0: analysis of hate crime, terrorism and legal issues, and previously Professor Levin served as Associate Director of Legal Affairs of the Southern Poverty Law Center's Clans Watch Militia Task Force in Montgomery, Alabama, and he has testified before Congress's Homeland Security Subcommittee on Counterterrorism and Intelligence, and is the chair of the California Commission on the State of Hate. And joining us now is Luke Harding, an award-winning journalist, writer, and foreign correspondent for The Guardian, serving as their Moscow bureau chief before the Kremlin expelled him from the country in the first case of its kind since the Cold War. And his latest book is Betrayal, Trump, Putin, and the New Age of Conquest. Welcome to Background Briefing, Luke Harding.
1: Ian, great to be with you once again.
0: Well, thanks for joining us, Luke. And Trump's envoys, his son-in-law, Jared Kushner, and his golf buddy and real estate buddy, Witkoff, have been in both in Moscow meeting with Putin, and then they went on to Ukraine. And I spoke to a journalist yesterday in Ukraine who said the only benefit of them being in Ukraine was that the Russian missiles weren't being lobbed in, and they actually had a nice day where they could go out and enjoy the weather without having to be hunkered down in a bomb shelter. But from what I understand, nothing came of this meeting, and that's not a surprise, because the last time that Witkoff and Kushner tried to push, shove this deal down their throat, the deal was actually Putin's talking points. So it's extraordinary to think that the U.S. envoys trying to bring about peace in Ukraine literally operate with Putin's talking points. And not much has changed, apparently. They're still, this latest round was not much different from the last. So how do you explain that?
1: I mean, I think the problem is, as sort of journalists and commentators, we get hung up on the vocabulary of negotiation and diplomacy. We talk about meetings and discussions and shuttle diplomacy. And it's none of the kind. I mean, it really is a pantomime in what's happening with Jared Kushner and Steve Witkoff. I mean, they made multiple trips to Moscow last year. Then this sort of faux diplomacy fizzled out in February when Donald Trump attacked Iran, began a war in the Middle East. And now, ahead of the midterms, they're back doing the rounds, but with no new ideas. And what we have to acknowledge is that Putin's position is unchanged. It's as maximalist as ever. He wants Ukraine to capitulate. He wants the whole of the Donbass and eastern Ukraine. He wants other chunks of Ukrainian territory, denazification, whatever that is, caps on Ukraine's army, and so on and so on. And I mean, there's a sort of counter reality where a US administration could be seriously pressuring the Russians, basically threatening them unless they stop, flooding Ukraine with weapons, including sophisticated weapons. None of this is happening because Trump essentially has swapped sides when he came back to the White House for the second term. I mean, either he supports Russia and Vladimir Putin, with whom, as Trump keeps on saying, he has a very good relationship, or if he doesn't support the Russians, he's completely indifferent to what happens to Ukraine and to the suffering of its civilian population as it's bombarded every night by drones, kamikaze drones, and ballistic missiles. So the U.S. administration, I mean, it's not an honest broker. Witkoff and Kushner are completely out of their depth. The sort of comparison they keep on using is a real estate deal. I mean, Kushner yesterday in Kiev was talking about a win-win. I mean, there is no win-win. Ukraine is fighting an existential war for its survival against a brutal and invading fascist power. And I don't use that word lightly, because really Putin just wants to get rid of Ukraine entirely and to roll it back into a new Russian empire. So it's sort of diplomacy, but with inverted commas. And everybody understands it's not going anywhere.
0: Well, it's not just Trump, though. You know, the cabinet is, of course, is a kakistocracy, and they do their North Korean worshipping the dear leader every time they have a cabinet meeting. And one of the few people in the cabinet that was thought to be relatively experienced, having had a career on Wall Street, is the Secretary of Treasury, Scott Bessent. But He invited the Russian finance minister to a recent meeting here in the United States of finance ministers in the G20, and that really infuriated all of the other finance ministers, particularly the German finance minister. And then Besant goes on Fox News just a few days ago and blames inflation and the price of gasoline here in the United States, not on the war with Iran, but on the Ukrainians striking Russian energy assets.
1: I mean, it's absurd, ludicrous, surreal. I mean, this all comes from upside down, topsy turvy MAGA world, from a parallel reality where the Russians are the good guys, where the Ukrainians are the bad guys. I mean, as Donald Trump said last year to Zelensky, you should never have started it. I mean, I was in Kyiv in February 2022 when Russian tanks rolled across the border from Belarus and were heading towards me. I mean, it's ridiculous. I mean, everybody, I think, who lives in an empirical world and in reality understands that the reason that gasoline prices have gone up is because of Trump's disastrous war of choice with Israel against Iran, that the Strait of Hormuz is practically closed, that it costs a lot more to fill up your car, that has a knock-on effect with inflation. And you know, the Ukrainians, I mean, their strategy is the following. I mean, they understand that they can't kick out occupying Russian forces from Ukraine, but their plan is basically to try and strangle the Russian economy by blowing up oil refineries, which is how Russia makes money to fund its army, hitting warehouses as well as military depots, aviation, and so on. So you know, they are doing what they have to do to try and stop the Russian kind of military monster. And for Scott Bessent to blame the Ukrainians is just breathtaking. I mean, you could call it sleight of hand, but it's fantasy. And not only is it fantasy, it's a really kind of dark and damaging fantasy.
0: So your new book, Luke Harding, Betrayal, Trump, Putin, and the New Age of Conquest. It's published just about everywhere else around the world, in the UK, Canada, for example, but not here in the United States. Can you tell us why? Because obviously you've had a lot of bestsellers and your enormous amount of experience in covering Russia, the Soviet Union, and Ukraine.
1: I was a bit surprised. I mean, I've done 10 nonfiction books. They've been, I mean, how can I say this? They've been pretty successful. Two of them have been turned into Hollywood movies, one into an award-winning play in London. One of them, which you mentioned in introduction, Collusion, was a New York Times number one bestseller for several weeks. But of course, that was in Trump's first presidential term, where there were still grown-ups in the room, where I think there was more pushback. And now, I mean, it's hard for me to judge from afar because I spend most of my time in Kyiv or in London, but there seems to be a chill which has swept through universities or many universities, through the media, particularly the broadcast media, through publishing. And it seems people are afraid of offending the president and more than that, being sued by him and having to spend, you know, millions of dollars defending from frivolous legal cases. I mean, frivolous or not, if they land on your desk, you have to deal with them. And I think what perhaps, I mean, I don't know for sure, but I think what perhaps was too much for US publishers with my new book, Betrayal, was that I look fairly frankly at the Trump-Putin relationship, because whatever you think of Trump, you need some working explanation as to why Trump behaves so meekly, so submissively, deferentially to Putin. I mean, you'll remember the images of the Alaska summit last summer in Anchorage, where Trump came down the steps from Air Force One onto the red carpet, looking uncharacteristically nervous. And then Putin appeared at the doorway of his plane from Moscow, and Trump burst into this manic applause. I mean, Putin is he's a internationally wanted criminal. He's killed, I mean, well over a million people, including many, many, many Russians who have been fighting in his disastrous war in Ukraine. And, you know, Trump's behavior is weird. And I think There are three overlapping factors which might explain it. One, of course, is ideological. There are plenty of people in the hard right of American politics who regard Russia as a kind of kindred state, anti-woke, anti-liberal, religious, white, Christian, conservative. I mean, actually, isn't that? But that's an image that Putin leans into. Then, of course, there's the Fiona Hill theory, which is strongman envy, that Trump would like to have the power that Putin has to crush opponents, sometimes literally, physically, to steal. I mean, Putin has stolen many, many billions of dollars over the last quarter of a century. And then finally, there's the whole issue of compromising material. And again, what we can say in a pretty kind of dispassionate way is that the spy agencies in Moscow and in various communist countries, particularly in Czechoslovakia, have been spying on Donald Trump since the 1970s, since when he married a woman from behind the Iron Curtain. And I've seen the declassified files myself in Prague. There was a team of agents following him around. And then, of course, he was invited in 1987 to visit Moscow by the Soviet ambassador, where, of course, he would have been bugged and spied upon there. And, the conclusion I kind of reach in Betrayal is that whether we call him an asset or not, I mean, broadly, I think he is an asset. But even if you don't like that phrase, you have to ask yourself, if he were a Russian asset, what would he do differently from what he's already done, which is to cut US direct military aid to Kiev, to reduce America's global standing, to bin its leadership role, to dump the transatlantic relationship, to make America into a country which is as kind of greedy, predatory, unremarkable as any other. I mean, all of that brings joy to the KGB leadership of Russia, and they see him as someone they can dupe and instrumentalize.
0: Well, Trump has undermined, if not destroyed, our alliances, our health, our science, our standing in the world, and our diplomacy. And now he's in the process of destroying our military. So there's no question that Putin and Xi have got to be very pleased with his second term in particular. But going back to the compromat, of course, you mentioned 87. Trump arrived in Moscow on July the 4th of 87, invited by Dubinin and his daughter Natalia Dubinina. The trip was arranged by Interest, which was a KGB front. He was promised a Trump Tower. I've talked to KGB officers who said that there was definitely some compromat involved, but it's been hard to pin down. He certainly, when he got back to the United States, he, as a cheapskate, he took out full-page ads in the Washington Post, the New York Times, and the Boston Globe, calling for the United States to get out of NATO and stop supporting NATO countries and Japan. That apparently was music to the ears of the KGB, or in the first chief directorate in Yasenevo, in the south of Moscow. I talked to a couple of former KGB people that were there when they were celebrating that our guy, I think they referred to him as a trusted contact, not necessarily as an asset. But then you go to Miss Universe in 2013, where supposedly he was expected to meet with Putin, but Putin had a diplomatic engagement. So he ended up meeting with the Siloviki in the Nobu restaurant, and they apparently set him up with the Bertha conspiracy. And he comes back to the United States and starts the Bertha conspiracy against Obama, which actually became the beginning of the MAGA movement, because I think the KGB, knowing America in the mendacious way that they do, as Glavny Protivnik, the main enemy, they basically set him up with this canard to go after Obama, who Putin hated. But it allowed all of these racists in this country to come out from under a rock. And that became the beginning of the MAGA movement. And then when Trump comes down the escalator to announce he's running in 2016, he condemns the Mexicans next door as a bunch of rapists and murderers in the most outrageously racist way, with a cheer squad above him of hired extras in the Trump Tower. So, you know, there's also now the element of the fact that you know the House has closed itself down to protect Trump from the release of the Epstein files. So Trump is certainly a pedophile protector, but whether or not he's a pedophile or not, there's some evidence to that as well coming out of this woman in Brazil who was trafficked by Epstein and whose ex-husband is a White House aide to Trump. So, have you ever heard about what went on at the Beverly Hills Club in Moscow that Chuck Norris supposedly owned, but it was really owned by the head of Russian organized crime?
1: I can't speak to that directly, but I mean I agree with your analysis, and I think an important point here, bear in mind I spent 4 years in Moscow as the Guardian's bureau chief, and we had a series of spooky break-ins by the FSB, the successor intelligence agency to the KGB, into our apartment, and we were told, advised by the British Embassy, that our family home was bugged, that there was probably video, including in the marital bedroom. And you know, my wider point is that it's absolutely standard KGB procedure to spy on, I mean, obviously, you know, sort of important visitors like Donald Trump, but even on foreign journalists like me, particularly if they're British and American. And you know, Ian, there was so much kind of focus on Mueller last time around during Trump's first administration that I think the key document from this whole saga of Trump and Russia, which was the Senate Intelligence Committee report of 2020, is overlooked. And what that said, this is a bipartisan, you know, report, by the way, by Republicans and Democrats, was that the FSB controlled prostitution in Moscow, including in five-star hotels, and they had surveillance cameras in guest bedrooms, secret ones. So the point is this, is that there will be Trump tapes, that they will exist, and there'll be quite a lot of footage over the years, not just of him, but of other leaders as well. And the point is that Trump may even have forgotten precisely what he got up to in these many, many Russia trips, but Putin knows. And the key point is that Trump knows that Putin knows. And I think that there is definitely some leverage there. I mean, what we don't know is whether Trump went to bed early on these trips with a cup of herbal tea and a Russian novel, you know, War and Peace, Anna Karenina, whatever, or whether he had a slightly more exotic experience. But Putin knows, the archive doesn't forget. And I think that to some large degree explains Trump's submissiveness to Putin and his willingness to indulge Russia on the international stage.
0: Well, just in closing, Luke, I mean, at one point a few years back when Trump showed mild irritation with Putin, Putin had pictures of Melania, naked pictures of Melania published. And then Batrushev, his former national security advisor, went on Network One, state TV, and said that the American president should be aware of how many American presidents have been assassinated. I mean, how else are we supposed to interpret that?
1: I mean, the thing is, you know, the KGB, the Kremlin, it doesn't do subtle. I mean, it is not a subtle organization. Its threats are direct. You get the message. And what you say just reminds me of, at the press conference in Alaska, Putin recounted the first words he said to Trump when they met on the red carpet at Anchorage Airport, which were, "Good to see you alive." I mean, that is not a standard greeting from one head of state to another. I mean, I suppose you could say, well, there was an assassination attempt and so on, but this is a man who we know poisons his opponents, who believes in forced solutions, who is a adherent of the famous Stalin maxim that no man means no problem. And I'm not suggesting that Putin is plotting to kill Trump, because Trump is way too useful, his administration, to the Russians. But nothing wrong with menacing him and reminding him of what may have happened in the past.
0: Well, Luke Harding, I thank you very much for joining us, and I wish your book was published over here, but people, I'm sure, can find a way to get it. Can they?
1: They can, yeah, they can order it through the Guardian Bookshop, or they can order it from Amazon UK, or they can get their friends in Canada to buy it, where it's published next week.
0: And again, I've been speaking with Luke Harding, an award-winning journalist, writer, and foreign correspondent for The Guardian, served as their Moscow bureau chief before the Kremlin expelled him from the country in the first case of its kind since the Cold War. His books include Mafia State, How One Reporter Became an Enemy of the Brutal New Russia, and Collusion, How Russia Helped Trump Win the White House. And his latest book is Betrayal, Trump, Putin, and the New Age of Conquest. We're going to take a brief station break and back looking into the macroeconomic roots of the collapse of the political center in the United States.

0: Welcome back. I'm Ian Masters, and this is Background Briefing, available 24/7 at backgroundbriefing.org. And joining us now is Thomas Ferguson, a professor emeritus of political science at the University of Massachusetts Boston and the research director at the Institute for New Economic Thinking. He's the author of Golden Rule, The Investment Theory of Part Competition and the Logic of Money-Driven Political Systems, and the co-author of a new report from the Institute for New Economic Thinking, The Macroeconomic Roots of the Collapse of the Political Center in the United States. Welcome to Background Briefing, Thomas Ferguson.
1: Thank you, Ian.
0: Well, thanks for joining us, Tom. And you argue in your new study that your analysis shows that the declining labor income share is not an artifact of the China shock or other sudden shifts after 2000, as recently claimed. It is caused by the neoliberal policy turn of the 1970s. So let's focus on that. My recollection of the 1970s, Tom, was that we had Richard Nixon in the presidency and then Gerald Ford, and then later in the 1970s, just for one term, Jimmy Carter. So who is responsible for the neoliberal shift?
1: Of course, can't impugn that memory. You've got it exactly right. If I may comment, of course, it's not just my paper, but my colleagues Servaas Storm and Ji Chen. But yeah, I have to admit, it's sort of like being data to an Egyptian dynasty. I remember that period too, Ian. And I lived through it, and I was paying close attention even then, actually. I have not yet hit full Joe Biden, but I go back that far, and I remember the 73-74 recession and all of the discussions then about how that was the deepest recession since the end of World War II. And further, Paul Volcker's appointment under the Democratic President Jimmy Carter, when he raised interest rates to the moon, actually to around 18% or so, that had a colossal long impact on labor markets. And so it's like when I saw Paul Krugman say the other week, well, this was a post-2000 story, or Mark Zandi at Moody's repeat that. He actually called it a Y2K phenomenon. The only thing I want to say is, I mean, these are not spring chickens either. They were all sentient. They should know better. I mean, look, after the Volcker shock, everything was different for the average American worker. When my colleagues and I looked into this, it was pretty easy to see what had happened. Folks were pointing to, there are several indexes of labor income share, and some of them take out by the Bureau of Economic Affairs and by the Bureau of Labor Statistics. And only one of them takes out proprietor's income. That's a classic mistake. It's actually more like a century ago. I mean, actually in the 20s and early 30s, Michel Kaletsky and Joseph Steindl and others all pointed out, take out the proprietor's income if you're trying to understand what's going to happen to labor. When you do that, you get the results we got in that paper. No, you don't have to unlearn your history. The Paul Volcker had an enormous impact. I mean, I do a lot of work in finance for many years, I've been listening to financiers toast Volcker for decades. And then to suddenly hear, well, none of that stuff really mattered. It was all post 2000. Come on, that's just silly. And our numbers, we put them up there. You can see it. No, it was a big turn. And we know what happened there, right? I mean, people got so nervous about inflation, they were willing to just not only fix inflation, but crush wages. And basically, the whole, what we show in this paper is that, all these stories about how really, I mean, there's a lot of fairly popular ones about how Democrats were really good for workers and things like that. When you start to pull out the time series evidence, note the break in the neoliberal period, which you'd have to date from the 70s. It'll show in different series at different points, 73, 74, 78. You can just look at the paper if you want to there. What you find is that, the major party differences in macro policy go down to virtually nothing. And it's particularly crazy now, where it doesn't matter whether you have a Democrat or a Republican in office. The bulk of the population is losing its weight share, and the percentage, just under Democrats and Republicans alike, the percentage of the share of national income going to the, you pick the percent, top 1%, top 10%. We use various indices just like everybody else does. And our paper just keeps going steadily up. There's no big party difference here. This doesn't mean there's no differences between the parties, but you're not going to be able to find them in the economic response. It's going to have to be something else, abortion, or policies on crime or something else. And the big point, of course, is that what's happened over the last 50 years or so is that the population as a whole is just losing ground. That they are effectively, it's a truism to say they're, wages haven't kept up with productivity, but often the wages don't keep up with even past wages. Depends on what you look at and which share you take. But basically, the whole population is hurting, and that is the cause of the collapse of the political center. That's the argument we make. It's that when you can't, when nothing works, and you can't make ends meet, and you can't buy a house, and your ability to afford a higher education without debt, or just education without debt, and you're looking at decade after decade of cuts in especially education and a kind of neoliberalism everywhere, it's unbearable for people. So they're revolting. You've hit the point at which the pot, for large numbers of people, it's really unlivable. And they're voting not this time, not with their feet, but actually going to the ballot box in a large number of cases, as we are seeing in Democratic primaries. And now that's no secret.
0: Well,
1: So
0: Tom, you argue that the neoliberal policy turn in the 1970s, which prioritized inflation control over full employment, favored shareholders while discriminating against workers, promoted deregulation, insecure jobs over steady, stable employment, and brought permanent austerity to those dependent on social security and health care and many sectors of education. And the evidence is unmistakable since the abandonment of the New Deal framework in the 1970s. Macroeconomic outcomes have consistently deteriorated for most Americans, regardless of which party held the presidency. So let's start with Carter. Now, up until Reagan, at least Americans saved. We had a savings-based economy, but what Reagan did was bring in a credit-based economy where the banks and the credit card companies got borrowed money from the Fed at 2% and charged it back at 18.5%. And that gave people in the middle class and working Americans the illusion that their standard of living was being maintained, but it was being maintained on credit, and savings have all but disappeared. Is that right?
1: No, I don't think any of that's true, actually. I mean, look, the main political support that stuck with Carter, even in 1980, it's a point we make, but I've made it before in other works in much more detail, like in Right Turn, were investment bankers. I mean, and we know the names. We Robert Rubin, Roger Altman, and of course the guy who worked closely with them in 1984, 88, 92, 96, and right on down, even into 2020, which was Larry Summers. Now, I think this whole line of analysis is not real helpful. Now, what actually happened is that, very simply, the government turned massively anti-union. Now, I mean, look, it's just crazy. And you can see this, the steady drop of unionization. That's not a credit story. That's a government policy that permits, and it started, Reagan certainly was bad on that. And he started by, firing the air traffic controllers. But Carter was no, the Democratic presidents had long since stopped active support in unionization. And the Democrats from Carter on down, they would basically just sit there and talk about unions and then not do much. I mean, the great practitioner of this was Barack Obama, who just sat on his hands, and famously so, as the Midwestern states, public sector workforces were decimated, and people would just ask him to do something. He wouldn't do anything, and he didn't. And earlier than that, the Democrats' policies on macro, they basically tagged along. They wouldn't aggressively lead the charge in the way the Republicans did. But I mean, look, I was talking to the Treasury in the 90s, and they were certainly not interested in helping American labor unions. I mean, they loved the strong dollar policy, which put pressure on American unions. I'd say, look, since this is a radio interview and it's only brief, we probably just better lay the credit story aside. That is, I think, I'm not denying that credit expanded a lot, though the guy who gave the credit card companies the really great deal, who helped put across in the Senate, was Joe Biden, back on the question on revising what you could attach.
0: Well,
1: But
0: he's from Delaware, right?
1: yes, he was from Delaware, yes.
0: The home of the credit card.
1: Well, I mean, it was sort of a notorious story. I mean, so it's another time to sort of talk about the role of credit, but if credit was big all the way through, there are folks talking to this day about the development of post-war credit as a third consumption. I don't disagree with that. I mean, but when the big problem became when you started telling people that assets you were creating by piling big batches of to be paid credit bills were really safe assets, which was fundamentally what the story was in the financial crisis. And they weren't safe. And but that's another real discussion. Now, if we're trying to talk about labor share, the most important policy is, for sure, I think, policy toward labor unions, and then the macro policies where you will not pay much attention to employment as an issue. And you're always trying to think of, look, there's the perpetual argument for raising rates of interest. And the Democrats, I have never forgotten a press conference I gave in 88, where I was actually on a thing with Larry Summers. And Summers, I'm not claiming anything I did was important. I was sort of brought in because somebody needed a representative for Dukakis to sort of cheer on the idea that there had to be something for the bulk of the workforce in it. But then I remember very well Summers going out of there because I followed him out, and I thought, let's see what he really tells the press. He said, look, we're not trying to make news. The governor's not going to try to do a big jobs program or something like that. I mean, they were all Democratic presidents who got near power, spent their time trying to prove that they were really friends of the bond market. And that directly reflected the ability of the investment houses and other large-scale businesses to sort of, in effect, take control of the Democratic National Committee. That was the topic of my old book with
0: Sure.
1: Joel Rogers' Right Turn.
0: But so, Tom, let's go fast forward because we're running out of time. Let me quote your article from your report. What did grow markedly after 2020 was the percentage of wealth in the hands of America's most affluent citizens, largely driven by the Federal Reserve's quantitative easing policies at the onset of COVID and later the AI boom. This has led to a powerful K-shaped wealth effect on personal consumption expenditures. It is the spending by the super wealthy, albeit not as large as sometimes suggested in the financial press, that keeps the US economy growing, helped by massive investments in AI data centers. And your study reviews other studies of this wealth effect in detail and sets out what we believe are defensible estimates. So quickly give us the bad news, because my sense is, I was just quoting Roosevelt's State of the Union back in January the 11th of 1944, in the middle of World War II, where he enunciated a new Bill of Rights, a second Bill of Rights, but he also warned about what he called rightist reactionaries that could bring about fascism like Trump and bring us back to the 1920s. Well, it looks as if we do are heading back to the 1920s with crypto being a massive scam and the AI bubble.
1: Well, okay, there's lots of things to pick up on in there. Our point in the paper was that when the Fed did its second big round of quantitative easing in COVID, and put interest rates at zero, that led to a massive investment boom, with the Fed also helping out, just making any amount of money available to folks who already had money. When the AI boom came along, and it was already going, but it was running at a low rate, it then picked up. Well, the folks with cash who had made tons of money already had money around to do that. And the housing market boomed. That, it really did. And if you look at the Federal Reserve figures on wealth, and that clearly put a great deal more money in the highest income, highest levels of income and wealth. Now, when Storm and I made that argument starting in 23 and 24, people thought we were just out to lunch. It was like, what? Now everybody accepts it. I can't follow Mark Zandi's claims. I forget, depending on whether you're talking the 1% or the 10%, they're outlandishly high. But there is a tremendous amount of consumption is now sustained. That's the argument we actually originated. And, you know, what tempered form of that, I think, is still exactly right. It's an enormous problem. Of course, when you see that kind of income and wealth concentrated, you've got a serious political problem. It blew right through the semi-populist coalition at one base, which was one part of the props that supported Biden. I mean, he tried to bring in the progressives and then basically found that the high-tech folks in particular would not support him. And big question going forward in the Democratic Party is, what are you going to do about issues like, I think when you look at most people's polls, Medicare or medical care, health care is almost the usual choice for, this is the biggest issue they have, but there are plenty of others. You know, the housing story, because people just can't afford houses unless you're very rich now. And of course, you have the looming threat of AI layoffs. It's just amazing to me the way the Democratic establishment can't focus on this problem anymore. They're putting out all kinds of things on healthcare. None of them add up to anything like Medicare for All, except Medicare for All. And, you know, they're not stepping up. Instead, we've got all kinds of divertissement.
0: Well, Tom, can you just give me in one sentence why the rich are getting richer and the poor are getting poorer?
1: Most everything in national policy now works for that end, be it labor policy, non-investment in people, in average humans, you have a very large-scale support of the financial markets, you know, in a repo market that the Fed runs. You know, you can actually call a number if you really, for the 24-hour repo. This is crazy stuff. You know, you're going to have to turn government policy to support ordinary people. And if you don't, this is not going to stop. And it's not going to change just by voting in a Democrat any more than it did under Biden. You know, part of our point in our paper was, you know, they tried in the early stages of the Biden presidency, they failed completely. I mean, people's real wages fell hugely. And it's just amazing to hear a big clack of the Democratic Party carrying on about how they were the most worker-friendly Democratic administration since Roosevelt. You know, that's just crazy. Just look at our graphs. We're really quite far removed from reality in a lot of the political arguments.
0: Well, Thomas Ferguson, I thank you very much for joining us here today.
1: Well, thank you, Ian.
0: We're going to take a brief station break and back discussing how more people across the ideological spectrum now feel that violence is a legitimate means of resolving political disputes.

0: Welcome back. I'm Ian Masters, and this is Background Briefing, available 24/7 at backgroundbriefing.org. And joining us now is Brian Levin, a criminologist, civil rights attorney, professor emeritus of criminal justice, and founder of the Center for the Study of Hate and Extremism at California State University, San Bernardino, where his work focuses on analyses of hate crimes, terrorism, and legal issues. Previously, Professor Levin served as the Associate Director of Legal Affairs at the Southern Poverty Law Center's Klan's Watch Militia Task Force in Montgomery, Alabama, and he's testified before Congress's Homeland Security Subcommittee on Counterterrorism and Intelligence, and he is the chair of the California Commission on the State of Hate, and he joins us speaking in his private capacity. Welcome to Background Briefing, Brian Levin.
1: Ian, thank you so much, and if I may, as the dad of a journalist, thank you for continuing to do what you do. It is so important. So thank you on behalf of all your listeners.
0: Well, thank you, Brian. And you're there in San Bernardino in the area where enormous amounts of huge warehouses have been erected. And it's a big part of the economy, but it's also an economy that is not keeping pace with the cost of living. So you have a lot of anxiety in your neighborhood out there. And in Ontario, back in April, a young man, an employee of the massive company, Kimberly Clark, he showed himself on Instagram, pulling out his lighter and holding up a roll of toilet paper. And he said to the camera, if you will, "You know, if you're not going to pay us enough to effing live or to afford to live, at least pay us enough not to do this." And then he sets this roll of toilet paper aflame and says, "All you had to do is pay us enough to live." And of course, eventually this entire huge warehouse covering, what, 6 or 10 blocks went up in flames, and there was $500 million of damage. So how does this resonate with the local community out in the San Bernardino Riverside area?
1: Well, you know, I think it resonates in the same way that it does nationally. And let me just give a little backgrounder for folks who aren't familiar with the Inland Empire. You know, it grew because of its geographic proximity to Los Angeles, and really to this day, from when the railroads first came out, all the way to this day, it is an incredibly important transportation and delivery hub for a variety of companies, ranging from Amazon to United Parcel Service and others. And many people don't know this, but San Bernardino itself has an airport that was primarily used for cargo, and that's separate from Ontario. So this is an area.

0: bent, particularly among younger folks. And one of the things that we just heard about at a recent meeting of the California Commission on the State of Hate, where a national expert, Colin Clark, spoke, there's really this franchisee, if you will, of extremism. And what we're seeing today is a lot being done by disenchanted loners. We saw that with respect to an explosion at a fertility clinic in Palm Springs. There was a plot just on New Year's to explode bombs at a variety of corporate targets. We saw Sam Altman's residence being targeted, Tesla charges being targeted. And I think part of this is, particularly among young people, what we're seeing is, if you look over the last 5 years, Pew did a study and showed that income is not keeping up with inflation. And obviously, we saw that particularly during COVID. And particularly for young people who are working so hard, many of whom have, for instance, college degrees, they're not seeing the expectations and promise that they thought would occur in their lives. So, this individual, for instance, he was getting sued for credit card debt. He was working 40 hours a week, but he just wasn't making ends meet. And as we see, home ownership being delayed for many people, many adults still living with their parents, this creates, I think, a societal angst. And as I've always said, extremism is a carnival mirror reflection of actual debates and grievances that are going on in the mainstream. And we're not going to see the end of this, in part because many of these grievances, and many of them are legitimate, have great swath across an unbridled internet, where we have a decent percentage of Americans, I think something like 16%, saying sometimes violence is okay to resolve political disputes.
1: So the young man who set fire to the Kimberly-Clark warehouse back in April in Ontario that burned to ground, they said that $500 million worth of product was destroyed, along with hundreds of millions of dollars damage to the massive buildings themselves. He, in February of 2024, filed a suit against Prime Flight Aviation Services, alleging the company had failed to provide meal periods, breaks, and accurate wages. Now, that company, as it happens, owns the plane that just crashed at the Miami airport and killed five people and injured others. That's an example of how corporations today, like Amazon, they don't have anything in their name. So they're not liable. These are contract employers, and that's what's happening in American capitalism, where you have gig workers who are called associates or independent contractors, like Uber drivers, which means that the company doesn't have to pay their Social Security, they don't have to pay any pensions, they have to provide health care. So that's a big part of the downsizing of the American workforce, particularly amongst young Americans.
0: Yes, and there's a juxtaposition with respect to younger people who have to change jobs more often relative to, for instance, their grandparents who were able to work at a company for years and years. And if I may, another thing that's coming into play is not only these corporate structures and the way that particularly younger people, but not just younger people, older people oftentimes have problems finding jobs or being kept in jobs because we are in also a period of extensive societal change with regard to productivity and with regard to how AI and robotics and other things are going to influence that. And one of the things that people are saying with regard, researchers are saying with regard to this recent expansion of AI, is that you are going to see not only blue collar jobs impacted, but white collar jobs as well. So I think part of this, and I think you hit it very well, is that not only do we have this increasing disparity between CEOs and their salaries and their protections,

0: and frontline workers, but also the whole way that employment is conceptualized. It used to be something where people would study for something or apprentice and get a job that they would have some longevity with, but also where they'd be able to make ends meet. And most recently, if you look at these latest elections, affordability is pretty much among the top factors. So this is an example where we have an individual who just wasn't making ends meet and lashed out against various tentacles of a system which he allegedly perceived as oppressive.
1: And it barely made a dent in Kimberly-Clark. They reported $2.7 billion in net sales in North America this year. And apparently, in that quarter, their net sales only went down 1.2%. So the arsonist certainly did not win, if that's the way to put it. But his lawyers are arguing that the allegations in his against him in this case involve violence against toilet paper, that nobody was actually hurt. And his attorneys, since he's still in jail and he lost his first round, his attorneys are now taking the case to the Court of Appeals, arguing that the harm was exclusively financial and the only target was corporate profit. Do you think that's going to work, Brian?
0: No. Generally, arson is considered a crime of violence. And in many places, actually, if death had resulted in various jurisdictions, that's considered murder, even if not intended. So that's going to be kind of a long Hail Mary argument. I don't think the Court of Appeals is going to buy it, particularly because 18 people were evacuated. And as one knows, fires in the Inland Empire, wow, the cinders can go anywhere. So there could have been other ways, for instance, that he could have debilitated the company, such as, for instance, a cyber hack or something. I think that would have made a better defense. But look, this is just at the bail stage. So I think that they might be very well less likely to use that argument later on. Why? Because while you in jury voir dire, where you're selecting jurors, you do get to question them. But boy, I wouldn't want to play with that kind of, if I may, incendiary device during a trial. You really want to keep things as simple as possible. But certainly, to the extent that he's going to be facing potentially long sentences, anything that could soften a juror to find him more of a Robin Hood character would probably be beneficial, as long as the Inland Empire is a very rich and diverse area, and it's larger than many states, and you really don't want to run the risk of alienating the very jurors that will be determining your client's fate.
1: So just in closing, so you don't argue against capitalism, even though essentially that is the best argument that the defendant has.
0: I think you certainly can make arguments about inequity and unfairness and his personal background. But at the end of the day, the elements that will need to be proven do not have a detour or an exit based on the fact that you have political motive for violence. What I think they might want to do is just try and cast him more as a sympathetic figure more than a violent one, but it's going to be an uphill battle.
1: Well, I thank you very much for joining us here today, Brian Levin.
0: Thank you so much, Ian. Anytime.
1: And this has been Background Briefing. I'm Ian Masters, and I'd like to thank producers Graham Fitzgibbon and Asher Price. And if you've missed any of today's program and would like to explore our vast archives, you can visit us at backgroundbriefing.org, where we'll include extended interviews searchable by topic and have made it easy for you to sign up for the daily email updates that provide links to resources, articles, and books discussed on the program. 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
1: Hey, hey, we've got a big day today, a lot in the news, which will start in just a moment.
2: It's the beginning of fall. It's down. It was 52 degrees here this morning in Portland. You know, it's cold. Fall has arrived, as has the election season, the hardcore, serious, wild stuff. Okay, we got a lot to talk about today. I just wanted to share this one story with you. This was my daily take on Friday, and we were off on Friday, so I didn't have an opportunity to share it with you. But that was the day that Gloria Steinem died. And Gloria Steinem has been a guest on this program many times over the years. And I was always impressed by her, probably more than anything else, that she understood what power was, real power, and how to use it. She was also charismatic and brilliant. What was interesting was that the same day that she died, and that hit the news, Town Hall, the right-wing website, you know, funded and supported by right-wing billionaires, published an article titled, "No, the World Would Not Be a Better Place If Women Ran It." And it opened with this paragraph, "Anyone who went through middle school, junior high, or high school knows full well the kind of nasty behavior that females are capable of." Really? I mean, this is your argument, Republicans? This is your argument? Teenage girls are cat. Have you ever met teenage boys? Anyhow, back in 1972, Louise and I got married. And one of the first things that we wanted to do was open a joint checking account and get her a credit card in her new name. And we went to the bank, and the bank guy made it very clear that anything that Louise did that had to do with money, I had to co-sign. Because women were not allowed to have credit cards in their own names unless they were co-signed by a father, a brother, a husband, an uncle, a nephew, or some other male friend or relative. That was the law. And that didn't change for a couple of years. And then, you know, we got all these changes. You know, we had Roe v. Wade, we had the women's movement, and Gloria Steinem was, you know, right in the middle of all of that. And now we've got this enormous pushback coming back down against it from guys like Elon Musk with his 14 children with God only knows how many women, or Donald Trump with his, what, 5 children with 3 women, maybe 6 children. I have to count on my fingers. I think it's 5. Who view women as objects, as, you know, arm candy or something, or people to be exploited or used rather than as human beings, as fellow human beings. I think it's just a shame. And I just wanted to point that out. And you can find the article over at HartmanReport.com. It's right there on the homepage. Trump's billionaires are proving FDR's darkest warning was right. Also, the far right in Germany proves that. Also, HHS released a report linking gender ideology to political violence. You know, we've seen this BS movie before. We'll get to that in a minute. Also, how can anyone say it's not time for the 25th Amendment? This is bonkers what Trump is doing overnight. Him and Natalie are just shoveling weird stuff out of the White House bedroom there. So we've got a lot to talk about here today. Nakedly Political. This is pretty amazing. I mean, the war on queer people that Republicans have been waging for, I guess, most of my lifetime is getting really, really ugly. Bob Kennedy's HHS put together this so-called scientific study. One of the lead authors was a guy named Colin Wright. He works for the Manhattan Institute, which is one of these right-wing billionaire-funded think tanks. And he says, I'll just read you the paragraph from The Guardian. Wright disputed that the study was an attempt to link support for trans people with political authoritarianism and violence. Though the report itself says, quote, "These findings suggest that gender ideology is associated with left-wing authoritarianism and willingness to justify political violence." I mean, basically, Bob Kennedy and HHS just published a complete BS study, phony science. By the way, the law requires that any science published by our federal government must be subject to peer review. Other scientists must look it over and be able to offer their thoughts and inputs and whatnot. And that is not what happened here. this study was not peer-reviewed because it would have been destroyed through peer review. It's a complete lie to say that anybody who supports trans rights is basically a Nazi, an authoritarian. That's what they're saying. This is just nakedly political. And look at what they're doing with this kind of BS. They're blocking now the Trump administration. If you're on Medicaid or any government insurance plan, you can no longer get gender affirming care. So if you're a trans person and you have to have, you know, a testosterone or estrogen or whatever, you know, some sort of ongoing maintenance. Testosterone is the most common for trans men. Good luck. You can't get it. It's not going to be paid for by Medicaid anymore. And also, this is just wrong, right? It's just wrong. It also follows attempts by the administration to limit access to gender-affirming care, including on Friday, last week, an agreement was reached between the DOJ and a New York hospital to stop offering gender-affirming care. And they are one of about 20 hospitals now that have stopped offering gender-affirming care after the Trump administration opened investigations into their administrations. All these guys have to sell is hate. Hate the brown people, hate the black people, hate the queer people, hate the women. All they have to sell is hate. It's really tragic. Meanwhile, a lot of people are really concerned about Donald Trump. I mean, he and Natalie were up late in the White House bedroom last night and the night before, just posting bonkers stuff. I mean, a U.S. flag over not just Canada and the U.S., but Canada, Greenland, Iceland, Mexico, and a whole bunch of Central American and Caribbean countries. Iceland's ambassador had to reach out and say, no, we're offended by this. Stephen Robinson, a journalist, posted, he said, any other world leader posting something like this would have to apologize before their immediate removal. I mean, three dozen bizarre online posts. Tom Nichols writes, something is very wrong with our president, and yet he still has the codes to our nuclear arsenal and is the single person who can order their reuse. One of these is an AI picture depicting Trump walking through a hellish landscape with a threatening message. Another one depicts Trump walking in Washington, D.C. alongside an army of robots and soldiers with red glowing eyes and the message, they will never sleep again. Who is they? What, liberals? I don't know. Or the robots? Another depicts Trump sitting on a black throne amid a hellish, war-torn landscape in front of giant humanoid robots. In another, he renames New Mexico to New America. The people in New Mexico are not happy. And another one shows him blowing up Karg Island, which he's afraid to do. Another one says, the moon is ours. John Jackson, political commentator and U.S. veteran, says this is not normal. It's like watching a slow motion train crash. Historians will be aghast. You've got a whole bunch of people in the political world right now. I'm waiting. I haven't heard this from any Republicans, but saying, hey, it's time to invoke the 25th Amendment. Mary Trump, Donald is decompensating in real time. Just look at the insanity he's posted on social media today. By refusing to invoke the 25th Amendment, Republicans prove once again they are willing to ignore the Constitution to protect him at our expense. It's true. Any single one of these posts would have gotten any previous president, you know, impeached, basically. Or at least, you know, kick this guy out. This is just plain old flat out nuts. So, those are my opinions. What are yours? What's on your mind? How was your weekend? We'll be right back on the other side of the break with your calls. It's the place where despair is not an option. We'll be right back. Cece in Northbrook, Illinois. I hope you had a nice weekend.
3: I sure did, Tom. I showed up for work on Friday for the Tom Hartman show and found out you guys took off early. So, I got an early start myself. So it was a good weekend.
2: Good.
3: But anyway, you may have to help me with this premise, Tom, but it's, after I had the extra day, I was thinking, D.C. is a sovereign area in the United States, right? It's just under the federal government.
2: Yeah, it's a federal district.
3: Right?
2: It's unique. It's not like the states.
3: Right. So the police department, the prosecutors in that area, how are they working under the president also?
2: There's both. The city has an autonomous government, and it has its own district attorney and prosecutors. And then there are also federal prosecutors who operate in D.C.
3: So okay,
2: it depends.
3: Good.
2: If you commit a street crime, you're going to be in a system that's pretty much like every other state. If you commit a federal crime, then you're in a federal system.
3: Okay, what if I, as a regular citizen in the city, defrauded other citizens, like some type of scheme, kickback scheme,
2: white collar, blue collar,
3: would I be charged by the local?
2: Yeah, it doesn't matter the kind of crime. If it's a crime under the laws of the District of Columbia, they will prosecute you for it. And their laws are not that different from the states. Or at least that's my understanding. You should fact check this, CC. I've never actually, I didn't go to law school, and I never actually studied the structure in D.C. I'm broadly familiar with it. I might have some of the nuance wrong here, so fact check me on that.
3: No. That's good because you won't be able to shoot down my premise here so fast. Because what I'm thinking is that any prosecutor in D.C. can charge six people for corruption, meaning the Supreme Court. And and the reason why I bring this up is because we know that Trump only has one card and it's coming up in 60 days. It's called chaos. Mm. He's going to do something. We can get. And so I'm saying, why should we wait with all this track record of the Supreme Court, Donald Trump, the Congress? They have a track record. We know where this thing is heading. Why are we going to rely on hope? I'm saying charge the six people with corruption, the six judges, and let it go from there. That's what we call a constitutional crisis, because Trump, that's what his card is. He's going to create some type of constitutional crisis. My thing is, why wait?
2: Well, you're singing Christopher Armitage's song. He's not specifically about D.C., but more generally, he's been arguing for months now on this program and on his Substack newsletter, The Existentialist Republic. He's been arguing that state prosecutors, attorneys general, and, you would have the equivalent of that in D.C., should be going after these corrupt Republicans for crimes that are committed in their states. And, I agree with him. I agree with you, CC.
3: Okay.
2: I don't know the subtleties and nuances of how it would have to play out and how it would work. And my understanding of how D.C. operates, one of the lawyers among us will probably call and set me straight. But broadly speaking, that's my understanding. But it doesn't have to be D.C. These guys are committing crimes in Texas and Oregon and, every state in the union. People are being hurt by them. Donald Trump's followers have given him over $2 billion for his crypto stuff, and he's basically put all that money in his pocket and screwed them. Most of them are left with nothing or very little. The value of his crypto coins has gone from like $74 when he first issued them down to, 30 cents or something right now? I would think in every state of the union there are people who have been subject to fraud as a result of this guy.
3: Yes.
2: So, yeah,
3: right.
2: Go for it.
3: So we're down to a case of what we call intestinal fortitude.
2: Yes, exactly.
3: It just takes some.
2: Who's got the guts to do it?
3: We need a Fannie Lewis. We need an Alvin Bragg. We need a Letitia James Times exponent.
2: Yeah, I agree.
3: And it should be, right before, I'm saying right even now, create the constitutional crisis yourself. Don't wait.
2: Yeah.
3: In fact, move the judges out the way. That's my thing.
2: Yeah.
3: And by the way, Tom, one more thing. Have you heard from Mitch McConnell lately?
2: Yeah, Mitch called me just last night. We had a nice 18-minute conversation.
3: I know you're going to think I'm making this up. I know you will. But I saw him at the disco.
2: Yeah, I figured.
3: He was sitting at
2: him and Elaine, right?
3: A lady named Candace. I mean, he was sitting at the bar with a glass of milk, and the dance floor was hot, and they were out there. It was like one of those Pulp Fiction scenes where the people just moved out the way, and Mitch was getting down. He's alive and well, Tom.
2: Don't tell Andy Beshear. I got to run, but thanks for the call.
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2: So, today's Daily Take over at HartmanReport.com. Germany's far right and Trump's billionaires are proving FDR's darkest warning was right. Germany over the weekend, well, one particular state in Germany, this is Saxony-Anhalt, basically put the heir to Hitler's Nazi party, it's now called AfD, Alternative for Deutschland, nearly into power, three votes short of a complete majority. And, you know, this AfD is basically, it's the neo-Nazi party in Germany. And this has got everybody pretty flipped out across Europe and in Germany. Their platform is very simple. Expel all the brown people from Germany, all the immigrants. Dump the EU and NATO and instead build an alliance with Putin's Russia. Tear up the tech, climate, and energy rules so the fossil fuel and tech billionaires can take over Germany's government like they are in America under Trump. I mean, pretty straightforward stuff. Just do what Putin wants, basically, and what Trump wants. In fact, J.D. Vance went over and encouraged them. Elon Musk is, may well be responsible for this. He's been promoting them like crazy on his social media sewer. And, in fact, Vladimir Putin, Elon Musk, and Donald Trump all went online immediately after this victory to congratulate these neo-Nazis. Meanwhile, this same weekend, this Labor Day weekend, Fareed Zakaria had an interesting conversation with Chrystia Freeland, Francis Fukuyama, and David French about why liberal democracy is in retreat. I thought it was an absolutely fascinating conversation. Chrystia Freeland said something that really kind of took me back. She said, the biggest threat to American democracy is China's success with capitalism. And capitalism in China has been ripping up the pavement like it never has anywhere else on earth. I mean, we did really, really well after World War II. But China has been having, since the 70s, consistent 9% GDP growth year after year after year. That's something that just doesn't generally happen. And, what it's showing is that you don't need democracy for capitalism to work. So, and by the way, this is something that Peter Thiel has talked about. This is something that others, among our elite billionaire class have talked about. I'm convinced increasingly that these guys don't believe in democracy. They just believe in capitalism. And, in fact, if they could do away with democracy, they would. It certainly looks like. I mean, look at, Elon Musk pouring hundreds of millions of dollars into elections. You don't do that if you trust the democratic process and the voters. And that, I think, is a genuinely serious threat to American democracy. I think it's important to understand what capitalism is. People tend to talk about, well, I'm a capitalist. Well, you're a capitalist if you make your money with money, right? I write in the article about how I've been, kind of in the middle of capitalism most of my life. Louise and I have started five businesses and, employed a bunch of people and all that kind of thing. But the fact of the matter is I've never been a capitalist. I never made money with money. Capitalists are people who invest capital and then make their living off that capital. And I always made my living on the sweat of my brow, basically. Every one of those companies I ran, or Louise ran. I mean, we took turns, basically. And so that's free enterprise. That's a different thing. But capitalism is, an engine that really can generate riches. And if capitalism... See, there's two ways this can work, or three ways. Number one, capitalism can capture the state. That's what's happening here in the United States. It's what's been happening in Europe since the 1980s. It's called neoliberalism. And it's where the capitalist basically sees control of the government. That's one way. The second way is the government can control capitalism. That's what China is doing. And arguably, to a large extent, that's what Russia does. So you've got state-run capitalism or state-approved capitalism. And then the third option is that capitalism operates separately from democracy, separately from governance, and just does what it's supposed to do, which is produce prosperity. That requires capitalism to be heavily regulated so it doesn't have the power to seize the state, and so that the state doesn't need to seize the capitalism. A good analogy is football. Capitalism has a goal of producing profits and prosperity. Football has a goal of producing entertainment. They're both very good at it. Now, just imagine if the NFL was taken over by Donald Trump and he said, hey, there's a new rule. Whichever team gives me the most money, they can have 14 men on the field at any one time. And they can pull face masks and they can do kidney punches. No flags. Pretty soon the game would be so boring nobody would watch, right? Because, you know, the richest team that paid off Donald Trump would end up always winning. That's no fun to watch. Well, capitalism is kind of like that. I mean, you want to have rules that constrain it. And, this is what China has done, by the way. When Jack Ma, the richest man in China, came out in 2020 and said that he was complaining about government regulators holding back his business, they seized his business. They killed off his IPO, Ant Group. They fined Alibaba $2.8 billion for monopolistic practices, and he vanished from the public view for months until he was rehabilitated. Now, I'm no fan of the Chinese Communist Party. I don't want state-controlled capitalism. But the point is that we've got to understand what's going on here. The capitalists, or a handful of the capitalists, seem hell-bent on taking over our government. And once they do, they will run it for their own benefit rather than for ours. And to a large extent, that is what's already happening. And that, I think, I get it, that they use things like racism and homophobia and misogyny as the weapons, as the tools to get people to vote them into power. But, the bottom line is that we have to be very, very careful and frankly, very wary of these people.

0: Welcome back. Picking up your calls here. What's on your mind today? Ray in Hollywood, California. Hey, Ray, what's up?
1: Oh, hi, Tom. Good morning to everyone. I have a question about something they call debtor's prison, and it was active in Europe before the American Revolution. But the laws of Virginia abolished debtor's prisons. And I wanted to ask, do you think these morbidly rich would be imprisoned if the United States kept the debtor's prison law? And I'm going to refer to a painting by Rembrandt. It was called The Dutch Masters. And these were the Dutch capitalists. And if you look at the expression on their face, they look guilty. And they are guilty because they weren't paying off their debts.
0: Interesting. We have outlawed debtor's prison in the United States, but we functionally still have it. Roger Marshall, who is the senator from, what, Kansas, Missouri? I forget. One of those Midwestern states, Republican. He's a physician. And he bragged about how he's a doctor, and you know they call him Doc Marshall and all that kind of stuff. He has been suing his patients like crazy for non-payment of bills. And when they fail to show up in court for their hearings, he has been getting them arrested, thrown into jail. It's the functional equivalent of debtor's prison. And so, you know, we still have that kind of a system here in the United States, Ray. It's just not quite as explicit. But, you know, this is not a good country right now to be poor in, is the bottom line. Thanks for the call, Ray. Dave in Federal Way, Washington. Hey, Dave, what's up?
2: Hey, not too much, Tom. I know the your producer's call screener, he told me that you already had the author of this book on, this Gilderon.
0: He was on last week or the week before last.
2: Nerdreich. Yeah, I just wanted to, with what's happened in Germany, I just wanted to give my take on that. Mm-hmm. Okay, you know, it's bad, and you highlighted everything, especially this goal to get along or maybe cooperate with Putin's Russia,
0: right.
2: You know, to cooperate with the Kremlin. Look, this is bad. In America, we have a bad problem. There's two things about the Nazis in Germany that we do not believe to this day. Number one, we have this myth that they thought they were the bad guys. They actually thought they were the good guys. The other thing is we have this myth that they weren't Christian. They were, in fact, Christian.
0: Oh, and heavily.
2: Heavily Christian. I mean, I'm sorry. I don't mean to offend anybody, but they just were. All right? Maybe a different form of Christianity.
0: Well,
2: but Hitler
0: even appointed Bishop Müller as the Reichsbishop. I mean, he created basically a Nazi church. It was utterly Christian. And Putin is a heavy promoter of Christianity.
2: Yeah, and you know, this thing with these tech billionaires and everything, they've given up on democracy, Tom.
0: Yep.
2: And this has opened the door for guys like Trump that have territorial ambitions. Look, you know, this we're already, J.D. Vance himself has said, we are likely responsible for that missile strike on that wedding, that wedding ceremony in Syria, Iran. This is a pattern, Tom. This is a pattern I've been on top of ever since I left Afghanistan. When I left Afghanistan, right after I left, they hit a Medicine Sound Frontier Hospital, all right, with Taliban. There's no way that was an accident.
0: Yeah.
2: This is Russia has gotten good at canceling out our electronic advantage. Yeah. This is eventually going to lead to World War III. I'm telling you.
0: I get it, Dave, and I share your concerns. Thank you very much. Alfredo in Mountain View, California. Hey, Alfredo, what's up?
3: Hi, Tom. Nice to have you back.
0: Thank you. Nice to be back.
3: Yeah. How about the Democrats introducing articles of impeachment right now? The midterm elections are coming to expose the GOP and the Republicans, because by the Republicans supporting Donald Trump and not supporting impeachment of this guy, I think that will make many of the Trump supporters who are already mad with him even more furious and help the Democrats in the next midterm elections.
0: There are already two impeachment resolutions against Trump in the House of Representatives right now. The second of the two, okay. I think it's H.R. 711, maybe not. Maybe my memory is playing tricks with me. But anyway, there's two of them. And one of them is pretty comprehensive. It's got six specific crimes that it lists. The other one is all around one topic. I wrote about those a couple weeks ago, so I'm sorry I don't recall all the details, but they're out there. And there's going to be more coming. Okay.
3: Well, that's good. It's good to know because, thank you for clarifying and let us know. Thank you, Tom.
0: Okay. Good talking to you, Alfredo. Thank you. On the line with us, our buddy Craig Enger, the journalist, author most recently of Den of Spies, Reagan, Carter, and the Secret History of the Treason that Stole the White House. He also has a great Substack newsletter. Craig Enger, just go over to Substack and plug in Craig Enger. It'll pop right up. I don't have the URL here. Sorry. Craig, what is the URL for your Substack newsletter?
4: I don't have the URL top of mind, but the title I use for it is the same as one of my books, American Compromise.
0: Uh-huh. Thank you very much, American Compromise. And Craig, your most recent article here, The Bogatin Brothers and the Long Shadow of the Brainy Don. This is fascinating, and it harkens back to some of your earliest reporting on Donald Trump's connections to the Russian mafia. Tell us about it.
4: Well, absolutely. It goes back to when I first started out roughly 10 years ago, and I tried to get at the origin of Russia's ties to Donald Trump. And what I went back to 1984, and that's when a man named David Bogatin, who is brother of the guy I'm talking about today, Jacob Bogatin, went into Trump Tower. He put down $6 million in cash and bought five condos. And this, according to the New York State Attorney General, was laundering money through Trump real estate. And it was the beginning of a whole bunch of money laundering that eventually totaled more than $1 billion. So flash forward from 1984 to now, what is that, 42 years, and the brother, Jacob, who never really went to jail, but he was indicted over some of this stuff with the Russian mafia. There was a pump and dump stock scandal that he was part of. And allegedly burned down his own house in Virginia for the insurance, and the fire killed one of his neighbors. So there's an arson murder charge against him that just came out now.
0: That's amazing. In other words, Donald Trump would not be as rich as he is. In fact, he'd be dead broke if he hadn't been running can you call it a criminal money laundering operation, or is this legal in the United States?
4: Well, it is sort of legal if you can't prove Donald Trump's state of mind. I mean, to prosecute him, you would have to say prove that he knew he was getting money from sex trafficking or whatever it is the mafia was doing that got him that money. And I think whatever you think of Donald Trump, he's smart enough to turn a blind eye to such things and not ask the questions that'll get him into trouble.
0: Right.
4: But it really is. What's extraordinary to me is there, if you look at the whole world of money laundering, of offshore wealth, it's a universe with as much as $60 trillion in it all over the world. And that's twice the economy of the United States of America. And two of the key people in it are Vladimir Putin and Donald Trump, and a third one, lesser, was Jeffrey Epstein. So this is a very important world, and I think it gives insight into exactly who Trump is and how he got a lot of his money.
0: Yeah, it's a remarkable, remarkable story. You have kind of become an expert on all things Trump. I'm curious your take on this. I don't know if you saw Trump's little talk this morning at the Ellipse, where he was, they wouldn't let him speak at Ground Zero in New York, so he held a little presser in D.C. Did you catch his statement about being carried out of the wreckage of 9/11?
4: No, I'm afraid I missed that.
0: I will read you the quote. I was building a big building in New York, and I took the whole crew down there right after this happened. Wasn't too much we could do. We had other buildings. The United States Steel Building was creaking. I'll never forget two firemen. We thought it was coming down on top of us. And two firemen, big, strong guys. And I'm not the smallest guy in the world. They grabbed me under my arms. They had to get me out of there. They literally lifted me up. Not an easy thing to do. I'm big. They lifted me up, and they started running with me. I said, fellas, I can run myself.
4: Wow.
0: Yeah.
4: I mean, you can see if you, in his daily posting, you can see him decompensating in real time. One of my memories of what he was doing around 9/11, when it, 25 years ago, was he went on the air and he said, well, now I've got the tallest building in lower Manhattan.
0: That's right. Which wasn't true, by the way. There was another building that was, what, 15 feet taller than the Trump Tower?
4: Right. Unbelievable.
0: Yeah. So do you think that he's, I mean, you know, the Washington Post in his first term documented, what, 30,000 lies that he told in office?
4: Yeah.
0: Is it your sense that he, you know, I think the thing that characterizes a pathological liar, you know, a psychiatrically pathological liar from somebody who just lies for advantage is that the pathological liar actually comes to believe his own lies, just is constantly inventing his own reality. Is that what's going on here?
4: Well, you know, I'm not a shrink or of any type, but I, you know, to me, a lot of it stems from Roy Cohn, who taught him way back. You know, Roy Cohn, of course, was the dark satanic prince of the American legal world, and he was Trump's lawyer back in the 70s. And he taught Trump, deny, deny, deny, never admit anything. And I think that's one of the things you see in Trump, certainly when he talks about the 2020 presidential election. And of late, I mean, he's just been nuts. If you look at the various things he's posting on Truth Social,
0: it's extraordinary. Stuff. Him and Natalie apparently staying up late in the White House bedroom just cranking this stuff out. It's totally weird. I wanted to get to your book, Dennis Spies, Reagan, Carter, and the Secret History of the Treason That Stole the White House. It's public knowledge. I mean, you know, Ben Barnes, the former lieutenant governor of Texas, did kind of a deathbed confession for the New York Times, about a decade ago, saying that he was on that trip to Europe where they cut the deal with the Ayatollah to hold on to the hostages to screw Jimmy Carter. We have the tape recordings from 1968 of Lyndon Johnson talking to Edward Dirksen and discussing the fact that Richard Nixon had just blown up the successful peace deal that Humphrey and Johnson had negotiated with South Vietnam just to get himself elected. So here we have two Republican presidents who basically on the historical record committed treason to become presidents. And yet the Democratic Party, I never hear any Democrats ever talk about this. You have to know that if the tables were turned, if any Democrat had ever committed that kind of a crime to become president, Republicans would never let you forget about it. It would be every other word. Do you think that there's any possibility that this and then there's, you know, in 2000 where Jeb Bush had his Catherine Harris purge 100,000 roughly black people, black and Hispanic people from the voting rolls in Florida so that his brother could win by 537 votes. I mean, these are all crimes in my mind. Do you think that there will ever come a day when Democrats start talking about this stuff?
4: It's enormously frustrating. What you're talking about is my life's work. I've done six books on this showing how Republicans have been battling democracy. And you're right, it does go back to 1968. And that's a wonderful moment in a way, because it was after the Civil Rights Act that Lyndon Johnson had signed. And after that, you start seeing, if you look at the electoral maps of every presidential election since then, the red states look, with only a few anomalies, look an awful lot like the Confederate States of America. And I think it's reawakened that. And I think there are a handful of Democrats who are aware of this kind of thing. I'm thinking of people like Jamie Raskin. But they've never had enough control of both houses to really do anything. I mean, to keep impeaching Trump when they don't have the votes in the Senate to convict is enormously frustrating. And I think there are a handful of people who recognize this for what it really is. I mean, there are real echoes of the Confederacy, of the Civil War.
0: Right.
4: And I think people like Sheldon Whitehouse in the Senate recognizes it, and a few other people do as well.
0: Yeah, and I think, you know, I wrote a book about this, the hidden history of the American oligarchy. I don't think most people even know. Most of our history doesn't teach that the Confederacy ceased to be a democracy in the mid-1840s, early 1850s, and became a complete authoritarian state. If you spoke out against them, if you didn't vote with them, newspaper publishers were hanged. People were, drove out of the state. It was just a violent fascist state by 1860, 1861, when they declared the war on the rest of us. So it's just a remarkable thing.
4: Right. We have a much darker history than we like to admit, you know.
0: Absolutely. And you're one of the great chroniclers of it. The great Craig Unger, his work, you can find him over on Substack, substack.com. Just plug in Craig Unger. It'll pop up. Or what did you say the name of it was again?
4: American Compromise.
0: American Compromise. That's right. Craig, you are doing such great work. Thank you so much for coming here and sharing it with us. Appreciate
4: Thank
0: it.
4: You, Tom. I appreciate it.
0: Yeah. Great talking with you. We'll be right back.
5: This is the Tom Hartman Program.
0: We'll be right back with more of the news of the day and your calls in just a moment. Ozzy in Los Angeles. Hey, Ozzy, what's up?
6: Hello, Tom. It's the first time I talk to you. I'm a 38 years friend of KPFK in Los Angeles.
0: Oh, thank you.
6: You know, Royal Hollywood and those times.
0: Oh, yeah.
6: Wednesday nights.
0: Roy's
6: I got
0: good.
6: My
0: He's
6: knowledge mostly from KPFK. And I just want to give an idea how to improve our radio, regardless of where you are in Los Angeles or north or south. Is the audience should contact other stations. Try to get in. Like I just got in, I wait 1 hour on the line. So, and just intelligently say something that makes sense. Let's say I heard this on KPFK or sounds like truth. Anyway, I do 46 years of radio talk shows. I just call president, thank him, or complain. Mostly complain, there's no thank. And Jesse Jackson, he thanked me 12 years ago in his radio Sunday morning. My mom is the last one of the princes of Iran where the oil was, princess of a state. And if you want to remember the last prime minister of Iran, Dr. Bakhtiar, is my family. Even his father got killed by Shah's father because three brothers, one of them is mine, and a sister, Mariam, we conquered the capital city, Iran, 100 years ago, 110. And free Iran, but didn't take the kingdom. Yeah. They asked us, why don't you take a whole country as a king? General Assad said, I came to give freedom to my people, not take the kingdom. Those family I am. So I do myself 46 years because I live alone. If you have a Persian wife, you can do that.
0: Okay.
6: She's going to hit you in the head, said, your cousin is more short, more bald, but makes more money. Go make money.
0: Okay, Ozzy, I got it. Thank you very much. Vince in Wellsville, Kansas. Hey, Vince, what's on your mind today?
7: Good day. A couple of things. One, many, many years ago, I read a book called Learned Optimism.
0: Yeah, by Martin Seligman.
7: Yes, and the first chapter was about learned helplessness.
0: Mm-hmm.
7: They had a group
0: which
7: of dogs
0: was his prior book, by the way.
7: Experimenting with, and they were doing everything they could to keep them from achieving whatever it is that dog wanted to do. And eventually, with the barriers and the changing of schedules and priorities for feeding and all these other things, the dogs got where they couldn't do anything but lay around and wonder why they weren't doing anything else.
0: Yeah, they gave
7: and
0: up.
7: I think that with all the things that are going on in our culture right now, the assaults on voting, food insecurity, housing insecurity, wars we don't want or need, all of the assaults on the opportunities to vote, all of these things. And I wonder, are they not trying to make us feel helpless in doing anything about what's
0: going on? Oh, they absolutely are. They absolutely are. This is what fascist states always do.
7: Well, the cabinet, you know, they're all blooded followers. You know, they're not going to do anything.
0: Yeah.
7: But what does that leave for us? You know, are we learning to be helpless?
0: I think that that's the goal of the Republican Party and Donald Trump. And that's what every fascist government has always done, is try to induce a sense of helplessness on the part of its people. And I have a feeling that sense of helplessness is fading quickly as we head toward the election. Vince, thanks for the call. That was a brilliant observation. Thank you. Has the media normalized the Republicans' voter suppression right before our very eyes? This is a major story that is not a story in the media, and that's what's so wild about this. For 40 years now, I have been seeing every election year, every 2 years, you see these reports on television where there's some reporter standing out in front of a polling place where the line is stretching down the block and around the corner, going, look at how enthusiastic these people are. And what you're actually looking at, yes, of course, you're looking at enthusiastic voters, but what you're really looking at is Republican voter suppression. It is always, always, you never see these lines in white upscale neighborhoods, which is pretty much the kind of neighborhoods I've lived in most of my life. I've never had to wait more than 15 minutes to vote, ever. But if you live in a black neighborhood, if you live in a Hispanic neighborhood, if you live in a neighbor in a college town, if you live in any kind of a community where there are a lot of Democrats and your state is controlled by Republicans, there are going to be long lines. I mean, we saw it literally in black neighborhoods in Georgia, lines ran 10 hours. In blue parts of Republican-run Florida, 4 hours. Same thing in Virginia back in the day. And it just, this is the Washington Post reporting in 2012, at 8 a.m. in Arlington, 644 people were lined up outside an apartment polling station, almost all of them late for work. And then they talk about people are just so enthusiastic. Republicans have been doing this since the 60s, where when they control the ability to determine how many polling places there are in a precinct, in a district, and how many machines are in each polling place, they know well in advance how many people to expect. And this is what Tarrant County, Texas, did just last week. In fact, I believe it was last Wednesday or Thursday. They said, okay, let's get rid of about a third of our voting, of our polling places. Why? Because Tarrant County is rapidly turning blue. And so if they cut down the number of polling places, you increase the length of the lines, and most of your blue-collar workers are paid by the hour, and they don't want to stand in line for 7 hours to vote. This is just pure and simple voter suppression. And every year it happens, or every election year it happens, and every election year the media is out there going, gee, look at the enthusiasm of these voters. My question is, when is the media going to start saying, gee, look at how successful this Republican effort to suppress the vote is in this generally Democratic district? I'm standing here in a largely black area, and the lines are 6 hours long. I'm standing here in a college town where there's a lot of Democrats voting, and the lines are 5 hours long. I mean, when are they going to start talking like this? It just blows my mind that, I mean, literally for 40 years, Republicans have been doing this, or longer. Really, you know, since the 60s, what is that, 60 years? It's a long, long time to be doing successful voter suppression. I mean, you know, Greg Palast did the math on the 2024 election. If it wasn't for Republican voter suppression, Kamala Harris would be president right now. And they're doubling down on it for this election. And Trump's whole thing with the mail-in votes, I mean, that's just the latest version of Republican voter suppression, because they know that Americans don't want more tax cuts for billionaires, more deregulation producing more sickness in our food supply, you know, less support for poor people and working class people. They know that Americans do not support the Republican agenda.

0: By the way, a big story broke in the progressive newspaper in Israel, Haaretz. And the story is, and there have been earlier reports of this as well, by the way. This is not entirely brand new. But the story is that the president of the UAE, Mohammed bin Zayed Al Nahyan, had a 45-minute conversation with Netanyahu 10 days before the October 7th attack, when, you know, Hamas came across the, you know, out of Gaza and killed like 1,200 people and raped a bunch of women and, you know, just horrible, or this horrific crime that then provoked Netanyahu to slaughter over 70,000 Palestinians and just lay waste to all of Gaza, or most of Gaza. Well, it turns out that he gave Netanyahu 10 days advance notice, and Netanyahu didn't even bother to tell his security service. This reminds me of August 6th, 2001, when the CIA, when George W. Bush took the longest vacation in presidential history. Nobody could figure out why he was unwilling to come back to Washington, D.C., until we later learned that on August 6th, a CIA officer flew down to Crawford, Texas, and told Bush that bin Laden was the title of the CIA report, bin Laden determined to strike inside the U.S., and that he was targeting them. Bin Laden was targeting New York and D.C., and George Bush didn't do anything about it either. And for Netanyahu, that strike by Hamas was the biggest gift he ever had. It allowed him to engage in the mass slaughter that he's always wanted to do, the racist genocide. And for George W. Bush, whose popularity was completely in the crapper, he was viewed as an unelected or illegitimate president. He lost the election by 500,000 votes in 2000. And he only won the Electoral College because of Florida. And he only won Florida because his brother had knocked 100,000 black people off the voting rolls. And that story was starting to come out. And so when 9/11 happened, suddenly George W. Bush was the most popular president ever. Or, you know, right up there. It saved him. Just like October 7th saved Netanyahu. Not to turn this into a wild conspiracy theory, but hey, those are the facts. Kathy in Green Bay, Wisconsin. Hey, Kathy, what's on your mind today?
1: Hey, Tom. I know this isn't the most important thing in the world, but the city of Green Bay does not own the Green Bay Packers.
0: I didn't think so.
1: well, you were right.
0: Yeah, I wasn't certain, though, so I didn't want to challenge the guy when he said that.
1: Yeah, well, I mean, it's a nice story, but it just isn't true.
0: Yeah.
1: Green Bay Packers is a publicly held nonprofit corporation.
0: Mm-hmm.
1: It sells shares of stock, mm-hmm. but... shares don't pay any dividends, they don't appreciate in value, and they don't give the owners any equity.
0: Right. You so used to get free tickets if you were a stockholder, but that's about it. They don't even do that anymore.
1: Apparently, you get some sort of voting rights, and I don't remember what that is, mm-hmm. and you get an invitation to the annual meeting every July, which is kind of a big deal.
0: Yeah.
1: We do, however, own Lambeau Field together with the stadium district, mm-hmm. and we lease that back to the Packers.
0: I see. So the city owns that,
1: The city of Green Bay owns that, yes.
0: Yeah. Well, thanks for setting the record straight, Kathy. I appreciate
1: it. It's fun to have a share. I'm sure mm-hmm. I don't own any shares of the Packers, but people all over the world do own it. So mm-hmm. it's not even just the city of Green Bay.
0: Yeah. No, I get it. Yeah, and it was started by the Meat Packers Union back in the day, right?
1: It was,
0: plus the Packers.
1: Yes.
0: Yeah, there you go.
1: Yeah, exactly. I mean, we never had a problem with the name. We were never the Braves or the Indians or anything like that. We were always the Packers.
0: Yeah, there you go. Yeah, not racists, just workers. I love it.
1: Yeah, Kathy, which I think is kind of a nice thing.
0: I agree. I think it's great. Kathy, thank you. Thank you for setting the record straight. I appreciate the call. Michael in Bronx, New York. Hey, Michael, what's on your mind today?
2: Hey, Tom, good buddy. I'm nursing a backache, back pain, but I'm okay.
0: Been there, done that.
2: Ouch is right. It's change of weather, too. Mm. That's my main problem. Before I get into the...

0: issues with Trump. You were talking about the 2000 election and about the 537 vote count that got George W. Bush the victory. Yes, there was the purging of voters, of black voters, from Jeb Bush, the brother. But that 537 count that you mentioned was a result of Katherine Harris stopping the vote count. They were counting first the votes that were heavily Republican districts, and then they start going into counting the Democratic districts or the mixed districts before getting to the Democratic districts. George Bush's lead was shrinking drastically, and then because that Katherine Harris thought and saw that George Bush was likely to lose the election because they still have to count the Democratic districts that would overwhelmingly vote for Al Gore, that's why she stopped the count.
1: And wasn't then, there course, some question about Volusia County, which is a very Democratic county? I don't recall the details of that, Michael.
0: I don't recall the details. The only thing I know is that she stopped the count of the Democratic areas.
1: Yeah.
0: And then,
1: well, this is, I mean, there was all kinds of hanky-panky. That's why the state Supreme Court ordered a recount. And then the federal Supreme Court overruled the state Supreme Court, which is a complete violation of the 10th Amendment of states' rights. Michael, thank you for the call. So what's on your mind? Rob in Apple Valley, California. Hey, Rob, what's up?
2: Hey, I would like to address Trump's little delusional fantasies, territorial fantasies about, like, taking over everything, right? You know, I find it obscene and kind of disturbing, right? So I'm looking at a map, you know, from, like, the rise and fall of the Third Reich. I got a third edition from 1960 or so. And it's like, you look at Europe, and it's just, like, obscene how much land this guy had. And it's like Trump, he's doing this, like, imaginarily, right? You know, just believing he could do this. And this is real if you look at this, you know. And it's like, I highly recommend this book. It's really disturbing.
1: Oh, it is. Know, but it's William Scherer, The Rise and Fall of the Third Reich. It's the classic text on Hitler. And you read it now, and it's like you're reading from the newspaper. I mean, from today's newspaper.
2: Oh, yeah. When Trump first got elected, you know, the first time, I was telling my friends, it's like, hey, now it's time to read this book. You got to check it out, you know, because this is what's happening. You know, people may or may not believe it because it hasn't happened here in the United States. You know what I mean?
1: Yeah.
2: But anyways, William Scherer has another good book. I don't have the second edition, but I have the Berlin Diaries, and that's a good one, too. I haven't read them for a while.
1: Yeah, he was a war correspondent who was based over there after the war.
2: Yeah, and he got killed on an island, right? Yeah, yeah.
1: I don't recall how he ended up, but I know he was a war
2: correspondent. Yeah, he was. I think he was on one of the Japanese islands, you know, in the Pacific. But I'm not quite certain. I'd have to look that up just to be clear. I don't want to conspiracize on your
1: Rob,
2: show.
1: I'm with you. His The Rise and Fall of the Third Reich and The Rise and Fall of Donald Trump are startlingly similar. Thank you for the call. And special thanks to Louise Harmon, Sean Taylor, Jamie Holly, Nigel Peacock, Sue Nethicott, Patrick Hoyt, Geraldine Halbert, Ron Hartenbaum, Chase Spross, Nicholas Miller, Pat Sweeney, Jeremy Peterson, Connor Arroyo, Carna Verde, Martha Salinas, Josiah Western, Mateo Robertson, Diane Russell, and Reuben Michaels, all the fine folks who work on this program. Have a great afternoon. Be good to yourself and the folks around you. Stay safe. Get out there. Get active. Tag your it. And we'll catch up soon.
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4: Robert Jensen will read from his new book, This I Don't Believe, A Fulfilling Life Without Meaning, on Friday, September 11th at 5:30 p.m. at Somos 108 Civic Plaza Drive. Jensen, an emeritus professor in the School of Journalism and Media at the University of Texas at Austin, is the author of a dozen books on politics and culture. He lives in Arroyo Seco with his wife, singer-songwriter Eliza Gilkison. This I Don't Believe confronts the common fear that life has no intrinsic meaning and then describes one path to fulfillment without it. Mixing memoir and philosophy, Jensen invites readers to ponder the possibility of life without transcendence. Again, Friday, September 11th, 5:30 p.m. at Somos.
6: You want to know why 26 and 28 is going to be different? 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
7: Well, that's just one reason, Marjorie Taylor Greene. I could name

0: From Pacifica Radio in Los Angeles, this is the Bradcast, as heard on KPFK 90.7 FM in L.A., also in California and on KFOI in Red Bluff and Redding, and KKRN in Round Mountain, up in Oregon on the Central Coast on KYAQ, Cottage Grove's KZO, Eugene's KEPW, Lanchester, Pennsylvania's W News, Maui, Hawaii's KAKU, in Columbus, Ohio on WGRN, Palinville, New York's WLPP, Rochester, New York's WRFZ, down in New Orleans on WHIV, out in Gallup, New Mexico on KNIZ, Concord, New Hampshire's WNHN, Happy Election Day, Concord, Fayetteville, Arkansas's KPSQ, in Seattle on KODX, Richmond, Virginia's WRWK, Fairmont, West Virginia's WEFR, Janesville, Wisconsin's WADR, Minneapolis, St. Paul's AM 950 KTNF. We also stream coast to coast and around the globe on the internets, on the Progressive Voices channel, Netroots Radio, Radio for Humans, NicoleSandler.com, Hi Nicole, Radio Free Brooklyn, No Lies Radio, Detour Talk, Delmarva FM, and most of your favorite podcast sites, blanketing planet Earth. I'm Brad Friedman, your friendly investigative blogger, journalist, troublemaker, muckraker, and all-around swell fellow, says me, from bradblog.com. Thank you very much for joining us today. Yes, we are back, like it or not. And by like it or not, I might be referring to me as much as you. But in any event, we are back, hoping you had a nice Labor Day weekend, or if you live in Los Angeles, who survived the outer band remnants of a tropical storm over Labor Day, which is very unusual, to say the least, this time of year, or any time of year here in Los Angeles, bringing stifling humidity along with it, which is still here, and totally unusual for Southern California. More on that and a whole bunch of other climate-related chaos coming up later this hour in our Green News Report with Desi Doyen. Are you happy to be back?
1: I am happy to be back. I will say
0: nobody
1: that.
0: Believes you.
1: But yes, it is completely unusual to have a tropical storm of any nature strike the Southern California area, and this humidity is just really, really
0: fun, huh?
1: Deep. It's like 92% humidity.
0: Yeah, well, now you know how the rest of the country lives all summer long.
1: But they have air conditioning.
0: That's true. As usual, we were off for a week, so it will take us about 3 weeks to get caught up. So pardon us as we begin to do some of that today. We're now about 55 days away from the incredibly critical midterm elections, and you know they are critical, given how hard Donald Trump and his fellow Republicans are working to try to rig them in various ways. We will get to at least some of that today. But before we even get to those midterms, there are still a few straggler states holding their primary elections even now, including New Hampshire and Rhode Island, where voters hit the polls on Tuesday for primaries. We will have any noteworthy results or problem reports, as usual, on our next Bradcast. And then just one more primary state left for the season. I believe next Tuesday, September 15, in Delaware, we'll finally wrap up this year's long primary season, which, in case you've forgotten by now, actually began way back in early May, back in Indiana and Ohio. Things look very different then. We will talk about that as we move forward. But while some states are still holding primaries, others are already now beginning to send out absentee ballots, beginning with North Carolina, which began sending them out last Friday. That even as Donald Trump is still fighting to allow the U.S. Postal Service to intercept absentee ballots and decide which ones get delivered and which ones do not. Not the job of the Postal Service to do that. While we were out last week, a USPS whistleblower stepped forward to give a statement to Democratic Senator Richard Blumenthal of Connecticut, contending the service was preparing to launch a hastily built, error-riddled computer system that could jeopardize the process of mail voting relied upon by one-third of all voters in this nation. That includes Donald Trump, by the way, who loves voting by absentee. That all as part of Donald Trump's executive order limiting mail voting, an executive order now found to be unlawful and unconstitutional in several rounds of court hearings. The disclosure from the unidentified whistleblower contends that the Postal Service has been scrambling to try to build a very complex system that would normally take a year or more to build in just 3 months, sometimes in defiance of a judge's orders to halt work on that system, according to the whistleblower. It details the whistleblower report details a system that election officials have already warned cannot be implemented in time for this year's midterms, with the whistleblower contending that the organization's, quote, secretive, rushed assembly of a national ballot scanning system was dangerously buggy and ready to contribute to, quote, catastrophic failure and chaos during the upcoming midterms. Quote, the Postal Service has designed a system to disenfranchise millions of Americans, said Senator Blumenthal to reporters in advance of releasing the whistleblower information last week, adding, and I would say obviously, that, quote, this administration seems hell-bent on changing the framework on casting ballots in this country, clearly for political reasons. According to Democracy Docket on Tuesday, the U.S. Postal Service's internal watchdog confirmed that it is investigating these whistleblower allegations, though the USPS Office of Inspector General did not characterize its planned work as a formal investigation, instead saying it would conduct a, quote, independent review, whatever that now means. A federal judge on Friday last week, for what I believe is now the third time, has blocked the new final U.S. Postal Service rule on all of this, a rule created as per a March executive order by Donald Trump. From the judge has now blocked it from going into effect. And Trump, again, on Sunday this week, took his case to his corrupted right-wing U.S. Supreme Court to appeal that judge's ruling, who, even for this court, the high court, the Republican Supreme Court, it would be astounding at this point if they allowed this scheme to move forward this late in the game, with ballots already going out, literally, in what would turn into, frankly, absolute chaos for millions of voters in all 50 states at this point who might well be disenfranchised in the bargain. Trump's latest appeal to the high court was made on Sunday, with Justice Ketanji Brown Jackson informing respondents in the case, the plaintiffs, in several of the challenges against this executive order, including a couple dozen states and a bunch of voting rights groups. Justice Jackson has notified them to turn in their responses to the administration's appeal by Wednesday of this week, after which I would expect a very speedy response from the Supreme Court, given that, again, absentee ballots are already going out right now. I think another 10 states are going to be sending them out in the next few days. But the far-right activist Republican Supremes have indeed surprised us before. So at this point, I would not count out anything.
1: Buckle up.
0: Unfortunately.
1: Yeah.
0: Nor, by the way, would I count out Republicans' efforts to try to save themselves at this point, literally by hook or by crook. When you're dealing with Donald Trump, emphasis on crook. This year, they are, despite how grim the midterms continue to look for them, at least on paper, they're trying to do whatever they can here, including at what appears to be a laughable and or wildly ill-considered scheme to try and improve their fortunes with an unprecedented midterm convention this week in Texas, Wednesday night and Thursday night. The Republican Party is now said to be scrambling to give away free tickets to the two-day midterm convention in Dallas this week, in a frantic bid to pack the arena as countless GOP lawmakers and candidates stay away, according to the Daily Beast. With days before the so-called Trumpapalooza gathering in Texas, organizers have been pulling all stops to try to fill the seats, including using a public lottery with the promise of VIP treatment, urging GOP operatives to give away passes to the two-day event, and blasting out unsolicited text messages screaming free tickets with links to the convention's registration page. The frenzied giveaway comes as party members express what the Daily Beast describes as limited enthusiasm for their first ever midterm convention, which is designed to energize Republicans before voters head to the ballot box on November 3rd. Now, Trump, whose idea this entire thing was, we will see if it turns out to be, this convention turns out to be as good of an idea as, say, I don't know, attacking Iran. He will speak, however, on both nights of the two-day event.
1: Oh, my. If you haven't heard enough of him yet, you're going to get even more.
0: Well, the voters are demanding it, aren't they? It will play out, by the way, those two nights are the two opening nights of the NFL season this year. So great timing there, Mr. Trump. A Politico survey of more than 70 Republican candidates and members found that 45 of those 70 either do not plan to go to Dallas or are still thinking about it. Some cited prior commitments, while others balked at the $25,000 price for attending.
1: Oh, yes, that'll do it.
0: They are charging candidates $25,000 to show up. By holding it in Dallas, Trump and his MAGA allies are also hoping to bolster the fortunes of embattled Texas U.S. Senate candidate Ken Paxton, now locked in a very tight race against Democrat James Tallarico, despite the state being a traditional GOP stronghold. But the $25,000 cost being charged to candidates to attend has irritated some Republicans, especially candidates in competitive races that have been reluctant to spend precious days campaigning at an event that is centered on Donald Trump, whose approval ratings have now hit record lows. The Daily Beast found that most Republicans in competitive House races were not planning to attend, some declining even to say that whether they would show up or not, perhaps a fear for out of fear of angering the boss, I guess. The White House also confirmed First Lady Melania Trump will be another no-show at an event designed to project Republican unity. Meanwhile, the RNC is simultaneously trying to turn the gathering into a massive fundraising grab. Trump donors are being asked, these are Trump donors now, being asked for $250,000 to attend a roundtable with Donald Trump. No guarantees whether he'll stay awake throughout the roundtable. They're also asking another $88,600 for a photo with the president. How they came up with $88,600 for that, I could not even begin to guess. Meanwhile, organizers are also held a briefing call with GOP operatives just last week saying that tickets are still available, urging them to hand them out to anyone they can find at this point in their networks. In a Truth Social post, Trump described the convention as, quote, the greatest rally of them all, unquote. Now, I thought that's what his bomb of a national state fair on the National Mall was. But I thought that was supposed to be the greatest rally of them all. Or the January 6th rally. But in any case, now we have a new greatest rally of them all this week, or I guess two of them, because he'll speak twice. Quote, this is essentially a Trump rally that they're calling a midterm convention, said Elaine Kamark, a senior fellow at the Brookings Institution. They're trying to get enthusiasm among their base because that's what they need for November. Basically, this is a Trump show, she said. That's a nice way of putting the show. But by putting himself on the marquee, the president who defied the odds to win the White House in 2024 is hoping to narrow the enthusiasm gap between Democrats who are very eager to vote this fall and Republicans who pollsters find are much less eager to turn out. And frankly, before you laugh too much at all of this, I will note that while, you know, normally candidates from the party in power tend to distance themselves from an unpopular president in midterms, and then they go on to lose anyway, well, it's not impossible to think that Trump's idea here to lean into himself, that that might work somewhat better. After all, his supporters only seem to turn out when he's on the ballot. So if he's able to sort of make the case to him that he is on the ballot this year, even though he literally is not, well, it might help. So I know a lot of people will be making fun of it. We'll probably be making fun of it, but it might not be a terrible idea. We'll see. The Guardian coverage of this yesterday includes a bunch of Democrats and former Republicans who are dubious about that strategy working out. And at the same time, Republican candidates are trying to distance themselves from Trump on their own campaign websites, removing pictures of him and texts that during the primaries tied them to Trump. Some candidates are quietly scrubbing his likeness from their websites. In Texas, candidate Carlos de la Cruz replaced, quote, Trump conservative with instead, quote, proven conservative. Right on the homepage. Erasing a line about being, quote, ready to be President Trump's wingman in Congress. That's no longer there for some reason. In Kentucky, Ralph Alvarado, another candidate, pivoted to independent leadership on his website. In Nevada, Martin O'Donnell no longer features his Trump endorsement photo. In South Texas, Eric Flores replaced, quote, support President Trump's agenda with, quote, lower the cost of living. In Alaska, Nick Begich edited his homepage to a simple, we have delivered for Alaska. Sure you have, Nick. Did you deliver with Trump, or we don't want to mention that at this point. Elsewhere, some candidates are actively breaking ranks. The Wisconsin congressman and gubernatorial candidate Tom Tiffany publicly rebuked Trump renaming of Lake Ontario to Lake America last week and opposed importing cheaper ground beef or whatever mystery meat that Donald Trump is bringing in, enraging ranchers here in the U.S. in the bargain. The Michigan congressman Tom Barrett, he's campaigning on his votes to limit Trump's war in Iran, highlighting a support for the War Powers Resolution. Not that he's working very hard to do that, to stop this war. Trump, nonetheless, appears unmoved and indifferent. Alan Lichtman, a history professor at American University, said, quote, he doesn't care about any of these other candidates. He only cares about two things when it comes to the midterms. One, that he won't be investigated. And two, that he can get his appointments through the Senate. He demands loyalty for everyone else and gives loyalty to no one. But some commentators believe that the convention, with its potential to draw primetime TV viewers and generate viral clips, could make a difference in the margins. Larry Sabato, the director of the Center for Politics at the University of Virginia, said, quote, it might increase MAGA's turnout. It's not going to change any minds, he said, but it might convince the MAGA people, this convention, you know, those who say, well, I don't normally vote, but when our hero is not on the ballot, but if this is what Donald wants me to do, I'm going to pitch in and help. Nonetheless, Sabato says it's not going to help him much. And with Trump's personal approval ratings now in the low 30s and approval for his war and his economy even lower, it's a pretty risky bet, it seems to me, for anyone to tie themselves too closely to Trump just over 50 days out from this year's election. Or it's also risky to try and separate themselves from him. Republicans are in a bind. We wish them nothing but the best of luck. Such aspirants would be wise to tread carefully, said the conservative broadcaster, Charlie Sykes, who told The Guardian, quote, it is a Trump-a-palooza. And once again, Donald Trump insists on being, what was the old phrase about Teddy Roosevelt? The bride at every wedding and the corpse at every funeral.
1: Oh, man. That's colorful.
0: Yeah. From your mouth to God's ears. Charlie, he also had a quote. He wants to make the midterms all about himself, despite the fact that he's reaching the Nixon line in terms of polling unpopularity. It's very much on brand, except that right now, he says, with every day we get closer to the midterms, Trump's narcissism becomes a greater challenge to Republicans who want to survive what looks like a blue wave. That blue wave, according to a newsletter late last week from pretty much straight down the center political prognosticator Charlie Cook of the Cook Political Report, that blue wave will be one of three things for Republicans this year, he says. It will either be bad, really bad, or truly horrible. Perhaps more on that in a bit this hour. For the record, Cook currently believes the most likely scenario is the really bad one. That's the one in the middle there. But more on that in a bit. Just trying to get our bearings here a little bit today after a week off the grid. Less than 2 months from Election Day now, with absentee ballots already being sent out from some states, as we are likely to focus more and more on elections in the days ahead. Not just on the horse races, mind you, of course, but on the what? The track conditions. The conditions that those horses are running on this year, since as longtime listeners and better horse track betters will know, a muddy track condition can radically change the horse race in very unpredictable ways, even for what might have otherwise been the odds-on favorites to win. That, of course, is what Trump's U.S. Postal Service gambit is now all about. But it's hardly the only last-minute effort by Republicans this year to try and rig the results in their favor by muddying the track conditions for voters. And no matter how much I talk about these elections and the various horse races and the polling and the so forth, you please keep in mind the fact that Republicans are going to do everything they can do to steal this election, to rig this election any way possible. For example, just one case here for the moment. Before we left for our break, we spent a bit of time detailing the U.S. Senate race down in the great state of Texas, where State Rep. James Tallarico is said to be largely neck and neck at this point with the wildly corrupt State Attorney General Ken Paxton to fill the seat of Republican U.S. Senator John Cornyn, the four-term senator. Lost his GOP primary race to Paxton after Trump endorsed Paxton, despite or maybe because of Paxton's criminal background, impeachment by his own party, and his various unspeakable ethical violations. But just before the break, the Cook Political Report had moved that race between Tallarico and Paxton from lean Republican to toss-up. In the otherwise red state, the Democrats have long wanted to turn blue, and they believe this year they may finally be able to do it. So the fact that state Republicans are now doing whatever they can to rig the election in their favor in Lone Star State by muddying the track conditions for voters, well, that should come as no surprise. And we all need to be ready for it. Last week, the Tarrant County, Texas commissioners voted 3-2 to approve a new list of polling sites for the November election that included 92 fewer sites than during the 2022 midterms. The approval, which will affect voters in and around Fort Worth, came after commissioners heard testimony from more than 100 speakers, the majority of whom opposed the site cuts. This was during a meeting that lasted over 8 hours. Voting rights advocates and representatives of 30 civic groups rallied outside the county courthouse on Tuesday morning, demanding that commissioners approve a list with the same number of sites as the 2022 midterms. The commissioners voted to shut down the polling sites anyway. Commissioners voted along party lines with Republicans, three of them supporting the new list, the two Democratic commissioners voting against it. Throughout the meeting, speakers urged commissioners to increase rather than decrease the number of places for voters to cast a ballot. They also asked to reinstate specific sites, such as those used by students, for example, at the University of Texas at Arlington, where they are shutting down the main polling site, according to this new list. More than 1.3 million people are registered to vote in Tarrant County. They'll now have 92 fewer sites to vote in. Local Republican and Democratic leaders framed the November midterms as the, quote, most important of our lifetime. So, of course, sure, limit the opportunity that voters have to participate in the most important election of our lifetime, I guess. Historically, Tarrant County is a Republican stronghold. However, in recent years, it has shown occasional signs of trending purple as voters narrowly supported Democratic candidates at the top of the statewide ballot in some recent elections. So, yeah, there you go. Democratic Senator Taylor Ramitz's landslide victory in the northern half of Tarrant County in a special election in January, followed by unusually high voter turnout in the March primaries, spurred Democrats' hopes of victory in November and has obviously spooked some Republicans in the state. So now the GOP they're on the voter suppression case, apparently. Commissioners voted on that list in Tarrant County after that eight-hour meeting. It was after 5 p.m., and immediately after the vote, attendees still in the room began chanting shame, as well they should. Now, in brighter news for voters, also out of a red state, much brighter news, in fact, in another case where Republicans have been doing absolutely everything they can to muddy the track conditions in hopes of improving their chances in November. Well, good news. While we were gone last week, the Missouri Supreme Court unanimously blocked new congressional districts that were backed by Donald Trump, blocked them from being used in this November's election, and ordered a statewide vote on whether to uphold or reject that those gerrymandered seats. As per the citizens referendum that we previously reported last year on having received more than enough signatures to qualify for this November's ballot, and with that referendum on the ballot, it would stop the new gerrymandered U.S. House map from taking effect this year, at least until the voters have had the chance to ring in on it, for or against it, as per state law, which the state's Republican attorney general attempted to ignore. The decision late last week from the Missouri Supremes, the unanimous decision, as the Washington Post describes it, marks a rare setback for Republicans in a national redistricting battle that Trump urged GOP-run states to launch last year. Republicans had hoped Missouri's new congressional boundaries would help them win an additional seat by erasing a black majority voting district out of existence entirely in Kansas City in hopes of holding on to their slim House majority in the midterms. The Missouri Attorney General Catherine Hanaway, a Republican, immediately appealed the Missouri High Court's ruling to the corrupted U.S. Supreme Court, asserting that the decision by the state court, quote, has thrust our state into a full-fledged constitutional crisis. Yes, keeping the districts that have been in use since 2022 has thrust the state into a constitutional crisis, she is actually arguing. As the AG and the state secretary of state, also a Republican, slow walked this case and the challenge to the new districts, and just the AG's indefensible argument that the petition for a citizen referendum did not put the brakes on that Republican gerrymander, while Missouri's new districts were then unlawfully used. While they were slow walking these challenges, they went ahead and used these unlawful districts in the August primaries in the state. But the state Supreme Court said they cannot be used in the November general election, or ever again, in fact, unless voters first uphold the new districts passed by the Republican-led legislature in that referendum that will now be on the ballot. And that, of course, is the full-fledged constitutional crisis that the Missouri AG is referring to, in which the state Supreme Court ruled that the redistricting legislation creating new districts, quote, did not go into effect and will not go into effect unless and until approved by the voters. As a result, the court said the congressional map adopted after the 2020 census, quote, remains in full force and effect for the November 2026 general election. We will see, of course, what the Supreme Court, the U.S. Supreme Court, has to say about all of that. In a separate ruling on the same day, Missouri's Supreme Court also ruled that the Secretary of State had wrongly rejected a petition for a ballot proposal, making it difficult for politicians to change measures enacted by voters through citizen initiatives. The court also ordered that measure to be placed on the November ballot. So lots of reasons to turn out if you live in November. If you live in Missouri, yeah, this November. See how excited I am? quote, this is what democracy looks like, said Richard von Glahn, the executive director of People Not Politicians Missouri. They're the ones who sponsor the referendum petition, hoping to stop the GOP gerrymander. He added, quote, the people of Missouri demanded a voice, and the court just confirmed what we have been saying all along. People, not politicians, will have the final say. We hope to be joined by Mr. von Glahn, who joined us on the show, I think it was last October, if I'm not mistaken, almost a year ago.
1: Yeah.
0: Back then, to insist that this is exactly what the state law and the Constitution said. We told you about it a year ago, and sure enough, he was absolutely right. He was describing the process as they were gathering the signatures, as he promised to get more than enough to get the referendum on the ballot and to halt the gerrymander in the process. He will hopefully be joining us again on this show on tomorrow's broadcast to explain what happens now and where all of this goes from here.
1: Yeah, and listen, as you note, Republicans in every single state are going to do everything that they can muddy the track,
0: yes,
1: to rig the elections, and our job now is to make sure that they don't get away with that.
0: It's not going to work, says me. Quick break, and we'll move from Missouri to neighboring Kansas. Interesting story over there as well. That's straight ahead on the broadcast, plus the Green News Report. I'm Brad Friedman. Don't touch that dial. 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And thanks.

0: Kansas.
1: Yes.
0: Right? Yeah. Well done, Desi Doyen. Welcome back to the Bradcast. Brad Friedman from bradblog.com. Before we get to Kansas, actually, the very story that I was just talking about before the break, during the break, breaking news. I guess that's why they call it breaking news. It comes in during the break. The Supreme Court has turned down Missouri's push to use a new U.S. House map in the November election. Apparently, Justice Kavanaugh has rejected the Republicans' emergency appeal to use their new gerrymandered map, and they will once again be voting this November on the old maps, on the old, well, I was going to say non-gerrymandered maps, but they were already kind of gerrymandered, frankly. But now they will be the less gerrymandered map with, I believe, six Republican representatives and two Democratic representatives. The Democrats both in St. Louis on the east side of the state, Kansas City on the west side of the state. But it does help us get over to Kansas, which is where we are heading. But I mentioned earlier Charlie Cook, the creator of the Cook Political Report, which many in the political media sort of rely on for figuring out which contests to focus on, et cetera, with his various ratings of solid Republican or solid Democrat or lean Republican, lean Democrat or toss up for the closest of races. He's pretty much, you know, he's pretty much down the middle guy on this stuff. If anything, he maybe leans a little bit to the right, though not much in his race ratings. He published a rather stunning newsletter, I thought, last week, headlined "When a Nightmare Scenario Becomes the Most Likely Scenario," in which he explained, quote, "Republicans should brace themselves in the run-up to the midterms." Quote, "The three most plausible outcomes are that it will be bad, really bad, or truly horrible. This is a very different situation," he says, "than what existed at the beginning of this election cycle, even different from the beginning of this year." He says the worst case scenario for the GOP and the best for Democrats today would have sounded ludicrous 8 months ago. The most plausible today resembles Republicans' nightmare scenario at the beginning of the year. That's how much things have changed since the beginning of the year. He goes on to describe what he sees as those bad or really bad or truly horrible scenarios, the possibilities that he believes Republicans are now facing, thanks largely to Trump's actions over the last several months, including his war in Iran, his tariffs, his trade wars with Canada, etc. He says a merely bad outcome would be a loss between 15 and 25 House seats. This would lose them their majority in that chamber, but it would also mean a loss of 4 or 5 seats for Republicans in the U.S. Senate. That's the bad scenario. He says that would bring Democrats to a 51 or 52 majority, Republicans to 48 or 49. That's merely the bad scenario. But the best that he believes Republicans can hope for at this time of those three scenarios, and that's kind of stunning. He's basically saying they're going to take both chambers if he's right. The scenario that he believes is the most likely as of now, well, that is the, quote, really bad one, the really bad election for Republicans that Charlie Cook thinks is most likely, where they will lose between 26 and 35 seats in the U.S. House, and then either 4 or 5 seats in the Senate. And just to be clear, these numbers in the U.S. House do take into account the mid-decade gerrymandering that Republicans have been doing over the past year. Cook writes, whatever losses the GOP incurs in November will be about 10 seats fewer than would have happened had the 2024 maps remained in place. So he's taking that into account when he says the most likely scenario is the, quote, really bad one for Republicans, where they will lose between 26 and 35 seats in the U.S. House. Now, given the number and nature of seats up this year, the, quote, truly horrible scenario, as Cook describes it for Republicans, would be a net Senate loss of at least six seats flipped from red to blue in the U.S. Senate, along with the same 26 to 35 seats lost by Republicans in the U.S. House. He writes, why does this election look so bad for Republicans? Why has the worst case scenario become so much worse and the best case pretty unlikely? Tariffs and soaring fuel and fertilizer costs are slamming farmers in rural areas hard, and those people have constituted the backbone of Trump's support. While few are likely to actually defect and vote for Democrats, Cook argues, many more will simply stay home. Ditto those Republicans who may be put off by Trump's ill-fated attack on Iran, or even his demolishing the east wing of the White House to build an opulent ballroom, trying to rename the Kennedy Center, renaming gulfs and lakes that aren't really ours to rename. And he notes that is far from an exhaustive list. You heard Marjorie Taylor Greene at the top of the show some remarks that she had posted to social media before we left town, going on and on about how much trouble Republicans are in. Marjorie Taylor Greene explaining why Republicans are going to take a thumping this year.
1: Yeah, and she also included the Epstein files, which have fallen off the headlines.
0: Yes.
1: And she said that's something that she believes people will also be upset about and either won't turn out for or might actually vote for candidates who promised to release them.
0: Cook concludes by saying it appears to me that the president has now reached a critical mass of problems that are threatening to take this election to a place that the 2026 map and the small number of competitive districts and Senate seats should not allow it to go. Cook says, I confess this is a lot bigger than I expected, but here we are. Straight down the center, middle of the road, mainstream political prognosticator Charlie Cook there saying that this is much worse for Republicans than he expected by far, and that it could get even worse. And while I promise we will continue to cover this election from all potential angles, including what will absolutely be those attempts to steal this election by Trump and the Republicans, an attempted theft that is already underway, I believe it's also appropriate at this point to sort of broaden the scope of the possibilities if what Charlie Cook says is right. If this could potentially be a truly horrible year for Republicans, with Senate seats now in states like Texas and Alaska and Ohio definitely in play at this point, and really all three of them seeing polls that are showing the Democrats ahead in all three of those states, along with states like North Carolina, Maine, and elsewhere. If that's the very bad scenario for Republicans that Cook is already seeing for the GOP, well, how about the truly horrible scenario for Republicans? What would that include? How about a U.S. Senate seat in, I don't know, Kansas? Kansas? Impossible. Maybe. Though, you know, 6 or 8 months ago, you'd have said that, a Democratic Senate pickup in Texas or Alaska or Ohio were all impossible, but not anymore. So in a year like this, why not think big, says me. Emily Singer writes today at Daily Coast, the Democrats have not held a U.S. Senate seat in Kansas in a whopping 94 years. But President Trump's horrendous shepherding of the economy is hitting Kansans especially hard, with his idiotic trade wars and boondoggle of a war in Iran slamming the state's massive agriculture industry. That's turned reliably red voters, she says, in the state against their once dear leader and his Republican Party, putting Kansas's Senate seat in play for the first time in decades. Indeed, she writes, the political handicapping outlet site Inside Elections has now moved freshman GOP Senator Roger Marshall's race into the competitive column as of last week, saying polling shows Marshall's reelection bid against Democratic pastor Adam Hamilton is now within the margin of error in Kansas. Plus, don't forget, the state has elected a Democrat as governor for the past two terms in a row. So it's not unthinkable for a statewide election to go to a Democrat in Kansas, even though it's been 94 years since that has happened for the U.S. Senate. And Trump, notes Singer, just made the situation even worse for Marshall and the GOP by threatening to block sales of Canadian-manufactured Bombardier planes in the U.S. as part of his trade war with our neighbor to the north. But guess what? Bombardier employs more than 1,500 workers in the state of Kansas. And Trump's threat to ban sales of the jets now puts those employees and their families at risk. As he wrote on his failing social media site, quote, "No more selling Bombardier in the United States. Their products aren't good enough. They live off American buyers, American companies, American airports, and apparently American employees, but don't tell Trump that, I guess." He goes on to say, "All while Canada blocks our great American banks and companies throughout the USA. They even blocked Gulfstream Aerospace from doing business in Canada. Completely unjust and unfair." Republican Senator Roger Marshall has not yet responded to that threat, or hadn't by the time Emily wrote this piece, but his challenger, the Democratic evangelical minister, tweeted out, quote, "Bombardier supports 1,500 Kansas families, providing good-paying jobs that put food on the table and keep a roof over their heads during a cost-of-living crisis caused by Washington, and now the president is trying to take that away." He added, quote, "The decision to ban Bombardier from selling in the U.S. is a direct attack on Kansas workers and Kansas jobs, yet Roger Marshall is notably silent. We cannot allow this chaotic economic policy to continue to hurt Kansans. They deserve so much better. As your senator, I will always stand up for Kansas workers." 1,500 of them in this case is a lot of workers in a state like Kansas, and they and their families and everyone they know are likely to not be very happy about this at all.
1: What's his name again, the Democratic pastor candidate?
0: Hamilton, Adam Hamilton.
1: Okay.
0: But that is not even the tip of the iceberg for Marshall and his problems, as it turns out. On Tuesday, the New York Times published a bombshell report that found Marshall, who is a doctor, a multimillionaire who was an OBGYN before he launched his political career, Dr. Marshall sued 700 of his own former patients and had 81 of them arrested for unpaid bills for emergency surgeries and deliveries and miscarriage treatments. Had them arrested? The Times reports that Marshall sued patients for as little as $100. One of his former patients, Kelly Klutz, told the Times, quote, "I had every intention to pay. I was just struggling." The Times reported that Marshall had sued her in 2015 for an unpaid $129 bill for postpartum care. She added, quote, "I was recently divorced, trying to do everything on my own. I told them I could make partial payments, but it seemed like no matter what I said, they wanted the full amount at once." The Times also interviewed Misha Zimmerman, a woman who Marshall's lawyers had arrested twice for failure to pay a bill for a C-section delivery.

0: even though he supported the massive cuts to Medicaid that the GOP made last year. Between Trump decimating Kansas's economy and multimillionaire Marshall having indigent patients arrested for failure to pay small bills for his monopolized OBGYN practice, Democrats have a real shot in Kansas, argues Emily Singer. We will see. But again, in a year like this, potentially, anyway, for Republicans, yes, even Kansas could now be in play. Think big, democracy fans. What do we got? About 55 days left. And then the real fight begins, but we'll talk about that later. Quick break, and we're back with Desi Doyen and the Green News Report. I'm Brad Friedman. This is The Bradcast.
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0: Well, I know I've got a lot to catch up with regarding elections from the week that we were gone. I suspect, Desiree, you probably got just as many things to catch up when it comes to the climate.
2: Oh, yeah.
0: As we learn in our latest Green News Report.
1: While we were out,
3: the average cost of a gallon of gas this weekend is the highest on record.
1: Diesel and retail gas prices hit new record high for Labor Day. Summer of climate chaos continued as tropical storms lash Hawaii, Texas, and Southern California. Nepal continues to dig out from deadly glacial disaster. Plus,
4: this summer, scorching heat, raging wildfires, and deadly floods are a warning of what lies ahead.
1: New UN report warns all of it is getting much worse.
0: Fantastic. All of those stories and more straight ahead from bradblog.com. I'm Brad Friedman.
1: And I'm Desi Doyen.
0: Stand by for 6 minutes of independent green news, politics, analysis, and snarky comment.
5: We have a lot of leverage over Venezuela. We control the sale of oil outside of their country.
0: Cool. How's it going? What was that about the highest gas prices of all time? This is your Green News Report. Okay, Desi Doyen, it wasn't a direct hit, but boy, were we feeling a hurricane, or at least the outer bands of it, here in Southern California over the weekend.
1: Yes, it was bizarre, and we'll get to that in a moment. First, oil prices are pushing $100 a barrel again because of renewed missile strikes between the U.S. and Iran on oil infrastructure and tankers in the Strait of Hormuz and damage to refineries in the Middle East and Russia.
0: You mean they didn't sort out that little excursion while we were gone?
1: No, they didn't. The average price for U.S. diesel hit a new all-time high record of $5.85 a gallon, increasing price pressures on businesses and consumers. Retail gas prices hit a new record high for the Labor Day weekend at $4.14 a gallon on average. In Venezuela, Donald Trump announced last week that the U.S. will take direct majority control of a vast portion of Venezuela's oil reserves. The Washington Post warns it is a costly and legally precarious venture with steep logistical challenges requiring tens of billions of dollars in investment, potentially from U.S. taxpayers.
0: Oh, I'm sure it'll all work out just fine.
1: In Nepal, in addition to the enormous death toll from the catastrophic flooding generated by the collapse of a massive glacier in the rapidly warming Himalayas, preliminary estimates put the cost of recovery at $5 billion, which is one-tenth of Nepal's entire economy. Government officials say Nepal has requested urgent financial aid from the United Nations Special Fund for Climate Disaster Recovery.
0: That after thousands died from that horrific disaster.
1: In Israel, an ocean heat wave in the Mediterranean Sea triggered a miles-long microalgae bloom that temporarily knocked offline all but one of Israel's major desalination plants, impacting drinking water supplies. Here in the U.S., Tropical Storm Edward made landfall near the Texas-Louisiana border, bringing several days of intense flooding rain far inland, dumping as much as 2 feet of

0: rain in some areas. Hawaii declared a state of emergency due to powerful Hurricane Lowell, the third storm in 3 weeks to pass close to the island chain.
1: Yikes.
0: Lowell is one of an extremely unusual three simultaneous storms in the very warm eastern Pacific Ocean, including Tropical Storm Marie, which delivered rare impacts to Southern California.
1: Southern California saw all kinds of rain, huge waves for this time of year. Just amazing what happened over Labor Day.
0: The United Nations cited that escalating storm activity when it renewed warnings last week that the brewing El Nino in the Pacific Ocean is forecast to be the strongest ever recorded. The UK government advised its citizens to stock up on emergency supplies before impacts arrive. There have been no warnings from the Trump administration to Americans.
1: Wow.
0: The United Nations also issued a bracing new report concluding that because governments have failed to cut fossil fuel emissions, the world can no longer avoid overshooting 1.5 degrees Celsius of global warming above pre-industrial levels set in the Paris Climate Agreement. It matters because the higher temperatures rise and the longer they remain above 1.5 degrees, the greater the risks of deadly heat, floods, ecosystem collapse, and irreversible climate tipping points.
1: You mean all the stuff we've been seeing around here lately?
0: Only much worse. Mm. The report says the only pathway to avert catastrophic levels of warming above 2 degrees Celsius requires slashing fossil fuel emissions, accelerating global electrification, and deploying carbon removal projects. Here's outgoing UN Secretary General Antonio Guterres.
2: Every fraction of a degree will cost lives, destroy livelihoods, deepen inequality, and push ecosystems closer to irreversible damage. But we can still bring warming back below 1.5 degrees by the end of the century. The science is clear. The solutions are at hand. And the world has never been better equipped to deploy them.
1: Well, it better start deploying quickly. For much more on all of these stories and the ones we couldn't get to today, check out our website at greennews.bradblog.com. I'm Brad Friedman.
0: And I'm Desi Doyen.
1: And this has been your Green News Report.
3: We are the future. Let's get to work.
1: Yeah, let's get to work in all sorts of ways.
0: Indeed.
1: Thank you very much, Desi Doyen. 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
0: fun.
1: 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While you're there, please hit one of them donate buttons. 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On the social medias, you will find me at TheBradBlog. Hope you'll join us tomorrow as we pick up on today's breaking news about the Missouri case and Missouri gerrymandering in the Missouri Supreme Court with Richard Von Glahn. And that's it. And election results tomorrow out of two states. We'll see you for that. I'm Brad Friedman. Good luck, world.

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3: What do you know about the Southern Poverty Law Center? If you've heard of them at all, you probably know that for decades they've been on the forefront of identifying and monitoring the actions of racist hate groups across the country. Now, as of spring 2026, they find themselves rather inexplicably facing indictment from the Trump Justice Department. Our guest today notes that the indictment has become a symbol before the evidence has been weighed. Art Jepson has written a piece published in The Conversation describing this stunning indictment. The essay is titled, "White Supremacists Spin a Justice Department Indictment Against a Hate Monitoring Group to Legitimize Extremism and Expand Recruitment." Yes, of course. Art Jepson, Ph.D., is our guest. He's an associate professor of sociology in the Department of Sociology and Anthropology and Social Work at the University of Dayton, where he's taught since 2001. An internationally recognized scholar of extremism, white supremacy, white nationalism, conspiracy theories, his work explores the intersection of political violence, digital culture, religion, and social movements with a particular focus on contemporary far-right extremism and strategies to prevent radicalization through resilient, inclusive communities. Well, obviously, I've chosen the right guy to interview about this subject. So, thank you for being with us, Art Jepson. What is this indictment all about? What is the SPLC, the Southern Poverty Law Center, being charged with? What is alleged?
4: Well, first of all, thank you for taking the time to discuss these important ideas. The basic allegation is that the Southern Poverty Law Center misused money that donors gave to support its work combating extremism. The Trump Justice Department initially indicted the SPLC with 11 counts involving wire fraud, making false statements, conspiracy to commit concealment of, and money laundering. And the initial indictment came down on April of 2026.
3: Todd Blanche was recently confirmed as United States Attorney General. What was some of the controversy surrounding him, and what's his role in this indictment?
4: Well, Todd Blanche is a really significant figure here, right? He became Attorney General after serving in the Trump administration's Justice Department, and then before that, as Trump's personal attorney. He's been a significantly controversial figure because of a highly political character of the DOJ's actions under his leadership, both before he became Attorney General and now significantly after. In the SPLC case in particular, Blanche was one of the Justice Department officials who publicly presented the indictment. So I think this is especially important and significant because there's a difference between the technical legal allegations in the indictment and a much broader rhetoric that's being used to describe the SPLC. As I described in the article, Blanche's characterization of the SPLC as essentially manufacturing extremism is the exact claim that extremists, white supremacists, white nationalists, and other conspiracy theorists are making, right? So it's a fascinating and powerful political claim. But prosecutors ultimately have to prove these specific crimes, these specific acts. And so I think it's important to separate Blanche's public characterization of the case from what the government can actually establish in court. And if you don't mind, Bert, to backtrack a little bit.
3: Sure.
4: I think you gave an excellent introduction to the SPLC, but I think it's important for people who don't know about the work of the SPLC. The indictment goes to the heart of their effort to combat extremism, hate movements, and I would go so far as to say hate crime. The SPLC specifically began in the late 1970s, early 1980s, monitoring groups like the Ku Klux Klan, which in that time period had a resurgence of activity. And the SPLC mission was quite specific. They set up Klan Watch to monitor the Klan and other related white supremacist organizations, right, to investigate them and to support litigation against the Klan, as well as to support education efforts around the country. Klan Watch in the 1990s became the intelligence project. The SPLC began monitoring kind of the anti-government patriot movement, more broader white nationalist groups. So Klan Watch really became the intelligence project officially in 1998. And it kind of reflects that broader mission, right? So the intelligence project is a combination of a research center, investigative journalism, and intelligence gathering operations that are all meant to inform the public. So the indictment by the Trump Justice Department really goes to the heart of what the intelligence project was doing and what the SPLC was doing. So identifying and monitoring extremist organizations, tracking organizational leaders, you know, network publications, propaganda, et cetera, maintaining a list of hate and anti-government extremist groups, and in particular, Hate Watch, which was, I think, launched in 2007, if memory serves, and that really put all this information in a publicly accessible way. That's where we see the hate map that specifically shows where groups are operating around the country. And so the intelligence project has never been merely an organization that collects like newspaper articles or puts groups on a list without evidence and information. Investigators tied to the intelligence project, right, were working inside extremist movements in extremist groups, conducting undercover investigations, obtaining internal documents, recordings, video, right, cultivating relationships with people who could provide information. So the SPLC has acknowledged that they've used paid informants within some of these extremist organizations. In fact, the interim president and CEO of the SPLC, Brian Fair, has argued that these sources were critical and used to identify threats, and that information was, where appropriate, shared with law enforcement where they could back it up, right? It's not just a blanket allegation, specific allegation that they could show, here's evidence of why we think law enforcement needs to know about this and that you might need to act on that. So the current federal indictment alleging improper payments, right, that donors to the SPLC were misled for 9 years, basically beginning in 2014 through at least 2023, goes to the heart of the operation of what SPLC was doing with their intelligence efforts. So Blanche's characterization that the SPLC was manufacturing extremism is deeply troubling and is really just taking language out of the playbook of extremist organizations online.
3: So what does the group Lawfare have to say? They commented on the case, and who are they and what did they have to say?
4: Oh, absolutely. I think that's really important, right? Because it goes to the heart of what we're looking at here. Lawfare, I would argue, is a respected publication and research organization. They tend to look at issues like national security, legal and broader law issues, both actions by the federal government as well as by state and local governments. So their analysis is always extraordinarily detailed. I would use a word as a social scientist, like it's deeply empirical. And they look at the indictment not simply as a legal document, but they go through the legal finer points. That perhaps the lawyers who are listening right now might really appreciate. But they also look at the political rhetoric that's surrounding it. So I think Lawfare raises questions about whether the indictment actually establishes all the elements required for some of the government's fraud charges, I mean, which of course is the main component of what they're alleging, that the SPLC was committing fraud by saying that they were doing one thing and doing another with the funds that they were raising.
3: Uh-huh.
4: And that's an important distinction. The government may allege that the SPLC used fictitious entities or concealed the identities of informants, but those actions don't automatically constitute bank fraud or wire fraud, as Lawfare demonstrates in their legal analysis.
3: Yeah. If they're doing it, they're doing it. And it doesn't necessarily, you were about to say.
4: Oh, no worries. I was just going to say Lawfare's analysis is terrific. In a manner of speaking, they ask us to slow down. Instead of saying the SPLC did something improper, therefore they committed crimes, we have to ask, as Lawfare points out in their analysis, what exactly does the government have to prove, and does the indictment actually allege facts sufficient to establish those elements?
3: Uh-huh.
4: I mean, so there's a big difference between making a political accusation on the campaign trail and an actual legal case that can be proven in court. Lawfare draws us to that distinction, which it's more than semantics, right? You and I might say, well, we're really bothered by this action or that action by an organization. But when you're in court, and especially when you're looking at the Department of Justice making allegations like this, you've got to be able to prove it.
3: You got to be able to prove it. Well, we have good lawyers with the SPLC as well as Lawfare looking into it. You say the indictment has become a rallying point to discredit not only the SPLC, but the wider body of research on hate groups and political extremism. So please say more. So it sounds like it's trying to have a chilling effect on the wider body of research on hate groups and political extremism.
4: Well, I don't know that I could put it any better than that, Bert. I think that's the story that becomes much bigger than just the SPLC, which, by the way, as you correctly pointed out in the beginning, has done extraordinary work over decades.
3: Yes.
4: Within extremist online spaces, the argument quickly became the SPLC has been telling everyone for decades that they are dangerous, right, that the extremists were dangerous.
3: Mm-hmm.
4: And now the government has indicted the SPLC, so it kind of becomes a moment of, like, if we can boil it down to brass tacks, it's like, I told you so.
3: Right.
4: You know, the implication doesn't stop with the SPLC. If the Southern Poverty Law Center is supposedly corrupt, then perhaps the insinuation here is that all researchers,
3: right,
4: all groups, all activists, all watchdog organizations who focus on extremism or hate crime or hate groups, et cetera, must therefore also be corrupt. Maybe journalists are corrupt by extension. Maybe civil rights organizations are corrupt. Maybe universities studying extremism are corrupt. An attack on one organization becomes an attack on the knowledge system itself, right? So that's dangerous, because understanding extremist movements requires researchers, journalists, law enforcement, civil society, people like you, Bert, right? Folks who are doing the due diligence to bring this information to light and having serious conversations about it, right? That any attempt to gather information about extremists becomes automatically suspect. If you can convince the public that everyone documenting extremism is part of some vast conspiracy, you've made it much harder to have an evidence-based conversation about threats.
3: Mm.
4: So as I say in the piece, this is not simply a story about an indictment. It's also a story about how white supremacists and other extremists are trying to exploit major political and legal events to strengthen their own legitimacy. The indictment against the SPLC becomes an extremist propaganda, much larger, and supposed proof that the government has finally admitted that anti-racist, anti-extremist organizations are the real threat. So extremists are not passive observers of all of these news stories and these indictments and these legal actions taken by the Trump administration and the Department of Justice and other executive agencies, right? They actively are reinterpreting events, strip them of context, and circulate narratives that advance recruitment and radicalization ideas. So they want to turn a legal case into propaganda, right? So that the sweeping political meaning that extremists assign to it doesn't sound that extraordinary. When someone like Todd Blanche talks about the SPLC as manufacturing extremism, that is exactly the point that the extremists are making. I looked at a number of different online spaces. So not surprisingly, Telegram and Gab and X and a number, right? I don't mean to turn this into a shopping list, but there are a number of spaces online where these extremists are trying to do exactly that, of shifting the meaning of this case.
3: Case as propaganda. Yes, we've seen that before.
4: Yes, we have.
3: In other not so attractive governments. Might the indictment actually serve to help justify possibly violent responses?
4: That's my fear. I think it could. Although we have to be careful not to, suggest that everyone celebrating the indictment is going to become violent.
3: Right.
4: Extremist movements often operate through what we might call a permission structure, an opportunity structure. An individual already believes that an organization is bad or evil or wrong. Then something happens that appears to confirm that belief. In this case, an extremist can say, look at what Todd Blanche said. Look at what the DOJ said in their actual filing.
3: Right.
4: The government itself has now proven that the SPLC is corrupt, which, of course, they haven't done.
3: Right.
4: The case hasn't even been tried yet.
3: Right.
4: I do think, though, that as you ask a really important question, right, just the way in which the government is framing this case and the way the extremists are capitalizing on that can lower the psychological barrier against harassment or intimidation. It can create a permission structure. We've seen this pattern before. When an organization is repeatedly portrayed as an existential enemy, attacking that organization can be reframed as self-defense, as acceptable, as appropriate. So the concern isn't just that the indictment automatically produces violence. It's that it can become an ideological justification for people who are already moving towards increasingly extreme behavior that might align with engaging in political violence.
3: One can't help but think that that perhaps was the intention all along, to legitimize these hate groups and the white supremacists. If you just tuned in, Bert Cohen here. The show is Keeping Democracy Alive. We're talking about an important issue that's kind of gotten a little bit below the radar, the Justice Department, the Trump Justice Department's attack, indictment of the very good Southern Poverty Law Foundation, which has been fighting against racism for a long time. Our guest is Arthur Art Gibson, who has written an article about this very subject in The Conversation magazine. Let's see. How about white supremacists? I did a show a few months ago on the Moms for Liberty. How have they reacted? It's such a nondescript sounding name, Moms for Liberty. Who could be against that? Tell us about what they are and how they reacted to this.
4: I think it's important to be careful with our wording. Moms for Liberty is not itself a white supremacist organization. They refer to themselves as a conservative parents' rights organization that I think quite rightly have been criticized for associations with and kind of rhetorical overlapping with broader far-right movement. Labeling the organization itself white supremacist, I want to be careful about that.
3: Sure.
4: That can be inaccurate. However, Moms for Liberty could correctly be described as a far-right extremist organization, and the SPLC themselves refer to Moms for Liberty as a deeply concerning organization. What is more important for me is the broader reaction among far-right and white nationalist commentators, like some of the leaders in groups like Moms for Liberty, that have been very active at the local level.
3: Yes.
4: Having members run for school boards.
3: Yes.
4: Or like community councils and organizations, you know, city councils, things of that nature. The distinction is important here, but we need to recognize something. Because extremist propaganda often works by attempting to build bridges between audiences. A message originating in explicitly white nationalist spaces can move into broader conservative spaces where the original extremist context, you know, kind of gets obscured or becomes less visible. So groups like Moms for Liberty, Turning Point, that are saying much the same thing.
3: Yes.
4: That the SPLC is itself the problem. They're manufacturing extremism, right? Moms for Liberty have repeatedly said that. Charlie Kirk regularly criticized the SPLC as making, you know, extremists or turning point and related and like-minded individuals and organizations into boogeymen, right? So I do think, though, Moms for Liberty have especially been vocal about cheerleading the indictment of the SPLC.
3: Uh-huh.
4: While they may not necessarily be, as an organization, white supremacist, they are most certainly sharing similar ideas and similar rhetoric. And I think in that way, it creates almost like a potential legitimation of the ideas of white supremacists and white nationalists.
3: Right. What about the allegation that the SPLC has been paying sources to manufacture the very extremism it claimed to fight?
4: This is probably the most sensational allegation.
3: Right.
4: But I think it's important to unpack it carefully.
3: Okay.
4: Paying an informant is not the same thing as paying someone to manufacture extremism.
3: Right.
4: Right. If you're an informant inside of a white supremacist organization, you may have to attend meetings. You may have to participate in conversation. You may have to maintain relationships and sometimes behave in ways that demonstrate a loyalty to the group that you may or may not actually possess, right? So that's what allows you to remain inside and gather valuable information, right? The real question is whether the SPLC instructed people to create extremist activity that otherwise would not have occurred. That's the serious claim. And that's something that the government would have to establish with evidence. I have seen no evidence of that. Now, I don't want to jump ahead of the line or to be presumptuous. So simply demonstrating that an informant was paid and participated in extremist activity does not by itself establish that the SPLC created that extremism.
3: Right, right. It seems like it's legitimate legal work.
4: And something that law enforcement has done for
3: decades,
4: if not longer. Or for that matter, the DOJ, the FBI, there are federal law enforcement as well as other kinds of federal agencies that have done similar kinds of information gathering approaches. So I think we want to be careful here, you know, in terms of what is being alleged and then what is proven in court. I would love to see the actual grand jury process, right? What did Blanche tell the grand jurors? What was shared? How was it said? We don't have access to that information.
3: Right.
4: So if Blanche came in and just said over and over they were manufacturing extremism, then that's improper. He's leading the grand jury to a conclusion that they've already made. When the proper process in a grand jury proceeding is to present the information in a neutral manner and then say, okay, and I'm oversimplifying here, so forgive me, Bert.
3: Sure.
4: What do you all think about this? Would you move forward with charges or not? If so, what kind of charges do you think the evidence supports? If he walked in and said from the beginning, the SPLC is wrong and they've been doing wrong things for decades, well, then it's, you know, that kind of proverb about leading a horse to water and then shoving the horse into the water.
3: Yeah, that seems a little bit unkosher, I must say.
4: Indeed. Absolutely true, Bert.
3: How is this indictment useful to promoters of the Great Replacement Theory?
4: Well, I think it's been extraordinarily useful. It really does align to a lot of the ideas about a whole host of anti-Semitic conspiracy narratives, right? Of which, you know, the replacement theory or the replacement narrative is one of them. I mean, the SPLC criticism really aligns to this kind of much older anti-Semitic conspiracy framework. Right. The basic idea is one that we're all too familiar with, that Jewish people are supposedly controlling or manipulating institutions, government, media, finance, immigration policy. We've seen those arguments coming from individuals aligned with the Trump administration, as well as individuals within the Trump administration, in order to weaken or replace, you know, white Americans,
3: right,
4: whatever that means.
3: Right.
4: So the SPLC becomes more than an organization with a particular history and a mission. In this conspiracy narrative, it becomes one other piece of evidence of a hidden Jewish-controlled system that then aligns remarkably clearly with not just anti-Semitic rhetoric, but white supremacist rhetoric, right? The Zionist-occupied government, the Jewish-occupied government that goes back to the 1950s and 60s, and of course has a much longer history that goes back hundreds of years.
3: Right.
4: So you're taking, when you see this conspiratorial thinking, right, you're looking at a complicated institution and you're replacing that complicated reality with a simple explanation involving a hidden group supposedly controlling events behind the scenes. And once you've accepted that framework, right, almost any event can be interpreted as evidence. And so that evidence then becomes proof of persecution. Like with the Great Replacement Theory, you're telling people that, that demographic change isn't simply the result of immigration or birth and death rates, or for that matter, social change. You're saying that powerful institutions are deliberately replacing whatever it means to say white populations. So for the SPLC, which has spent decades criticizing white supremacist movements, criticizing replacement theory, anti-Semitic rhetoric, you can imagine that the organization itself being indicted by the federal government can easily be seen as one of those I told you so moments, right? It becomes almost cheerleading, right, for someone already committed to something like Great Replacement Theory. It can be interpreted as proof that the institutions opposing them and their beliefs, right, their extremist beliefs, are finally being exposed. The indictment becomes another piece in a much larger puzzle. It doesn't have to logically prove Great Replacement Theory, because I think you'd be hard-pressed to find any evidence that would do that. But it simply has to feel consistent with it. I argue in a lot of my work that's how conspiracy theories and conspiracy narratives survive, that you just look at evidence and it feels consistent.
3: Feeling, right, rather than thinking.
4: You're absolutely right, Bert.
3: How important is the Great Replacement Theory to the burgeoning white supremacist movement?
4: Oh, it's extremely important. I don't think you can understate it. I really don't. The replacement theory, great or however we want to describe it,
3: right,
4: provides a simple explanation for a very complicated world. And human beings want explanations, right?
3: Yes.
4: We don't like uncertainty. Right. And that's not anything unique to these extremists, right? We all are looking for explanations for our place in the world, right? Do I matter? Why am I here? Right? What's my role in the community or my family or right? However we think about it. It tells people, Great Replacement Theory answers so many of those questions. It tells people that these questions you have are not only legitimate, but it gives you very, very simple answers, right? Demographic changes, immigration, multiculturalism, declining white birth rates, you name it. They're not just social phenomena. They're evidence of an intentional assault on white people, white culture, white civilization. It transforms anxiety into grievances, and those grievances then become powerful recruiting mechanisms,
3: right,
4: powerful pathways into white supremacy. Right. It gives extremists an enemy and a sense of urgency and a very clear grievance that is simply explained. If you believe your group, however you define it, is being deliberately replaced, then political actors become framed as either enemies or allies.
3: Right.
4: Right. Wow. Political action becomes framed as an emergency. We've seen this ideology appear repeatedly in contemporary white supremacist propaganda. We've seen it increasingly in white nationalist propaganda. We've seen it being used by agencies of the federal government under the Trump administration. I'm thinking of some of those memes and images that were used by the Department of the Interior or the Department of Justice or the White House itself in terms of its social media account. Well, you know, basically, where are you going, white man? You know, there's a lot of concern here that white supremacist propaganda, notably Great Replacement Theory, has found mainstream political support. And so when we're looking at this ideology and this propaganda and elements of it being connected to violent extremists in the U.S. and internationally, and then we're seeing that it's being increasingly accepted by what we might have normally thought of as mainstream political actors,
2: right.
4: That's extraordinarily concerning.
2: Yes, very concerning. If you just tuned in, Bert Cohen here. The show is Keeping Democracy Alive. We're speaking with Professor Art Gibson, who's written about the Justice Department's bizarre indictment of the Southern Poverty Law Center and how it's really less of an indictment and more of a political weapon that's being used. Tell us, please, Professor Gibson, about the role of victimhood for the white supremacists, its logic and its power.
4: Absolutely. Victimhood is one of the most powerful features of contemporary white supremacist rhetoric. I always feel like I paused there because it's a powerful statement to make, right?
2: Yeah.
4: So historically, white supremacy has they're much more comfortable talking openly about racial hierarchies and domination, right? Historically speaking. Today, extremist movements increasingly present themselves as people who are simply defending themselves, right? Which I think connects to what we just talked about with Great Replacement Theory. They say we're not attacking anyone. We're defending our culture. I've conducted many interviews, Bert, with individuals that I would say would meet the definition of a white supremacist. And they would say, I don't hate anyone. I love my people. Okay, and then you unpack that and you realize, okay, that's a rhetorical flourish.
2: Uh-huh.
4: Their movement's not really about love, right? They say we're not racist. We're responding to discrimination against white people. They say we're not trying to dominate anyone. We're trying to prevent ourselves from being replaced. That language is powerful because it turns aggression into self-defense, or at least it tries to. And psychologically, it gives people permission. Right, that permission structure, that opportunity structure, to see themselves as the good guys in a story that's fundamentally organized around racial exclusion. So think about this in terms of recruitment for a moment.
2: Sure.
4: Recruitment doesn't always begin with someone embracing a swastika or, you know, putting on the robes of the Ku Klux Klan or joining an explicitly neo-Nazi organization, right? We could talk with the increasingly a powerful movement that we call active clubs, which are basically decentralized white supremacist and white nationalist organizations that are focused around health and physical fitness and kind of fighting culture, right? Mixed martial arts and things like that. But they don't lead with swastikas. They don't lead with Great Replacement Theory. They don't lead with these normal tropes and symbols and ideologies. Right. They lead with don't you want to be a strong man for your family? Don't you want to be a good father for your family members? Don't you want to be a good husband for your spouse and children? Don't you want to be a good member of your community? And so on the face of it, young men might look at that. And increasingly, we're seeing young women being recruited as well. And it's not until later that we see that it's clearly white supremacist or clearly white nationalist. It begins with a softer message. You've been lied to. And the indictment provides extremists with a new rhetorical hook, if you will, for reaching people who may distrust institutions but are not yet committed to white supremacist ideology. As I mentioned a moment ago, and forgive me because I'm just trying
2: sure.
4: to tie some loose threads here,
2: yeah.
4: distrust becomes the bridge. a person starts by questioning one organization, then begins questioning all researchers, all journalists, all institutions that document racism and extremism. And this creates, right, this kind of radicalization pipeline built around grievances and institutional distrust that I mentioned a moment ago.
3: Yes. You point out that extremism have long used mainstream controversies as recruitment opportunities. In what ways does this transform movements of controversy into evidence that the extremist worldview is correct?
4: Oh, wow. Yeah, that's really the crux of a lot of this, isn't it? I mean, that's a central point. Extremist movements are extremely good, or they certainly follow a really powerful process at taking a mainstream controversy and putting it inside existing ideological narratives. I mean, the SPLC indictment's a perfect example of that. The basic fact is straightforward. The SPLC was indicted. But in extremist spaces, that fact becomes the SPLC has been exposed. Then the government's finally admitting we were right, as I mentioned a moment ago. And then this proves that institutions that oppose white people are all corrupt. And then eventually that becomes, this proves the entire system is working against us. So then you move from event to interpretation to conspiracy to identity. That's the recruiting process. And that's why I say that the controversy has already done some of the work, regardless of what eventually happens
3: right.
4: in court.
3: Right.
4: It doesn't matter. You know, is it likely to be dismissed? Certainly that's what the SPLC is going to move to do. But the legal system operates slowly, requires evidence. Digital propaganda, right, that I looked at for this article, operates immediately. They thrive on emotionally powerful symbols. And the indictment can therefore have a long political and cultural life, even if the eventual legal outcome is very different from the story that extremists have constructed around it, right? That's the larger lesson here, I think, Bert. Extremists don't simply wait for the events to happen. They're constantly looking for events that they can spin, right? That they can turn into evidence that their worldview is correct. They're always looking for legitimacy. They want to move from the political margins to
3: right.
4: the mainstream. And this indictment gives them a perfect bridge to do that. They use situations like this. They say, we told you so. Pardon me. The people who warned you about us, they're the real criminals. This doesn't mean that the underlying ideologies have changed. The strategy is to change how those ideologies are perceived.
3: Ah, that's an important point.
4: A legal or political victory against an opponent then becomes symbolic capital for extremist movements, regardless of what happens, right? Regardless of what happens with the case.
3: Yep. Yep, it doesn't matter what the outcome is. It's as long as the feeling is there that it delegitimizes all these groups. You know, just the spark of information can have that effect of delegitimizing all these groups that have been working so hard against people who really have been victimized: black people, people of color, you know, immigrants, whatever. And to legitimize their point of view. Now, the extremist movements have been around a long time.
4: Oh, yes.
3: But the digital age has brought us many things. Some good, you say, contemporary extremist movements rely less on formal membership and more on decentralized digital spaces. Interesting.
4: Right.
3: Tell us about the power of decentralized digital spaces in this regard.
4: Oh, it's really critical because we tend to think of white supremacist organizations in a traditional sense as being a hierarchical social movement, right? Leaders, followers, it's a pyramid in terms of the structure like any social movement or any counter movement. The internet has fundamentally changed what it means to belong to an extremist movement. So you don't necessarily have to even join an organization anymore. You can watch videos, you can follow Telegram channels, you can participate in chats, you can share memes, you can read anonymous posts, you can write anonymous posts,
3: yeah,
4: right?
3: Yeah.
4: You gradually become part of an online community, and I think that matters. Participation can precede commitment. And when we study radicalization, we often see that people are exposed to a whole host of ideas and they get drawn into the arguments about victimhood and the ideologies and the interpretations. So participation can precede commitment and regularly does. Someone might initially encounter extremist material because they're curious or they're angry. You know, they're looking for a community. They're looking
3: right.
4: along to something larger than themselves, like I mentioned a few minutes ago, like we all do. You know, I make a joke with my extremism and my classes where we talk about extremist movements. That don't we all want to belong to something larger than ourselves, where we feel we've got an opportunity to make a difference? Don't we all want to
3: yes,
4: do that?
3: Yes.
4: Right? Extremists want to do that too. That is a real human feeling.
3: Uh-huh, you know, uh-huh.
4: I've talked to my students, right? Extremists may laugh at a meme, you know, and we all might find memes that we laugh at, but their memes are different. Their posts are different. Their chats are different. Their videos are different, right? Then you start following an account. Then you chat with the creators of that content, and you encounter increasingly extreme ideas. There's no single moment necessarily where they say, I've joined a white supremacist organization, right? Instead, radicalization occurs through repeated exposure and social reinforcement, which quite frankly is the process that we see in many different, I would dare say, appropriate and good social movements and counter movements, right?
3: Yeah.
4: Decentralized networks like we see online make this particularly powerful because if one platform shuts down, we could talk about Reddit or other spaces, you know, the pre-Elon days of Twitter. Forgive me, I'm always going to call it that.
3: Yeah,
4: For the most part, I think I said X earlier. But if one platform shuts down or an account is shut down, right, the community just migrates somewhere else.
3: Right.
4: So a lot of the days, you know, where we talked about 4chan or 8chan or 4kun and 8kun, uh-huh. right, they just move to the next thing.
3: Right.
4: Right. So you know, groups that may have started on Twitter, you know, move to Gab, or increasingly we see them on places like Telegram, or we see them, you know, in various spaces in the so-called dark web where there's encryption tools and things like that.
3: Mm.
4: I want to make a really powerful point about this that we're talking about, Bert.
3: Go ahead.
4: White supremacists do not need to win every argument. They don't even need to persuade the entire public. They only need to create doubt, right? They only need to sow doubt. And the internet has been such a powerful tool for that. They only need to sow doubt about the institutions that identify and challenge them, like the SPLC, to make their own ideas seem less dangerous, less marginal, and more acceptable. So when you look at like what they do online, but also this broader conversation that you and I've been having, I want people to understand that the last thing we should do is to treat extremists like they're all incapable, they're all utterly irrational, and therefore should not be taken seriously and should not be worried about.
3: Right.
4: I think that's the wrong message. The broader point is that they are thoughtful, they are adaptive, and they are unrelenting. White supremacist movements pay attention to the political environment and are looking for those stress points. They're looking for those weak points, those opportunities to convert chaos, to convert distrust, to use controversy, and leverage that to create legitimacy for themselves. The danger is not simply that extremists will celebrate an indictment against an organization they dislike, you know, like the SPLC. The deeper danger is that they will use it to undermine public confidence in anyone who documents, studies, or challenges extremist movements. And then once they sow that kernel of doubt, that seed of doubt, they then fill that vacuum with their own version of reality. And online, there are so many tools where they can do that. as I tell my students, they don't have to even be particularly good at it. They don't have to make professional videos or a well-constructed meme or a good poster or a well-written post, right? It's the fire hose method, right? It's the shotgun blast. They're constantly creating and recreating content and then sharing it online. And as I've been told by one individual who I will not name, if they can convert one person, they see that as a moral victory.
3: Wow. I did a show a number of months ago about young white men being very susceptible to fascism. It's a very scary thing. Individual working class white men might feel put upon by society these days, and there is a lot of that going around. What do online extremist groups offer these isolated individuals, that sense of belonging, I guess?
4: Absolutely. A community, solidarity. You matter. Early on when I started doing research on extremism, I was really taken by how often someone in these movements or in these networks would tell me that we offer unquestioning acceptance. If you are of my people, you have a home now. If you're of my people, you have a family now.
3: Right.
4: If you're of my people, you now have a purpose and a mission and a sense of belonging. And, you know, I remember the work of Jim Ahoe in extraordinary work in the 70s and 80s and beyond. You know, his incredible book, This Heart of Darkness, where he did a number of interviews with white supremacists and, you know, white racial extremists. And over and over again, he noticed how they're all on this hero's journey. You know, and I think Jim was extraordinary in his research, but he hit on something that is just as true today as it was decades ago. Right, young men are looking to be the heroes of their story.
3: Right,
4: they're looking to make a difference. And the deeply unfortunate thing are the young men who are drawn into this ideology, these hurtful and hateful movements, and that they find their mission and their purpose,
3: yes,
4: and their justification for who and what they are in this really awful, awful belief system that is hateful rhetoric. And it is the one thing that if I had a solution, Bert, oh my God, I would give it away freely to everyone I meet. Right? If we could just stop that conduit into extremism, into white supremacy, into hateful rhetoric of one kind or another, I would sell my eye teeth.
3: That'd be great.
4: I mean, right? I would sell everything I own to be able to
3: stop that pipeline.
4: To build a healthy community and convince young men that they can contribute to healthy communities, but this isn't how you do it. This is not the pathway, right? I've sat down across the table from Proud Boys, and I have been, you know, almost pleading with them to say, you know, I want to be honest with you. I don't support almost anything you believe in. And my purpose is to, of course, gather what you believe as honestly and accurately as I can. But you know, there's another way. You don't have to do this. You don't have to see your contribution to your community in this way. There are other things you can do.
3: That would be great.
4: That has fallen on deaf ears.
3: Yeah, that would be great. It's too easy a solution for them right now.
4: Perhaps.
3: But changing the stream a little bit, back in the 1990s, the federal government under Bill Clinton raided the Branch Davidian compound near Waco, Texas.
4: Right.
3: It was a fiery disaster in which children were killed. It was terrible. How is this still used, and how might it affect extreme right-wing attitudes today?
4: Well, that's a great question, Bert. Extremists still use what happened at Waco, Texas, to the Branch Davidians as an illustration, right, as an example of government overreach, of an illustration in their minds, right, their ideology, that the government would be willing to use political violence against groups and individuals whose ideas are different than the mainstream. So they still talk about Ruby Ridge, right? The Weaver family, the raid that happened to the Weaver family prior to the Branch Davidian siege in Waco, Texas. But they're both used, and others are used as examples, right? We could talk about numerous individuals who have died in firefights with federal authorities. We could go back to the early 1980s, and we could talk about Robert J. Matthews, who died in a firefight with federal authorities in the Pacific Northwest. Matthews created the Silent Brotherhood, that was a splinter group from the Aryan Nations, and Pastor Robert Butler, as he was called. But Waco, Texas, and the Branch

0: sociopolitical violence against groups and individuals who have different points of view. So today, it is still used, right? The Branch Davidian
1: Sure.
0: siege, as I like to refer to it, is still used as a powerful reminder that the federal government is willing to use political violence against those that they disagree with. Now, that's the rhetoric, right? That's the crafting of the conspiracy theory. But it's still incredibly powerful. It's remarkable that you would ask me about this. I have written myself and with my colleague, Dr. Paul Becker, about the Branch Davidian siege on The Conversation. So I feel like this is, does that feel like the ugly, shameless plug, Bert?
1: Sure, that's permitted.
0: Wow, you're too kind. But to simply answer your question, I think the Branch Davidian raid is still used, all these decades later, as an illustration of what the federal government could do, which is why you must prepare, why you must be involved in these movements, organizations, and networks to be able to resist the tyrannical overreach of the federal government. Because look at what they did here. They killed men, women, and children.
1: Right.
0: And their argument amongst, well, Alex Jones made this argument,
1: Oh,
0: right?
1: great.
0: Even more mainstream podcasters within the right wing, kind of social media ecosystem, have also talked about how Ruby Ridge or the Branch Davidians or various land use groups
1: Right.
0: have been on the receiving end of political violence that was enacted by the federal government. So something like Waco, Texas, and the Branch Davidian siege is consistently used as an illustration that the federal government cannot be trusted.
1: And can create victims, yes.
0: Indeed, indeed. It relates very much to that whole victimhood argument. If you can't trust the federal government to right these wrongs and protect your interests, then that means you have to do it yourself, and you need to band together with like-minded individuals.
1: Yes.
0: Hence the cache of weaponry and ammunition and the whole fighting culture that becomes a major component of white supremacist ideology.
1: The fighting culture. Boy, we've seen that with the fights at the White House. Bizarre stuff. So
0: Oh.
1: the indictment hasn't even gone to court yet. You say the
0: Nope.
1: controversy, whatever its legal outcome, has already done its work. What can people
0: Right.
1: do? What can individuals do here? I mean, between, I don't know when it's going to be heard in court.
0: Well, I would deeply argue, pay attention. I know that sounds flippant and borderline foolish, but I do think that's critical. What does the government use to illustrate its points? To what's the evidence? But also, what are the arguments that are being made? And what are the rhetorical flourishes? What are the ways that they're talking about it? So it's a multi-pronged argument here. Pay attention.
1: Pay
0: Does this
1: attention.
0: case even go to trial? Does it go to trial or
1: True, it
0: not?
1: doesn't even
0: I
1: have
0: mean,
1: to.
0: right? I mean, if you think about the approach of the Trump administration as well as Donald Trump's personal use of the legal system, it's not about winning in court. It's about creating an expensive legal process or defense process where adversaries have to spend a lot of money
1: Right.
0: or devote interest, time, energy, effort into defending themselves. It's not always about whether they are successful in a court of law, but is also about getting your adversaries weakening. Your adversaries by forcing them to devote energy, time, attention to the defense in court. So, whether or not there is a full trial that then leads in a conviction is less significant than a signal to others who do this kind of work. The SPLC is one of several organizations who do this work. We might talk about, of course, the Anti-Defamation League,
1: right,
0: who does

0: extraordinarily good work here, not unlike some of the work that the SPLC does. Now, their methods are different, and they of course, have a different mission, which I think I would like to believe that listeners of this program would wholeheartedly endorse and find ways to support. But imagine the conversation of the leadership of the ADL, right, when they see this indictment of the Southern Poverty Law Center. So sending that chilling
1: yes,
0: message and signaling, you know, that we are willing to pursue these kinds of cases could very much send a direct signal to watchdog groups, to social movements like the ADL or a whole host of other groups,
1: sure,
0: right? Researchers like myself, I am certainly paying attention to this, right? There are a number of research organizations, right? And to see, for example, in August of this year, to seeing prosecutors obtaining a superseding indictment, adding Heidi Beirich, who was the former project leader for the intelligence project, seeing her indicted, right, as a defendant and alleging that she herself was involved directly in the fraud and funneled $4 million to people associated with extremist organizations, and that she had numerous conflicts of interest and inappropriate personal relationships that compromised her role as the director of the intelligence project, right? I have to admit that as a researcher, I see that as a chilling effect and have to think about my own work and things
1: yes,
0: like that. To be honest, Beirich has done extraordinary work that I deeply respect and have cited in a handful of articles. So it's not just that they went after the organization and its broader intelligence gathering efforts, but then to signal out Heidi Beirich as an individual is also a pointed element to the superseding indictment.
1: Well, the government certainly knew what it was doing. We've been talking with Professor Art Gibson about something that people haven't been paying attention to but ought to pay attention to, and that's the indictment of the Southern Poverty Law Center by the alleged Justice Department. Thank you so much for being with us on Keeping Democracy Alive.
0: It is a real pleasure, Bert. Let me say real quick, I know time is of the essence here, that I want to thank you for taking the time to think about these ideas. And your program is an important program. Folks like you need to be out there doing this important work. And I just want to say that I see you out there doing that work, and I want to thank you for it.
1: Oh, thank you. We're all in it together. It's a team effort. It's a heavy
0: indeed,
1: lift.
0: My friend, indeed.
1: Thank you.
0: You take care.
1: Thank you.
0: Stay
1: you
0: safe
1: too.
0: And be well.
1: Thank you. You too. Bye.
0: Bye-bye.
2: Robert Jensen will read from his new book, This I Don't Believe, A Fulfilling Life Without Meaning, on Friday, September 11th at 5:30 p.m. at Somos 108 Civic Plaza Drive. Jensen, an emeritus professor in the School of Journalism and Media at the University of Texas at Austin, is the author of a dozen books on politics and culture. He lives in Arroyo Seco with his wife, singer-songwriter Eliza Gilkison. This I Don't Believe confronts the common fear that life has no intrinsic meaning, and then describes one path to fulfillment without it. Mixing memoir and philosophy, Jensen invites readers to ponder the possibility of life without transcendence. Again, Friday, September 11th, 5:30 p.m. at Somos.
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5: Welcome back to Breaking Through with me, Kristen Ralph Finkbeiner, powered by Moms Rising. It's a super powered show this week, powering up, talking about testifying in Congress, even when it's scary. We also talk about some important wins recently, including in Washington State on domestic workers' rights. After that, we talk about the power of Labor Day and of unions and of having a weekend. And following that segment, we talk about, ooh, yep, you guessed it, the power of voting. We're going to jump right in with our first guest, Donna Norton of Moms Rising. Welcome, Donna.
6: Thank you.
5: I'm so glad you're on. We're going to talk about something, you all. We're going to turn the tables, and Donna's going to interview me because I did something that was both scary and, might I add, inspiring recently.
6: I'm so excited to be on the other side of this. Well, thank you for having me on. It was so exciting. And yeah, I want to ask you about your experience. You recently testified at Congress. Like, tell me about what that experience was like and what the testimony was about.
5: Okay. First, we got the call. Kristen, will you testify in a Republican-led Ways and Means subcommittee where there are five witnesses? Four of the five are Republicans. You are going to be the lone Democrat. I was like, wait, what? And then they said, and we're going to talk about family economic security, and in particular about TANF. And so then I, of course, said, yes, of course, I will be there. But also, I seem a little bit outnumbered. 4-1 seems a little bit difficult. So I got a little bit nervous, but I was thinking about it today. I was both nervous and I really felt grounded by our members. We have now 3.7 million members, and we hear from our members every day. We have our fingers on the pulse of what's happening in America because of our members, because of their voices, because of their stories, because of their actions. And one thing that I think is so important that just came up for me again when I was in DC is that our members are not just one party. They're Democrats, they're Republicans, they're independents, they're libertarians. And so inside the Beltway, we have politicians treating care policies like a political football. But outside the Beltway, everybody knows that everybody needs healthcare, right? Inside the Beltway, Republican leaders are just eviscerating healthcare. They just cut $1 trillion out of healthcare. But outside the Beltway, Republican moms, Democrat moms, no matter what party you are, want their kids to be able to go to the doctor if they get strep throat or need stitches or, heaven forbid, have something even worse happen to them. So it was an interesting moment where I was really able to see the difference between what's happening in Washington, D.C. and what's happening around the country in real time.
6: Yeah. What do you think were some of the discussions that kind of reflected how policymakers don't often enough understand what's going on with moms?
5: Oh, my gosh. Well, first of all, Republicans need to pick a lane. We were talking about work requirements for TANF, which is welfare and other things like healthcare. And I'm like, hello, you are the same leaders who are saying every mom should stay home. And how are moms supposed to both stay home and take care of their kids without healthcare, mind you, because according to Republicans, if you're not in the labor force, you don't have healthcare. And also work so that you can get access to healthcare. They're asking moms two opposite things. And it was just so apparent. It was also apparent that many Republican leaders are not connecting the dots about what it means to be a mom in America today. Like right now, the same basic pillars of living, housing, healthcare, food, transportation, childcare, utilities, consume so much of a household budget that a typical family needs to earn $145,000 a year to make ends meet. That's more than $70,000 a year per person in the household if you have a two-family household as adults with kids. And it's impossible, right? Like, that's just not happening. The average income of people across America is much less than $70,000 a year. And we're living in a time when a pound of hamburger costs more than people earn an hour of the federal minimum wage work of $1.25 an hour. When gas prices and car prices are going up steeply, groceries are up. Again, I'm personally insulted that coffee's up 30%. Hello. Healthcare costs are so high that half of Americans can't afford healthcare. What? And those who are taking care of older parents or family and paying for dignified aging and disability care are finding it mind-bogglingly expensive. So, when we're talking about what's happening, in answer to your question, I found that many of the Republican leaders are just completely out of touch, that every mom is working, whether in the paid labor force or the unpaid labor force. And that they, as a political party, are actually asking moms to do two opposite things: stay home, which again, their policies won't let you get health care if you're not, in the labor force, or go to work so that you have to get health care, but work in wages, and in a situation where childcare costs more than college, and not provide the care infrastructure that people need to go to work, to raise their kids, and to have a booming economy. So I'm like, hello, pick a lane. We need childcare. We need health care. We need paid family medical leave. We need TANF. We need the child tax credit expanded again. And those are ways for people to go to work. They're bridges for people to go to work. It's not ways for people to stay out of work. And that is what there was a lot of confusion around. Does that make sense?
6: Yeah,
5: What are your
6: totally.
5: thoughts on it?
6: Yeah,
5: What are your
6: no.
5: thoughts? Let's share your thoughts. That was a lot of my thoughts. What are your thoughts?
6: Well, I thought you did an amazing job of just really bringing the voices of moms to that to those members of Congress and really talking about what it's like for moms on the ground. And I love that story you told about picking up your suit at the dry cleaners. You want to share what you said about that?
5: Oh my gosh, I was on my way to Washington, D.C., and I was like, ooh, I'm going to Washington, D.C. I need a suit. And my suit needs to not be wrinkly, you all. I did not want to walk in with a wrinkly suit. I had to be as confident as possible because I was a little bit nervous, as mentioned. And when I went to pick up my suit, the person at the counter said to me, Kristen, are you going to a wedding? This is a really cute suit. And I was like, no, I'm not going to a wedding, but maybe I should wear this suit to weddings. And then they were like, well, where are you going then? And I said, well, actually, I'm oddly going to Congress to talk about family economic security and to testify. And they said, would you please tell those Republican leaders who are cutting health care that if they're cutting my health care, their own health care needs to be cut. Members of Congress have pretty good health care. And then they said, could you please also tell those members of Congress who are standing in the way of everybody getting paid family medical leave? Now, mind you, as an aside, we are one of only six countries in the world without paid family medical leave. Could you please tell those members of Congress who are standing in the way of it that if I don't get paid family medical leave working at the dry cleaner, then they shouldn't get paid family medical leave working in Congress? And so, what was interesting to me is that people around the country, including at my own dry cleaners, were noticing the discrepancy that I was just talking with you about. Republicans need to pick a lane. They're saying very many opposite things. So, in this instance, the hypocrisy is around the Republican members of Congress. They actually have health care and paid family medical leave. And, we've all seen the news where there are some members of Congress who are Republicans, not naming any names, who've been out on paid family medical leave for quite some time. Like they're actually using it right now. They're using their health care right now. And yet they cut $1 trillion. Republican leaders cut $1 trillion out of our health care and also are absolutely standing in the way of our nation joining the rest of the literal planet Earth and having paid family medical leave when a new baby arrives or a serious health crisis strikes. And so the hypocrisy is there. And I was delighted to be able to share that story as I testified in Congress. And then afterwards, I got many compliments on my suit and also on saying the quiet part out loud in Congress in a Republican committee.
6: I love that moment because you kind of had them laughing, starting with this kind of funny story about picking your clothes up at the dry cleaner, and then you ended up with the hypocrisy 1-2 punch. How did it feel to be in the room when that when you were saying that? What was the reaction?
5: I felt really lucky to be able to be there representing moms, dads, people across the country who are so frustrated, And I felt nervous also because I felt like, okay, not very many people get to, tell those Republican leaders who are cutting our health care, but keeping their own health care, that they are complete hypocrites. And so I felt lucky, nervous, humbled, a little bit worried. I'm just gonna say it. So yeah, that happened. There are some other moments that were a little, I was like, do I say something? And then I was like, well, if not now, when one of the Republican members of Congress said something like, Democrats want to be married to the government. I was like,
6: Yes.
5: what are you talking about? I have not heard one person ever say they wanted to be married to the government. What I have heard people say is that they want ladders to opportunity. They want to be able to build good lives. They want to be able to afford raising kids. They want to be able to have kids. And in fact, our birth rate is down by over 700,000 per year right now. But I have not once heard that. So I had to say that quiet part out loud as
6: Yeah,
5: well.
6: that was a great response. Were there other things that were said that really surprised you?
5: One of the things that surprised me is that right now, three quarters of moms are in the labor force, and moms are working hard, both at home in the unpaid labor of raising kids and raising our families and doing all of that care work, and also in the paid labor force, because very few people can afford to have a mom home right now. And the lack of understanding that that was happening because things are expensive was shocking to me. So some people were trying to say that a program that is relatively small, TANF, has been at stable funding, meaning it hasn't kept up with inflation. It hasn't changed since 1996, at $16.5 billion. So it's lost 50% of its value just to inflation alone since 1996. And some people were trying to say that that program is why moms are working more. I'm like, have you looked at the price of gas when you're filling up your tank? Again, coffee. Most moms I know need coffee, up 30% this past year alone. Housing is up six times. It's six times as expensive as it was. I mean, I'm like, what kind of reality are you living in that you think that this relatively small program that fewer than a million people are on is the reason that more moms are in the labor force? No, that is not why. So that was shocking to me that they tried to push that out as a reason, because I was like, you're missing the point here, people.
6: I
5: We're in an
6: loved when you
5: affordability
6: said,
5: crisis.
6: moms are all working. Moms are working all the time, whether you're getting paid or not for it. I loved that frame.
5: It's so true. It's so true. Donna, if you had to, I mean, I've thought of many things I wish I had said, of course. Like, you do something like that and for the next week, possibly your next lifetime, you're like, oh, I wish I said this thing for the rest of your life. If you were there, what would you have said that I forgot to say? Were you like, oh, I wish you said this?
6: I don't know. I mean, I thought you did such a great job in such a difficult circumstance. If you had more time, it would have been great to talk about more from the stories of our members from around the country about the many reasons why people are not able to be in the paid workforce and how these programs are undermining people. And I think, especially in this time when there's so much anxiety about, jobs and what's going to happen to jobs with AI and the future of work, that making all benefits more and more dependent on whether or not you are working just creates more and more insecurity in our country. And, parents are feeling incredibly insecure right now. And that kind of policy where you're healthcare is tied to your job, where, any sort of benefits from the government is tied to your ability to work in an economy which is getting more and more unstable in terms of the workforce and what's going to happen with job loss and where jobs are going to be, I think is very worrying for both families and the economy.
5: So true. And you all, thank you to Donna Norton, to everybody who shared a story, who's taken action. We're bringing your stories directly to Congress. I left a whole book of stories there for everybody. So it really matters what you share. And when you share your priorities, we're able to bring them forward. And I'm so grateful to everyone for being a part of that, including Donna. So thank you.
6: Thank you.
5: We're going to take a quick break, but stick around. We'll be right back with our next guest talking about domestic workers' rights and why that's important to every single person on the planet Earth. We'll be back in just a quick moment.

0: and Wrapping Binder powered by Moms Rising. I'm really, really, really excited that we have Danielle Alvarado with us of the Working Washington Fair Work Center, who is coming to us with some spectacular, really important victories. And can I just tell you, I love victories. They're my favorite thing. Thank you for bringing us victories and welcome, Danielle.
1: Thank you. So happy to be here and also always happy to help with some good news.
0: I love the good news. I'm like, hello, can we be a good news show? So Washington State, speaking of good news, just became the 13th state, we'll take that as a good omen, to pass a statewide domestic workers bill of rights bill. And it is so important that we have this. You all, domestic workers have been pushed out of federal protections. There's a long history of why. It is not pretty. It's not good. It's sexist. It's racist. It's awful. And it means domestic workers don't have the same rights that most other workers have. So it means it's critical that we pass domestic workers' bills of rights. So can you share a little bit about the bill of rights that did pass and why it's needed? Feel free to share more of the history than I did too.
1: Oh, yeah. Well, you hit the punchline, right? Which is that unfortunately, we have a strong legacy in our country of excluding workers based on who they are and what kind of work that they do. We've seen that with immigrant workers many times. The history of the exclusion of domestic workers is really about the exclusion of Black workers, specifically Black women workers, from some of the basic labor standards that we still rely on today. So what we're doing right now is turning a new page, not just for this workforce, but really, you know, putting a stake out there to say the labor movement of 2026, the labor movement of the 21st century is really one that's fighting for everybody. So we have, you know, what is domestic work? It is the work that makes all of the other work that goes on in this country possible. So care work, taking care of our kids, our elders, our homes, a full range of things. And some of us rely on that day to day. Many of us have people in our lives who couldn't do the other things that they need without these workers. And in Washington, it is a predominantly women, predominantly immigrant, Latino and Black workforce. And what we passed this year, the 13th state in the country, is really about making sure that our state protections do not maintain the types of exclusions that we saw based on racist compromises over 100 years ago. And that organizing really was led by the workers themselves, which is why the policy is so remarkable and really, you know, addresses the most important things to them.
0: Yeah. And I love that you said it was led by the workers themselves. What kind of organizing, what kind of activating, what kind of gathering, educating, updating happened to help pass this law? Because I know a lot of people, you know, you want to pass this in your state too. So how do people do it? What's the recipe?
1: Well, listen, this coalition, we are so proud that we worked with a number of other partners, including SEIU, the National Domestic Workers Alliance, Casa Latina, A La Garifuna, Firelands, and Hand in Hand, which I mentioned because Hand in Hand actually organizes employers. So we have a coalition of domestic worker employers and groups that organize domestic workers and care workers that really have worked together for many years to get us to this point. And I just want to say that because I think we all see the headlines and we know that years and years and years of work goes into these moments of victory. So here are some of the things that I hope people can take from our experience. One, we came together first to make Seattle the first city in the country to pass a domestic worker ordinance, so a labor policy for domestic workers back in 2018. So we have been working together for almost a decade to bring workers together to talk about the issues that are important to them. We were so proud of that victory. That law went into effect 6 months after it did, the pandemic started. And so we had this amazing victory and then had to really pivot collectively when workers were encountering a whole host of new obstacles, a lot of threats, exposure to COVID in the home, no access to sick time. All of a sudden, nannies were being asked to monitor remote learning and disinfect houses, right? There were a lot of changes happening. And so that really galvanized us to come back together to say, what are the needs now that we have not yet won? So what do we need to do next? And so that's where some of the core priorities for this policy came together. So in addition to full minimum wage protections for everybody and access to sick time, protections from discrimination and harassment and the right to a written contract that's really clear about what you're required to do were some of those things that really came out of that consultation with workers across the state. The other thing that I would say is that we did not win the first time we introduced this bill. We tried to pass a version of it in 2020. We came back in 2025 with our current policy. And I think it's so important that we know that sometimes it takes multiple tries to make sure the decision makers really understand the full scope of the issues and the urgency of coming to a resolution. So those are some of the things that really helped us get passed through the session and onto the governor's desk this year. And I will say there were people who asked me, Danielle, is now the right time for this policy? Is it the right time to ask immigrant workers to come forward? It's so risky. Shouldn't we wait? And I said, no, for all the reasons that you think it's not the right time, it's actually, that's why we have to do it right now. It is so critical that places like Washington and other parts of the country show that we are not leaving immigrant workers behind right now and that we're going forward regardless of efforts to take us backwards. And I think that orientation that we should expect more and that now is the time for our local decision makers to really stand with us and to lead are some of the things that helped us get to where we are today.
0: I mean, that is so important. Thank you for raising all of those important points. I like, whoa, there's a lot to follow up on because that is all very, very important. One of the things to follow up on is the persistence part. A lot of times people are like, oh, I did this thing, it did not change yet. I have literally never worked on any bill that was worth anything that passed in 1 minute. And I've come to think maybe that's okay. Now, I have to say, I've come to think this. So it's maybe, it's taken me a while. And that's because really sometimes if you push something right out the gate to pass and it passes, then there can be unintended consequences that you don't really know about. So having it go through a process of people saying, but what about, what about can actually help. Okay, that's me justifying things taking a long time. The other reason why it's good for persistence is that it is not easy to pass a bill, you all. It is not easy. There are thousands of bills just in each state legislature that are actually put forward each year. And if all of them pass all at once, it would be chaos. But it's hard to get something all the way through. It's easier to stop a bill than it is to pass a bill. And why am I saying this right now? We need some things, you all. We need some things, particularly at the federal level. We need a national domestic workers protection bill. We need national health care. We need national paid family medical leave. We need national affordable, accessible, high-quality childcare. I mean, I have a list, right? I have a list. So I love that you're bringing up persistence because we need persistence right now for our democracy at both the state and national level. And I'm wondering if you could share a little bit about what the new protections of the Domestic Workers Bill of Rights do in Washington State. And I bet it does it kind of mirror some of the policies at the federal level as well?
1: Yeah, and I'm so glad that you mentioned the persistence and also what are the other things that we need? Because I think oftentimes we have this opportunity at the local and state level to show that something is possible. And I feel like places like Washington, we feel a lot of responsibility to keep showing there is an alternative to what we are being told are the scraps that we can expect, and that the only direction we're going is backwards. And, in Washington, we have paid family medical leave at the state level. We have one of the, if not the first, like the first publicly funded long-term care benefits, right? Like we are taking care of our families in a way that like we want to show that this is possible and other states can also do this and we can do it at the federal level. So some of the things that we have in this bill are closing some of those gaps, right? So full coverage for minimum wage protections for every single worker.
0: Yes,
1: Live-in
0: please.
1: workers are one of the biggest categories of domestic workers and care workers who are often excluded. So we wanted to close that loophole and we have. That means also making sure that everyone is getting access to the full range of minimum wage protections, which gets to overtime and breaks and other things. The protection from discrimination is so important. And I think this is one of those places where people being able to talk about what it's like to experience sexual harassment on the job when you are the only worker in a house and no one else might see what is happening. Discrimination based on sexual orientation, nationality, the language you speak, right? So many things that are so important to be showing an alternative to, again, in this national environment. So discrimination protections were so essential to us. And it was one of those things that people said, is it really workable with the state frameworks and the agents? There were lots of technical questions. And we said, like, bottom line, we have to find a way to make this a real meaningful protection. And then the right to a contract. Again, I uplift this because our experience with COVID really brought this to the forefront in a way that it hadn't previously, that workers really wanted to have an opportunity to have everyone on the same page about what they were expected to do. And I think this is one of those things where, for folks who are more experienced with like union contracts, for example, people think, oh, that's for other kinds of workers. And we said, this is an opportunity for us to show that some of those basic tools that facilitate good communication, that make sure everyone is getting the care that they need and the support that they need. That families know what they can expect, that employers know what they can expect. That's good for everybody. And so the right to a contract, I would say, is one of the biggest pieces that workers are really clear on. This is part of our bottom line. And you know, when we brought it to legislators, there were a lot of questions. How would this work? How could we possibly? And we said, we can figure it out, but we're not going to figure it out if we just keep sitting here saying we can't, we can't, we can't, because workers are experiencing the consequences of that every single day. So we really need to get to a how. And the thing that got us over the edge was not sympathetic legislators, although we had amazing bill sponsors who were so committed and did their part, but it was actually having organized people. And I just want to reiterate that for so many of us who are involved in advocacy, we can get into this loop that's about, do we have the right executive director? And do we have the one pager that looks nice? And do we have the legislator that will have the hard conversations with somebody else? And at the end of the day, if we are fighting for the right things, we will have people that want to be in the fight with us, and we have to make it possible for workers to speak for themselves in every single place where decisions are getting made about them. And that's something I'm so proud of this coalition for being committed to. And it's part of why we ended up with the bill intact as we wanted it from the beginning, and again at the end when the governor signed it.
0: I love this. And you had a statement similar to that that lifted that up on a similar vein in your press release, which I also loved, which was, quote, "We know that if anyone can be excluded from protections, everyone can be excluded next." And so we know this win has broad implications, both in Washington State and across the nation, as a model for what everybody needs to do. And so for our listeners who are in one of the states that exclude domestic workers from basic labor protections, which again is still most of the states, what is the first step to start building something like this where they live? Reaching out to people who are domestic workers, if they're a domestic worker, finding other domestic workers along with them. And you know, how do people who are listening get this started? Because it is a movement of people, by and for the people. So how,
1: Always,
0: what are
1: always.
0: your advice on by and for the people?
1: Okay, so one piece of advice I have is finding out what organizations already exist where you are. We are affiliates of the National Domestic Workers Alliance. There are domestic worker organizations all over the country. And if it is not explicitly a domestic worker organization, there is probably a community-based worker organization where you are that is a good partner to jump into a fight like this. So one, I think find out who else is there, right? There are so many ways to be connecting to people right now, not just as workers, but also as people who rely on these services and understand that raising conditions for workers does not hurt them. It actually makes all of our families stronger. And I bet if you are not currently, you know somebody who is relying on one of these workers right now to help meet the needs of their families. And so I think also thinking about how we bring those people in, and again, Hand in Hand is an amazing organization for organizing employers. The other thing I want to say is that what we are doing right now is about, it really is about making sure that we don't take steps back, not just on labor standards. We're in a moment where if we let people take rights away and move certain people back, they are coming for the rest of us. And so making sure that we understand that uplifting labor standards is about making sure our economy works for all of us and our democracy works for all of us. Like every single one of us has a stake in that.
0: 100%. And I want to congratulate you again. And in closing, lift up something that you said. Washington State is a test state. Washington State has some of the best family economic security policies. And we also have one of the best economies of any state. So boosting workers, boosting families actually turns out to boost businesses and the economy. And we have the data people in Washington State. So thank you so much, Danielle, for this amazing victory and for being on with us today.
1: Thank you, Kristen.
0: We're going to take a quick break, but don't go away. Next up, we're talking about, yay, there's such thing as weekends. And we also talk about why we're celebrating Labor Day. We'll be back.

0: to Breaking Through with me, Kristen Ralph Finkbeiner, powered by Moms Rising. We have a spectacular, amazing, amazing, amazing, amazing, extra amazing guest with us today, Ruth Martin. And we are here to talk about something important, Labor Day. Hello, it's coming up. A lot of people are taking that Monday off. I'm going to be climbing a mountain in nature. And, you know, I'm sure lots of people are doing fun things or catching up on everything in their life. And yet sometimes I myself forget to think about, why do we have Labor Day in the first place? So Ruth, welcome. Thanks for our Labor Day conversation. First, what are you going to do on Labor Day? And second, let's talk actual Labor Day.
1: Yeah, it's a good question. I'm happy to be here. So for me, Labor Day always falls very closely to my own personal labor, as in laboring to give birth to a child, because my youngest birthday is right around this time. And so this weekend, this particular Labor Day, I will be reflecting on the labor that it took to bring her forth into this world on her 15th year on the planet. And we will be having a very 90s core party, sleepover, pizza, dancing, fun thing with a bunch of high school freshmen. But I think a lot about laboring, both physical laboring of having a baby at this time of year, not just because it's Labor Day and not just because it was my Labor Day, but my birth experience with her was particularly bad. It was super complicated. I had to have an emergency hysterectomy. She was born prematurely and was in the hospital for a while. And the major components that helped me get through that incredibly tough time were workforce policies, labor policies, like paid family and medical leave, accommodations for pregnant women, the ability to pump when I got back to work, that are all a result of the labor movement. And in particular, women who have, you know, put so much time and energy into the labor movement and have done all this work to support these policies that increase women's attachment to the workplace and the workforce. And so that is on my mind. I will be thinking about a lot of these things this weekend. And we will probably also, and I think everybody ought to do this, rewatch 9 to 5.
0: Oh, with Dolly Parton.
1: In honor of Dolly Parton.
0: Yes.
1: And her, you know, and Jane Fonda and Lily Tomlin, that really revolutionary movie that was such a helpful part of the narrative shift about what it's like to be in the workforce as a woman and, you know, what has changed and what has not yet changed. There's a couple of funny laugh so you don't cry, equal pay jokes in that movie. That's, we have a very thematic on message Labor Day plan this weekend.
0: I love that.
1: That's equal pay for equal work sign back here.
0: I saw that. I loved it. So many things to unpack and to talk about. So listeners, audience, everybody out there, Labor Day is actually brought forward by the labor movement, just like Ruth said. And it's in celebration of things like, hello, the 40-hour work week. Hello, the weekend. The labor movement brought us the weekend, the 40-hour work week. The labor movement brought us more protections for safety in the workplace. And to Ruth's point and her sign right behind her, if you're watching online, equal pay. We know that moms and women and people still don't have equal pay for equal work. It is a disaster. It is a disaster of actually epic proportions. Being a mom is a greater predictor of wage and hiring discrimination than gender. And moms of color experience compounded wage hits due to structural racism to the extent that Latina moms are earning 47 cents to a white dad's dollar and Black moms just 56 cents to a white dad's dollar. So that's not okay. But what we do know is that when you're in a union, actually, there are more fair wages. Some of the places where there are the most equal pay for equal work is actually studies and research shows in unions, because unions are doing collective bargaining and you're getting paid based on your job type, your job description, not based on somebody's idea of what they think your ability may or not may not be based on what you look like. And, you know, hello, that still happens all the time. Small study as an aside to prove it. If you have two pieces of paper with equal resumes and equal job experience, and one has one line that's different, which is that they're a mom, the mom is 80% less likely to be hired than the non-mom. 80%, same resume, you all. And dads are actually hired more and offered $11,000, well, actually $6,000 more starting salaries. Moms are offered $11,000 lower starting salaries. This is before any person is even in the room. This is, about direct discrimination. And so it's happening, people. I get a lot of people are like, Kristen, that's not happening. I'm like, yeah, it's happening. It's happening in so many studies. But we know that the labor movement, when you're in a union, it happens less because there are structures around hiring that prevent that type of discriminatory wage and hiring discrimination. And so, Ruth, what are your thoughts about equal pay and Labor Day?
1: I mean, I think that it is really important to reflect on exactly what you just said. I think a lot of people are still sort of shocked that we have these wage disparities and that this is still a thing that happens. And that's in large part because there's not a lot of transparency around wages. So, workers are really discouraged from talking to each other about their pay. And in fact, that is how a lot of wage discrimination has kind of flown under the radar, is because we are conditioned to sort of not talk about it, and workers can flat out be penalized for talking about it at times. So another thing that I think about that related to Labor Day is get loud, friends. Talk to your colleagues and your coworkers about your wages. Like, transparency, sunshine, the biggest disinfectants, can really help kind of shine a light on these problems and help combat wage discrimination. So that is something that I'd like to tell my kids to do. Interestingly, I just saw some research that said Gen Z was making a crack about the Gen Z stare, which I guess like Gen Z kids aren't talking. I'm not 100% sure about that. I have two daughters. They're quite talkative, and I think they're in Gen Z. But they're not talking as much. And so here's something we can go talk about. Like, I think it's really, really important to talk about wages, especially with young folks, and make sure that they start to feel comfortable and normalize talking about this. So that's what I think. I think these are some preemptive, proactive things that we can do in our own home this weekend, is talk about money and how we're earning it and how we're spending it and how we need to talk about it and how we need to ask for more of it at work, et cetera, et cetera.
0: I can't tell you how many stories we've had at Moms Rising where people have found out that newly hired dads who have less experience are actually getting paid so much more than moms who've been there for a while and have high productivity, great performance reviews. And people wouldn't have known to ask for a raise based on the fact that somebody's being unfairly paid more than them unless people talk transparently about how much they're getting paid. It's awkward. It's awkward. But one of the solutions is like what unions do, have standardized job titles, standardized job descriptions, and standardized pay scales under each of those. Moms Rising has that, by the way. But the other thing is to pass equal pay legislation, like the Paycheck Fairness Act. And Ruth, do you want to talk a little bit about that?
1: Yes, anecdotally, the same daughter who's turning 15, her first name is James, after my father. And I have sometimes joked that that will be helpful for her resume. She just put a very male sounding name on the top of her resume. Might also help her fight wage discrimination. Again, a laugh so you don't cry thing. Yeah, the Lilly Ledbetter Fair Pay Act was the first law, the first bill that President Obama signed into law. When he took office, and that has helped increase wage transparency. There's also an amazing movie. If you're like, it's too hot to go outside, climate change, another topic we need to get into, or for it's rained, your barbecue's rained out or whatever, there you could have a Labor Day movie fest, and I would include Lily, the movie about Lily Ledbetter, and her battle for equal pay that went all the way to the Supreme Court, and one of the most historic settlements that she got after her years and years of having wage discrimination after working at Goodyear Tire in Alabama. That is a really good thing to watch. I know you didn't ask for movie suggestions, but I'm going to throw another one out, Norma Rae. That's a really good one. Talking about union organizing in West Virginia, Sally Fields in that. It is an epically good movie. Please check that one out too. I've got some movie recs for you. Apparently, Kristen, I've got a lot of movies on the
0: I
1: mind
0: love it.
1: today.
0: I love it. I mean, like when we're thinking about Labor Day, It's good to also have some cultural change around labor too. Because, culture change, policy change, all the change is still needed because we still don't have equal pay for equal work. We still, oh my goodness. The United States of America does not have a guaranteed minimum 6 days. 166 countries have a guaranteed number of paid sick days. If you're in a union, that's part of your bargaining contract usually. How many sick days do you get? But if you're not, you're often out of luck. You shouldn't have to win the job lottery or the geography lottery to get a minimum number of paid sick days because guess what? Everybody gets sick. And so, actually, what we found out through studies, yes, I'm going in a tangent, is that presenteeism, which is when you go to work sick, actually costs our economy and our businesses a heck of a lot more than having earned sick days, like 1, 3, 6, 7, 10 earned sick days per year would actually save money in the long run. So, things like that are important to think about around Labor Day. Like, hi, what are the next fights in front of us? Earned sick days, that's one. Paid family medical leave after a new baby arrives or a serious health crisis strikes. That's another one. Other ones are access to affordable childcare and care workers that are paid living wages. So we've got a to-do list of the future labor movement for you all between me and Ruth. And the thing that's pretty cool about this to-do list is it all wraps around in a wonderful, neat package. And that is that studies show that when you pass these policies that Ruth and I are talking about, it actually lowers the wage gaps that are kind of intrinsically happening between moms and non-moms and between women and men, which then would lift our GDP by 3 to 5 percentage points. So when you pass earned sick days, paid family medical leave, affordable childcare, healthcare, and things like the Paycheck Fairness Act, together, you actually boost our economy and lower those wage gaps. So, it's a win-win-win-win-win. And it's a long to-do list. Ruth, what'd I miss on the to-do list?
1: I mean, there are a lot more things on the to-do list for sure, but all of those things taken together and more also help us push back on this affordability crisis that we're in right now. So another thing you could do this Labor Day is a little moms feel the squeeze lemonade stand conversation. Maybe, you could talk about all sorts of things that are impacting our earnings and making life harder that are exacerbated by the wage gap that we have that you've mentioned on this call. So yeah, I think we can also do a little fun organizing. I feel like we've given you a lot of work to do over Labor Day weekend
0: And movies.
1: and movies, but also I think people I hope get to a chance to take a break. I'm personally working on my pull-up, so I'll probably be spending some time doing that.
0: I have to use those rubber bands and I feel like they're gonna fling me into the ceiling to do a pull-up. I have to admit it. But I want to say something about the rubber bands flinging forward. And that is that on this Labor Day moment, we know that things like the weekend, federal holidays, 40-hour work week, basic workplace protections came from big fights by workers, by people like me and you, to get those policies in place. And so let us let those victories of the past policies that have won, that we're celebrating right now, rubber band us forward. Hello, I worked it in, into passing more victories like earned sick days, paid family medical leave, and affordable childcare. And
1: Love
0: we
1: it.
0: can do it. We take these victories as just like a given now. Of course, we have a weekend, but that was a hard won fight. So we can win
1: Extremely
0: more fights.
1: hard. And I think I love the metaphor. I'm fully in on it. And I do think it's just so important to reflect on the history and the victories that got us here because past is prologue and it's just important that we know these things so that we can continue to improve and do better.
0: 150%. Thank you, Ruth. Happy Labor Day moment.
1: Thank you.
0: We're going to take a quick break, but next up, we're talking about voting rights. Super pertinent right now because the midterm elections are coming up and we have some tips for you.

0: with me, Kristen Rao Finkbeiner, powered by Moms Rising. I am delighted, overjoyed, and super excited to bring a new guest on, Kadita Kenner, who is the founding CEO of the New Pennsylvania Project. Welcome, Kadita.
1: Thank you for having me. Good afternoon.
0: Good afternoon. Now, Pennsylvania is hugely important, obviously, for people in Pennsylvania, but also for our entire country. In fact, Pennsylvania has a history of determining who is in the Oval Office with Pennsylvania's votes. And it is so important. Can you talk a little bit about the New Pennsylvania Project and what it does?
1: Sure. The New Pennsylvania Project was founded in 2021 to bring the same energy to Pennsylvania that NSAU fought and Stacey Abrams brought to Georgia with their New Georgia Project. And so for the last 5 years, New Pennsylvania Project has been engaging our centered communities. And for us, that means Black, Indigenous, and other people of color. It means the youth under the age of 35. It means immigrant communities. And it means the justice impacted community. And so for the last 5 years, we've been in community, registering more than 60,000 Pennsylvanians to vote. We've been mobilizing the same folks to the polls. We've been making sure that misinformation and disinformation is checked and that people have the accurate civic education they need to feel really good about voting in every election twice a year, every year.
0: I love everything about that. Like standing ovation, lots of applause. That is amazing. I know our listeners and our audience is so excited too. Now, you mentioned a couple of things that I want to dive into, and that is that everyone who's eligible to vote should be able to vote. Right now, we have people who are afraid of losing their election because they're doing unpopular policies, pushing through voter suppression laws. They're putting up barriers for eligible voters to vote. I cannot believe it. It makes my hair light on fire. I am so annoyed. Everybody should be able to vote, you all. And so I want to talk a little bit about that for a second, because one of the myths, and I love that you bust myths and, you know, bring information where there's disinformation, is that there's a whole bunch of people who shouldn't be voting. Now, literally, in the United States of America, we have one of the lowest voter participation rates of any industrialized nation. Our problem is that not enough people who are eligible to vote actually go out to vote. Our problem is not that we have overvoting. There is no research showing any consistent pattern of overvoting or a consistent pattern of people who are ineligible to vote voting. That is just not happening. So I'm wondering if you could talk a little bit about that myth. You know, let's bust that myth. What's happening? Yeah. Is there a reason that we need these voter suppression laws?
1: If there should be any concern about what's happening in Pennsylvania, it should be that there's 1.65 million Pennsylvanians who are eligible to vote but not registered. 1.65 million eligible to vote and not registered. And that number goes up to 2 million when you account for those that are moving into Pennsylvania from another state, or individuals turning 18 years of age, or because some folks are falling off of the voter rolls due to inactivity, meaning they haven't voted in like 5 years or more. So if there's a real issue in the Commonwealth as it relates to voting, it's the fact that we don't have enough people participating in the democratic process. So anyone who's trying to sow seeds of discontent as it relates to our elections, that we are not having free and fair elections, of which we are in the Commonwealth. They are safe and secure. Only citizens are voting in the Commonwealth. We need to be more concerned about making sure that more people have better access to the ballot than chasing after myths that have been busted already multiple times and in court cases, particularly in Pennsylvania, as it relates to our access to the ballot. So I, you know, to anyone who's out here challenging our free and fair elections, shame on you. What you should be doing is you should be encouraging more citizens who are eligible to vote to get registered to vote and actually want to show up to the polls. And I'll say this, Kristen, the damage has already been done. So those who are out here talking about how the SAVE Act is going to change things, or they're talking about how there are non-citizens voting in the Commonwealth, this is all myths. And the damage has been done, because by sowing these seeds of discontent, they are leading to individuals in Pennsylvania who say, you know what, this election process is just too much for me, and I'm going to sit out this year. You know, I heard my mail-in ballot's not going to count this year, or I heard that I'm not even going to get my mail-in ballot in the mail this year. Well, that causes the damage to already be done, because now we have people in Pennsylvania right now who are not going to vote in this election, because the last thing they heard on their timeline on Facebook or TikTok was that mail-in ballots was ruled to be a thing, not a thing here in 2026. And so they're going to stay home, perhaps. And so it's our jobs right now to encourage people to vote the way they want to vote. And that is to create a plan and vote that plan.
0: I love that. And I, of course, agree with that as well. And you all, One of the things that we've been talking about at Moms Rising is for people who are nervous about whether your vote is going to count or not, because there's a lot of voter suppression happening. And part of voter suppression isn't just laws and rules. It's also, like you just heard Kadita say, weird disinformation and weird ideas being put out there that make people think that their vote won't count. So here's our advice. Vote early. When you make your plan to vote, make your plan to vote in a way that you research, how can I vote early where I am? So then you're secure knowing that your method of voting, whatever you chose, where you are. I live in Washington State. I have a mail-in ballot. The entire state has a mail-in ballot, you all. I am not alone in my mail-in ballot. And if you have a mail-in ballot, you're not alone in your mail-in ballot either. So get your ballot. And as soon as it comes for me, my ballot comes in the mail. As soon as you get your ballot, however you get it, vote. Don't wait until, 2 seconds before the polls close on election day. Vote early so that you can be secure in knowing that there are less shenanigans that can happen with your ballot. What do you think about that, Kadita?
1: I think it's a great idea. I think everybody should create the plan that works for them. And so, if voting by mail is what you've done historically and you want to continue to do that, then make your plan. Make sure you get your ballot in early. If you have the ability to drop it off at a Dropbox or a satellite voting office, if you have that ability, please make that happen. And then there's resources here.

0: polls on election day personally, because I just like to be nosy. I like to see what's going on. I like to see who's showing up. I like the energy, right? I want to catch the vibe. And so if you're someone like me who also enjoys voting at the polls, please know that you will be safe and secure at the polls this year. There's lots of folks who are going to making sure that you are protected while you cast your ballot. There's a lot of individuals in this moment not feeling that safety or that security, particularly immigrant communities. And we want you to know that Election Day is your day. And please come out to the polls and cast your ballot if that's what you like to do.
1: I love what you had to say. Election day is your day. It's our day, people. Okay, so now I also secretly like to go and vote at the polls. Washington State, I have been denied that opportunity because we're all mail-in state, but I still, Kadita, put on a suit when I get to vote. My favorite is I put on a hot pink suit and then I put on some walk-up music. This year it's going to be This Girl Is On Fire by Alicia Keys. I'm doing that one. Different music each year, and then I get a special snack. And then I do some pre-thinking with my music and my snack, and I try to figure out who's on the ballot. I like to do the front and the back of the ballot. And I don't know all the candidates often who are on the ballot. So I use the good old Google and I Google out what's happening and then I vote from there. And you know what? It's so much fun. Usually it involves chocolate.
0: Yeah, you know what? And I'll
1: Okay.
0: say this. Another way to make it fun too is if you are going to be voting at the polls, or if you're filling in your vote by mail ballot, make it a family activity. So if
1: Yep.
0: the vote by mail ballot comes to your home, take it to dinner, put it around the dining room table, have the discussions with the kids, those that are ineligible from voting, who want to have a say in mom or dad's vote. So make it a family activity. And then if you're going to the polls, let's get back to the days in which we had those souls to the polls. Let's go together as a community, get the caravan going, show up, have a party at the polls. It is a day of celebration. 250 years of this nation, recognizing not everybody had the freedom to vote all 250 years. But now that we do, let's show up and show out at the polls and make our voices heard.
1: Yeah, I love the idea of election voting parties because it can be a little intimidating when you're looking at like who's on the front of the ballot, who's on the back of the ballot. You all, it matters when you vote. In Washington State, I'm giving lots of Washington State examples today, but we once had a governor's race that was decided by under 10 votes. So if you don't know the name of the person on the ballot, then probably a lot of other people don't, and they will skip voting, which means that your vote counts like a bazillion votes because you are actually voting. So really researching, all of the names, all of the races on the front and back of the ballots and voting, you can make a huge difference. It could be you and your friends at your party, your voting party can decide who wins an election, particularly those local elections. You have a lot of power. People, I think that's one of the myths that needs to be busted is, there's this kind of myth going out like, oh, you don't have any power anyway. There's no reason for you to vote. It doesn't matter. Well, actually, it really does matter. And you'd be surprised how few votes determine outcomes of many elections. And what are your thoughts on that?
0: Absolutely. We've had them here in Pennsylvania. We've had votes that have been decided by less than two votes. So it absolutely matters. Your voice counts. It matters. And, as we are a voting rights organization that does a lot of voter registration, we come across people on the ground who say, I'm not into politics. And we say, well, politics are into you. No matter what you care about, it is political in some way. So you're already into politics. You may not just recognize that. And we also say that your vote does count. So many will say, I've been voting all these years and nothing in my community is changing. Or, I see people on the news telling me that my vote's not going to count. And so we say to all of those individuals that your voice does count. This is how change occurs. Change happens at the ballot box. And it was the great John Lewis, who's behind me, that reminds us of that every day, that our power is at the ballot box. And that is how our voice is heard. And it is the most, it is the best way, best nonviolent way to express ourselves in this nation is to cast a ballot. And while we still have access to the ballot and the freedom to do so, we must do so. And every year I get on somebody's microphone and I say, this is the most important election of your lifetime. Guess what, Kristen? This year is the most important election of your lifetime. And we must get out here and vote our values.
1: I couldn't agree more. Okay, so people, we have some next steps. Everybody, you need to double check that you're still registered to vote. Double check your vote. You can go to vote.org. You can go wherever you want. There's lots of check your vote places. But vote.org is one great one. Double check that you're registered to vote. And then ask your friends, families, and neighbors to double check that they're registered to vote too. Now is the time to check your voter registration. We have less than, what are we, less than 70 days until the election. Then, like Kadita said, make your plan to vote, you all. You

0: Have a party, you can have a walk-up song, you can have snacks, you can have all the things. It can be so much fun. I'm so excited for my voting party. And I want you to have a voting party too. What are other tips that people need to do right now?
1: Other tips for anyone out there is to encourage those in your life. So you're a voter, you're a super voter, you've been voting in every election. Somebody in your household is not registered to vote and they don't have a plan to vote. So talk to everyone. We can't make this taboo where we're only talking about the weather. We need to be talking about politics. We need to be talking about voting. And so make sure that you are having those conversations. And for us as an organization, we've assisted two 100-year-old women with registering to vote for the first time in their lives. And when
0: Wow.
1: asked, why weren't they registered to vote at the age of 100? The commentary is, no one ever asked me. So we cannot assume that anyone that you come across is registered to vote. And in the Commonwealth of Pennsylvania, it is factual information that one in four high school students of voting age who is eligible to vote is not registered. And that number just gets bigger and bigger when you get into bigger cities and places that are not always engaged. Right. And so it's really important that we recognize that someone in your life right now is not thinking about voting. And we need to make sure that we're reaching out to friends and family and encouraging everyone to cast a ballot this year.
0: Thank you so much for being on. Thanks for all you do. Everybody, please support the New Pennsylvania Project. Hello, no matter where you live, the New Pennsylvania Project is working for you. So, everybody, please support the New Pennsylvania Project and check your voter registration, vote.org. Thanks so much. Thanks, thanks, thanks. Thanks for saving our democracy.
1: Thank you for having me on the show today, Kristen. The last thing I'll say is go birds, go vote.
0: Well, that's it for our show today. Thanks so much for tuning in as we tackle the top topics facing our nation in a way that requires the most boring disclaimer on the history of the planet Earth. Here goes. Views expressed on this show are those of the individual speakers and should not be attributed to Moms Rising, to this station, or to any news or social media service that may disseminate a recording of this show to the public or to any segment of the public. Boom! We'll catch you next week.
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0: Welcome to Arts Express. This is Prairie Miller, and on the show, Pacifica host Garland Nixon on the U.S. stumbling back into war against Iran as the wheels come off the cart at the Department of War.
1: Hello, Garland Nixon here, and the U.S. seems to have stumbled back into war with Iran. Let's talk.

Hello, Garland Nixon here, and Grizzly Martin, let me start off, says it says stumbles Saturday Night Live. I don't know about that. Well, I use the word stumble, and let me tell you why. Hopefully it all makes some sense. We got a couple of things going on. Number one, I'm sure you're already familiar about the wheels coming off the cart over at the Department of War. That's fallen apart really bad, and I think that has something to do with these attacks on Iran. We had, of course, the 40-day war, in which the United States, in my opinion, was really defeated in the first 10 days. You could see the direction this thing was going. And as it got worse, I think we lost 17 aircraft in the last 10 days that we know of. And the U.S. had to get out because they were getting their butts heated up. We did some back and forth. I think the plan after that was constant skirmishes. We were going to harass Iran, right? Every few days, every week, we were going to hit them with something, and they were going to throw a few back. And so we were just going to keep that going for a while. But Iran was hitting pretty hard. Things weren't going well. We're getting closer to the midterm than I think the Trump team tried to disengage a bit. So out Scott Bessent comes with his D-Day economic package. So, okay, we've lost the war. That's not what they said, but I'm speaking for them. We've lost the war. Physically, kinetically. So now we'll use our economic. That's the thing that with the US, everything's a weapon. And the 1-2 punch is military and economic. So the military failed. They couldn't say it failed, but it failed. So now we're going to go economic, right? This is D-Day sanctions. And the D-Day sanctions came out, and it was, I mean, nothing. I mean, a sputter. They come out that Monday, they're going to get it, boy. Monday, we're coming out. And we're going to smack the living daylights out of them. It's all over for Iran and everybody who's dear to them. Okay. Monday comes out and it was nothing. Well, are the sanctions going on? Yeah, exactly. Today, we'll put them on a little at a time. Okay. What about everybody who's dear to them? China, India. I don't really want to talk about that. Well, in other words, it was all a big production with the Trump administration. That's all. It's a big production. It's always like a release party. Right, we've got a new movie coming out, and we need a big release party. That's their, and their thing is the release party. The movie's never even going to come out. They want you to come to the release party, and they want you to say, "Oh my gosh, this is going to be the greatest movie." And they're going to tell you it's the greatest movie ever, but they're not ever really going to ever release the movie, right? And so that's where we were, and it appears to me, and the Iranians knew it. The plan seemed to be this. We can't fight the Iranians, really. We're running out of stuff, and the military's pushing back. Oh, everything's bad, and politically, it's a bad time. So we can't really be in a fight with them per se. But what we can do is just throw something at them every now and then, because the big part of this is the United States can't admit that it's been defeated, because implicit in admitting that it's been defeated is admitting that it's no longer the so-called hegemon, right? The so-called that we are the unipolar world, the unipolar power. We run the world. I mean, they're still talking about containing China and Russia. Them days are over, brother. You ain't containing nobody. You are being contained. You are containing yourself. By attempting to contain Russia and China, you're destroying yourself, right? And the world can see it, but you guys aren't smart enough to. We're going to stop Russia and China. We're going to detain this country. Everybody's got to do what we have to say. The United States is still very powerful, but it's teetering on the edge of collapse. And it's dangling its feet over, dangling the old toes in the water of destruction, right? At any rate, so there, the U.S. was in a very, very unique position, right? Number one, still has power, yeah, but militarily, our military capacity is obsolete. We still have some capacity, but it's obsolete in that other powers outrange us as far as how far their long range fire, right? Even what would be in the past could be considered middle powers. Right. While the middle power can't project its military might outside of its region very far, right? Iran, they can reach outside of their region somewhat. They can hit Europe, but I mean, it's not like they can circle the globe, right? So they can't project their power in the same way that maybe the US can. But remember something about power projection. If you've got a ship is nothing but a platform. The question is, what do you have to fire from that platform, right? And so we've got an end. How can you protect that platform? A ship is effectively a mobile base.
that base can be attacked. That base can attack, and that base can be attacked. That's why the words are used like the Israel or Taiwan are unsinkable aircraft carriers. Well, that's the best kind of aircraft carrier, one that can't be sunk. Right now, the only reason our aircraft carriers aren't being sunk is because the adversaries don't choose to sink them. Think about this. Iran could sink an aircraft carrier if it chose. It chose not to try to sink one. They could damage them likely. But now let me add this. Who'd want to sink a nuclear ship in your area and have effectively a nuclear meltdown in your region? And you got to deal with that, right? Nuclear contamination beyond belief. Who wants that, right? So if you're going to sink it, they'd probably rather sink it off the coast of the U.S. and have us deal with it. But everybody would still have to deal with it. But at any rate, so the U.S. is in a bind. And it is, we've lost a war. But if we admit that we lost the war, then we also admit that we ain't the unipolar, that it's over, that the whole concept of containing China, containing Iran, we lost to Iran, all of that stuff goes. And the philosophical leaders of U.S. foreign policy are not ready. They're not living in a real world, and they're not ready to accept that because they have too much investment in it. They have investment in all of this intelligence stuff and all the military industrial complex, all taking over the colleges, taking over the media, all the money that they've invested in supporting the narrative that the United States is the unipolar power, the preeminent power in the world, right? They put a lot of money in supporting that narrative, and they put a lot of money in soft power. And for people to find out the truth that it's false is a problem, because all that becomes wasted money. And the U.S. pursues the policy of a unipolar power. The U.S. pursues the policy as though they were the preeminent power in the world. If we acknowledge that we aren't, then what is our policy? Everything dies. All of the plans, all of the everything that we have, the ways that we use, it all dies, because then we can't contain China, Russia, or whoever. We've got to accept our place in a power, in a multi-power world. Okay. So as we continue in the Iran issue, we're going along and the U.S. is kind of caught. So they're like, OK, we lost, but we can't admit that we lost. We've got to say that we lost. So the Trump has to continue to say this. We've destroyed their army, and making himself look foolish, the Trump administration. We've destroyed their army, their navy, their air force, with their missile, everything. But the problem is that reality asserts itself every time you throw something at them. Throw a couple tomahawks at them, and guess what happens? That non-existent military that they have, the one that has no missiles, no army, no navy, no air force, no nothing, knocks the crap out of you every single time. Oh, we'll just hit them. Well, they can't hit back. Oh, yes, they can hit back, can't they? How? So the narrative that you have, that you've destroyed them, runs into reality that you lost a war to them. And so here's where we are. The U.S., and this is where we are. So the U.S. does this back and forth thing here for the last few months, right? Because we can't just say we lost. So every so often we say they can't. We're still trying to be slick, right? We're like, OK, we're going to sneak some ships by them. And they say, no, you're not. You're not sneaking ships. Yeah. So we're constantly trying to sneak some ships by through the Gulf of the Straits of Hormuz. And Iran eventually will say, nope, you ain't doing it. And they'll shoot and maybe hit these ships with a couple missiles or drones. And then the U.S. says, oh, well, we're going to punish them for that, as though, you know, the terms that we use are like we're the father punishing the children. We are the superior punishing the subordinate. Punish them appears that they are subordinate to you, right? When you use the phrase, the rhetoric of punishment, the rhetoric that we use is always the rhetoric of a superior punishing or guiding an inferior. So, okay, we're going to do this. And here's a problem that we have also now. And this is, let's bring it all together. Iran understands that the United States is trying to play the superior party. Iran understands that the United States is happy just saying, okay, we lost the war. So if we go to all-out war, we take a licking. But if we throw a couple tomahawks at them and they throw a couple missiles at us, and we throw a couple, if we can go on like this a long, long time, and we don't have to face the truth. We never have to face that we lost the war. And we can just do this and we can take a couple hits because it ain't going to be much. And we'll throw them a couple of hits and it ain't going to be much. But we don't have to admit it. And we can drag this out at least till after the midterms. After the midterms, we can make some decisions. But leading up to the midterms,
We have to make it appear as though, A, we lost the war, and B, we're in charge. And, oh, my gosh, you fired a couple of drones. Wham. See, we struck Iran, right? We, with the president, Trump struck Iran again. They will not be allowed to do this, that, or that, the other, right? Now, here's the problem. Oh, and might I add, I do think that part of what we're looking at here right now is that everyone is starting to see that the wheels are coming off the cart at the Department of War. People are resigning. There's a huge article out about Dan Driscoll, Secretary of the Army, and he just resigned. And apparently he went to Trump and basically said, Hegseth's a disaster and you're having problems and he won't tell you the truth. And I mean, he just laid it in. You know, the guy's a drunken sot. That's Pete Hegseth. He's just a drunken sot. He is a horrifically emotionally broken man. And shall we say, chemically dependent, right? And Driscoll apparently said, I'm going to resign. And he goes to Trump and just, you know, laid it on the line. This guy's a problem and he's screwing up the Department of War. Okay. So the problem, of course, being Trump ain't a whole lot saner right now. So while, in fact, you're telling Trump that, he's not in a position, really, to listen to Driscoll, to recognize the problem he has, and then to make a coherent decision to correct the problem. Because if he was in that position, mentally, emotionally, and intellectually, he wouldn't have made the decisions that he's made now. You know what I mean? If he was capable of understanding what Driscoll said and fixing it, he wouldn't have screwed it up. But apparently he did. I had it earlier. I think I put it up somewhere. Driscoll brought up concerns with the administration surrounding Army transformation readiness, Hegseth blocking those efforts specifically by firing the generals who were responsible. Tensions reportedly grew after Hegseth removed multiple senior Army officials, including the Army Chief of Staff, Randy George. Driscoll previously spoke publicly about George's departure. Bottom line is this. So Driscoll apparently went to Trump and said things were all screwed up and we got a problem here. And Trump is, I'm sorry, but you're talking to a guy who's got a jack-o'-lantern brain, which is an empty head. And so maybe he thought somehow the guy who screwed everything up. Think about this, Dan Driscoll. This is the guy who thought Pete Hegseth was the right man for the job. Just think about that for a second. Here's a guy who looked at Pete Hegseth and said, yeah, that guy right there, I think he'll make a good secretary of the Department of War, whatever the hell you want to call it. How messed up do you have to be in the head to look at that drunken mutt and think that he, in some way, shape, or form, could lead anything? Not a platoon. He couldn't be a general manager at a McDonald's because he wouldn't be sober enough. He'd burn himself in the fry vat. No, don't put him around sharp objects. This guy is a friggin' idiot. And anyone who looks at Pete Hegseth and says, that's my man right there, I'm going to put him in a very high position, ain't much smarter than him. So Dan Driscoll, you went to the source and said, hey, Pete Hegseth is, and Trump was like, oh, okay. He's done. You're wasting your time. He's got dementia and he wasn't much sharper before he had it. Okay. So I think that's reported all over the place, that the Department of War is, the wheels are coming off the cart. I do think it's possible, knowing how these lunatics think, that could have been part of the driving forces, one of the driving forces that caused this. Because, you know, people want to react sometimes. When they look weak, they want to look strong. When everybody's telling them they're screwed up, they want to look like, and it's a very foreign policy U.S. thing to do, to say, uh-oh, we're looking bad. What do we got to do? Oh, we got to go shoot at somebody and then we'll look strong again. Yeah, we'll shoot some. You know, there's a thing called a force continuum, I know, because you create force continuums, right? And they work kind of like this. If you hit me with a chicken feather, I'll hit you with a turkey feather, right? You hit me a little bit, I'll hit you a little bit more. You hit me a little bit more, I'll hit you a little bit more. You raise it, right? It's like an escalation ladder.

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1: All life is born from chaos. The world doesn't always adhere to logic. 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And sometimes when you're lost, you're found.
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5: I'm getting very close to...
3: 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You helped start a war. 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

0: and those were scenes from Star Trek Discovery, starring as ruthless Captain Lorca, Jason Isaacs, our guest on the show, in a conversation about his latest film, The Salt Path, based on the real-life struggle to survive as Moth Wynn and his wife Raynor, portrayed by Gillian Anderson, rural farmers who lose everything and wander homeless across the English wilderness, and The White Lotus, West Wing, an Armageddon actor starring in no less than 250 films, including his portrayals of Cary Grant, Peter the Great, Mephisto, Dracula, Captain Hook, and Satan twice, spoke from London before departing for the Toronto Film Festival this week. First, some scenes from The Salt Path, then Jason Isaacs.
1: What is it? 500 miles?
2: More like 600. Shall we?
1: Got nothing better to do.
3: This isn't the campsite, you know.
4: Locals seem friendly.
5: Are you walking the path?
6: Yes, we are.
7: That's a long old hike.
1: Yeah.
7: Retired, are you?
8: Open up, Mr. Bayliss.
6: Homeless, actually.
2: We lost everything.
9: Look me in the eye, coward.
2: Our home, our livelihood. Maybe we should just follow a line around the coast. We just walk. You ready?
6: Can't move my arms and my legs, but apart from that, good to go.
9: You've got a point!
2: This is wrong. Just all of it.
10: People here fight the elements. But when it's touched you, when you let it be, you'll never be the same again. Leave the tent!
9: I'm not leaving it! It's where we live!
10: Look at you!
9: I'd like to hear a story!
2: Walking gives us time to think.
1: I thought the house and everything was us, but it wasn't.
2: When you first told me that you loved me, no one had ever said that to me before. Are you ready?
11: Hello.
1: Thanks very much for having me.
11: Hello, Jason Isaacs, and welcome to our show.
1: Thanks.
11: Okay. What were the challenges for you, on the one hand, portraying a real person in The Salt Path and who's still alive? And on the other hand, what were the challenges of surviving, trekking through that rugged terrain throughout the film?
1: Well, the challenges of playing a real-life person is he's the most extraordinary man I've ever met. And they have this amazing love story. And this thing really happened. So you want to make sure that you somehow convey it honestly and don't let the acting get in the way or ever be noticeable. He's like a Moth Wynn, who I'm playing. This is the lowest point of both of their lives. They lost their home. They lost their livelihood. They had to phone their kids who were at college and say, don't come home for the summer. There is no home. And know that they couldn't ever provide for them anymore. You know, find your own place to live. Find a job. These were college-age kids. And then their entire future disappeared. So their life disappears in a flash. And then he's told in that same week, this thing that you think you've got, which is stress and arthritis, is actually a terminal condition, neurological condition. It's a cousin of Parkinson's. So to try and do that stuff honestly and shooting the film out of sequence to get his physical condition accurate, where he can't use his leg, he can't use his arm, he can't remember sentences or his vocabulary. This is a super bright, self-educated man. And to get the internal journey of them, the despair and the depression and the suicidal stuff. And this is a man who doesn't stop making jokes. So to try and find a way to honestly show, to feel those things and to be someone who is trying to cheer his wife up the entire time by making jokes, whilst actually hiding his suicidal depression. That's the acting challenge, which is, fun is the wrong word. That's why I'm an actor, to try and take on complicated people and tell those complicated stories about humans. And then the technical challenge was, you know, the, he could use bits of his body at some point, and then nature on this extraordinary walk they took. I mean, they didn't. They just set off. They didn't know where they were going, or if it would ever end, if they would live through it, anything. But it turns out they were walking for about 6 months, and during that time, his condition miraculously began to retreat a little bit. So to try and get that accurately, so the audience can see it without it being obvious, was a bit technical. Whilst you're trying to be emotionally honest, and then not to complain. The biggest challenge was, this is a real guy. It really happened to him. It really happened to them. They went through tremendous hardship. So although we're climbing up and down mountains and I'm carrying the equipment as Jason and then limping as Martha and trying to carry this heavy rucksack with one arm, it really isn't appropriate for me to complain since it happened to a real guy who's got a real terminal condition.
11: Mm-hmm. And what was it about the Wynn memoir, The Salt Path, that inspired you to be part of this film and their story?
1: It's such a beautiful story. I mean, it sold millions and millions of copies, and it's for a reason. You know, it's a story of people who, it's all of our worst nightmares. And in fact, it's coming back around again in the zeitgeist because of AI. We've been told that hundreds of millions of jobs would be lost. And so those of us who are tend to catastrophizing are thinking, what will happen if I lose everything? If we lose our home and money and we can't eat, what will happen to us? Who are we? And if I can't provide for my kids? Well, that's what happened to them. They lost everything and they couldn't provide, and they couldn't provide for themselves. And so that's what great stories are. Great stories are what if. And there's an old showbiz maxim that nobody buys a ticket to watch The Village of the Happy People. You know, if the extraordinary things happen to people in stories, well, extraordinary things happen to really lovely, ordinary people here. And you can imagine it being us. We're all three bad decisions away from this happening. And what they did was find each other. They found love, and nature found them. And there's something in nature that we all dismiss and we ignore, even though increasingly there's more and more medical data to show that you need to get outside more. We all need to get outside more. And in fact, if you ask, I've done this a lot on the makeup trailer because I read it somewhere and I started to do this little experiment survey. Ask people what their favorite day from their childhood was. It's almost always a day by the river or a day they swung on that tree. Or day. It's never the time they went to Disneyland or they've got bought their toy car. It's almost always just a day outdoors. And that's for a reason. So what drew me to this was the sense of wonder and the mystery of it. It's a very grounded, practical, terrifying love story. But there's also a mystical element of how and why and what did nature do to this couple that did something so miraculous to his condition.
11: Now, The Salt Path is also very much about the troubling socioeconomic conditions in the UK right now, driving people like the Wynns into destitution and homelessness. Mm. What are your thoughts about that?
1: Well, first of all, it's not about the economic conditions now, but although I think they're worse now than when the book was written, because it's about a period, I think, I don't know how many years ago now, maybe 12 years ago. I think one of the things that comes out from this book, which I'd not thought about, we see the rural, we see the urban homeless, all of us all over the world, in all modern Western cities, we see people living there, or they've been shifted to the outskirts and taken away because they're thought to be an eyesore to tourists, but we know they're there, whole tent cities, and downtown LA, for instance, and there's many places in London. This is about the rural homeless. They're more invisible than the city homeless. What do I think about how we look after our weakest and our poorest and our hungriest? I think it's the mark of what we are as a civilization. We are, albeit that we all struggle financially and that AI might make things worse, we are still the richest that the human beings have ever been in the West. And we have an abundance of resources. And there is a massive amount of resources in the hands of very few, increasingly more resources in the hands of even fewer. And we need to be fairer. You know, we need to make sure that everybody can have healthcare, everyone can have education, and everyone can have a roof over their head and food, and we can afford it. It's a nonsense to say that we can't, or that life is just like that, or that's what, you know, Darwin's rule playing out. It's just a nonsense. We need to arrange ourselves and the way money moves around so that we can do that. And this book and the experience they had, many people being generous and lovely to them, and many people being monstrous and seeing them as worse than dirt on their shoe, reminds us to be compassionate. And that, you know, we have far more in common than we have that separates us. And those people that we look past or look through, they're just us after a few bad decisions. And we need to be kind.
11: What do you feel it is about the memoir on which The Salt Path is based that made it such a bestseller and touched so many people?
1: Well, first of all, Wei's not a writer. So she wrote it. You know, he has this terrible terminal condition that ebbs and flows and has, you know, unfortunately made him very sick, often and very close to death. And sometimes the walking has made some of the symptoms abate slightly. But when they finished this second walk, I think, not the first walk that Soul Path is about, they were holed up somewhere and his condition was just deteriorating. And he couldn't remember some of the things that happened on the walk. And so Ray wrote secretly a 50th birthday present for him, which was just a memory for him, a kind of aid memoir, as it were, to prod his memory so that he wouldn't forget it. And it's so simply written that when her daughter read it, she said, "Mum, this is great. You should give it to a publisher." And I think numbers of the things that made it a bestseller are, A, that she's not a writer, so she was just capturing things for him as an act of love. And B, that it's about something that we can all relate to, that, you know, who are we? Who are we if everything is stripped away? And what if this worst imaginable thing happens? Both our livelihood and our lives are under threat. Who would we be? And who they were two extraordinary, loving individuals. And we all hope that we would be like that.
11: And what can you say, I wanted to ask you, what can you say about your upcoming film as well here in November, the gothic horror thriller, Victorian Psycho, in which it's opening here in November, in which you portray Mr. Pounce, described as the enigmatic mercurial owner of a remote estate, hiring an eccentric governess with violent psychopathic tendencies.
1: I can say that you could not get two more polar opposite films than The Salt Path and Victorian Psycho.
4: My name is Winifred Naughty. And I'm the sanest person I've ever met. I am to work at Enza House as a governess for the Pounds family.
12: I am very much looking forward to teaching you both.
13: When you come across an animal in pain,
12: I think it's alive.
13: The most to do is to kill it.
12: I feel this darkness inside me.
13: I'm like a caged animal. I fear I am succumbing to darkness.
12: May I tell you a secret?
13: Please.
12: One day I'll become a member of the Pounds family.
13: This won't be like the other times.
14: I cannot believe I haven't noticed until now your nighttime activities.
12: Fred.
15: But Fred is not a lady's name.
12: Fred is the name of the demon that lives inside me.
1: It's based on a very successful young adult novel. I don't know if it's a YA novel. It's a novel, anyway. And it is shot magnificently, stylishly by our young director, Zach. And, you know, it's bloodthirsty and really weird and fabulously put together. I suspect there will be not one single human being crossover between the Salt Path audience and Victorian Psycho audience, but I hope they both find the crowd that loves it.
11: And anything else you're coming out in soon?
1: I am, actually. I've just was sitting down the other day, and because after White Lotus we did so much publicity for so long, I then was desperate to work, and my kids, unfortunately, heartbreakingly, are out of the house now. We're empty nesters. So I started to take jobs that I liked and fancied in ways that I hadn't done before, and I realized I've got 11 things in the can. In the can being the you know, meaning to come out at some point.
11: Yeah.
1: There's a fabulous film called 11 Days. I'm about to go to Toronto to the International Film Festival for a film called The Julia Set, also with Gillian Anderson, where we play husband and wife, which is odd. But the stars being Chase Infinity and Chris Briney, young kind of sexy superstars. And then there's I'm doing the next bit of extra shooting on Guy Ritchie's gangster film tomorrow. I'm in Tomb Raider, Phoebe Waller-Bridge's fabulous Tomb Raider. There's a film called Gundam, which is for those fans of anime, they'll know what that is, but it's a kind of Japanese bashing robots film. There's a lovely film called Silverback. I feel like a show off. What I'm saying is, I've got a lot of films coming out. And I've no idea. I've literally no idea what's coming up next. Know that you're right. Victorian Psycho is coming out, and Saltpath are coming out next.
11: Now, you've been described in the media as, quote, frequently plays elegant villains and a polished but threatening voice while playing antagonistic characters. Do you agree or disagree?
1: Who's that? Who described me as that?
11: This came out in the media that I saw some quotes.
1: I think that's the IMDb description. I'm not sure an individual would put their name to that writing because it's a bit simplistic. The truth is I've done, I think, over 250 films and television things. I don't know. And fortunately or unfortunately, probably fortunately, three or four of the bad guys that I've played have been in things that became very successful. So in America, for instance, The Patriot seems to play every 5 minutes. Every hotel I check in, it's and it's on every July the 4th. People seem to think it's a Ken Burns documentary about the Revolutionary War. Mm. So between that and Harry Potter, then people will think that I play elegant villains. But I play doctors and detectives and politicians and all kinds of things. So, Noah, one of the great joys of being me in my working life is that from job to job to job, I get to play a huge variety of human beings. So witness the Saltpath is the loveliest man in history and the loveliest man I've ever met. And I played Cary Grant in a miniseries recently. And I just wrapped playing a sheriff in Savannah. So no, I don't think one of the fun games I play with myself is that when someone crosses the road to say hello, I try and guess what it is from. And it's yes, I'd say it's 40% Harry Potter. And the other 60% is pretty equally divided between Star Trek fans and army fans, so you know, soldiers recognize me from Black Hawk Down, for instance, or detective fans. I've played a detective a few times, and I hope I continue to play a huge variety. I mean, because I get bored very easily.
11: And when Jason, since this is for radio and the listeners can't see you, when Jason Isaacs looks in the mirror, what does he see?
1: Someone so much older than I feel on the inside. You know, acting is a very strange job. I wouldn't say it's childish, but it is true that you have to stay childlike. You have to keep your emotions close to the surface. And that sense of play must never, ever go away, because that's what we do, is play. We play pretend. We play dress up. We might try and play in a tragic story and try and fully feel what's going on, but it is still nonetheless play. So when I look in the mirror, I see someone just decades older than the man on the inside.
11: Okay, well, thank you so much, Jason Isaacs, for joining us on the show. And thanks, I will get the word out about the Salt Path.
1: Thank you. If you need to be reminded of what's important in life, love.
16: And nature, but mostly love. Go see the film.
11: Okay, bye.
16: Thank you. Bye.

0: coming up next on the show.
1: There is a fifth dimension beyond that which is known to man. It is a dimension as vast as space and as timeless as infinity. It is the middle ground between light and shadow, between science and superstition, and it lies between the pit of man's fears and the summit of his knowledge. This is the dimension of imagination. It is an area which we call the Twilight Zone.
0: An Arts Express special excursion event politically back in time into the Twilight Zone. First, Dom 1 on, did the Twilight Zone predict Donald Trump's presidency back in 1963? Then, the Magazone, as newly minted Lindsey Graham body double Darlene wonders if something has gone terribly wrong, and searching for an explanation, she discovers she may understand this strange new world better than she realizes.
2: Portrait of a Bush League Fuhrer named Peter Vollmer. A sparse little man who feeds off his self-delusions and finds himself perpetually hungry for want of greatness in his diet. And like some goose-stepping predecessors, he searches for something to explain his hunger and to rationalize why a world passes him by without saluting. In his own twisted and distorted lexicon, he calls it faith, strength, truth.
3: How do you move a mob, Mr. Vollmer? How do you excite them? How do you make them feel as one with you?
4: I don't know how.
3: Join them first, Mr. Vollmer.
4: Join them?
3: Yes. When you speak to them as if you were a member of the mob.
5: Like to punch him in the face, I'll tell you.
3: Speak to them in their language. On their level.
5: The ridiculous bull. Drain the swamp.
3: Make their hate your hate. If they are poor, talk to them of poverty.
6: We are going to put our coal miners back to work.
3: If they are afraid, talk to them of their fears.
5: 180,000 illegal immigrants are tonight roaming free to threaten peaceful citizens.
3: And if they are angry, Mr. Vollmer, if they are angry, give them objects for their anger.
7: Get that son of a bitch off the field right now. Out. He's fired.
5: He's fired!
8: He has a particular venom for blacks and people of color.
3: But most of all, the thing that is most of the essence, Mr. Vollmer, is that you make this mob an extension of yourself.
5: Nobody's done what we have done in 2.5 years. They are the fake, disgusting news.
9: You know, CNN, fake news, MSNBC, you know, that's really the enemy of the people.
3: Say to them things like, they call us hate mongers. They say we're prejudiced. They say we're biased. They say we hate minorities. Understand the term, neighbors. Minorities. Should I tell you who are the minorities? Should I tell you? We are the minorities!
10: Because patriotism is a minority. Because love of country is the minority. Because to live in a free white America seems to be of a minority opinion. If it's a minority opinion that we have to survive, then we are the minority. And this minority will not stop until it is the majority.
11: There's a silent majority out there. We're tired of being pushed around, kicked around, and acting and being led by stupid people.
10: Do you want your homes infected with the vermin?
12: Rats and rodent infested.
10: From foreign shores?
13: No! I've heard it before. I've heard it 1,000 times before.
14: was drivel then. And it is drivel now.
15: America was built by and for the white Christian people of this nation.
16: Well, just so you understand, I don't know anything about David Duke, okay? I don't know anything about what you're even talking about with white supremacy or white supremacists. So, I don't know.
17: So there we are. There it is. There is a conspiracy. There's an insidious, enveloping conspiracy. A conspiracy personified by the yellow man.
18: He's a Mexican. This judge is giving us unfair rulings.
19: He's not from Mexico.
18: In my opinion,
19: he's from Indiana.
17: By the black man. And by foreigners who come in and infiltrate into our economic structure.
20: I was pretty confident about where I was born.
17: Oh, there'll come a morning. Yes, there will. There will come a morning when these men have taken over your home. They've taken over your daughters.
21: The rats reproduce at such a ferocious rate.
22: Build that wall. Build that wall. Build that wall.
23: We have to make America great again.
24: It's not hate. It's a point of view. It's a philosophy.
23: Donald J. Trump is calling for a total and complete shutdown of Muslims entering the United States.
14: What is this one here? The new model? A 1963 Führer right off the assembly line? This one is nothing but a cheap copy. Well, let me tell you about this one. About the breed, the species. They're all alike. They're all alike. Problem children. Sick, sad, neurotic, who take applause like a needle.
23: But these left-wing ideologues, they want to demolish our Constitution, weaken our military, eliminate the values that built this magnificent country.
14: That's the boy again speaking. The little boy with so much fear in him.
25: The communist did this.
26: Which ones?
25: All of them were communists.
27: This is the agenda of white nationalists. Whether it is happening in chat rooms or it's happening on national TV, and now it's reached the White House garden.
14: Remember that when he comes to your town. Remember it when you hear his voice speaking out through others. Remember it when you hear a name called, a minority attacked, any blind, unreasoning assault on a people or any human being. He's alive because through these things, we keep him alive.

You're traveling through another dimension, a dimension where half the people in your country have lost their mind. An entire country now run by a reality TV star who incited an insurrection. You have entered the realm of the bizarre, where reality and fiction blend into one. That's the signpost up ahead. Your next stop, the MAGA Zone. Meet Darlene Graham, sister, South Carolinian. And until this evening, a person who believed that qualification for a job required something more than simply being related to the person who had it before you. Tonight, Darlene is about to discover that experience isn't always necessary. Sometimes all you need is a relative.

0: thing! I did!
1: Good Lord. Don't y'all know how to put out a fire?
0: Not really, ma'am. My brother Ronnie was the fireman.
1: Where's Ronnie?
0: Dead.
1: So they made you the fireman?
0: I'm his brother.

0: You sure you know what you're doing?
1: My brother did.
0: Where is he?
1: Dead.

0: I don't know, Donald. I'm not too sure I am cut out for this job like Lindsay was. He knew things, and, well, I don't really know much.
1: Darlene, the only job qualification you need is doing whatever I say, and trust me, you have that set of skills big time.

0: Y'all want some coffee?
1: Yes, please.
0: Sorry, I am doing my sister's job today. Cause she died.
2: Tim, I'm not sure about all this senator stuff.
1: Oh, Darlene, y'all was made for this job. What with your kitchen table issues and getting the pocketbook right.
3: What if they ask me them gotcha questions again about China?
1: Darlene, when in doubt, just say, I don't think boys should compete in girls' sports, or mention how bad Biden left things for us. Or just make up platitudes about how good everything is now with Trump in charge.
4: Sorry to interrupt. We just wanted to tell Darlene we were big fans and think she is more than qualified to be senator, especially on account of all the family secrets old Lindsay must have told her.
5: Thank y'all.
1: See, Darlene, everyday South Carolinians want you. What could go wrong?
0: Sorry, y'all.

0: subbing in for her.
1: Oh, funny. You're going to need an operation, and I am going to do it.
0: Thank you, doctor.
1: Oh, I'm not a real doctor. My brother was. I make funny AI videos. You should see them.
0: Get me out of here. Don't touch me.
1: But Senator Graham... Don't worry. My uncle was also a doctor. He went to MIT. Plus, I played that game Operation as a kid, and I always got free parking.
2: Darlene Graham. A woman who discovered tonight that there are some professions where training matters. Should Darlene Graham be entrusted with the lives of millions of Americans? Only in a place where logic is blurted out by a total moron 24 hours a day. And that place is the Magazone.
3: Folks, we'll be landing shortly. This is my first landing, as my brother was the pilot, and he's dead.
4: I really hate that sad loser, Mr. Neuberger.
5: Who, me?

And that's all we have time for today on Arts Express, Expression in the Arts. And if you'd like to express yourself too, you can write to us at theradiogoddess@gmail.com. Until next time, this is Prairie Miller leaving the station.

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Oh!

Welcome to World Ocean Radio. I'm Peter Neal, founder of the World Ocean Observatory. Words, words, words. We are inundated with words, news, posts, voicemails, texts, radio, TV ads, political speeches, influencers and podcasters, arguments, poetic whispers, love letters, even gossip. Forms just like what you're hearing now. Words, words, words. There's something different about numbers. Each an integrated and quiet relation to others, measured vast and minuscule, filled with substance as substance in equation, plus, minus, equal, indicative, and proof of something. How do I measure then for you with numbers something as vast as the vital signs of human enterprise, or the rate of annual consumption of natural resources country by country against the availability of those resources, renewable but finite against the growing population and societal demand? I'm going to describe, paradoxically with words, these numbered measures from two sources. First, an enumeration by the Global Footprint Network of Overshoot, the number of days by which the citizens of any nation consume more resources

0: than sustainably available. And secondly, a series of depicted numerical graphs visualizing the trends by category up and down of human enterprise worldwide. Stay with me, words, here goes. If all the people of the world lived like the people of a certain country, on what day would the available resources be exhausted? In 2025, Qatar, for example, which has one of the richest, most extravagant standards of living of the day, would have run out on February 4th without massive imports of goods and services from others. Honduras, among the poorest nations, would have lasted until November 27th. That 9 months' discrepancy describes the disparate quality of life faced by nations rich and poor, and is an indication in total of the concept of overshoot, the point in time when collective world demand exceeds world supply. Cambodia would have lasted to November 25th. The United States would have gotten only to March 14th. The numbers assert through that every country on earth, thus every person on earth, is living beyond available means in a spiral of irresponsible, unsustainable depletion. Scientists and economists who measure these things arrange their information by graphs, visualization of numbers by statistics presented by category. The rise or fall of the graphic dynamic provides a simple, quick visual understanding of trends up and down, more than the truth by country, but rather by global trends, time series, environmental-related human activity. For example, CO2 emissions measured from 1960 through 2020 have gone radically up, as has world gross domestic product, as has energy demand and production from oil, gas, and coal, armed conflicts, ruminant livestock, per capita meat production, tree cover loss, zoonotic disease outbreaks, plastic production, water use, employment, poverty, and the birth rate everywhere. The only categories where the trend has gone down is a modest flattening of fish harvest, dramatic vertebrate species abundance, and the real wages of the low-income, no-income population around the world. Of course, the most consistent rise has been in the stock markets, inflation and political consequence of the social imbalance evident in the numbers. The percentage of winners is less than 1% of the total, with the ratio of wealth concentration, political power, and survivability concentrated in an ever-increasing few. The numbers offend morality or our sense of equality, liberal, and justice for us all. Words, words, words. Can they confront the numbers? Can they ever save us? On my office door there is a sign, Wordsmith at work. If you, as listener, might share, circulate, repost, and broadcast these words, would we have a chance? Could we confront the statistics and reverse the trends and foretell a different truth through the transformation and redirection of the numbers? We will discuss these issues and more in future editions of World Ocean Radio.
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3: Hello and welcome to Middle East in Focus. I'm Negwa Ibrahim. Today, for the full hour, we are focused on Palestine, and we're joined by two amazing guests. First, we have Ines Abdelrazek, the co-director of the Palestine Institute for Public Diplomacy, who will be with us for the first half hour. The Palestine Institute for Public Diplomacy is an independent Palestinian organization focusing on international mobilization and digital campaigning for justice, freedom, and equality. Now, prior to joining the Palestine Institute for Public Diplomacy, Ines held policy advisor positions in the Union for the Mediterranean in Barcelona, the UN Environment Program in Nairobi, and the Palestinian Prime Minister's office in the Ramallah, where she advised executive leadership on international aid for development policies. Welcome, Ines Abdelrazek, to Middle East in Focus.
4: Thank you, Nagwa. Thank you for having me.
3: And I know it's late there in Palestine, so thank you so much for joining us, even though it's so late. We're so honored to have you. We're also joined by Mohammed Morteja, who will be with us for the full hour. Mohammed is Palestinian development policy specialist from Gaza City. He left Gaza when he was 18 after receiving a full scholarship to study economics in the United States. Then he completed his master's in development studies at the University of Cambridge, where his research on Gaza's reconstruction earned a distinction. Recently, he founded Gaza Index, a platform that pulls Gaza's humanitarian data in one place. His work on reconstruction has appeared in international outlets and was used to advise the UN, Palestinian ministers, and more. Welcome, Mohammed Morteja, to Middle East in Focus.
5: Thank you so much. Thank you for having me.
3: Ines, I want to start with you. You recently published an op-ed entitled "Calling Israeli Settlers Terrorists Helps Cover Up Their State Backing." And in that op-ed, you wrote about an incident on August 9th when dozens of Israeli settlers surrounded three Palestinian homes in Kusra, south of Nablus, blocking residents from leaving safely, cutting off water and electricity, damaging water pipes, and preventing food and other essential supplies from reaching the families inside. Now, days later, U.S. Ambassador to Israel, Mike Huckabee, a longstanding supporter of the Israeli colonial enterprise, called those responsible, quote, Israeli terrorists. And that was echoing a term that's actually been increasingly used in the mainstream media and by human rights groups, the UN, and other diplomatic circles. You go on to write that, quote, for Palestinians who've endured over a century of systemic settler colonial violence, this rhetorical shift may be tempting to welcome as a step toward accountability, but embracing the terrorism framework would ultimately harm our cause and our people, end quote. Now, before we get into why the terrorism framework to describe Israeli settler colonial violence could actually harm Palestinians and the fight for justice, freedom, and equality, let's start with some basics. What is Israeli settler colonial violence, and how have Palestinians experienced it for over a century right up to today?
4: Thank you, Nagwa, for the intro and the question. Well, inherently, Israel is all about the Zionist settler colonial project, and eventually, it started. You know, we can start with the Balfour Declaration. Often, we start there. But basically, with a simpler story, like my grandparents back in 1948, they were forced out, like more than 750,000 Palestinians out of their homes, completely dispossessed of everything, lost everything, and became refugees. And that was the, you know, when the basically the Israeli state was created. And that was already what the settler colonial violence was and is until today. It's first and foremost a project to take the land and replace the native population with a Jewish only population. And so it led to, obviously, a lot of systemic violence, a lot of violent tactics and strategies to be used until today, from taking the land, you know, and displacing communities. And now we're seeing 2 million people in Gaza who are displaced and not allowing them to return. So, until today, like my entire family, they're refugees. I only could enter the territory because I have now a foreign passport. And so preventing the return, dispossessing, taking the homes, but not only, like the violence is everywhere, like taking the natural resources, controlling the water, controlling the education system, Until recently, everyone came back to school, and there was yet another sort of further control of the Israeli colonial authorities over Jerusalem schools, where they've replaced the curriculum with the Israeli curriculum. So controlling minds, controlling the land, controlling the resources, and effectively, yes, terrorizing the people along the way is what the Zionist project has been doing for over a century, and is again using in different ways in Gaza and in the West Bank, Jerusalem, and even in 48 today.
3: And we're going to turn in a second to why the terrorism framework itself is the wrong framework to use when understanding Israeli settler colonial violence, because it's ultimately not something that happens separate from the state, but rather with the state and is part and parcel of state policies. But before we get there, I actually want to ask a follow-up question on something you just mentioned about how Israeli settler colonial violence, one of the things that it does is taking the resources. Can you provide some specific examples to help folks understand more about how Israeli settler colonial violence takes resources and the ways in which it does that?
4: Yeah, so of course it took control first and foremost of the land, and then the land became controlled. Like 90% of the land that they took in 1948 became sort of controlled by the state and administered also by the Jewish National Fund that does a lot of fundraising and is still a charity in the U.S., right, where they've planted trees over destroyed and demolished Palestinian villages. So taking the land, and today, that's what they do in the West Bank, right? Like they continue to use different policies, military orders, security reasons to take the land out of communities. So even since, October 2023, more than 100 communities have been displaced again, and they're taking the land, and then they're building settlements on top of it. So that is inherently the base of the colonial project. And with the land, and of course you're talking about farmers who also lost their agricultural land and their farms and their olive trees because they built the wall, for example, the apartheid wall. So they've again used many tactics to take the land to build this Jewish supremacist Zionist project. With it, of course, water is very key. They essentially control the entire sort of resources underground. In Gaza, they've been controlling the underground water forever, since they, I mean, basically since they occupied Gaza in 1967. And so today, 100% of the water in Gaza is completely polluted. People don't have access to water. In the West Bank, they prevent people from building, from digging wells. They prevent people from accessing the source of water. We buy in the West Bank, like in Ramallah, we buy the water from the Israeli company. So we buy our own water to the Israelis. That's how it functions today.
3: So now turning to the terrorism framework itself, and before we apply it specifically to why it doesn't work to address and to describe Israeli settler colonial violence, can you walk us through the origins of the terrorism label more broadly?
4: Yes, so I'm no historian, so I won't go back to the entire history, but essentially it's not a new term, right? I think terrorism has been used, since the French Revolution, when it was actually more attached to state violence. But in the 20th century, the terrorism framework has been used for like non-state actors' violence, and actually more used to label, guerrilla groups, political groups. In Spain, in Latin America, to squash basically anti-fascist movements or independentist movement, nationalist movements. And so the terrorism framework itself has been used to basically quash, dehumanize, and criminalize non-state actors that are political groups and use armed violence. So I think it's not to say that the terror acts don't exist. There is effectively acts that can be defined as terror, as terrorism, but it has been used to define entire groups and to dehumanize. And I think it's even more obviously obvious since 9/11, where the sort of today, whether it's in the narrative, in the rhetoric, or in the legal frameworks, policies, and actions that have been defined around that framework have been used against entire populations, Muslim populations, again, political groups, to serve imperial interests, to serve colonial interests, to serve the powerful. And so eventually it has turned against the marginalized, right? Against the oppressed. So that's why I'm arguing in the article.
3: So, I mean, and I really appreciated your article because it is bringing an interesting perspective. And I think, you know, to the point that you made actually in the article, that it may be tempting to welcome this applying this kind of framework because it might seem like it's a step toward accountability, but that actually it harms it because of this history that you laid out and the way in which it's actually been used by imperial powers to justify oppression of though further oppression and violence against those who are themselves being oppressed and actually fighting state-sponsored terrorism in many ways. So now, given that history, you've said, as I've said, that as I mentioned, that settler colonial violence is real and terrifying, but that again, the terrorism framework is the wrong framework for understanding and confronting it. So now, can you explain that more, starting with the fact that Israeli settlers aren't acting outside the state, that they're rather acting within the state, and they're not non-state actors. They're, in fact, in many ways, you can be argued, are state actors.
4: Yes, and I argue because the settler violence has many agents, right? First and foremost, the states of Israel, but also, like different the army, the civil administration within the army, the police, even the justice system is actually part and parcel of enforcing some of the most like unjust laws, that have been adopted for the settler colonial project. And so the settlers are both a symptom but also an agents of that violence. And if in fact the government and the institutions have promoted the establishment of these colonial settlements, they have promoted basically the also the impunity of those settlers, because let's say 95% of them are never indicted. There is zero accountability. And so effectively now, and this is a debate we have within the Palestinian society, like should we call them terrorists? It has this feeling that wow, terrorism is so bad. But the problem with that is that it's giving the idea that there is good settlers versus bad settlers. No, they're all bad settlers. There's no good settler, because even the settler that does not shoot at the Palestinian and kill him, that settler has taken the land, it has taken the water, it's there as a colonial like presence that has dispossessed the Palestinians. So there is no good and bad settler. There is no good colonialism and bad colonialism. It's all like, part and parcel of that violence. And so the terrorism framework is, in fact, because it's so dehumanizing, it allows, and especially in the words of someone like Mike Huckabee, the US ambassador to Israel, who's definitely very Zionist. And he just said he calls the occupied West Bank Judea and Samaria in this biblical Zionist terms that are being used. So it's sanitizing almost the idea that, of course, there is good settlers and there is good Israelis, and we should just like there's just a few bad apples and we should go after those, and this would solve the problem. And especially within our context, again, the terrorism framework, when someone hears like terrorists, what do they have in mind? They have in mind like Palestinian armed groups. And so that label, that framework, is only dehumanizing to us, and we can only backlash. And for me, it's about what Audre Lorde said, right? Like, we cannot dismantle the master's house with the master's tools. And so the terrorism framework is one of these master's tools where It can feel good to use it, but it's not. And I actually got inspired also by American, attorneys who had written about the January 6th Capitol Hill, assault of like far right violent mobs. And many people were tempted to say, these are terrorists. But in fact, it's not because you call white people terrorists that the state and the apparatus that uses the framework will not use it against the blacks and against the marginalized. And in fact, as you can see, the Israeli state is just like even the American state at the time, they were like almost like waiting for a reaction from the people, like a reaction, some violence to erupt or some defensive mechanism that, is happening in Palestine. Like Palestinians are trying to self-defense, are trying to defend themselves, so that then the Israelis can double down and say, oh, this is terrorism, and we'll do some counter-terror attacks. And this is exactly what they did with Qusra, the village. You mentioned it. The village was besieged, and some villagers, some residents, they were killed. And the Israelis, the next day, what did they do? The army said, we will entirely lock down the West Bank, the northern West Bank, and we will do some counter-terror, quote, of course, operation. And so, it's kind of mirroring. Is not a good strategy for us. It's not just a question of rhetoric.
3: This is Middle East in Focus, and we're spending the full hour on Palestine talking about the need to collectively rethink describing Israeli settlers as terrorists because the label was designed to serve imperial interests, and it implies that settler violence is an aberration, not a systemic part of Zionist settler colonialism. With our guest, Ines Abdelrazik, co-director of the Palestine Institute for Public Diplomacy. We're also talking with Mohammed Morteja, Palestinian Development Policy Specialist from Gaza City and founder of Gaza Index, about Israel's systematic destruction of 135,000 buildings across the Gaza Strip, destruction that has continued since the declaration of a ceasefire, and Israel's obstruction of all efforts at reconstruction with the aim of making life in Gaza impossible. I want to bring you into the conversation, Mohammed, and we'll go deeper in the second half on the systematic demolition of Palestinian homes by the Israeli government in Gaza as part of the genocide. But for right now, since home demolition has also been a decades-long feature of Israeli apartheid and occupation of Palestine in both the West Bank and Gaza, can you, and it's actually been something that settler colonial violence has actually supported and paved the way for. And so with that in mind, can you just give us some sort of an overview, an understanding of Israeli policy at systematic demolition of buildings and homes in the West Bank and Gaza?
5: Of course. Ines put it very eloquently and very well, and very hard to go after that to talk about this. But let me think about it from the Gaza's point of view and try to connect it to the West Bank. I don't see the policy being different. I think what's happening in the West Bank is more or less what's been happening in Gaza, and what's been happening in Gaza is more or less what's been happening in the West Bank. The difference for me is really the speed. What has happened in Gaza since the beginning of the genocide is a massive, rapid destruction of structures to not allow people to return their homes, push them to the south of Gaza, and hopefully from there to Egypt or elsewhere, but not to make them stay in Gaza, or in other words, to ethnically cleanse Palestinians. What's been happening in the West Bank, and this, as Ines mentioned, it's been happening for years and decades since 1967, and we've seen that in 1948. But the speed in the West Bank has been slow. It was house by house, and since October 7, with all of the focus being in Gaza for the reasons of the genocide, maybe it has the speed in the West Bank has increased. But when you look at Gaza, the speed has been neighborhood by neighborhood. You see destruction of structures. You've seen pushing people from the north of Gaza, the south of Gaza, by issuing evacuation order for the entire city. So if I want to give an overview, it's exactly what Inas has mentioned, but I would talk about today in this current moment, the difference between the West Bank and Gaza is just the speed. And with the ceasefire in Gaza right now, some people think that this demolition or this destruction, in other words, because to be honest, both of them are the same. When you destroy an entire neighborhood or you demolish a house by house and you evacuate them, whatever the term you want to use, it's really the same. It's ethnic cleansing. The speed in Gaza has not slowed down, and we can talk about that in the other half. So for me, it's more or less the same policy. One of them is happening really fast, and it hasn't slowed down since the ceasefire or the alleged ceasefire that happened in October 2025. But in the West Bank, with the ceasefire in Gaza, we can focus more on it, and we can see that it has actually been much faster than it was before October 7. So for me, both of them are the same policy.
3: And I think to that point, Mohammed, and I want to come back to you, Ines, is, again, when we think about the home demolitions and the demolition of buildings by the Israeli government, that it is actually part of its policy of ethnic cleansing. And that's something, as you pointed out, Mohammed, that has happened in the West Bank and Gaza. And while it's happening in both, what we see is just the speed at which it's happening in Gaza is just it's happening at a faster rate. But nevertheless, part of this overall policy by the Israeli government in terms of ethnic cleansing of Palestinians, and it's part of that campaign. And bringing it back to you, Ines, can you talk about how Israeli settler colonial violence actually ties into and supports the Israeli government's policies of home demolitions and building and the demolition of buildings in the West Bank and Gaza, and as part of the overall policy by the Israeli government for ethnic cleansing of Palestinians, and how this is like one example, for example, this is one example of how Israeli settler colonial violence is actually not outside the state and acting outside the state, but with the state, and is an extension of the state's policies of ethnic cleansing.
4: Yes, so I can give you two actually different examples. Again, as Mohammed said, all of this is part of the same strategy, but they use different tactics. And so, for example, the neighborhood of Silwan in Jerusalem, Jerusalem is fully annexed by Israel, so it's Israeli colonial authorities control the entirety of Jerusalem, and the neighborhood of Silwan that has experienced like slow ethnic cleansing. What they've done is they built laws, right? They created laws that prevent Palestinians from building. So of course they create all these laws and policies to say, well, you cannot get a permit to renovate your house or to build. And so basically they've been demolishing homes like that. So they've been expelling people and they've been putting settlers in the middle of the neighborhood who've been basically taking over those homes. So you're now seeing basically in the middle of this Palestinian neighborhood colonial settlers who have taken over the homes, and the same with Sheikh Jarrah. I think in 2021, when we mobilized for Sheikh Jarrah, there's basically like there is settlers who now live in the Palestinian homes. They just take over, and the authorities support that and they protect them. With this famous guy from Brooklyn, this colonial settler who said like, if I don't take it, someone else will, which is in fact the ethos of what's going on also today in Gaza. Like when we see some of the Trump and Kushner's speeches, it's like, well, if not us, someone else will take it, so we might as well take it all. So with an ease, that's like really bewildering. And then in the West Bank, So again, the settlers, we have to realize that they're being armed by the government. So even since October 7, 2023, like the government has eased the licensing for weapons. So we're talking about 100,000 more weapons that settlers own. They created more than 800 militias. Some of them self-organized, some of them trained by the army, some of them trained by the Israeli military police. And these are making life impossible. So their role is to terrorize. So again, I don't like the framing of terrorism, but they do terrorize the people in basically making their life impossible. So again, cutting the water, killing the sheeps, cutting and burning the trees, to force people to go out because life becomes impossible. And when they do that and the community leaves, they build like often, they come with caravans first, and then the government says, oops, they're there, and let them stay. And so all of the settlements, eventually, we're seeing now colonial settlements that are like cities. They're like full cities. They have universities. They're like full buildings and parks and whatever. They were caravans at the beginning, and the government said, okay, you can stay and we'll help you, build all of this. And that inherently dispossessed Palestinians from their land, who sometimes they can see, from the other side of the hill, still.
3: Well, and now building off of that, the point and the examples that you've just given us, this is why you've said in your op-ed and in your work and your advocacy that calling the most visible settlers and far-right politicians, quote unquote, terrorists, actually helps preserve this illusion that the violence of occupation belongs to Israel's extremist far right, rather than reflecting a much broader political consensus. Can you further unpack that for us and talk about how this terrorism framework also actually erases the Palestinian right to resist?
4: Yes. There is a big problem. I think we've seen it also with the genocide in Gaza, that many people still believe like, oh, Netanyahu is the problem. If only Netanyahu would go, maybe things would be different. They would not. What is happening in Gaza today, what is happening in the West Bank, is an inevitable result of the century-long Zionist project, of the century-long institutions, constitutional laws, policies that have been put in place and that have led, this kind of new wave of settlers that are way more explicit. They are about acceleration, as Mohammed said. Like, they're very open about accelerating the genocide of the Palestinian people, accelerating the ethnic cleansing, dehumanizing all of us, and say, they should just all go out and go to Jordan. That is very open. So, in fact, calling then a few settlers like terrorists is somehow signaling that, again, there would be another side of the Israeli institutional fabric, another side of the Zionist entity that would be good, that would be democratic. So that's what it implies. But in fact, if we think about it, the state of Israel was established by socialists. And when the Oslo agreements were negotiated back in the 90s, that we were, it was called like peace agreements, actually the settlement construction continued. And even Yitzhak Rabin, who's seen as this dove, that wanted peace, he said to the Israeli parliament back then, like, don't worry, we'll keep the blocks of colonies, we'll keep Jerusalem, and so there's no difference in the left and right, especially now in the time of Israeli elections. All of Zionist parties are, all saying, there will be no Palestinian state. There's no space for a Palestinian state. So they're quite explicit about it. But some of them, they kind of have a more polished, maybe, appearance. They have a more polished discourse. And they're doing things in a way that looks a bit more subtle, but it's the same logic behind it and the same machine that they're using to dispossess Palestinians. And so it's also convenient for their allies to start, sanitizing and whitewashing sort of what they're doing by pointing the fingers are a few to a few sort of bad apples. And we're seeing it in Europe, and also with Canada and the US, who have put sanctions on a few settlers. But it's kind of laughable to, say we'll put sanctions on two, three individuals, on one or two organizations, when in fact, again, the entire apparatus has been supporting those groups, and it's fueling an entire, economy of the settlement project.
3: This is Middle East in Focus, and we're spending the full hour on Palestine talking about the need to collectively rethink describing Israeli settlers as terrorists, because the label was designed to serve imperial interests, and it implies that settler violence is an aberration, not a systemic part of Zionist settler colonialism. With our guest, Ines Abdelrazik, co-director of the Palestine Institute for Public Diplomacy. We're also talking with Mohammed Morteja, Palestinian Development Policy Specialist from Gaza City and founder of Gaza Index, about Israel's systematic destruction of 135,000 buildings across the Gaza Strip, destruction that has continued since the declaration of a ceasefire, and Israel's obstruction of all efforts at reconstruction with the aim of making life in Gaza impossible. So, Ines, I just want to ask, I know we're at time for you because we have to let you go because it's so late there, but I did want to ask this question because I really appreciate this perspective of being really mindful of using the label terrorism when we're talking about Israeli settler colonial violence, because what it does is it reinforces this illusion that somehow Israeli settler colonial violence is something happening by non-state actors outside of the state. But the truth is, they are state actors supported by the state. What's your perspective on calling, for example, the Israeli government as actually engaged in state-sponsored terrorism and actually using the terrorism label to describe what governments are doing in terms of colonial, in terms of the colonial project, imperialism, the genocide against Palestinians and ethnic cleansing?
4: Yeah, I appreciate that perspective. And, I know some of our allies are saying, well, it's all terrorism, right? Israel is a terrorist state and it's all terrorism. I understand. But again, it's what is this framework used for? Who's using it? Where is it legally defined? Who's defining policies around the term terrorism? And I don't think we should fool ourselves. So I think it's very important to hold the entire Israeli state, Zionism accountable. I'm all for really naming what it is. Like, it is, what is Zionism and what is its harm, to the Palestinian people and to the world, because they're exporting this model, of course. So I think the idea to say, oh, but it's all terrorism, and let's just say like Israel is a terrorist state. In today's politics, in today's world, and in today's international law, and in today's configuration where, oppressed people are facing injustices around the world, there is no such thing as actually holding accountable an entire system and state to being terrorists. Unfortunately, it is used only to quash and to label certain groups. So I don't think that will work in our favor. And again, because the idea that this is terrorism, like you can say they're terrorizing, you can say they use many tactics that are terrorizing the people. But I don't think that the term terrorism can help hold Israel accountable. I don't think it can help dismantle Zionist violence. And I do think this is what we need to focus on. Again, with the idea that it's not just one or two terrorists, it's not just one group is terrorist and one is not. No, this is all basically crimes that we can hold them accountable for, crimes and violence that is very clearly defined, and that we also don't have to oppose to something that will be mirrored to us, like, oh, so you Palestinians are terrorists, and look at your violence, you're terrorists, because it creates this false sense of equivalence. It creates this tit for tat approach where it's like, well, you have your own terrorist and they have their own terrorists. So I think we have to move away from using this lens, from using this perspective, to bring back the dire asymmetry that exists, to bring back the idea that there is a colonized and a colonizer.
3: And this is the last question, and then and we'll let you go. And thank you so much again for being on the show. You had mentioned how there that the settler colonial violence has been embedded in century-long institutions within the colonial Zionist Israeli state. And then you had mentioned that there are actually many unjust laws that have been adopted by the Israeli justice system for the settler colonial project. So if you don't mind just giving us, you gave us some examples, some additional examples of some of these unjust laws. And then if you could also just, for the listeners, tell us a little bit more about your organization, Palestine Institute for Public Diplomacy, and where folks can learn more about your work.
4: Yeah, so I will just give you one example. The absentee property law that was established in 1950. This is basically the state, the Israeli state just decided to take control of any properties of anyone they deem absentee, right? Which is obviously a term that they use for anyone who was dispossessed, like my grandparents' land. It was just basically became state property. So everyone who was expelled from their land, all the refugees, that's a core, law. And I would really turn the your listeners to a database of the association Adala. Adala is a human rights organization, Palestinian in 1948, that has a database of all of these unjust laws that is very useful to refer to. And so thank you for having me. So the PIPD, you can find us on thepipd.com, and we are on Instagram at Rabit by PIPD. And we've also created this guide that I really encourage everyone to look at. So we co-led with really a large number of Palestinian collectives and researchers and writers. And people that we've surveilled, a communication guide like on the do's and don'ts on how to communicate Palestine with dignity and ethically. So it's called Communicating Palestine. It's on communicatingpalestine.org. So yeah, again, thank you for having me, and yeah, looking forward to continue the conversation.
3: Thank you so much, Ines Abdelrazik, for joining us today.
4: Thank you.
3: This is Middle East in Focus, and we're spending the full hour on Palestine talking about the need to collectively rethink describing Israeli settlers as terrorists, because the label was designed to serve imperial interests, and it implies that settler violence is an aberration, not a systemic part of Zionist settler colonialism. With our guest, Ines Abdelrazik, co-director of the Palestine Institute for Public Diplomacy. We're also talking with Mohammed Morteja, Palestinian Development Policy Specialist from Gaza City and founder of Gaza Index, about Israel's systematic destruction of 135,000 buildings across the Gaza Strip, destruction that has continued since the declaration of a ceasefire, and Israel's obstruction of all efforts at reconstruction with the aim of making life in Gaza impossible. Mohammed, for this last part of our show, I wanted to focus in on your work and this whole issue that we started to talk about, and hopefully we'll be able to talk more about right now with respect to Israel's systematic destruction of buildings and homes across the Gaza Strip. Can you first share with us your personal experience of Israel's demolition of Palestinian homes as part of the genocide in Gaza, starting with what happened to your family on August 3rd, 2025?
5: Of course, Israel. So, as you know, Israel has been destroying homes in Gaza and structures since the beginning of the genocide, and since October 7th. But specifically to our house almost stayed standing for a year and 10 months. During this year and 10 months, even though my family has evacuated to the south and from there to outside Gaza, the house, which was still standing, served to be a shelter for other families, including my aunt, my cousins. One house was a shelter or a house for four families. And the story of my house is really the story of tens and hundreds and thousands of other houses across the Gaza Strip, and specifically in the north of Gaza at the time where most of the destruction happened. On August 3rd, 2025, let me take you one day before that, August 2nd, my dad texts me. The neighborhood, parts of the neighborhood have been destroyed. And I asked him, really, I didn't know that, the Israel has been striking the neighborhood. He said, no, they just issued evacuation orders and they would let vehicles, remote controlled vehicles filled with TNTs, go into parts of the neighborhoods and detonate them. And then, the entire neighborhood, the entire area where that vehicle is located would just vanish. That's it, ashes. And he texts me, I'm afraid that our house will be next, or the part of the neighborhood where our house is. And he was right. Next day, August 3rd, 2025, our house and the several houses with it and near it were destroyed completely, not by an airstrike, not by artillery shelling. It was destroyed by a remote-controlled vehicle filled with TNT. And this is the story of my house and the story of hundreds of houses. This thing, this method has been used since the ceasefire in Israel. More than 10,000 structures in Gaza have been destroyed since October 2025, despite the ceasefire. That's more than 1,000 structure, almost 1,000 structure from October to June 2026. So you're talking about more than 1,000 structure a month. So the systematic destruction still continues.
3: Well, and really what that exemplifies is that there really is not a true ceasefire. Now, one of the things that you've said is that you know exactly how your own house appears in the destruction data because you helped trace and visualize it yourself through the program and platform you founded, Gaza Index. I really want to make sure people know about Gaza Index. Can you, and so that they can also go to Gaza Index even after the show. When did you create it and why?
5: Yes, I will be very quick. For 2 years now, since I was in BS studying economics, and then after that in Cambridge, and throughout my work at different organizations, including the reports I've submitted and were used in the United Nations and other places, I've been working reconstruction mainly. And to be completely honest, 6 months ago, I was working my dissertation for Cambridge, really tough place to work. And I was like, you know what? I just need a place where I have all of the data on reconstruction, all the data on the destruction, all the data on Gaza in one place. Because, every time you want to go and cite a website. But the problem is that it was really hard to get all of the data in one place. So I was, I'm going to use one of these tools using my data science background, everything I've learned in college and beyond to help me in my dissertation. So I was in St. College Cafe in Cambridge, and I was working for 2 hours trying to create this website to help me with my dissertation. And then, when you work for 2 hours and then you take a step back and you look at your laptop and you're like, you realize, oh my God, this is not a website for my dissertation. And that's also when I realized that there's a bigger problem with the data on Gaza, is that the data on Gaza's humanitarian data, whether it's destruction, human toll, economics, is not available. And what I mean by that is that it's scattered, fragmented. It's everywhere and it's in different formats. So it's very extremely difficult for people to find it easily or visualize it. And then I realized this is a bigger project than just my dissertation. So I created Gaza Index, and after that, I was lucky to have been introduced and talked with the Gaza Genocide Center, an institution and documentation memorial working on preserving Gaza and the data that happened in Gaza that became the institutional hub for Gaza Index. So right now, basically, the idea of Gaza Index is that if you need a number in Gaza that you can defend, whether it be destruction, economy, education, human toll, it should be on GazaIndex.org. The whole purpose of Gaza Index, a sourced, continuous record of the genocide, the killed, the destroyed, the displaced, the price of bread, the trucks that have made it through, all in one place.
3: And where do people go to get to Gaza Index?
5: GazaIndex.org. Or you can search Gaza Index on your website and on your Google Chrome or whatever tool you use.
3: And, you know, again, this and it's incredible resource in one place to get all this data. And that data does matter. But as you point out, you know, in your work and in your advocacy, that it doesn't fully capture the extent of the damage and the destruction caused by Israel's systematic demolition of homes. Can you elaborate on that? And what it does capture and then what it doesn't capture that we also need to be looking at?
5: Of course. Unfortunately, the data on Gaza is very limited for many reasons. One of them is obviously the occupation. One of them is the continuous genocide that hasn't stopped. If you go right now on Gaza Index, you'll see that today, and actually, Najwa, just as we speak on this hour, Gaza was attacked by an airstrike by Israel. There's a lot of limitations on the data, first of all, and this is one of the things I mentioned in the article for Jacobin, is that the current data doesn't tell us that my house, for example, sheltered four families. And this is an extremely important piece of information if you want to rebuild a neighborhood, right? You want to make sure, okay, should we build the entire neighborhood and forget about the other? Or should we build part of this neighborhood and another part of the other neighborhood to ensure that the life is sustainable in both neighborhoods or in both cities or whatever size you want to use? So we can ensure that Israel's goal of ethnic cleansing is not achieved. So the data does not capture everything, does not capture all the pieces of information. And many of these reasons is because we don't have people on the ground collecting that data. As Israel continues its genocide, as Israel continues its airstrikes, the Board of Peace, even though the NCAG, which was created by the Board of Peace and chosen by Palestinian factions, even vetoed by Israel, Najwa, these people have been vetted by Israel. Some of the members were vetoed by Israel. They're not even allowed to go back to Gaza to start this reconstruction work. And despite our political differences with them, even them, they're not allowed to go back. So how can we start collecting data that will help us reconstruct Gaza in a way that does not allow ethnic cleansing? Well, that is not going to happen, unfortunately, in the current moment with Israel's policy. So there's a lot of limitations in the data. And as I mentioned in the article and other places, Gaza Index only touches the surface of what we have and the surface of what we need. So I hope that in the coming weeks and months and years, we continue to work on tracking more and more data on Gaza to ensure not only that we built for the recovery process, which takes people from this state of, the different conditions that we have in right now, from famine and extremely difficult conditions to the conditions of recovery, and from recovery, hopefully, to reconstruction.
3: This is Middle East in Focus, and we're talking with Mohammed Morteja, a Palestinian development policy specialist from Gaza City and founder of Gaza Index, about Israel's systematic destruction of 135,000 buildings across the Gaza Strip, destruction that has continued since the declaration of a ceasefire, and Israel's obstruction of all efforts at reconstruction with the aim of making life in Gaza impossible. Mohammed, we just have this last minute, and I'm sorry, we'll have to bring you back because you have an incredible incredible knowledge and so much to share with the listeners. So we'll bring you back. But can you just further elaborate on how the reconstruction plan put forward by the Trump-created Board of Peace for Gaza isn't really about building Gaza for Palestinians, but actually continues Israel's policies of ethnic cleansing, and how we really, if we're really talking about building Gaza for Palestinians, that we need to start asking different questions, not what was destroyed, but what has to exist for people to stay? Can you reflect on that, for us?
5: course, I'll do that very quickly. At Cambridge, my dissertation was actually specifically about Gaza reconstruction, comparing the previous reconstruction with the current proposed different policies for the Board of Peace. What people don't realize and what people don't want to talk about is that the reconstruction of 2014 did not fail, in my opinion. This is what I argue for people. It did exactly what it wanted and what it achieved, which is more control for Israel, which is a turn the blockade into a permanent administrative system. Every bag of cement went through an Israeli approval list. Reconstruction, you know, became the mechanism through which the siege was managed rather than ended. And the people who run that mechanism, Maladinov, Blair, are now designing the Board of Peace. So the same people who made the Gaza reconstruction fail in 2014

0: the Board of Peace currently doesn't have in its core Palestinians other than the MCAG that is put aside, not allowed into Gaza. And the plans are still being created by those who failed Gaza already.
1: Thank you so much, Mohammed Morteja, Palestinian Development Policy Specialist from Gaza City and founder of Gaza Index, for joining us today on Middle East in Focus.
0: Thank you so much. Thank you for having me.
2: Today, for the full hour, we focused on Palestine and were joined by two amazing guests. First, Ines Abdelrazek, the co-director of the Palestine Institute for Public Diplomacy, talking about the need to collectively rethink describing Israeli settlers as terrorists because the label was designed to serve imperial interests, and it implies that settler violence is an aberration, not a systemic part of Zionist settler colonialism. The Palestine Institute for Public Diplomacy is an independent Palestinian organization focusing on international mobilization and digital campaigning for justice, freedom, and equality. Now, prior to joining the Palestine Institute for Public Diplomacy, Ines held policy advisor positions in the Union for the Mediterranean in Barcelona, the UN Environment Program in Nairobi, and the Palestinian Prime Minister's office in the Ramallah, where she advised executive leadership on international aid for development policies. We're also joined by Mohammed Morteja, Palestinian Development Policy Specialist from Gaza City, talking about Israel's systematic destruction of 135,000 buildings across the Gaza Strip, destruction that has continued since the declaration of a ceasefire, and Israel's obstruction of all efforts at reconstruction with the aim of making life in Gaza impossible. He left Gaza when he was 18 after receiving a full scholarship to study economics in the United States. Then he completed his master's in development studies at the University of Cambridge, where his research on Gaza's reconstruction earned a distinction. Recently, he founded Gaza Index, a platform that pulls Gaza's humanitarian data in one place. His work on reconstruction has appeared in international outlets and was used to advise the UN, Palestinian ministers, and more. I want to thank all of you, the listeners, for joining us today on Middle East in Focus. As you know, as we say every week, you are the power of independent radio. The only reason we exist is because of you. We hope you keep supporting us. That is how we stay truly, truly independent and bring conversations like the one today to all of you. I want to thank our fantastic engineer, Irene. Our theme song is the overture from Summer Night's Dream by Marcel Khalife. For Middle East in Focus, I'm Negwa Ibrahim, wishing you all light, love, peace, and justice.

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1: 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As I See It, Class Warfare, the Only Resort to Right-Wing Doom. It's Worth It, How to Talk to Your Right-Wing Relatives, Friends, and Neighbors, and other books written by Egberto Willis. Welcome to Politics and Right. My name is Egberto Willis, your host. Good morning, Houston. Good morning, Harris County. Good morning to the great state of Texas. Good morning to the United States of America. And of course, good morning to the entire world receiving our signals via the magic of El Internet, formerly known as the ARPANET, created by whom? Created by we the people of the United States, in order to form a better union. Anyway, folks, we're going to have a great show for you today. First of all, please, folks, go check your voter registration on the website for your particular county or state. Make sure that you're registered. Why? Because they aim to take your vote away. Do not allow that precious resource to be taken from you. Register to vote. Register to vote. You know, they can try to take your vote. Well, let's talk about that afterwards. Without further ado, let's go to the studio with our resident genius, El Señor Jack Van Bever. Good morning, Jack. How are you?
2: Good morning, Egberto. How are you?
1: I am doing fine, my friend. Talk to me.
2: All right. Good morning, America. Good morning, Houston. We're glad you're here. This morning, the battle over who gets power could not be clearer. New York City Mayor Zohran Mamdani is putting City Hall behind workers who want to organize, while across the Atlantic, Germany's far-right AfD celebrates a stunning regional victory and thanks billionaire Elon Musk for his support. At home, Republicans are reviving the old red scare because working people increasingly challenge an economy rigged for the wealthy. And in Venezuela, a Trump administration official openly boasts that America controls the sale of another nation's oil. These stories may look separate, but they are connected by one fundamental question. Will workers and democratic institutions wield power, or will oligarchs and corporations and coercive government control the economic future?
1: Man,
2: those damn corporations, you know, they've just, it's, you know, started with the Powell memo, then they created the Heritage Foundation, and they've been working to undermine the people, basically putting it in that proverbial, you know, pot of water and turning up the heat with their policies that have basically, first they've wrecked mom and pop businesses, and the corporations are just taking over and grabbing everything. And okay, that's what we got to fight. That's what the democratic process is. Will the people resist this? Will they rise up and vote these people out? That's the question, and that's our hope.
1: I mean, when you say that's our hope, that is exactly what we mean, Jack. That is our hope. Anyway, folks on Substack that are not hearing me right now, I ask you for the interim until we kind of figure things out to go ahead and check it out on. Actually, I think I did a little something here that may have solved that issue, because I now have it going over to the Substack, and that had to do with hitting the microphone and making sure it went to a particular track. Anyway, Jack, anything else you've got for us?
2: No, let's get on with the show.
1: Let's get on with the show. Vamos a comenzar con el programa. Anyway, folks, did anybody see that last second touchdown by Michigan? That really should not have been. There is a parallel. You know, when I saw that,
3: You know, I remember there when we saw video of many different police officers beating up on innocent men and watching them go to court and somehow a jury finds them innocent. And we sit down and we're like, well, those are common people that, but you know, that vote that they're voting their prejudices, etc. And while that should not be understood, you know, it can be, you know, we can, while that is not right, we can understand it from people's, you know, way of being. But when that kind of reality becomes official, it's a problem. We had a video that showed a game ended, and I know they're going to say, but there's this camera on the backside that says something else, etc., etc., etc. And what it does is it gives people that impression that nothing that matters. Nothing that matters. You know, we had an election in Germany, and I'm gonna show a little something here. I wanna go over that election in Germany because it portends things that could happen out here, even in our current election. And I've started to see the advertising that pretty much could affect something of that nature. Okay? I want you to bear with me a second. Let me first tell you about what occurred in Germany. A former state, East Germany, you know, the one that was under the Iron Curtain. Far-right alternative for Germany thanks Elon Musk after regional election win. The far-right alternative for Germany party thanked the world's richest man, Elon Musk, after decisively winning a key regional election on Sunday, sparking alarm across Europe and around the globe. Ulrich Siegmund, AfD's lead, that's the right-wing racist group that won 44% of the vote, lead candidate in the eastern state of Saxony-Anhalt, praised Musk, who has openly advocated for the far-right xenophobic party, for his support and clear and highly important perspective on the political developments of our time, including here in Germany. Siegmund wrote that if AfD ends up leading the state government, the party would very much welcome the opportunity for strong and constructive cooperation, adding that Germany would once again be a place worth investing in. Siegmund's post on social media platform X, which Musk own, came after AfD won over 44% of the vote in Saxony-Anhalt election, trouncing the Christian Democratic Union, led by Chancellor Friedman Merz. CDU finished in a distant 17.1% of the vote. Well done, Musk wrote in German following AfD's election win. The mega billionaire has called AfD's the only hope for Germany. Now, billionaires, right? All these folks in that particular province in our state in Germany, poor. Not all, but, you know, a large percentage poor. And they are looking for scapegoats. And their scapegoat turned out to be the immigrant. Their scapegoat isn't the person they're praising, Musk, who extracts billions from them. I'm going to show you the parallel in a minute. Well done. U.S. President Donald Trump, a political ally of Musk, posted to Truth Social a screenshot of exit polls showing FD leading the regional election on Sunday afternoon. Leave it up to Trump to celebrate the victory of a far-right German party that shows sympathy for the Nazis, downplays the Holocaust, and flirts with Putin, Kenneth Roth, the former executive director of Human Rights Watch, wrote on social media in response to the U.S. president. The Associated Press noted that to win an absolute majority, AFT needed to win 42 of the 83 seats in parliament, but the party appeared on track to win only 39, so it won't be able to form a government on its own. Depending on the ultimate makeup of parliament, it could still end up leading the state government. Sigmund would be the first far-right leader to govern the German state since 1945 Hitler. But other German parties have refused to work with AfD, raising doubts about its ability to form a government in Saxony-Anhalt, which has a population of around 2.1 million. David Adler, co-general director coordinator of the Progressive International, wrote that the election sent a clear message to Germany, as to all of Europe, that the far-right campaign is not slowing down, but accelerating instead. AfD focuses heavily on immigration, Bowen, deportation from minute one, and calling for abolition of the fundamental right to asylum. In addition to reporting immigrants, the party has proposed, check this out, cutting funding for public broadcasters. Where have we heard that, or where have we seen that? Banning gay pride flags in school. Where have we heard that? Where have we seen that? And teaching more Russian, as well as tax breaks for large families and free childcare. Is that the merging of the far left and the far right? The New York Times reported, the newspaper noted that Sigmund declined to condemn supporters who chanted his surname in style of the Nazi salute, Sieg Heil. It's getting closer and closer. Nationalism and xenophobia will never be the solution, said Benjamin Haddad. We must listen to humility, to the anger, the concerns, the fears, and respond to them. We cannot forget our history. That is the meaning behind the choice made by France and Germany. Spanish Julen Bolain wrote on social media that the far right is managing to turn discontent, economic insecurity, and disaffection into votes. AfD is doing something that should especially worry the left, transforming precarity, prostration, and disaffection into political identity and votes. And if we don't manage to give a collective response to existing social discontent, someone always show up ready to turn into fear, hate, and scapegoating. I'm going to give you two answers here. One is a saving grace for the United States, and the other is a warning for the United States. All right? Here is a saving grace. Donald Trump, associated with the racist, the real evil in society, he has really shown a section of society that he cannot govern already, right? So yes, he created the gulags already. Germany hasn't yet created their gulags. He's created his special forces to go ahead and incarcerate and do all the bad things to, starting with the immigrant, but also to all of you listening to my voice, who may at some point in time object to what he's doing. So Germany hasn't yet built that special SS. We have our own SS. It's called ICE. So we are ahead of Germany in creating what their right wing would need to start. So we're ahead of them. But we've had such an inept imbecile running it that it hasn't been able to cauterize exactly. So while this imbecile is putting on tariffs that's creating inflation, creating enemies overseas and with Canada and Mexico and all these places, things that if he really was had anything upstairs, he would say, we got to pause because we want this right-wing takeover with lies to occur. We got to pause. But instead, he has done everything to show that the economy, that, you know, what AFD used in Europe to control the minds of those people who allowed their inner racists to come out and vote for a right-wing party, 44% of them, he was able to target the immigrant, the other, as the problem. And it worked. Why? Because on the other side, they didn't have those that are promoting these things that, that objectively show the damage that that party is doing to society. So whereas Americans, a lot of Americans can now see a Trump as being the instigator of inflation, as Trump as being the instigator of unemployment, of Trump the instigator of those high prices and gasoline prices and food surges, they can actually make the correlation between tariffs, war in Iran, fertilizer, oil. They can see that in Germany, that state in Eastern Germany doesn't. But they could target the immigrant and say it's because of that other. And then they can create the necessity, in their opinion, to have their own SS, their own ICE, right? Now, Donald Trump, on the other hand, Donald Trump was ahead of the curve, but he was inept in solving the problem. So America noting that the center, meaning the Hakeem Jeffries and the non-existent moderate portion of the Republican Party are not there, are ineffective. So we have the neoliberal Democrats ineffective. We have the moderate wing of the Democratic Party, which is just a little bit to the right of the neoliberal of the Democratic Party, failing. And they also see the far right represented by Donald Trump failing. So what has a lot of Americans started to do? They have moved to the left, where the left are offering solutions, right? Meaning the Mamdani, which we're going to talk about a little bit. They're moving to the left, which are people saying, we're going to give you Medicare for all, after the fascists like Musk, who these people are currently praising, has tripled their health care over time, have created massive problems with every service that they have. So now the people see some value in the left, in those that are talking about Medicare for all, those that are talking for effective child care, etc. So America has started moving to the left, unlike what just occurred inside of Germany. But that is only happening because of the ineptitude of Donald Trump on the right. But what if the ineptitude of Donald Trump subsides? If you remember what I just read with the article from Germany, one of the first things that these people talked about was child care. I want to read the sentence of the article. Where are you, child care? Let's go to you, child care. It says, in addition to deporting immigrants, in other words, in addition to the hate that they're promoting and cutting fund for broadcasters and showing hate for gay people in schools, and teaching Russians. In addition to all of that, what are they doing? They're giving something. Tax breaks for large families, not corporations, large families, and free child care. Huh. Oh, okay. So when, you know, the middle doesn't say that, right? The middle is talking about, oh, you know, we're going to give tax cuts too, and we are going to, and we, to the corporations, that is, and we are going to make things so that the private sector can do something for you, in which the people are saying, damn it, the private sector have had everything all along, and they're not doing a damn thing for us. Of course not, because all the money is going to the Musks of the world and their own wealthy. So these people on the right have seen the light that the DSAs and others here in America have seen long ago and have been trying to preach but not getting through because the things had not been bad enough, and they could still buy up that argument that the plutocrats and the capitalists had put through the Powell memo to have people understand, right? So, here in America, the DSA and others like that, other groups that are promoting Medicare for All, child care, and all these other issues, they have been able to cauterize their message in such a manner that enough people are starting to say, to hell with the middle, because the middle has accomplished nothing. To hell. In fact, when Biden was successful in bringing down poverty, what policies did he use again? Policies that are normally considered policies that are left-wing. Okay? So now, I'm starting to see the money that Musk is going to install in Texas and other places. And I saw those first set of ads running this weekend. And it's against Talarico, the guy who is beating Paxton here in Texas to recover or to get an additional Senate seat. And it went like this. Don't vote for Talarico because he's chumming up to China, which is a lie. And they use a vote that he made not to penalize local Chinese or something of that nature. Okay? One, Talarico. That's one of the arguments. When we all know that it's Donald Trump who currently has this affinity for China and the leader of China, Li. Okay? It's Trump who's doing that. Numero dos, and more importantly, we know that the policies, the healthcare policies of the Trump administration, and likely somewhat the healthcare policies of Hakeem Jeffries, is not to have Medicare for All. Okay, not to have Medicare for All, but to continue with the evil private healthcare system that gets its trinkets off of you by denying you service and by costing you an arm and a leg. And every American is seeing that. So what Paxton ad says, Talarico is going to cut your rural hospital. Talarico will lose your, what again? Your hospital. Wait a minute. Isn't that what those on the left are fighting for? Trying to restore healthcare dollars that Donald Trump and Republicans have cut by billions out of the budget? But they just come and write a commercial that says Talarico is going to get your rural hospitals closed. Complete lie. The opposite of what's occurring. If Paxton gets in there, the great, beautiful bill passed by Donald Trump remains in existence, which means the continued closure of hospitals in rural Texas. Now, is Talarico going to hit back? Of course he's going to hit back. But wait a minute. Why haven't I seen ads and commercials and all these other Facebook things immediately and ready to go. I need to give Tallarico a call. The same call that I need to give to some of the folks that are on the bandwagon for our good friend here in CD2 that is running for to replace one-eyed one-eyed guy. Okay. Stop.
2: Crenshaw.
3: Thank you very much for that. I tell you, I got the best folks all around me, man. Thank you for that, Dan Crenshaw. Look, you keep trying to play this middle crap. You get what occurred in Germany with the AfD. You don't fight and respond immediately and immediately go on the attack. You run the risk of another message cauterizing into people who are in pain. Okay, LBW, La Profesora is in the house. Thank you for that. As well as Jack Campisi, our teachers are here. Margaret Ryan, thank you for being here. The Deep State Podcast, welcome for being here, as well as Lisa Blair out of Atlanta, Georgia. Lynette out of Pennsylvania. Catherine Hill, thank you for being here. EG, La Preciosa out of Ocala, Florida. Bobby K, I think right here in King, in Houston, at least. Glenn Ryan, my brother out of West Texas, who is continuously hitting me up on Jeffries. Glenn, it's imperative that we get some coffee quick so that you stop harassing me like this. You know where I'm coming from, brother. Come on now, brother. I think what you want is you just need us to have some coffee so you can get one of those big Panamanian hugs. That's what you want. I know. I get it. Anyway, let me tell you something, guys. This election, we are now, it's the day after Labor Day. The race is on. Estamos ahora comenzando. And it's time to get busy. It's time not for there to be, I think maybe we should try this or try that. Try the truth with an immediate fight and saying the truth. Yes, we are going to give you health care at all cost. Yes, we're going to make sure that your kids are taken care of. Yes, we're going to make sure when you need to see a doctor, you can. Yes, we're going to make sure that, man, when you're tired, you're going to have some family leave. You know who's saying that? Mam Dami. Yes, we're going to make sure that your rights are protected as an employee, as a worker in America. Yes, we're going to protect you. Before I get to what Mam Dani is doing in New York, because you know what happens, man? What happens is they say, we keep electing you guys, and we get the same outcome, or you kind of pity-patty. We should have Medicare for all a long time ago. It's a mathematical certainty that it is the best, healthcare system bar none, because it is the one that doesn't throw your money into the hands of a bunch of rich people. Let's go to Johnny, and then we'll continue with this conversation. Brother Johnny, come on in.
4: You provoked an idea in my head about a good protest sign for the next No Kings rally.
3: Let's hear it.
4: So at the very top, you have in tiny black letters, No Kings, right? But underneath, mm-hmm. What takes up the majority of the space, you divide it in two halves. On the left half, you have a visage of Mayor Mamdani, and he's got his big smile that everybody knows, and underneath or around him is stylized versions of reality, subways that are clean and working, and it shows free fares for the people that have to go to work every day, stuff like that. Public
3: right.
4: streets where people are happy with full grocery bags, and they're walking back to their apartment because they can Uh-oh. Afford to eat. And then on the other side, you've got Florida coast with bending and breaking palm trees. In other words, a hurricane, and a stylized version of Trump's visage, where the top of his head is made to look like a hurricane. You know the satellite photos of hurricanes you see in the Gulf? His hair is a hurricane.
3: Hey, Johnny, hold on a second, because our people on Substack can't hear you. So I want to tell you guys, I don't understand what is occurring on Substack right now with the getting the, well, it's not on Substack. It has to be our end, getting that voice over to you. So what I want to ask all of you that are on Substack is that you can go to youtube.com/Egberto Willis. youtube.com/Egberto Willis. And you can hear the voices, but I want to give you enough time to jump over to youtube.com/Egberto Willis, those of you that are on Substack and not hearing our brothers speak, because I'm looking at all of our mappings and I cannot find the reason why that is not coming over, but I'm going to do one other click and see if it works. Okay, Johnny, continue, please.
4: Okay, and when you're done with me, then we can blame it on the Republicans, because everything that's wrong is rooted in what they do and say. They don't know what to do. Oh, they know how to keep power, but that's all they know. That's all they care about.
3: Yes.
4: So anyway, so you've got on the left, you've got Mondami, his smiling face, you've got stylized versions of reality, and on the right side, you've got Trump's visage, and his hair looks like a hurricane, like he looked down at the satellite of a hurricane in the Gulf. And underneath both of these guys' faces, you have, on the left side, it says, Mamdami, yes, Tsunami, no. So in other words, we start calling Donald Trump Tsunami, because after all, we are on the 560-something day of Trump 2.0 Tsunami. So I'm going to call him Mr. Tsunami, not Mr. President, not Donald Trump, not Don. Well, Donald, maybe. Donald Tsunami. So, Mamdami, yes, Tsunami, no, no.
3: Yes.
4: Oh,
3: are you there?
4: By the way, and one other thing, to dovetail for your conversation during the previous program this morning, here's a rhetorical question. I don't know whether you know the answer or not, or whether you want to address it right now in the limited time we have. But these people, that 20% or less, I think it's 20% or less, not 20% or more, of Americans who have this idea of the end times, and how one of your co-panelists accurately described the way they see the end times being, and they like us and Democrats to demons. I'm thinking, how do these people live in the modern age and think that we're dealing with demons the way they do? In other words, if they get into a car accident and the ambulance picks them up, they do want to go to the hospital for surgeons who are trained in science, right?
3: Yes.
4: They're not going to look for somebody to pray over them, and then they go home and hope for the best, right?
3: Right.
4: Just saying.
3: Now, let me tell you, look, you're absolutely right, Johnny, and that is what we have to keep preaching to people, right? But again, when you have a Paxton campaign that just comes out and lies and says, hey, Tallarico is closing rural hospitals, when it's a direct opposite, you have to fight back, and you have to fight back immediately and hard, because then that reality that you're talking about doesn't seem like reality as it really is. But Johnny, I got to go. My lines are full. Okay. Real one sentence real quick.
4: No, the only thing I can say is I ignore political ads, because when they show me maps of Texas and they say, Tallarico has voted for Chinese to come over, I don't know that, because I don't believe anything they say.
3: Right. Well, you know, and that is what, but let me tell you, not watching them is not good enough, my brother. Let me just tell you this. Let me give you a little encouragement here. Let me tell you why I hope that you don't do that, brother. Let me tell you what I would like out of you, brother. First of all, you started the conversation saying that you're making a sign. Hurry up with that sign and don't wait till the next. Don't wait for the next king. Make that sign now, and whenever you have the opportunity to show it or give it to somebody to be shown, do it. Number two, I need you to watch commercials so you can inform us when you see something we don't. Anyway, I talk to you later, Johnny. Let's go to Spike. We talk later. Let's go to Spike. Come on in, Spike.
5: Yes, how are you all doing this morning?
3: We're doing fine, sir. Talk to me.
5: Okay, and this is what I want to say, and I've said it before. like I said about the Supreme Court. The Supreme Court are the overseers of white supremacy. That's what that is. Okay, what's going on right now? And every election, we always come up with, how come the Democrats are not refuting what the Republicans are saying about them? How come they don't put up no fight? Just like I just said about the Supreme Court, and I've said this before about the Democrats and the Republicans. They are the same people, and the main objective of them is to make sure that people look like them stay in control of this country. Why we can't see that? It's always like that. Why we don't talk about that? You're not allowed to talk about it over the airwaves or something? Why we don't look at the truth? We just stay in the box. I mean, it's crazy. Man, I'm going to tell you.
6: Let me ask you a question, my brother Spike.
5: If we don't get together and come together and change this, like Malcolm X said, there's never been a bloodless revolution. The only way anything is going to change in this country is a revolution.
6: Brother Spike, how often have you listened? Brother Spike, how often do you listen to this program?
5: Listen all the time.
6: Okay, because I don't know, honestly, how you can say we don't speak about those particular issues. Including the articles that we write. Yes, sir.
5: Let me say this. I'm not saying this about the station. I'm talking about this country, you know, the Democrats.
6: So you're speaking in the accurate. I got you, brother. I got you. I apologize for assuming that's what you're doing.
5: Yeah, I love what you be talking about. I'm just saying, I just got to come out and just say what's really going on. No, I'm not talking about your station. No.
6: Okay.
5: I'm way above that. I'm speaking of the powers that be.
6: Gotcha. And let me just say one other thing to add to something that you said, right? And I try to explain this at everywhere that I go, everywhere that I talk. In fact, I was with Neil Aquino a few days ago at a Democratic club in Kingwood, and we were talking about just that, including white supremacy and all of that. And the one thing that I always try to get across is white supremacy ain't for nobody. White supremacy ain't for white people. White supremacy ain't for black people. White supremacy ain't for anybody. It's actually for a very tiny amount of people, and our white brothers and sisters are being used to get it done. But I got to go become a lines are full Spike, but I appreciate you listening, and I appreciate you calling. All right, brother?
5: Right on.
6: Take care now. Let's go to Brother Joe. Come on in, Joe.
7: Hey, good morning, Egberto. So real quick, I'm glad you focused on the reemergence of Nazism in Germany. And I think it's useful to draw a few historical parallels to the two trends in Germany in the 1930s and the U.S. today. As you pointed out, in the U.S., they're ahead in building out our concentration camp system. And we're also ahead in, establishment of the stormtroopers. I also think it's important to just remember, you know, history is important to keep in context here. Where the AfD is ahead of us is in their focus on remigration. What they deem as citizens that are less useful, less desirable. That's where the final solution began. That was their dress rehearsal for the final solution. Was they focused on the mentally ill citizens in asylums and whatnot, and that's where they actually began their gassing program, the T4 program, using gas vans to execute their mentally ill and disabled population back in the 1930s. So there are historical parallels, but you know they're definitely following the same Nazi playbook. Sometimes history doesn't follow exactly what happened in the past, but it certainly rhymes. That's it, man.
6: Absolutely. Thank you for that, Joe. And by the way, I got your stuff. You keep up the good work you guys are doing out there, man. I'm so proud of our entire folks that are right here in our posse just kicking butt out there. You keep up the good work, my brother.
7: Thank you. One more thing, Egberto, real super quick.
6: Yes.
7: You talking about the ineptness, our saving grace. And I totally agree with you that our saving grace is the complete ineptitude in handling the economy. He can't blame Biden for the tariffs and the war in Iran, and that's where his Achilles heel lies, I think. Anyway, that's it, man. I'm out.
6: Thank you, brother. And I want to thank you, Joe. I'm coming to you, Jimmy and Bruce. I want to extend on what Joe said, however, because it is so important. Had Donald Trump himself not been an imbecile, and I use that word not for shock value, but because it's true, for his administration, if his administration wasn't a whole bunch of cowardly yes people, based on the state of our economy, based on the state of where things are, I can tell you that he would have been already successful in completely establishing the fascist state of America. We have to be so happy that this guy is as inept as he is. And we have a couple of months to start cleaning things up before it is further cauterized. Let's go to Jimmy, line 4.
8: Morning, Egberto. Gloria Steinem, the founder of Ms. Magazine, MS Magazine, died this last week at age 92. She worked hard for women's rights. And here's an interesting little factoid. Women at that time and still now could be called by Miss, M-I-S, if they're single, or M-R-S if they're married. And men only had Mr. We didn't have a separate category for single men. And she felt like that was unfair if a woman was listed as single, she might not be hired for certain jobs. So she started using MS. The New York Times wouldn't do that for quite a while, but they finally relented and called her MS. That's the history of how that MS came about. Anyway,
6: well, thank you, man. I learn something every day. But yeah, it is funny, right? That men, whether married or not, doesn't need distinguishing, but women married or not does, right? I mean, there's so much in this in this entire world that needs mitigating. Anything else, brother?
8: Yeah, the article said Hillary Clinton still wants to be called MRS, Mrs. Clinton. But anyway, I thought that was interesting. And here's one more thing. Lieutenant Governor Dan Patrick has a list of 2,000 books that he calls filthy and dirty. He says if any of these school districts have even one of those books, they're going to downgrade them with like one letter, like from A to B or B to C. That man is a religious fanatic, and he should not be allowed to get away with that. And I hope that doesn't happen.
6: Agreed, also, man. Agreed. Thank you. Go ahead.
8: Also, Trump has $4 million in his campaign fund that he's going to help other Republicans win, $400 million.
6: Can I tell you a secret about that? Well, it's not a secret. It's a thought process that I have. I don't think that he... I don't think that he is going to use that money on the campaigns. Very little of it. I think he sees that he has almost $1 billion in his bank account, in many different accounts, that is. And I think before he goes ahead and use that on losing campaigns, he's going to hold on to that money. I think if that money was going to spend, a lot of it would have been spent already. But hey, that's just me. So anyway, thank you, Jimmy. You have a wonderful rest of your day, and thank you for calling.
8: You too. Keep up the good work, Alberto.
6: Thank you, my brother. All right, let's go to Bruce. Come on in, brother Bruce.
9: Good morning, Alberto. How are you?
6: I am doing fine, my brother. Talk to me.
9: You have smart callers today, and then there's me. I got 2 points to make. First point I want to make is they're running the ad with a gigantic red blotch on Texas saying it's Chinese-owned land. Well, my 162,000 acres. My late uncle had a 10,000-acre ranch, and it wouldn't make up a pencil point on a map. 16 of those would make the 162,000. That would be about the size of a tiny town. It wouldn't be a gigantic blotch. So that's a really bad hate ad. The second point I want to make, I had this idea as I was sipping my America Dry Ginger Ale, is we're not going to change Old Spanish Trail to Old America Trail. We're not going to change San Bernardino to St. Bernard. We're not going to change Mexican Jumping Beans to American Jumping Beans. Trump needs to stop this renaming crap. I'm done.
6: Thank you, brother. And before you go, Bruce, I want to say this. You are in the family of our very smart callers. Please don't do that. All right, let's continue. Let me go to the chats. Welcome aboard, Tamar Krennick. Cheryl says, it's Tuesday, time to check your voter status, everyone. Hey, Cheryl, let me just say that I started the show with that. I am so, you know, I was channeling you at the beginning of the program. I said, guys, go to your website for your county, your state, make sure that you're registered. And if you're not, and by the way, October 5th in many states is the last day to register. So please, way before that, validate that you are in fact registered. We need you to do that. Please validate that you're registered. Is everybody here registered? Put yes in the chat if you know for sure that you haven't been removed from the rolls. EG, welcome. Well, I saluted you already, right, EG? Diane Brennan, welcome to Politics Done Right. We've got VR Robertson. We've also have, I'm scrolling up. Vegan City. Well, Joe just called. In other words, the second half of the better vegans, Cindy, just called up. Joe, you know I love you, right? All right. We got Darlene in the house as well as S.A.M. says thank you. All right. Thank you all for being here. If I missed you, forgive me. Let's see. Yes, Lisa is definitely sure. Paul is definitely sure. G.A. Snow Bunny is definitely sure. Thank you guys for making sure that you're registered. Everybody, we also have Karen is a yes. Vegan Cindy, yes. Cheryl, yes. Mary Catherine Hill, yes. Let me tell you, all of you that are hearing my voice, whether on air or online, please do that today. Look, don't let it wait. I ask you as kindly as I can, please check your voter registration today. I've been checking it weekly now to make sure everybody in my family is actually registered to vote. And we will be going out. Every single one of us will be going out to vote early in the first week of early vote. Now, I know in some places like New York and other places, there's no early vote. Get out there and vote. Is it existential? You bet you it is existential that we vote correctly. Tamar says, yes, I am registered. Thank you, Tamar. Let me tell you, it is existential that we go out there and vote. And let me tell you, this is not a single thing. This is not a private thing. Everybody that you know, that you have any contact with, whether it is family, friend, acquaintance, or somebody you see in the store, make sure, tell that person, register to vote. Our country depends on you. We still have that power. EG says, I went to the DMV and asked them to replace my voter registration card. There you go, girl. There you go. All right. And so, folks, make sure you register to vote. Let's talk a little bit about Mamdani. New York City Mayor Zohran Mamdani marked Labor Day on Monday by announcing a new Office of Worker Power, an initiative aimed at bolstering unions organizing at a time when wage growth is being swallowed by inflation and corporations are fighting as aggressively as possible. So those are the things that they fear. Coco is registered. Coco Blue, thank you. Let me just say, that is what they fear. The empowerment of the working class, the empowerment of the middle class. That is why they're against the DSA. Not these crazy things that they want you to believe. Let's hear Betty is in the house. We can't leave the show without having Betty's minute. Come on, let's hear Betty's minute.
10: Okay. Hi, Bo. So good to hear you this morning. Every day I'm at war with Trump. like I declare war on a rat in my garage, big rat trap with a $100 bill on it. Vote every day, and vote whenever the day comes for you to vote. I vote every day for 90.1 and listen to it. And Alberto, love you all.
6: Love you, Betty. I'll always love me some Betty. Thank you so kindly, beautiful. Anyway, so Mandami has now established a worker power. You know, a lot of people work for different companies and they don't have unions. They discourage unions and they don't know what to do. Well, here we are. Mandami says, just like in Houston, we have a central location to clear businesses. In other words, if you want to establish a small business in Houston and you don't know all the things that you need, you can go to the small business office. I don't remember what it's called here in Houston. And in one place, you can get all the things that you're going to need as a small business to get up and running. We need that for working class folk, for business folks, for middle class folk, to understand what you need to do to get moving, what you need to do to form a union, what you need for all these things. Well, Mandami came into office and he says, I am not going to just talk about what's wrong. I am going to do what is right. And that is educate all of us how to perform and get what's best for us in society. And why do I cherish that? Because I understand what the Republican and right wing are doing. The new Red Scare is a dangerous distraction for GOP failures. I would replace GOP failures for GOP and neoliberal failures. The familiar specter is haunting the nation, that of communism, or so one might conclude from the Republican Party's increasingly frantic rhetoric. Following a string of wins by the Democratic Socialists of America, DSA, in congressional primaries in New York, Colorado, Michigan, Florida, and GOP, it's dusting off an old refrain. The communism is on the ballot in November. Communism is not on the ballot in November. If you believe that, then it undermines one's intelligence. That's not what's on the ballot. And let me tell you the importance of Mamdani right now. The importance of Mamdani showing that he could clean the snow with people than waiting for corporations to hire people to clean the streets. Take out the middleman, save the city money, and get the job done quicker is important. That Mamdami established an office to help people who want to form unions or having worker problems. That's important. That he goes out there and he balances the budget on his first year. That is important. That he goes out there and shows that he can go into communities where renters have been screwing their rentees for decades and say, clean this up, fix this, do that. Why is that important? Because it shows that government can, must, and should work. And that these other entities just blow smoke

0: mentally, because when Donald Trump took away their SNAP, that wasn't incremental. When Donald Trump took away their Medicaid, that wasn't incremental. In January, when people try to use their cards for SNAP, when they try to use their cards for health care, when they try to use a lot of things that disappear in December. And why is it disappearing in December? Because the cowards that passed the big, beautiful bill said, let's harm people right after the election so that we would have already established a hard-to-break majority. That's the okey-doke, folks. That's the okey-doke. And it's incumbent on those that are running to start telling people, first of all, the harm is had been done by whom, and specifically what they are going to do for you when they get into office. And stating that we're going to do something, but it's not Medicare for all, isn't telling you a damn thing. It's not telling you I am going to make your health care affordable. It's not telling you I'm going to make sure that all of you have health care. It's not telling you that at all. It's not telling you that. So, message to Democrats that are not progressives at this point in time. Let AfDs win in Germany be a catalyst to you getting some sense and getting away from AIPAC and getting away from all the corporations that are funding your campaigns. Remember that El Sayed had 60, $70 million against him, and he won. Remember that Mamdani had the president and the Democratic establishment against him, and he won. Remember, Angie Nixon had all of these folks against them. The big money by Van against them, against her. And she won. So Democrats who are looking at all the money they are getting from the corporatocracy, a lie from Paxton, a lie from every Republican at when this is coming up, can cause you to lose no matter how much money you think you're raising. Let's remember that, Jack.
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0: 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Love you from the depths of my heart. My name is Egberto Willis. This is Politics Unright, and you guys know how I end this, baby. I am what?

0: Welcome to Politics Done Right. I am your host, Egberto Willis. This is a progressive program that will take the mystery out of politics. This is the program that will encourage you to make sure government becomes we the people.
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0: Robert Jensen will read from his new book, This I Don't Believe, A Fulfilling Life Without Meaning, on Friday, September 11th at 5:30 p.m. at Somos 108 Civic Plaza Drive. Jensen, an emeritus professor in the School of Journalism and Media at the University of Texas at Austin, is the author of a dozen books on politics and culture. He lives in Arroyo Seco with his wife, singer-songwriter Eliza Gilkison. This I Don't Believe confronts the common fear that life has no intrinsic meaning and then describes one path to fulfillment without it. Mixing memoir and philosophy, Jensen invites readers to ponder the possibility of life without transcendence. Again, Friday, September 11th, 5:30 p.m. at Somos.

0: Hello and welcome to Background Briefing, available 24/7 at backgroundbriefing.org. I'm Ian Masters, and today we'll examine a number of stories and issues in the news. We'll begin with the embarrassing press conference Jared Kushner and Steve Witkoff held in Kyiv, in which they parroted Kremlin talking points in calling for an end to Putin's war on his terms, and when asked by a Ukrainian reporter why they support Putin, a war criminal, Witkoff replied that Putin has always been respectful and professional in their dealings with him. Joining us to investigate why Trump shows such slavish deference to Putin is Luke Harding, an award-winning journalist, writer, and foreign correspondent for The Guardian. He served as their Moscow bureau chief before the Kremlin expelled him from the country in the first case of its kind since the Cold War. His books include Mafia State, How One Reporter Became an Enemy of the Brutal New Russia, and Collusion, How Russia Helped Trump Win the White House. And his latest book is Betrayal, Trump, Putin, and the New Age of Conquest, a book no U.S. publisher has made available to the American public, apparently out of fear of being sued by Trump. Then we'll speak with Thomas Ferguson, Professor Emeritus of Political Science at the University of Massachusetts, Boston, and a Research Director at the Institute for New Economic Thinking. He's the author of Golden Rule, The Investment Theory of Part Competition and the Logic of Money-Driven Political Systems, and the co-author of a new report from the Institute for New Economic Thinking that we'll discuss, The Macroeconomic Roots of the Collapse of the U.S. Center in the United States. Then finally, we'll look into a case involving a worker who set fire to a Kimberly-Clark warehouse claiming he was fighting against capitalism. In his Instagram post, he says, quote, "You know, if you're not going to pay us enough to effing live or to afford to live, at least pay us enough not to do this." Then he lit a roll of toilet paper saying, "All you had to do was pay us enough to live." Joining us to discuss how more people across the ideological spectrum now feel that violence is a legitimate means of resolving political disputes is Brian Levin, a criminologist, civil rights attorney, professor emeritus of criminal justice, and the founder of the Center for the Study of Hate and Extremism at the California State University, San Bernardino. His work focuses on analysis of hate crime, terrorism, and legal issues, and previously Professor Levin served as Associate Director of Legal Affairs of the Southern Poverty Law Center's Klan's Watch Militia Task Force in Montgomery, Alabama. And he has testified before Congress's Homeland Security Subcommittee on Counterterrorism and Intelligence and is the chair of the California Commission on the State of Hate. And joining us now is Luke Harding, an award-winning journalist, writer, and foreign correspondent for The Guardian, serving as their Moscow bureau chief before the Kremlin expelled him from the country in the first case of its kind since the Cold War. And his latest book is Betrayal, Trump, Putin, and the New Age of Conquest. Welcome to Background Briefing, Luke Harding.
1: Ian, great to be with you once again.
0: Well, thanks for joining us, Luke. And Trump's envoys, his son-in-law, Jared Kushner, and his golf buddy and real estate buddy, Witkoff, have been in both in Moscow meeting with Putin, and then they went on to Ukraine. And I spoke to a journalist yesterday in Ukraine who said that the only benefit of them being in Ukraine was that the Russian missiles weren't being lobbed in, and they actually had a nice day where they could go out and enjoy the weather without having to be hunkered down in a bomb shelter. But from what I understand, nothing came of this meeting, and that's not a surprise, because the last time that Witkoff and Kushner tried to push, you know, Buffalo or shove this deal down their throat, the deal was actually Putin's talking points. So it's extraordinary to think that the U.S. envoys trying to bring about peace in Ukraine literally operate with Putin's talking points. And not much has changed, apparently. They're still, this latest round was not much different from the last. So how do you explain that?
1: I mean, I think the problem is, as sort of journalists and commentators, we get hung up on the vocabulary of negotiation and diplomacy. We talk about meetings and discussions and shuttle diplomacy. And it's none of the kind. I mean, it really is a pantomime in what's happening with Jared Kushner and Steve Witkoff. I mean, they made multiple trips to Moscow last year then this sort of faux diplomacy fizzled out in February when Donald Trump attacked Iran, began a war in the Middle East, and now ahead of the midterms, that they're back doing the rounds, but with no new ideas. And what we have to acknowledge is that Putin's position is unchanged. It's as maximalist as ever. He wants Ukraine to capitulate. He wants the whole of the Donbass and eastern Ukraine. He wants other chunks of Ukrainian territory, denazification, whatever that is, caps on Ukraine's army, and so on and so on. And I mean, there's a sort of counter reality where a US administration could be seriously pressuring the Russians, basically threatening them unless they stop, flooding Ukraine with weapons, including sophisticated weapons. None of this is happening because Trump essentially has swapped sides when he came back to the White House for the second term. I mean, either he supports Russia and Vladimir Putin, with whom, as Trump keeps on saying, he has a very good relationship, or if he doesn't support the Russians, he's completely indifferent to what happens to Ukraine and to the suffering of its civilian population as it's bombarded every night by drones, kamikaze drones, and ballistic missiles. So the US administration, I mean, it's not an honest broker. Witkoff and Kushner are completely out of their depth. The sort of comparison they keep on using is a real estate deal. I mean, Kushner yesterday in Kiev was talking about a win-win. I mean, there is no win-win. Ukraine is fighting an existential war for its survival against a brutal and invading fascist power. And I don't use that word lightly, because really Putin just wants to get rid of Ukraine entirely and to roll it back into a new Russian empire. So it's sort of diplomacy, but with inverted commas. And everybody understands it's not going anywhere.
0: Well, it's not just Trump, though. The cabinet is, of course, is a kakistocracy, and they do their North Korean worshipping the dear leader every time they have a cabinet meeting. And one of the few people in the cabinet that was thought to be relatively experienced, having had a career on Wall Street, is the Secretary of Treasury, Scott Bessent. But he invited the Russian finance minister to a recent meeting here in the United States of finance ministers in the G20. And that really infuriated all of the other finance ministers, particularly the German finance minister. And then Bessent goes on Fox News just a few days ago and blames inflation and the price of gasoline here in the United States not on the war with Iran, but on the Ukrainians striking Russian energy assets.
1: I mean, it's absurd, ludicrous, surreal. I mean, this all comes from upside down, topsy turvy MAGA world, from a parallel reality where the Russians are the good guys, where the Ukrainians are the bad guys. I mean, as Donald Trump said last year to Zelensky, "You should never have started it." I mean, I was in Kyiv in February 2022 when Russian tanks rolled across the border from Belarus and were heading towards me. I mean, it's ridiculous. I mean, everybody, I think, who lives in an empirical world and in reality understands that the reason that gasoline prices have gone up is because of Trump's disastrous war of choice with Israel against Iran, that the Strait of Hormuz is practically closed, that it costs a lot more to fill up your car. That has a knock-on effect with inflation. And the Ukrainians, I mean, their strategy is the following. I mean, they understand that they can't kick out occupying Russian forces from Ukraine, but their plan is basically to try and strangle the Russian economy by blowing up oil refineries, which is how Russia makes money to fund its army, hitting warehouses as well as military depots, aviation, and so on. So they are doing what they have to do to try and stop the Russian kind of military monster. And for Scott Bessent to blame the Ukrainians is just breathtaking. I mean, you could call it sleight of hand, but it's fantasy. And not only is it fantasy, it's a really kind of dark and damaging fantasy.
0: So your new book, Luke Harding, Betrayal, Trump, Putin, and the New Age of Conquest, It's published just about everywhere else around the world, in the UK, Canada, for example, but not here in the United States. Can you tell us why? Because obviously you've had a lot of bestsellers and your enormous amount of experience in covering Russia, the Soviet Union, and Ukraine.
1: I was a bit surprised. I mean, I've done 10 nonfiction books. They've been, I mean, how can I say this? They've been pretty successful. Two of them have been turned into Hollywood movies, one into an award-winning play in London. One of them, which you mentioned in introduction, Collusion, was a New York Times number one bestseller for several weeks. But of course, that was in Trump's first presidential term, where there were still grown-ups in the room, where I think there was more pushback. And now, I mean, it's hard for me to judge from afar because I spend most of my time in Kiev or in London, but there seems to be a chill which has swept through universities or many universities through the media, particularly the broadcast media, through publishing. And it seems people are afraid of offending the president and more than that, being sued by him and having to spend, you know, millions of dollars defending from frivolous legal cases. I mean, frivolous or not, if they land on your desk, you have to deal with them. And I think what perhaps, I mean, I don't know for sure, but I think what perhaps was too much for US publishers with my new book, Betrayal, was that I look fairly frankly at the Trump-Putin relationship, because whatever you think of Trump, you need some working explanation as to why Trump behaves so meekly, so submissively, deferentially to Putin. I mean, you'll remember the images of the Alaska summit last summer in Anchorage, where Trump came down the steps from Air Force One onto the red carpet, looking uncharacteristically nervous. And then Putin appeared at the doorway of his plane from Moscow, and Trump burst into this manic applause. I mean, Putin is he's a internationally wanted criminal. He's killed, I mean, well over a million people, including many, many, many Russians who have been fighting in his disastrous war in Ukraine. And, you know, Trump's behavior is weird. And I think there are three overlapping factors which might explain it. One, of course, is ideological. There are plenty of people in the hard right of American politics who regard Russia as a kind of kindred state, anti-woke, anti-liberal, religious, white, Christian, conservative. I mean, actually isn't that, but that's an image that Putin leans into. Then, of course, there's the Fiona Hill theory, which is strongman envy, that Trump would like to have the power that Putin has to crush opponents, sometimes literally, you know, physically, to steal. I mean, Putin has stolen many, many billions of dollars over the last quarter of a century. And then finally, there's the whole issue of compromising material. And again, what we can say in a pretty kind of dispassionate way is that the spy agencies in Moscow and in various communist countries, particularly in Czechoslovakia, have been spying on Donald Trump since the 1970s, since when he married a woman from behind the Iron Curtain. And I've seen the declassified files myself in Prague. There was a team of agents following him around. And then, of course, he was invited in 1987 to visit Moscow by the Soviet ambassador, where, of course, he would have been bugged and spied upon there. And, you know, the conclusion I kind of reach in Betrayal is that whether we call him an asset or not, I mean, broadly, I think he is an asset. But even if you don't like that phrase, you have to ask yourself, if he were a Russian asset, what would he do differently from what he's already done, which is to cut US direct military aid to Kiev, to reduce America's global standing, to bin its leadership role, to dump the transatlantic relationship, to make America into a country which is as kind of greedy, predatory, unremarkable as any other. I mean, all of that is brings joy to the KGB leadership of Russia, and they see him as someone they can dupe and instrumentalize.
0: Well, Trump has undermined, if not destroyed, our alliances, our health, our science, our standing in the world, and our diplomacy. And now he's in the process of destroying our military. So there's no question that Putin and Xi have got to be very pleased with his second term in particular. But going back to the compromat, you know, of course, you mentioned 87. Trump arrived in Moscow on July the 4th of 87, invited by Dubinin and his daughter Natalia Dubinina. The trip was arranged by Interest, which was a KGB front. He was promised a Trump Tower. I've talked to KGB officers who said that there was definitely some compromat involved, but it's been hard to pin down. He certainly, when he got back to the United States, he, as a cheapskate, he took out full-page ads in the Washington Post, the New York Times, and the Boston Globe, calling for the United States to get out of NATO and stop supporting NATO countries and Japan. That apparently was music to the ears of the KGB, or in the first chief directorate in Yasenevo in the south of Moscow. I talked to a couple of former KGB people that were there when they were celebrating that our guy, I think they referred to him as a trusted contact, not necessarily as an asset. But then you go to Miss Universe in 2013, where supposedly he met, he was expected to meet with Putin, but Putin had a diplomatic engagement. So he ended up meeting with the Siloviki in the Nobu restaurant, and they apparently set him up with the Bertha conspiracy. And he comes back to the United States and starts the Bertha conspiracy against Obama, which actually became the beginning of the MAGA movement, because I think the KGB, being knowing America in the mendacious way that they do, as, you know, Glavny Protivnik, the main enemy, they basically set him up with this canard to go after Obama, who Putin hated. But it allowed all of these racists in this country to come out from under a rock. And that became the beginning of the MAGA movement. And then when Trump comes down the escalator to announce he's running in 2016, he condemns the Mexicans next door as a bunch of rapists and murderers in the most outrageously racist way, with a cheer squad above him of hired extras in the Trump Tower. So, you know, there's also now the element of the fact that, you know, the House has closed itself down to protect Trump from the release of the Epstein files. So Trump is certainly a pedophile protector, but whether or not he's a pedophile or not, there's some evidence to that as well, coming out of this woman in Brazil who was trafficked by Epstein, and whose ex-husband is a White House aide to Trump. So,
1: yeah.
0: Have you ever heard about what went on at the Beverly Hills Club in Moscow that Chuck Norris is supposedly owned, but it was really owned by the head of Russian organized crime?
1: I can't speak to that directly, but I agree with your analysis, and I think an important point here. Bear in mind, I spent 4 years in Moscow as the Guardian's bureau chief, and we had a series of spooky break-ins by the FSB, the successor intelligence agency to the KGB, into our apartment. And we were told, advised by the British Embassy, that our family home was bugged, that there was probably video, including in the marital bedroom. And, you know, my wider point is that it's absolutely standard KGB procedure to spy on, I mean, obviously, you know, sort of important visitors like Donald Trump, but even on foreign journalists like me, particularly if they're British and American. And, you know, Ian, there was so much kind of focus on Mueller last time around during Trump's first administration, that I think the key document from this whole saga of Trump and Russia, which was the Senate Intelligence Committee report of 2020, is overlooked. And what that said, this is a bipartisan, you know, report, by the way, by Republicans and Democrats, was that the FSB controlled prostitution in Moscow, including in five-star hotels, and they had surveillance cameras in guest bedrooms, secret ones. So the point is this, is that there will be Trump tapes, that they will exist, and there'll be quite a lot of footage over the years, not just of him, but of other leaders as well. And the point is that Trump may even have forgotten precisely what he got up to in these many, many Russia trips, but Putin knows. And the key point is that Trump knows that Putin knows. And I think that there is definitely some leverage there. I mean, what we don't know is whether Trump went to bed early on these trips with a cup of herbal tea and a Russian novel, War and Peace, Anna Karenina, whatever, or whether he had a slightly more exotic experience. But Putin knows, the archive doesn't forget. And I think that to some large degree explains Trump's submissiveness to Putin and his willingness to indulge Russia on the international stage.
0: Well, just in closing, Luke, I mean, at one point a few years back when Trump showed mild irritation with Putin, Putin had pictures of Melania, naked pictures of Melania published. And then Batrushev, his former national security advisor, went on Network One, state TV, and said that the American president should be aware of how many American presidents have been assassinated. I mean,
1: Yeah,
0: how else are we supposed to interpret that?
1: I mean, the thing is, that the KGB, that the Kremlin, it doesn't do subtle. I mean, it is not a subtle organization. Its threats are direct. You get the message. And what you say just reminds me of at the press conference in Alaska, Putin recounted the first words he said to Trump when they met on the red carpet at Anchorage Airport, which were, "Good to see you alive." I mean, that is not a standard greeting from one head of state to another. I mean, I suppose you could say, well, there was an assassination attempt and so on, but this is a man who we know poisons his opponents, who believes in forced solutions, who is a adherent of the famous Stalin maxim that no man means no problem. And I'm not suggesting that Putin is plotting to kill Trump, because Trump is way too useful, his administration, to the Russians. But nothing wrong with menacing him and reminding him of what may have happened in the past.
0: Well, Luke Harding, I thank you very much for joining us, and I wish your book was published over here. But people, I'm sure, can find a way to get it. Can they?
1: They can, yeah. They can order it through the Guardian Bookshop, or they can order it from Amazon UK, or they can get their friends in Canada to buy it, where it's published next week.
0: And again, I've been speaking with Luke Harding, an award-winning journalist, writer, and foreign correspondent for The Guardian, served as their Moscow bureau chief before the Kremlin expelled him from the country in the first case of its kind since the Cold War. His books include Mafia State, How One Reporter Became an Enemy of the Brutal New Russia, and Collusion, How Russia Helped Trump Win the White House. And his latest book is Betrayal, Trump, Putin, and the New Age of Conquest. We're going to take a brief station break and back look into the macroeconomic roots of the collapse of the political center in the United States.

0: Welcome back. I'm Ian Masters, and this is Background Briefing, available 24/7 at backgroundbriefing.org. And joining us now is Thomas Ferguson, a professor emeritus of political science at the University of Massachusetts Boston and the research director at the Institute for New Economic Thinking. He's the author of Golden Rule, The Investment Theory of Part Competition and the Logic of Money-Driven Political Systems, and the co-author of a new report from the Institute for New Economic Thinking, The Macroeconomic Roots of the Collapse of the Political Center in the United States. Welcome to Background Briefing, Thomas Ferguson.
1: Thank you, Ian.
0: Well, thanks for joining us, Tom. And you argue in your new study that your analysis shows that the declining labor income share is not an artifact of the China shock or other sudden shifts after 2000, as recently claimed. It is caused by the neoliberal policy turn of the 1970s. So let's focus on that. My recollection of the 1970s, Tom, was that we had Richard Nixon in the presidency and then Gerald Ford, and then later in the 1970s, just for one term, Jimmy Carter. So who is responsible for the neoliberal shift?
1: Of course, can't impugn that memory. You've got it exactly right. If I may comment, of course, it's not just my paper, but my colleagues Sarvas Storm and Ji Chen. But yeah, I have to admit, it's sort of like being data to an Egyptian dynasty. I remember that period too, Ian. And I lived through it, and I was paying close attention even then, actually. I have not yet hit full Joe Biden, but I go back that far, and I remember the 73-74 recession and all of the discussions then about how that was the deepest recession since the end of World War II. And further, Paul Volcker's appointment under the Democratic president Jimmy Carter, when he raised interest rates to the moon, actually to around 18% or so, that had a colossal long impact on labor markets. And so it's like when I saw Paul Krugman say the other week, well, this was a post-2000 story, or Mark Zandi at Moody's repeat that. He actually called it a Y2K phenomenon. The only thing I want to say is, I mean, these are not spring chickens either. They were all sentient. They should know better. I mean, look, after the Volcker shock, everything was different for the average American worker. When my colleagues and I looked into this, it was pretty easy to see what had happened. Folks were pointing to, there are several indexes of labor income share, and some of them take out by the Bureau of Economic Affairs and by the Bureau of Labor Statistics, and only one of them takes out proprietor's income. That's a classic mistake. It's actually more like a century ago. I mean, actually in the 20s and early 30s, Michelle Kaletsky and Joseph Steindl and others all pointed out, you know, take out the proprietor's income if you're trying to understand what's going to happen to labor. When you do that, you get the results we got in that paper. No, you don't have to unlearn your history. The Paul Volcker had an enormous impact. I mean, since I do a lot of work in finance for many years, I've been listening to financiers toast Volcker for decades. And then to suddenly hear, well, none of that stuff really mattered. It was all post 2000. Come on, that's just silly. And our numbers, we put them up there. You can see it. No, it was a big turn. And we know what happened there, right? I mean, people got so nervous about inflation, they were willing to just not only fix inflation, but crush wages. And basically, the whole, what we show in this paper is that, you know, all these stories about how really, I mean, there's a lot of fairly popular ones about how Democrats were really good for workers and things like that. When you start to pull out the time series evidence, note the break in the neoliberal period, which you'd have to date from the 70s. It'll show in different series at different points, you know, 73, 74, 78. You can just look at the paper if you want to. There, What you find is that, the major party differences in macro policy go down to virtually nothing. And it's particularly crazy now, where it doesn't matter whether you have a Democrat or a Republican in office. The bulk of the population is losing its weight share, and the percentage, just under Democrats and Republicans alike, the percentage of the share of national income going to the, you pick the percent, top 1%, top 10%. We use various indices just like everybody else does. And our paper just keeps going steadily up. There's no big party difference here. This doesn't mean there's no differences between the parties, but you're not going to be able to find them in the economic response. It's going to have to be something else, abortion, or policies on crime or something else. And the big point, of course, is that what's happened over the last 50 years or so is that the population as a whole is just losing ground. That they are effectively, it's a truism to say they're, wages haven't kept up with productivity, but often the wages don't keep up with even past wages. Depends on what you look at and which share you take. But
0: Right.
1: basically, the whole population is hurting, and that is the cause of the collapse of the political center. That's the argument we make. It's that when you can't, when nothing works, and you can't make ends meet, and you can't buy a house, and your ability to afford a higher education without debt, or just education without debt, and you're looking at decade after decade of cuts in especially education and a kind of neoliberalism everywhere, it's unbearable for people. So they're revolting. You've hit the point at which the pot, for large numbers of people, it's really unlivable. And they're voting not this time, not with their feet, but actually going to the ballot box in a large number of cases, as we are seeing in Democratic primaries. And now that's no secret.
0: Well,
1: So
0: Tom, you argue that the neoliberal policy turn in the 1970s, which prioritized inflation control over full employment, favored shareholders while discriminating against workers, promoted deregulation, insecure jobs over steady, stable employment, and brought permanent austerity to those dependent on social security and healthcare and many sectors of education. And the evidence is unmistakable since the abandonment of the New Deal framework in the 1970s. Macroeconomic outcomes have consistently deteriorated for most Americans, regardless of which party held the presidency. So let's start with Carter. Now, up until Reagan, at least Americans saved. We had a savings-based economy, but what Reagan did was bring in a credit-based economy where the banks and the credit card companies got borrowed money from the Fed at 2% and charged it back at 18.5%. And that gave people in the middle class and working Americans the illusion that their standard of living was being maintained, but it was being maintained on credit, and savings have all but disappeared. Is that right?
1: no, I don't think any of that's true, actually. I mean, look, the main political support that stuck with Carter, even in 1980, it's a point we make, but I've made it before in other works in much more detail, like in Right Turn, were investment bankers. And we know the names. Robert Rubin, Roger Altman, and of course the guy who worked closely with them in 1984, 88, 92, 96, and right on down, even into 2020, which was Larry Summers. No, I think this whole line of analysis is not real helpful. Now, what actually happened is that, very simply, the government turned massively anti-union. Now, I mean, look, it's just crazy. And you can see this, the steady drop of unionization. That's not a credit story. That's a government policy that permits, and it started, Reagan certainly was bad on that. And he started by, firing the air traffic controllers. But Carter was no, the Democratic presidents had long since stopped active support in unionization. And the Democrats from Carter on down, they would basically just sit there and talk about unions and then not do much. I mean, the great practitioner of this was Barack Obama, who just sat on his hands, and famously so, as the Midwestern states, public sector workforces were decimated, and people would just ask him to do something. He wouldn't do anything, and he didn't. And earlier than that, the Democrats' policies on macro, they basically tagged along. They wouldn't aggressively lead the charge in the way the Republicans did. But I mean, look, I was talking to the Treasury in the 90s, and they were certainly not interested in helping American labor unions. I mean, they loved the strong dollar policy, which put pressure on American unions. I'd say, look, since this is a radio interview and it's only brief, we probably just better lay the credit story aside. That is, I think, I'm not denying that credit expanded a lot, though the guy who gave the credit card companies the really great deal, who helped put across in the Senate, was Joe Biden, back on the question on revising what you could attach.
0: Well,
1: But
0: he's from Delaware, right?
1: yes, he was from Delaware, yes.
0: The home of the credit card.
1: I mean, it was sort of a notorious story. I mean, so it's another time to sort of talk about the role of credit, but if credit was big all the way through, there are folks talking to this day about the development of post-war credit as a third consumption. I don't disagree with that. I mean, but when, the big problem became when you started telling people that assets you were creating by piling big batches of to-be-paid credit bills were really safe assets, which was fundamentally what the story was in the financial crisis. And they weren't safe. And, but that's another real discussion. Now, if we're trying to talk about labor share, the most important policy is, for sure, I think, policy toward labor unions, and then the macro policies where you will not pay much attention to employment as an issue. And you're always trying to think of, look, there's the perpetual argument for raising rates of interest. And the Democrats, I have never forgotten a press conference I gave in 88, where it was actually, I was actually on a thing with Larry Summers. And Summers, I'm not claiming anything I did was important. I was sort of brought in because somebody needed a representative for Dukakis to sort of cheer on the idea that there had to be something for the bulk of the workforce in it. But then I remember very well Summers going out of there because I followed him out, and I thought, let's see what he really tells the press. And he said, look, we're not trying to make news. The governor's not going to try to do a big jobs program or something like that. I mean, they were all Democrats spent, Democratic presidents who got near power spent their time trying to prove that they were really friends of the bond market. And that directly reflected the ability of the investment houses and other large-scale businesses to, in effect, take control of the Democratic National Committee. That was the topic of my old book with
0: Sure.
1: Joel Rogers' Right Turn.
0: But so, Tom, let's go fast forward because we're running out of time. Let me quote your article from your report. What did grow markedly after 2020 was the percentage of wealth in the hands of America's most affluent citizens, largely driven by the Federal Reserve's quantitative easing policies at the onset of COVID and later the AI boom. This has led to a powerful K-shaped wealth effect on personal consumption expenditures. It is the spending by the super wealthy, albeit not as large as sometimes suggested in the financial press, that keeps the US economy growing, helped by massive investments in AI data centers. And your study reviews other studies of this wealth effect in detail and sets out what we believe are defensible estimates. So quickly give us the bad news, because my sense is, I was just quoting Roosevelt's State of the Union back in January the 11th of 1944, in the middle of World War II, where he enunciated a new Bill of Rights, a second Bill of Rights, but he also warned about what he called rightist reactionaries that could bring about fascism like Trump and bring us back to the 1920s. Well, it looks as if we do are heading back to the 1920s with crypto being a massive scam and the AI bubble.
1: Well, okay, there's lots of things to pick up on in there. Our point in the paper was that when the Fed did its second big round of quantitative easing in COVID, and put interest rates at zero, that led to a massive investment boom, with the Fed also helping out, just making any amount of money available to folks who already had money. When the AI boom came along, and it was already going, but it was running at a low rate, it then picked up. Well, the folks with cash who had made tons of money already had money around to do that. And the housing market boomed. That it really did. If you look at the Federal Reserve figures on wealth, and that clearly put a great deal more money in the highest income, highest levels of income and wealth. Now, when we, Storm and I, made that argument starting in 23 and 24, people thought we were just out to lunch. It was like, what? Now everybody accepts it. I can't follow Mark Zandi's claims. I forget, depending on whether you're talking the 1% or the 10%, they're outlandishly high. But there is a tremendous amount of consumption is now sustained. That's the argument we actually originated. And, you know, what tempered form of that, I think, is still exactly right. It's an enormous problem. Of course, when you see that kind of income and wealth concentrated, you've got a serious political problem. It blew right through the semi-populist coalition at one base, which was one part of the props that supported Biden. I mean, he tried to bring in the progressives and then basically found that the high-tech folks in particular would not support him. And big question going forward in the Democratic Party is, what are you going to do about issues like, I think when you look at most people's polls, Medicare or medical care, health care is almost the usual choice for, this is the biggest issue they have, but there are plenty of others, you know, the housing story, because people just can't afford houses unless you're very rich now. And of course, you have the looming threat of AI layoffs. It's just amazing to me the way the Democratic establishment can't focus on this problem anymore. They're putting out all kinds of things on healthcare. None of them add up to anything like Medicare for All, except Medicare for All. And, you know, they're not stepping up. Instead, we've got all kinds of divertissement.
0: Well, Tom, can you just give me in one sentence why the rich are getting richer and the poor are getting poorer?
1: Most everything in national policy now works for that end, be it labor policy, non-investment in people, in average humans, in you have a very large-scale support of the financial markets, you know, with in a repo market that the Fed runs, you know, you can actually call a number if you really, for the 24-hour repo. This is crazy stuff. You know, you're going to have to turn government policy to support ordinary people. And if you don't, this is not going to stop. And it's not going to change just by voting in a Democrat any more than it did, under Biden. You know, part of our point in our paper was, you know, they tried in the early stages of the Biden presidency, they failed completely. I mean, people's real wages fell hugely. And it's just amazing to hear a big clack of the Democratic Party carrying on about how they were the most worker-friendly Democratic administration since Roosevelt. You know, that's just crazy. Just look at our graphs. We're really quite far removed from reality in a lot of the political arguments.
0: Well, Thomas Ferguson, I thank you very much for joining us here today.
1: Well, thank you, Ian.
0: We're going to take a brief station break and back discussing how more people across the ideological spectrum now feel that violence is a legitimate means of resolving political disputes.

0: Welcome back. I'm Ian Masters, and this is Background Briefing, available 24/7 at backgroundbriefing.org. And joining us now is Brian Levin, a criminologist, civil rights attorney, professor emeritus of criminal justice, and founder of the Center for the Study of Hate and Extremism at California State University, San Bernardino, where his work focuses on analyses of hate crimes, terrorism, and legal issues. Previously, Professor Levin served as the Associate Director of Legal Affairs at the Southern Poverty Law Center's Klan's Watch Militia Task Force in Montgomery, Alabama, and he's testified before Congress's Homeland Security Subcommittee on Counterterrorism and Intelligence, and he is the chair of the California Commission on the State of Hate, and he joins us speaking in his private capacity. Welcome to Background Briefing, Brian Levin.
1: Ian, thank you so much, and if I may, as the dad of a journalist, thank you for continuing to do what you do. It is so important. So thank you on behalf of all your listeners.
0: Well, thank you, Brian. And you're there in San Bernardino in the area where enormous amounts of huge warehouses have been erected. And it's a big part of the economy, but it's also an economy that is not keeping pace with the cost of living. So you have a lot of anxiety in your neighborhood out there. And in Ontario, back in April, a young man, an employee of the massive company, Kimberly Clark, he showed himself on Instagram, pulling out his lighter and holding up a roll of toilet paper. And he said to the camera, if you will, "You know, if you're not going to pay us enough to effing live or to afford to live, at least pay us enough not to do this." And then he sets this roll of toilet paper aflame and says, "All you had to do is pay us enough to live." And of course, eventually this entire huge warehouse covering, what, 6 or 10 blocks went up in flames, and there was $500 million of damage. So how does this resonate with the local community out in the San Bernardino Riverside area?
1: Well, you know, I think it resonates in the same way that it does nationally. And let me just give a little backgrounder for folks who aren't familiar with the Inland Empire. You know, it grew because of its geographic proximity to Los Angeles, and really to this day, from when the railroads first came out, all the way to this day, it is an incredibly important transportation and delivery hub for a variety of companies, ranging from Amazon to United Parcel Service and others. And many people don't know this, but San Bernardino itself has an airport that was primarily used for cargo, and that's separate from Ontario. So this is an area whose lifeblood has really relied upon being this transportation hub. And so I think on the one hand, folks don't like to see acts of violence and property destruction like this in their backyard. On the other hand, as we've seen throughout the United States and California, there continues to be an anti-corporatist, anti-institutionalist bent, particularly among younger folks. And one of the things that we just heard about at a recent meeting of the California Commission on the State of Hate, where a national expert, Colin Clark, spoke, there's really this franchisee, if you will, of extremism. And what we're seeing today is a lot being done by disenchanted loners. We saw that with respect to an explosion at a fertility clinic in Palm Springs. There was a plot just on New Year's to explode bombs at a variety of corporate targets. We saw Sam Altman's residence being targeted, Tesla charges being targeted. And I think part of this is, particularly among young people, what we're seeing is, if you look over the last 5 years, Pew did a study and showed that income is not keeping up with inflation. And obviously we saw that particularly during COVID. And particularly for young people who are working so hard, many of whom have, for instance, college degrees, they're not seeing the expectations and promise that they thought would occur in their lives. So, this individual, for instance, he was getting sued for credit card debt. He was working 40 hours a week, but he just wasn't making ends meet. And as we see, home ownership being delayed for many people, many adults still living with their parents, this creates, I think, a societal angst. And as I've always said, extremism is a carnival mirror reflection of actual debates and grievances that are going on in the mainstream. And we're not going to see the end of this, in part because many of these grievances, and many of them are legitimate, have great swath across an unbridled internet where we have a decent percentage of Americans, I think something like 16%, saying sometimes violence is okay to resolve political disputes.
0: So the young man who set fire to the Kimberly-Clark warehouse back in April in Ontario that burned to ground, I said that $500 million worth of product was destroyed, along with hundreds of millions of dollars damage to the massive buildings themselves. He, in February of 2024, filed a suit against Prime Flight Aviation Services, alleging the company had failed to provide meal periods, breaks, and accurate wages. Now, that company, as it happens, owns the plane that just crashed at the Miami airport and killed five people and injured others. That's an example of how corporations today, like Amazon, they don't have anything in their name, so they're not liable. These are contract employers, and that's what's happening in American capitalism, where you have gig workers who are called associates or independent contractors, like Uber drivers, which means that the company doesn't have to pay their Social Security, they don't have to pay any pensions, they have to provide health care. So that's a big part of the downsizing of the American workforce, particularly amongst young Americans.
1: Yes, and there's a juxtaposition with respect to younger people who have to change jobs more often relative to, for instance, their grandparents who were able to work at a company for years and years. And if I may, another thing that's coming into play is not only these corporate structures and the way that particularly younger people, but not just younger people, older people oftentimes have problems finding jobs or being kept in jobs because we are in also a period of extensive societal change with regard to productivity and with regard to how AI and robotics and other things are going to influence that. And one of the things that people are saying with regard, researchers are saying with regard to this recent expansion of AI, is that you are going to see not only blue collar jobs impacted, but white collar jobs as well. So I think part of this, and I think you hit it very well, is that not only do we have this increasing disparity between CEOs and their salaries and their protections and frontline workers, but also the whole way that employment is considered.

0: various tentacles of a system which he allegedly perceived as oppressive.
1: And it barely made a dent in Kimberly-Clark. They reported $2.7 billion in net sales in North America this year. And apparently, in that quarter, their net sales only went down 1.2%. So the arsonist certainly did not win, if that's the way to put it. But his lawyers are arguing that the allegations in his against him in this case involve violence against toilet paper, that nobody was actually hurt. And his attorneys, since he's still in jail and he lost his first round, his attorneys are now taking the case to the Court of Appeals, arguing that the harm was exclusively financial and the only target was corporate profit. Do you think that's going to work, Brian?
0: No. Generally, arson is considered a crime of violence. And in many places, actually, if death had resulted in various jurisdictions, that's considered murder, even if not intended. So that's going to be kind of a long Hail Mary argument. I don't think the Court of Appeals is going to buy it, particularly because 18 people were evacuated. And as one knows, fires in the Inland Empire, wow, the cinders can go anywhere. So there could have been other ways, for instance, that he could have debilitated the company, such as, for instance, a cyber hack or something. I think that would have made a better defense. But look, this is just at the bail stage. So I think that they might be very well less likely to use that argument later on. Why? Because while you in jury voir dire, where you're selecting jurors, you do get to question them. But boy, I wouldn't want to play with that kind of, if I may, incendiary device during a trial. You really want to keep things as simple as possible. But certainly, to the extent that he's going to be facing potentially long sentences, anything that could soften a juror to find him more of a Robin Hood character would probably be beneficial, as long as the Inland Empire is a very rich and diverse area, and it's larger than many states, and you really don't want to run the risk of alienating the very jurors that will be determining your client's fate.
1: So just in closing, so you don't argue against capitalism, even though essentially that is the best argument that the defendant has.
0: I think you certainly can make arguments about inequity and unfairness and his personal background. But at the end of the day, the elements that will need to be proven do not have a detour or an exit based on the fact that you have political motive for violence. What I think they might want to do is just try and cast him more as a sympathetic figure more than a violent one. But it's going to be an uphill battle.
1: Well, I thank you very much for joining us here today, Brian Levin.
0: Thank you so much, Ian. Anytime.
1: And this has been Background Briefing. I'm Ian Masters, and I'd like to thank producers Graham Fitzgibbon and Asha Price. 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
1: Hey, hey, we've got a big day today, a lot in the news, which will start in just a moment.
2: It's the beginning of fall. It's down. It was 52 degrees here this morning in Portland. You know, it's cold. Fall has arrived, as has the election season, the hardcore, serious, wild stuff. Okay, we got a lot to talk about today. I just wanted to share this one story with you. This was my daily take on Friday, and we were off on Friday, so I didn't have an opportunity to share it with you. But that was the day that Gloria Steinem died. And Gloria Steinem has been a guest on this program many times over the years. And I was always impressed by her, probably more than anything else, that she understood what power was, real power, and how to use it. She was also charismatic and brilliant. What was interesting was that the same day that she died and that hit the news, Town Hall, the right-wing website, you know, funded and supported by right-wing billionaires, published an article titled, "No, the World Would Not Be a Better Place If Women Ran It." And it opened with this paragraph, "Anyone who went through middle school, junior high, or high school knows full well the kind of nasty behavior that females are capable of." Really? I mean, this is your argument, Republicans? This is your argument? Teenage girls are cat. Have you ever met teenage boys? Anyhow, back in 1972, Louise and I got married. And one of the first things that we wanted to do was open a joint checking account and get her a credit card in her new name. And we went to the bank, and the bank guy made it very clear that anything that Louise did that had to do with money, I had to co-sign. Because women were not allowed to have credit cards in their own names unless they were co-signed by a father, a brother, a husband, an uncle, a nephew, or some other male friend or relative. That was the law. And that didn't change for a couple of years. And then, you know, we got all these changes. You know, we had Roe v. Wade, we had the women's movement, and Gloria Steinem was, you know, right in the middle of all of that. And now we've got this enormous pushback coming back down against it from guys like Elon Musk with his 14 children with God only knows how many women, or Donald Trump with his, what, 5 children with 3 women, maybe 6 children. I have to count on my fingers. I think it's 5. Who view women as objects, as, you know, arm candy or something, or people to be exploited or used rather than as human beings, as fellow human beings. I think it's just a shame. And I just wanted to point that out. And you can find the article over at HartmanReport.com. It's right there on the homepage. Trump's billionaires are proving FDR's darkest warning was right. Also, the far right in Germany proves that. Also, HHS released a report linking gender ideology to political violence. You know, we've seen this BS movie before. We'll get to that in a minute. Also, how can anyone say it's not time for the 25th Amendment? This is bonkers what Trump is doing overnight. Him and Natalie are just shoveling weird stuff out of the White House bedroom there. So we've got a lot to talk about here today. Nakedly Political. This is pretty amazing. I mean, the war on queer people that Republicans have been waging for, I guess, most of my lifetime is getting really, really ugly. Bob Kennedy's HHS put together this so-called scientific study. One of the lead authors was a guy named Colin Wright. He works for the Manhattan Institute, which is one of these right-wing billionaire-funded think tanks. And he says, I'll just read you the paragraph from The Guardian. Wright disputed that the study was an attempt to link support for trans people with political authoritarianism and violence. Though the report itself says, quote, "These findings suggest that gender ideology is associated with left-wing authoritarianism and willingness to justify political violence." I mean, basically, Bob Kennedy and HHS just published a complete BS study. Phony science. By the way, the law requires that any science published by our federal government must be subject to peer review. Other scientists must look it over and be able to offer their thoughts and inputs and whatnot. And that is not what happened here. this study was not peer-reviewed because it would have been destroyed through peer review. It's a complete lie to say that anybody who supports trans rights is basically a Nazi, an authoritarian. That's what they're saying. This is just nakedly political. And look at what they're doing with this kind of BS. They're blocking now the Trump administration. If you're on Medicaid or any government insurance plan, you can no longer get gender-affirming care. So if you're a trans person and you have to have, you know, a testosterone or estrogen or whatever, you know, some sort of ongoing maintenance. Testosterone is the most common for trans men. Good luck. You can't get it. It's not going to be paid for by Medicaid anymore. And also, if, you know, this is just wrong, right? It's just wrong. It also follows attempts by the administration to limit access to gender-affirming care, including on Friday, last week, an agreement was reached between the DOJ and a New York hospital to stop offering gender-affirming care. And they are one of about 20 hospitals now that have stopped offering gender-affirming care after the Trump administration opened investigations into their administrations. All these guys have to sell is hate. Hate the brown people, hate the black people, hate the queer people, hate the women. All they have to sell is hate. It's really tragic. Meanwhile, a lot of people are really concerned about Donald Trump. I mean, he and Natalie were up late, apparently up late in the White House bedroom last night and the night before, just posting bonkers stuff. I mean, a U.S. flag over not just Canada and the U.S., but Canada, Greenland, Iceland, Mexico, and a whole bunch of Central American and Caribbean countries. Iceland's ambassador had to reach out and say, no, we're offended by this. Stephen Robinson, a journalist, posted, he said, any other world leader posting something like this would have to apologize before their immediate removal. I mean, three dozen bizarre online posts. Tom Nichols writes, something is very wrong with our president, and yet he still has the codes to our nuclear arsenal and is the single person who can order their reuse. One of these is an AI picture depicting Trump walking through a hellish landscape with a threatening message. Another one depicts Trump walking in Washington, D.C. alongside an army of robots and soldiers with red glowing eyes and the message, they will never sleep again. Who is they? What, liberals? I don't know. Or the robots? Another depicts Trump sitting on a black throne amid a hellish, war-torn landscape in front of giant humanoid robots. In another, he renames New Mexico to New America. The people in New Mexico are not happy. And another one shows him blowing up Karg Island, which he's afraid to do. Another one says, the moon is ours. John Jackson, political commentator and U.S. veteran, says this is not normal. It's like watching a slow motion train crash. Historians will be aghast. You've got a whole bunch of people in the political world right now. I'm waiting. I haven't heard this from any Republicans, but saying, hey, it's time to invoke the 25th Amendment. Mary Trump, Donald is decompensating in real time. Just look at the insanity he's posted on social media today. By refusing to invoke the 25th Amendment, Republicans prove once again they are willing to ignore the Constitution to protect him at our expense. It's true. Any single one of these posts would have gotten any previous president, you know, impeached, basically. Or at least, you know, kick this guy out. This is just plain old flat out nuts. So, those are my opinions. What are yours? What's on your mind? How was your weekend? We'll be right back on the other side of the break with your calls. It's the place where despair is not an option. We'll be right back. Cece in Northbrook, Illinois. I hope you had a nice weekend.
3: I sure did, Tom. I showed up for work on Friday for the Tom Hartman show and found out you guys took off early. So, I got an early start myself. So it was a good weekend.
2: Good.
3: But anyway, you may have to help me with this premise, Tom. But it's, after I had the extra day, I was thinking, D.C. is a sovereign area in the United States, right? It's just under the federal government.
2: Yeah, it's a federal district.
3: Right?
2: It's unique. It's not like the states.
3: Right. So the police department, the prosecutors in that area, how are they working under the president also?
2: There's both. The city has an autonomous government, and it has its own district attorney and prosecutors. And then there are also federal prosecutors who operate in D.C.
3: Okay.
2: So it depends.
3: Good.
2: If you commit a street crime, you're going to be in a system that's pretty much like every other state. If you commit a federal crime, then you're, in a federal system.
3: Okay. What if I, as a regular citizen in the city, defrauded other citizens, some type of scheme, kickback scheme or whatever?
2: White-collar, blue-collar.
3: Would I be charged by the local...
2: Yeah, it doesn't matter the kind of crime. If it's a crime under the laws of the District of Columbia, they will prosecute you for it. And their laws are not that different from the states. Or at least that's my understanding. You should fact check this, CC. I've never actually, I didn't go to law school, and I never actually studied the structure of D.C. I'm broadly familiar with it. I might have some of the nuance wrong here, so fact check me on that.
3: No, that's good because you won't be able to shoot down my premise here so fast. Because what I'm thinking is that any prosecutor in D.C. can charge six people for corruption, meaning the Supreme Court. And and the reason why I bring this up is because we know that Trump only has one card and it's coming up in 60 days. It's called chaos. Mm. He's going to do something. We can get. And so I'm saying, why should we wait with all this track record of the Supreme Court, Donald Trump, the Congress? They have a track record. We know where this thing is heading. Why are we going to rely on hope? I'm saying charge the six people with corruption, the six judges, and let it go from there. That's what we call a constitutional crisis, because Trump, that's what his card is. He's going to create some type of constitutional crisis. My thing is, why wait?
2: Well, you're singing Christopher Armitage's song. He's not specifically about D.C., but more generally, he's been arguing for months now on this program and on his Substack newsletter, The Existentialist Republic. He's been arguing that state prosecutors, attorneys general, and, you would have the equivalent of that in D.C., should be going after these corrupt Republicans for crimes that are committed in their states. And, I agree with him. I agree with you, CC.
3: Okay.
2: I don't know the subtleties and nuances of how it would have to play out and how it would work. And my understanding of how D.C. operates, one of the lawyers among us will probably call and set me straight. But broadly speaking, that's my understanding. But it doesn't have to be D.C. These guys are committing crimes in Texas and Oregon and, every state in the union. People are being hurt by them. Donald Trump's followers have given him over $2 billion for his crypto stuff, and he's basically put all that money in his pocket and screwed them. Most of them are left with nothing or very little. The value of his crypto coins has gone from like $74 when he first issued them down to, what, 30 cents or something right now? I would think in every state of the union there are people who have been subject to fraud as a result of this guy.
3: Yes.
2: So, yeah,
3: right.
2: Go for it.
3: So we're down to a case of what we call intestinal fortitude.
2: Yes, exactly.
3: It just takes some...
2: Who's got the guts to do it?
3: We need a Fonnie Lewis, we need an Alvin Bragg, we need a Letitia James Times exponent.
2: Yeah, I agree.
3: And it should be, right before, I'm saying right even now, create the constitutional crisis yourself. Don't wait.
2: Yeah.
3: In fact, move the judges out the way. That's my thing.
2: Yeah.
3: And by the way, Tom, one more thing. Have you heard from Mitch McConnell lately?
2: Yeah, Mitch called me just last night. We had a nice 18-minute conversation.
3: I know you're going to think I'm making this up. I know you will. But I saw him at the disco.
2: Yeah, I figured.
3: Yeah, he was sitting at
2: him and Elaine, right?
1: Just
3: having
1: a good old time.
3: A lady, an exotic lady named Candace. I mean, he was sitting at the bar with a glass of milk, and the dance floor was hot, and they were out there. It was like one of those Pulp Fiction scenes where the people just moved out the way and Mitch was getting down. He's alive and well, Tom.
1: Don't tell Andy Beshear. I got to run, but thanks for the call.
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1: So, today's Daily Take over at HartmanReport.com. Germany's far right and Trump's billionaires are proving FDR's darkest warning was right. Germany over the weekend, well, one particular state in Germany, this is Saxony-Anhalt, basically put the heir to Hitler's Nazi party, it's now called AfD, Alternative for Deutschland, nearly into power, three votes short of a complete majority. And, you know, this AfD is basically, it's the neo-Nazi party in Germany. And this has got everybody pretty flipped out across Europe and in Germany. Their platform is very simple. Expel all the brown people from Germany, all the immigrants. Dump the EU and NATO and instead build an alliance with Putin's Russia. Tear up the tech, climate, and energy rules so the fossil fuel and tech billionaires can take over Germany's government like they are in America under Trump. I mean, pretty straightforward stuff. Just do what Putin wants, basically, and what Trump wants. In fact, J.D. Vance went over and encouraged them. Elon Musk is, may well be responsible for this. He's been promoting them like crazy on his social media sewer. And, in fact, Vladimir Putin, Elon Musk, and Donald Trump all went online immediately after this victory to congratulate these neo-Nazis. Meanwhile, this same weekend, this Labor Day weekend, Fareed Zakaria had an interesting conversation with Chrystia Freeland, Francis Fukuyama, and David French about why liberal democracy is in retreat. I thought it was an absolutely fascinating conversation. Chrystia Freeland said something that really kind of took me back. She said, the biggest threat to American democracy is China's success with capitalism. And capitalism in China has been ripping up the pavement like it never has anywhere else on earth. I mean, we did really, really well after World War II. But China has been having, since the 70s, consistent 9% GDP growth year after year after year. That's something that just doesn't generally happen. And, what it's showing is that you don't need democracy for capitalism to work. So, and by the way, this is something that Peter Thiel has talked about. This is something that others, among our elite billionaire class have talked about. I'm convinced increasingly that these guys don't believe in democracy. They just believe in capitalism. And, in fact, if they could do away with democracy, they would. It certainly looks like. I mean, look at, Elon Musk pouring hundreds of millions of dollars into elections. You don't do that if you trust the democratic process and the voters. And that, I think, is a genuinely serious threat to American democracy. I think it's important to understand what capitalism is. People tend to talk about, well, I'm a capitalist. Well, you're a capitalist if you make your money with money, right? I write in the article about how I've been, kind of in the middle of capitalism most of my life. Louise and I have started five businesses and, employed a bunch of people and all that kind of thing. But the fact of the matter is I've never been a capitalist. I never made money with money. Capitalists are people who invest capital and then make their living off that capital. And I always made my living on the sweat of my brow, basically. Every one of those companies I ran, or Louise ran. I mean, we took turns, basically. And so that's free enterprise. That's a different thing. But capitalism is, an engine that really can generate riches. And if capitalism, see, there's two ways this can work, or three ways. Number one, capitalism can capture the state. That's what's happening here in the United States. It's what's been happening in Europe since the 1980s.
2: It's called neoliberalism. And it's where the capitalist basically sees control of the government. That's one way. The second way is the government can control capitalism. That's what China is doing. And arguably, to an extent, to a large extent, that's what Russia does. So you've got state-run capitalism or state-approved capitalism. And then the third option is that capitalism operates separately from democracy, separately from governance, and just does what it's supposed to do, which is produce prosperity. That requires capitalism to be heavily regulated so it doesn't have the power to seize the state and so that the state doesn't need to seize the capitalism. A good analogy is football. Capitalism has a goal of producing profits and prosperity. Football has a goal of producing entertainment. They're both very good at it. Now, just imagine if the NFL was taken over by Donald Trump and he said, hey, there's a new rule. Whoever gives me, whichever team gives me the most money, they can have 14 men on the game, on the field at any one time, and they can pull face masks and they can do kidney punches. No flags. Pretty soon the game would be so boring nobody would watch, right? Because, you know, the richest team that paid off Donald Trump would end up always winning. That's no fun to watch. Well, capitalism is kind of like that. I mean, you want to have rules that constrain it. And this is what China has done, by the way. When Jack Ma, the richest man in China, came out in 2020 and said that he was complaining about government regulators holding back his business, they seized his business. They killed off his IPO, Ant Group. They fined Alibaba $2.8 billion for monopolistic practices, and he vanished from the public view for months until he was rehabilitated. Now, I'm no fan of the Chinese Communist Party. I don't want state-controlled capitalism. But the point is that we've got to understand what's going on here. The capitalists, or a handful of the capitalists, seem hell-bent on taking over our government. And once they do, they will run it for their own benefit rather than for ours. And to a large extent, that is what's already happening. And that, I think, I get it, that they use things like racism and homophobia and misogyny as the weapons, as the tools to get people to vote them into power. But, the bottom line is that we have to be very, very careful and frankly, very wary of these people.

0: Welcome back. Picking up your calls here. What's on your mind today? Ray in Hollywood, California. Hey, Ray, what's up?
1: Oh, hi, Tom. Good morning to everyone. I have a question about something they call debtor's prison, and it was active in Europe before the American Revolution. But the laws of Virginia abolished debtor's prisons. And I wanted to ask, do you think these morbidly rich would be imprisoned if the United States kept the debtor's prison law? And I want to refer to a painting by Rembrandt. It was called The Dutch Masters. And these were the Dutch capitalists. And if you look at the expression on their face, they look guilty. And they are guilty because they weren't paying off their debts.
0: Interesting. We have outlawed debtor's prison in the United States, but we functionally still have it. Roger Marshall, who is the senator from, what, Kansas, Missouri? I forget. One of those Midwestern states, Republican. He's a physician. And he bragged about how he's a doctor, and you know they call him Doc Marshall and all that kind of stuff. He has been suing his patients like crazy for non-payment of bills. And when they fail to show up in court for their hearings, he has been getting them arrested, thrown into jail. It's the functional equivalent of debtor's prison. And so, you know, we still have that kind of a system here in the United States, Ray. It's just not quite as explicit. But, you know, this is not a good country right now to be poor in, is the bottom line. Thanks for the call, Ray. Dave in Federal Way, Washington. Hey, Dave, what's up?
2: Hey, not too much, Tom. I know the your producer's call screener, he told me that you already had the author of this book on, this Gil Duran.
0: He was on last week or the week before last.
2: Nerdreich. Yeah, I just wanted to, with what's happened in Germany, I just wanted to give my take on that. Mm-hmm. Okay, you know, it's bad, and you highlighted everything, especially this goal to get along or maybe cooperate with Putin's Russia, you know, to cooperate with the Kremlin. Look, this is bad. In America, we have a bad problem. There's two things about the Nazis in Germany that we do not believe to this day. Number one, we have this myth that they thought they were the bad guys. They actually thought they were the good guys. The other thing is we have this myth that they weren't Christian. They were, in fact, Christian.
0: Oh, and heavily.
2: Yeah, heavily Christian. I mean, I'm sorry. I don't mean to offend anybody, but they just were. All right? Maybe a different form of Christianity.
0: Well,
2: but
0: Hitler even appointed Bishop Mueller as the Reichsbishop. I mean, he created basically a Nazi church. It was utterly Christian. And Putin is a heavy promoter of Christianity.
2: Yeah, and you know, this thing with these tech billionaires and everything, they've given up on democracy, Tom. Yep. And this has opened the door for guys like Trump that have territorial ambitions. Look, you know, this we're already, J.D. Vance himself has said, we are likely responsible for that missile strike on that wedding, that wedding ceremony in Syria, Iran. This is a pattern, Tom. This is a pattern I've been on top of ever since I left Afghanistan. When I left Afghanistan, right after I left, they hit a Medicine Sound Frontier Hospital, all right, with Taliban. There's no way that was an accident. Yeah. This is Russia has gotten good at canceling out our electronic advantage. Yeah. This is eventually going to lead to World War III. I'm telling you.
0: I get it, Dave, and I share your concerns. Thank you very much. Alfredo in Mountain View, California. Hey, Alfredo, what's up?
3: Hi, Tom. Nice to have you back.
0: Thank you. Nice to be back.
3: Yeah. How about the Democrats introducing articles of impeachment right now? The midterm elections are coming to expose the GOP and the Republicans, because by the Republicans supporting Donald Trump and not supporting impeachment of this guy, I think that will make many of the Trump supporters who are already mad with him even more furious and help the Democrats in the next midterm elections.
0: There are already two impeachment resolutions against Trump in the House of Representatives right now. The second of the two, I think it's H.R. 711, maybe not. Maybe my memory is playing tricks with me. But anyway, there's two of them. And one of them is pretty comprehensive. It's got six specific crimes that it lists. The other one is all around one topic. I wrote about those a couple weeks ago, so I'm sorry I don't recall all the details, but they're out there. And there's going to be more coming. Okay.
3: Well, that's good. It's good to know because, yeah, thank you for clarifying and let us know. Thank you, Tom.
0: Okay. Good talking to you, Alfredo. Thank you. On the line with us, our buddy Craig Enger, the journalist, author most recently of Den of Spies, Reagan, Carter, and the Secret History of the Treason that Stole the White House. He also has a great Substack newsletter, Craig Enger. Well, just go over to Substack and plug in Craig Enger. It'll pop right up. I don't have the URL here. Sorry. Craig, what is the URL for your Substack newsletter?
4: You know, I don't have the URL type of mind, but the title I use for it is the same as one of my books, American Compromise.
0: Uh-huh. Thank you very much, American Compromise. And Craig, your most recent article here, The Bogatin Brothers and the Long Shadow of the Brainy Don. This is fascinating, and it harkens back to some of your earliest reporting on Donald Trump's connections to the Russian mafia. Tell us about it.
4: Well, absolutely. It goes back to when I first started out roughly 10 years ago, and I tried to get at the origin of Russia's ties to Donald Trump. And what I went back to 1984, and that's when a man named David Bogatin, who is brother of the guy I'm talking about today, Jacob Bogatin, went into Trump Tower. He put down $6 million in cash and bought five condos. And this, according to the New York State Attorney General, was laundering money through Trump real estate. And it was the beginning of a whole bunch of money laundering that eventually totaled more than $1 billion. So flash forward from 1984 to now, what is that, 42 years, and the brother, Jacob, who never really went to jail, but he was indicted over some of this stuff with the Russian mafia. There was a pump and dump stock scandal that he was part of. And he allegedly burned down his own house in Virginia for the insurance, and the fire killed one of his neighbors. So there's an arson murder charge against him that just came out now.
0: That's amazing. In other words, Donald Trump would not be as rich as he is. In fact, he'd be dead broke if he hadn't been running a— can you call it a criminal money laundering operation, or is this legal in the United States?
4: Well, it is sort of legal if you can't prove Donald Trump's state of mind. I mean, to prosecute him, you'd have to say that, prove that he knew he was getting money from sex trafficking or whatever it is the mafia was doing that got him that money. And I think whatever you think of Donald Trump, he's smart enough to turn a blind eye to such things and not ask the questions that'll get him into trouble.
0: Right.
4: But it really is. What's extraordinary to me is there, you know, if you look at the whole world of money laundering, of offshore wealth, it's a universe with as much as $60 trillion in it all over the world. And that's twice the economy of the United States of America. And two of the key people in it are Vladimir Putin and Donald Trump, and a third one, lesser, was Jeffrey Epstein. So this is a very important world, and I think it gives insight into exactly who Trump is and how he got a lot of his money.
0: Yeah, it's a remarkable, remarkable story. You have kind of become an expert on all things Trump. I'm curious your take on this. I don't know if you saw Trump's little talk this morning at the Ellipse, where he was, you know, they wouldn't let him speak at Ground Zero in New York, so he held a little presser in D.C. Did you catch his statement about being carried out of the wreckage of 9/11?
4: No, I'm afraid I missed that.
0: I will read you the quote. I was building a big building in New York, and I took the whole crew down there right after this happened. Wasn't too much we could do. We had other buildings. The United States Steel Building was creaking. I'll never forget two firemen. We thought it was coming down on top of us. Two firemen, big, strong guys. And I'm not the smallest guy in the world. They grabbed me under my arms. They had to get me out of there. They literally lifted me up. Not an easy thing to do. I'm big. They lifted me up, and they started running with me. I said, fellas, I can run myself.
4: Wow.
0: Yeah.
4: I mean, you can see if you, in his daily posting, you can see him decompensating in real time. One of my memories of what he was doing around 9/11, when it, 25 years ago, was he went on the air and he said, well, now I've got the tallest building in lower Manhattan.
0: That's right. Which wasn't true, by the way. There was another building that was, what, 15 feet taller than the Trump Tower?
4: Right. Unbelievable.
0: Yeah. So do you think that he's, I mean, you know, the Washington Post in his first term documented, what, 30,000 lies that he told in office?
4: Yeah.
0: Is it your sense that he, you know, I think the thing that characterizes a pathological liar, you know, a psychiatrically pathological liar from somebody who just lies for advantage is that the pathological liar actually comes to believe his own lies, just is constantly inventing his own reality. Is that what's going on here?
4: Well, you know, I'm not a shrink or of any type, but I, you know, to me, a lot of it stems from Roy Cohn, who taught him way back. You know, Roy Cohn, of course, was the dark satanic prince of the American legal world, and he was Trump's lawyer back in the 70s. And he taught Trump, deny, deny, deny, never admit anything. And I think that's one of the things you see in Trump, certainly when he talks about the 2020 presidential election. And of late, I mean, he's just been nuts. If you look at the various things he's posting on Truth Social,
0: it's extraordinary. Stuff. Him and Natalie apparently staying up late in the White House bedroom just cranking this stuff out. It's totally weird. I wanted to get to your book, Dennis Spies, Reagan, Carter, and the Secret History of the Treason That Stole the White House. It's public knowledge. I mean, you know, Ben Barnes, the former lieutenant governor of Texas, did kind of a deathbed confession for the New York Times, about a decade ago, saying that he was on that trip to Europe where they cut the deal with the Ayatollah to hold on to the hostages to screw Jimmy Carter. We have the tape recordings from 1968 of Lyndon Johnson talking to Everett Dirksen and discussing the fact that Richard Nixon had just blown up the successful peace deal that Humphrey and Johnson had negotiated with South Vietnam just to get himself elected. So here we have two Republican presidents who basically on the historical record committed treason to become presidents. And yet the Democratic Party, I never hear any Democrats ever talk about this. You have to know that if the tables were turned, if any Democrat had ever committed that kind of a crime to become president, Republicans would never let you forget about it. It would be every other word. Do you think that there's any possibility that this and then there's, you know, in 2000 where Jeb Bush had his Catherine Harris purge 100,000 roughly black people, black and Hispanic people from the voting rolls in Florida so that his brother could win by 537 votes. I mean, these are all crimes in my mind. Do you think that there will ever come a day when Democrats start talking about this stuff?
4: It's enormously frustrating. What you're talking about is my life's work. I've done six books on this showing how Republicans have been battling democracy. And you're right. It does go back to 1968. And that's a wonderful moment in a way, because it was after the Civil Rights Act that Lyndon Johnson had signed. And after that, you start seeing if you look at the electoral maps of every presidential election since then, the red states look, with only a few anomalies, look an awful lot like the Confederate States of America. And I think it's reawakened that. And I think there are a handful of Democrats who are aware of this kind of thing. I'm thinking of people like Jamie Raskin. But they've never had enough control of both houses to really do anything. I mean, to keep impeaching Trump when they don't have the votes in the Senate to convict is enormously frustrating. And I think there are a handful of people who recognize this for what it really is. I mean, there are real echoes of the Confederacy, of the Civil War.
0: Right.
4: And I think people like Sheldon Whitehouse in the Senate recognizes it, and a few other people do as well.
0: Yeah, and I think, you know, I wrote a book about this, the hidden history of the American oligarchy. I don't think most people even know. Most of our history doesn't teach that the Confederacy ceased to be a democracy in the mid-1840s, early 1850s, and became a complete authoritarian state. If you spoke out against them, if you didn't vote with them, newspaper publishers were hanged. People were, drove out of the state. It was just a violent fascist state by 1860, 1861, when they declared the war on the rest of us. So it's just a remarkable thing.
4: Right. We have a much darker history than we like to admit, you know.
0: Absolutely. And you're one of the great chroniclers of it. The great Craig Unger, his work, you can find him over on Substack, substack.com. Just plug in Craig Unger. It'll pop up. Or what did you say the name of it was again?
4: American Compromise.
0: American Compromise. That's right. Craig, you are doing such great work. Thank you so much for coming here and sharing it with us. Appreciate
4: Thank
0: it.
4: You, Tom. I appreciate it.
0: Yeah. Great talking with you. We'll be right back.
5: This is the Tom Hartman Program.
0: We'll be right back with more of the news of the day and your calls in just a moment. Ozzy in Los Angeles. Hey, Ozzy, what's up?
6: Hello, Tom. It's the first time I talk to you. I'm a 38 years friend of KPFK in Los Angeles.
0: Oh, thank you.
6: You know, Roy of Hollywood and those times.
0: Oh, yeah.
6: Wednesday nights.
0: Roy's
6: I got
0: good.
6: My
0: He's
6: knowledge mostly from KPFK. And I just want to give an idea how to improve our radio, regardless of where you are in Los Angeles or north or south. Is the audience should contact other stations. Try to get in. Like I just got in, I wait 1 hour on the line. So, and just intelligently say something that makes sense. Let's say I heard this on KPFK or sounds like truth. Anyway, I do 46 years of radio talk shows. I just call president, thank him, or complain. Mostly complain, there's no thank. And Jesse Jackson, he thanked me 12 years ago in his radio Sunday morning. My mom is the last one of the princes of Iran, where the oil was, princess of a state. And if you want to remember, the last prime minister of Iran, Dr. Bakhtiar, is my family. Even his father got killed by Shah's father, because three brothers, one of them is mine, and a sister, Mariam, we conquered the capital city, Iran, 100 years ago, under 10. And free Iran, but didn't take the kingdom. Yeah. They ask us, why don't you take a whole country as a king? General Assad said, I came to give freedom to my people, not take the kingdom. Those family I am. So I do myself 46 years because I live alone. If you have a Persian wife, you can't do that. Because
0: okay.
6: She's going to hit you in the head, said, your cousin is more short, more bald, but makes more money. Go make money.
0: Okay, Ozzy, I got it. Thank you very much. Vince in Wellsville, Kansas. Hey, Vince, what's on your mind today?
7: Good day. A couple of things. One, many, many years ago, I read a book called Learned Optimism.
0: Yeah, by Marty Seligman.
7: Yes, and the first chapter was about learned helplessness.
0: Mm-hmm.
7: They had a group
0: which
7: of
0: was
7: dogs
0: his prior book, by the way.
7: With, and they were doing everything they could to keep them from achieving whatever it is that dog wanted to do. And eventually, with the barriers and the changing of schedules and priorities for feeding and all these other things, the dogs got where they couldn't do anything but lay around and wonder why they weren't doing anything else.
0: Yeah,
7: and
0: up.
7: I think that with all the things that are going on in our culture right now, the assaults on voting, food insecurity, housing insecurity, wars we don't want or need, the all of the assaults on the opportunities to vote, all of these things. And I wonder, are they not trying to make us feel helpless in doing anything about what's
0: going on? Oh, they absolutely are. They absolutely are. This is what fascist states always do.
7: Well, the cabinet, you know, they're all blooded followers. You know, they're not going to do anything.
0: Yeah.
7: But what does that leave for us? You know, are we learning to be helpless?
0: I think that that's the goal of the Republican Party and Donald Trump. And it's what every fascist government has always done, is try to induce a sense of helplessness on the part of its people. And I have a feeling that sense of helplessness is fading quickly as we head toward the election. Vince, thanks for the call. That was a brilliant observation. Thank you. Has the media normalized the Republicans' voter suppression right before our very eyes? This is a major story that is not a story in the media, and that's what's so wild about this. For 40 years now, I have been seeing every election year, every 2 years, you see these reports on television where there's some reporter standing out in front of a polling place where the line is stretching down the block and around the corner, going, look at how enthusiastic these people are. And what you're actually looking at, yes, of course, you're looking at enthusiastic voters, but what you're really looking at is Republican voter suppression. It is always, always, you never see these lines in white upscale neighborhoods, which is pretty much the kind of neighborhoods I've lived in most of my life. I've never had to wait more than 15 minutes to vote, ever. But if you live in a black neighborhood, if you live in a Hispanic neighborhood, if you live in a neighbor in a college town, if you live in any kind of a community where there are a lot of Democrats and your state is controlled by Republicans, there are going to be long lines. I mean, we saw it literally in black neighborhoods in Georgia, lines ran 10 hours. In blue parts of Republican-run Florida, 4 hours. Same thing in Virginia back in the day, and the Washington Post reporting in 2012 at 8 a.m. in Arlington, 644 people were lined up outside an apartment polling station. Almost all of them late for work, and then they talk about people are just so enthusiastic. Republicans have been doing this since the 60s, where when they control the ability to determine how many polling places there are in a precinct, in a district, and how many machines are in each polling place, they know well in advance how many people to expect. And this is what Tarrant County, Texas, did just last week. I believe it was last Wednesday or Thursday. They said, okay, let's get rid of about a third of our voting, of our polling places. Why? Because Tarrant County is rapidly turning blue. And so if they cut down the number of polling places, you increase the length of the lines, and most of your blue-collar workers are paid by the hour, and they don't want to stand in line for 7 hours to vote. This is just pure and simple voter suppression. And every year it happens, or every election year it happens, and every election year the media is out there going, gee, look at the enthusiasm of these voters. My question is, when is the media going to start saying, gee, look at how successful this Republican effort to suppress the vote is in this generally Democratic district? I'm standing here in a largely black area, and the lines are 6 hours long. I'm standing here in a college town where there's a lot of Democrats voting, and the lines are 5 hours long. I mean, when are they going to start talking like this? It just blows my mind that, I mean, literally for 40 years, Republicans have been doing this, or longer. Really, you know, since the 60s, what is that, 60 years? It's a long, long time to be doing successful voter suppression. I mean, you know, Greg Palast did the math on the 2024 election. If it wasn't for Republican voter suppression, Kamala Harris would be president right now. And they're doubling down on it for this election. And Trump's whole thing with the mail-in votes, I mean, that's just the latest version of Republican voter suppression, because they know that Americans don't want more tax cuts for billionaires, more deregulation producing more sickness in our food supply, you know, less support for poor people and working class people. They know that Americans do not support the Republican agenda. And that's why Republicans either throw out fear, oh my God, the black people are coming, the queer people are coming, oh, look out, look out. Or they just make it hard to vote. It's nuts. When's our media going to wake up?

0: By the way, a big story broke in the progressive newspaper in Israel, Haaretz. And the story is, and there had been earlier reports of this as well, by the way. This is not entirely brand new. But the story is that the president of the UAE, Mohammed bin Zayed Al Nahyan, had a 45-minute conversation with Netanyahu 10 days before the October 7th attack, when, you know, Hamas came across the, you know, out of Gaza and killed like 1,200 people and raped a bunch of women and, you know, just horrible, this horrific crime that then provoked Netanyahu to slaughter over 70,000 Palestinians and just lay waste to all of Gaza, or most of Gaza. Well, it turns out that he gave Netanyahu 10 days advance notice, and Netanyahu didn't even bother to tell his security service. This reminds me of August 6th, 2001, when the CIA, when George W. Bush took the longest vacation in presidential history. Nobody could figure out why he was unwilling to come back to Washington, D.C., until we later learned that on August 6th, a CIA officer flew down to Crawford, Texas, and told Bush that bin Laden was the title of the CIA report, bin Laden determined to strike inside the U.S., and that he was targeting, that bin Laden was targeting New York and D.C. And George Bush didn't do anything about it either. And for Netanyahu, that strike by Hamas was the biggest gift he ever had. It allowed him to engage in the mass slaughter that he's always wanted to do, the racist genocide. And for George W. Bush, whose popularity was completely in the crapper, he was viewed as an unelected or illegitimate president. He lost the election by 500,000 votes in 2000. And he only won the Electoral College because of Florida. And he only won Florida because his brother had knocked 100,000 black people off the voting rolls. And that story was starting to come out. And so when 9/11 happened, suddenly George W. Bush was the most popular president ever. Or, you know, right up there. It saved him, just like October 7th saved Netanyahu. Not to turn this into a wild conspiracy theory, but hey, those are the facts. Kathy in Green Bay, Wisconsin. Hey, Kathy, what's on your mind today?
1: Hey, Tom. I know this isn't the most important thing in the world, but the city of Green Bay does not own the Green Bay Packers.
0: I didn't think so.
1: well, you were right.
0: Yeah, I wasn't certain, though, so I didn't want to challenge the guy when he said that.
1: Yeah, well, I mean, it's a nice story, but it just isn't true.
0: Yeah.
1: Green Bay Packers is a publicly held nonprofit corporation.
0: Mm-hmm.
1: It sells shares of stock, mm-hmm. but shares don't pay any dividends. They don't appreciate in value, and they don't give the owners any equity.
0: Right. You used to get free tickets if you were a stockholder, but that's about it. They don't even do that anymore.
1: Apparently, you get some sort of voting rights, and I don't remember what that is. Mm-hmm. And you get an invitation to the annual meeting every July, which is kind of a big deal.
0: Yeah.
1: We do, however, own Lambeau Field together with the stadium district, and we lease that back to the Packers.
0: I see. So the city owns that. Yeah.
1: The city of Green Bay owns that, yes.
0: Yeah. Well, thanks for setting the record straight, Kathy. I appreciate
1: it. It's fun to have a share. I'm sure I don't own any shares of the Packers. But people all over the world do own it. So it's not even just the city of Green Bay.
0: Yeah. No, I get it. Yeah. And it was started by the Meat Packers Union back in the day, right?
1: It was,
0: plus the Packers.
1: Yes.
0: Yeah, there you go.
1: Yeah, exactly. I mean, we never had a problem with the name. We were never the Braves or the Indians or anything like that. We were always the Packers.
0: Yeah, there you go. Yeah, not racists, just workers. I love it.
1: Kathy, which I think is kind of a nice thing.
0: I agree. I think it's great. Kathy, thank you. Thank you for setting the record straight. I appreciate the call. Michael in Bronx, New York. Hey, Michael, what's on your mind today?
2: Hey, Tom, good buddy. I'm nursing a backache, back pain, but I'm okay.
0: Ouch. Been there, done that.
2: Ouch is right. It's change of weather, too. Mm-hmm. That's my main problem. Before I get into the issues with Trump, you were talking about

0: districts or the mixed districts before getting to the Democratic districts. George Bush's lead was shrinking drastically, and then because that Catherine Harris thought and saw that George Bush was likely to lose the election because they still have to count the Democratic districts that would overwhelmingly vote for Al Gore, that's why she stopped the count.
1: And wasn't there some question about Fallujah County, which is a very Democratic county? I don't recall the details of that, Michael.
0: I don't recall the details. The only thing I know is that she stopped the count of the Democratic areas.
1: Yeah.
0: And then,
1: well, this is, I mean, there was all kinds of hanky-panky. That's why the state Supreme Court ordered a recount. And then the federal Supreme Court overruled the state Supreme Court, which is a complete violation of the 10th Amendment of states' rights. Michael, thank you for the call. So what's on your mind? Rob in Apple Valley, California. Hey, Rob, what's up?
2: Hey, I would like to address Trump's little delusional fantasies, territorial fantasies about, like, taking over everything, right? You know, I find it obscene and kind of disturbing, right? So I'm looking at a map, you know, from, like, the rise and fall of the Third Reich. I got a third edition from 1960 or so. And it's like, you look at Europe, and it's just, like, obscene how much land this guy had. And it's like, Trump, he's doing this, like, imaginarily, right? You know, just believing he could do this. And this is real if you look at this, you know. And it's like, I highly recommend this book. It's really disturbing.
1: Oh, it is. You know, but it's true. William Scherer, The Rise and Fall of the Third Reich. It's the classic text on Hitler. And you read it now, and it's like you're reading from the newspaper. I mean, from today's newspaper.
2: Oh, yeah, when Trump first got elected, you know, the first time, I was telling my friends, it's like, hey, now it's time to read this book. You got to check it out, you know, because this is what's happening. You know, people may or may not believe it because it hasn't happened here in the United States. You know what I mean?
1: Yeah.
2: But anyways, William Shire has another good book. I don't have the second edition, but I have the Berlin Diaries, and that's a good one, too. I haven't read them for a while.
1: Yeah, he was a war correspondent who was based over there after the war.
2: Yeah, and he got killed on an island, right? Yeah, yeah.
1: I don't recall how he ended up, but I know he was a war
2: correspondent. Yeah, he was. I think he was on one of the Japanese islands, you know, in the Pacific. But I'm not quite certain. I'd have to look that up just to be clear. I don't want to conspiracize on your show.
1: Rob, I'm with you. His The Rise and Fall of the Third Reich and The Rise and Fall of Donald Trump are startlingly similar. Thank you for the call. And special thanks to Louise Harmon, Sean Taylor, Jamie Holly, Nigel Peacock, Sue Nethercutt, Patrick Hoyt, Geraldine Halbert, Ron Hartenbaum, Chase Spross, Nicholas Miller, Pat Sweeney, Jeremy Peterson, Connor Arroyo, Carna Verde, Martha Salinas, Josiah Western, Mateo Robertson, Diane Russell, and Reuben Michaels, all the fine folks who work on this program. Have a great afternoon. Be good to yourself and the folks around you. Stay safe. Get out there. Get active. Tag your it. And we'll catch up soon.
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3: You want to know why 26 and 28 is going to be different? 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
4: Well, that's just one reason, Marjorie Taylor Greene. I could name

0: From Pacifica Radio in Los Angeles, this is the Bradcast, as heard on KPFK 90.7 FM in L.A., also in California and on KFOI in Red Bluff and Redding, and KKRN in Round Mountain, up in Oregon on the Central Coast on KYAQ, Cottage Grove's KZO, Eugene's KEPW, Lanchester, Pennsylvania's W News, Maui, Hawaii's KAKU, in Columbus, Ohio on WGRN, Palinville, New York's WLPP, Rochester, New York's WRFZ, down in New Orleans on WHIV, out in Gallup, New Mexico on KNIZ, Concord, New Hampshire's WNHN, Happy Election Day, Concord, Fayetteville, Arkansas's KPSQ, in Seattle on KODX, Richmond, Virginia's WRWK, Fairmont, West Virginia's WEFR, Janesville, Wisconsin's WADR, Minneapolis, St. Paul's AM 950 KTNF. We also stream coast to coast and around the globe on the internets, on the Progressive Voices channel, Netroots Radio, Radio for Humans, NicoleSandler.com, Hi Nicole, Radio Free Brooklyn, No Lies Radio, Detour Talk, Delmarva FM, and most of your favorite podcast sites, blanketing planet Earth. I'm Brad Friedman, your friendly investigative blogger, journalist, troublemaker, muckraker, and all-around swell fellow, says me, from bradblog.com. Thank you very much for joining us today. Yes, we are back, like it or not. And by like it or not, I might be referring to me as much as you. But in any event, we are back, hoping you had a nice Labor Day weekend, or if you live in Los Angeles, who survived the outer band remnants of a tropical storm over Labor Day, which is very unusual, to say the least, this time of year, or any time of year here in Los Angeles, bringing stifling humidity along with it, which is still here, and totally unusual for Southern California. More on that and a whole bunch of other climate-related chaos coming up later this hour in our Green News Report with Desi Doyen. Are you happy to be back?
1: I am happy to be back. I will say
0: nobody
1: that.
0: Believes you.
1: But yes, it is completely unusual to have a tropical storm of any nature strike the Southern California area, and this humidity is just really, really
0: fun, huh?
1: Deep. It's like, yes, 92% humidity.
0: Yeah, well, now you know how the rest of the country lives,
1: yes,
0: all summer long.
1: But they have air conditioning.
0: Well, that's true. As usual, we were off for a week, so it will take us about 3 weeks to get caught up. So pardon us as we begin to do some of that today. We're now about 55 days away from the incredibly critical midterm elections, and you know they are critical, given how hard Donald Trump and his fellow Republicans are working to try to rig them in various ways. We will get to at least some of that today. But before we even get to those midterms, there are still a few straggler states holding their primary elections even now, including New Hampshire and Rhode Island, where voters hit the polls on Tuesday for primaries. We will have any noteworthy results or problem reports, as usual, on our next Bradcast. And then just one more primary state left for the season. I believe next Tuesday, September 15, in Delaware, we'll finally wrap up this year's long primary season, which, in case you've forgotten by now, actually began way back in early May, back in Indiana and Ohio. Things look very different then. We will talk about that as we move forward. But while some states are still holding primaries, others are already now beginning to send out absentee ballots, beginning with North Carolina, which began sending them out last Friday. That even as Donald Trump is still fighting to allow the U.S. Postal Service to intercept absentee ballots and decide which ones get delivered and which ones do not. Not the job of the Postal Service to do that. While we were out last week, a USPS whistleblower stepped forward to give a statement to Democratic Senator Richard Blumenthal of Connecticut, contending the service was preparing to launch a hastily built, error-riddled computer system that could jeopardize the process of mail voting relied upon by one-third of all voters in this nation. That includes Donald Trump, by the way, who loves voting by absentee. That all as part of Donald Trump's executive order limiting mail voting, an executive order now found to be unlawful and unconstitutional in several rounds of court hearings. The disclosure from the unidentified whistleblower contends that the Postal Service has been scrambling to try to build a very complex system that would normally take a year or more to build in just 3 months, sometimes in defiance of a judge's orders to halt work on that system, according to the whistleblower. It details the whistleblower report details a system that election officials have already warned cannot be implemented in time for this year's midterms, with the whistleblower contending that the organization's, quote, secretive, rushed assembly of a national ballot scanning system was dangerously buggy and ready to contribute to, quote, catastrophic failure and chaos during the upcoming midterms. Quote, the Postal Service has designed a system to disenfranchise millions of Americans, said Senator Blumenthal to reporters in advance of releasing the whistleblower information last week, adding, and I would say obviously, that, quote, this administration seems hell-bent on changing the framework on casting ballots in this country, clearly for political reasons. According to Democracy Docket on Tuesday, the U.S. Postal Service's internal watchdog confirmed that it is investigating these whistleblower allegations, though the USPS Office of Inspector General did not characterize its planned work as a formal investigation, instead saying it would conduct a, quote, independent review, whatever that now means. A federal judge on Friday last week, for what I believe is now the third time, has blocked the new final U.S. Postal Service rule on all of this, a rule created as per a March executive order by Donald Trump. From the judge has now blocked it from going into effect. And Trump, again, on Sunday this week, took his case to his corrupted right-wing U.S. Supreme Court to appeal that judge's ruling, who, even for this court, the high court, the Republican Supreme Court, it would be astounding at this point if they allowed this scheme to move forward this late in the game, with ballots already going out, literally, in what would turn into, frankly, absolute chaos for millions of voters in all 50 states at this point who might well be disenfranchised in the bargain. Trump's latest appeal to the high court was made on Sunday, with Justice Ketanji Brown Jackson informing respondents in the case, the plaintiffs, in several of the challenges against this executive order, including a couple dozen states and a bunch of voting rights groups. Justice Jackson has notified them to turn in their responses to the administration's appeal by Wednesday of this week, after which I would expect a very speedy response from the Supreme Court, given that, again, absentee ballots are already going out right now. I think another 10 states are going to be sending them out in the next few days. But the far-right activist Republican Supremes have indeed surprised us before. So at this point, I would not count out anything.
1: Buckle up.
0: Unfortunately.
1: Yeah.
0: Nor, by the way, would I count out Republicans' efforts to try to save themselves at this point, literally by hook or by crook. When you're dealing with Donald Trump, emphasis on crook. This year, they are, despite how grim the midterms continue to look for them, at least on paper, they're trying to do whatever they can here, including at what appears to be a laughable and or wildly ill-considered scheme to try and improve their fortunes with an unprecedented midterm convention this week in Texas, Wednesday night and Thursday night. The Republican Party is now said to be scrambling to give away free tickets to the two-day midterm convention in Dallas this week, in a frantic bid to pack the arena as countless GOP lawmakers and candidates stay away, according to the Daily Beast. With days before the so-called Trumpapalooza gathering in Texas, organizers have been pulling all stops to try to fill the seats, including using a public lottery with the promise of VIP treatment, urging GOP operatives to give away passes to the two-day event, and blasting out unsolicited text messages screaming free tickets with links to the convention's registration page. The frenzied giveaway comes as party members express what the Daily Beast describes as limited enthusiasm for their first ever midterm convention, which is designed to energize Republicans before voters head to the ballot box on November 3rd. Now, Trump, whose idea this entire thing was, we will see if it turns out to be, this convention turns out to be as good of an idea as, say, I don't know, attacking Iran. He will speak, however, on both nights of the two-day event.
1: Oh, my. If you haven't heard enough of him yet, you're going to get even more.
0: Well, the voters are demanding it, aren't they? It will play out, by the way. Those two nights are the two opening nights of the NFL season this year. So great timing there, Mr. Trump. A Politico survey of more than 70 Republican candidates and members found that 45 of those 70 either do not plan to go to Dallas or are still thinking about it. Some cited prior commitments, while others balked at the $25,000 price for attending.
1: Oh, yes, that'll do it.
0: They are charging candidates $25,000 to show up. By holding it in Dallas, Trump and his MAGA allies are also hoping to bolster the fortunes of embattled Texas U.S. Senate candidate Ken Paxton, now locked in a very tight race against Democrat James Tallarico, despite the state being a traditional GOP stronghold. But the $25,000 cost being charged to candidates to attend has irritated some Republicans. Especially candidates in competitive races that have been reluctant to spend precious days campaigning at an event that is centered on Donald Trump, whose approval ratings have now hit record lows. The Daily Beast found that most Republicans in competitive House races were not planning to attend, some declining even to say that whether they would show up or not, perhaps a fear for out of fear of angering the boss, I guess. The White House also confirmed First Lady Melania Trump will be another no-show at an event designed to project Republican unity. Meanwhile, the RNC is simultaneously trying to turn the gathering into a massive fundraising grab. Trump donors are being asked, these are Trump donors now, being asked for $250,000 to attend a roundtable with Donald Trump. No guarantees whether he'll stay awake throughout the roundtable. They're also asking another $88,600 for a photo with the president. How they came up with $88,600 for that, I could not even begin to guess. Meanwhile, organizers are also held a briefing call with GOP operatives just last week saying that tickets are still available, urging them to hand them out to anyone they can find at this point in their networks. In a Truth Social post, Trump described the convention as, quote, the greatest rally of them all, unquote. Now, I thought that's what his bomb of a national state fair on the National Mall was. But I thought that was supposed to be the greatest rally of them all. Or the January 6th rally. But in any case, now we have a new greatest rally of them all this week, or I guess two of them, because he'll speak twice. Quote, this is essentially a Trump rally that they're calling a midterm convention, said Elaine Kamark, a senior fellow at the Brookings Institution. They're trying to get enthusiasm among their base because that's what they need for November. Basically, this is a Trump show, she said. That's a nice way of putting the show. But by putting himself on the marquee, the president who defied the odds to win the White House in 2024 is hoping to narrow the enthusiasm gap between Democrats who are very eager to vote this fall and Republicans who pollsters find are much less eager to turn out. And frankly, before you laugh too much at all of this, I will note that while, you know, normally candidates from the party in power tend to distance themselves from an unpopular president in midterms, and then they go on to lose anyway, well, it's not impossible to think that Trump's idea here to lean into himself, that that might work somewhat better. After all, his supporters only seem to turn out when he's on the ballot. So if he's able to sort of make the case to him that he is on the ballot this year, even though he literally is not, well, it might help. So I know a lot of people will be making fun of it. We'll probably be making fun of it, but it might not be a terrible idea. We'll see. The Guardian coverage of this yesterday includes a bunch of Democrats and former Republicans who are dubious about that strategy working out. And at the same time, Republican candidates are trying to distance themselves from Trump on their own campaign websites, removing pictures of him and texts that during the primaries tied them to Trump. Some candidates are quietly scrubbing his likeness from their websites. In Texas, candidate Carlos de la Cruz replaced, quote, Trump conservative with instead, quote, proven conservative. Right on the homepage. Erasing a line about being, quote, ready to be President Trump's wingman in Congress. That's no longer there for some reason. In Kentucky, Ralph Alvarado, another candidate, pivoted to independent leadership on his website. In Nevada, Martin O'Donnell no longer features his Trump endorsement photo. In South Texas, Eric Flores replaced, quote, support President Trump's agenda with, quote, lower the cost of living. In Alaska, Nick Begich edited his homepage to a simple, we have delivered for Alaska. Sure you have, Nick. Did you deliver with Trump, or we don't want to mention that at this point. Elsewhere, some candidates are actively breaking ranks. The Wisconsin congressman and gubernatorial candidate Tom Tiffany publicly rebuked Trump renaming of Lake Ontario to Lake America last week and opposed importing cheaper ground beef or whatever mystery meat that Donald Trump is bringing in, enraging ranchers here in the U.S. in the bargain. The Michigan congressman Tom Barrett, he's campaigning on his votes to limit Trump's war in Iran, highlighting a support for the War Powers Resolution. Not that he's working very hard to do that, to stop this war. Trump, nonetheless, appears unmoved and indifferent. Alan Lichtman, a history professor at American University, said, quote, he doesn't care about any of these other candidates. He only cares about two things when it comes to the midterms. One, that he won't be investigated. And two, that he can get his appointments through the Senate. He demands loyalty for everyone else and gives loyalty to no one. But some commentators believe that the convention, with its potential to draw primetime TV viewers and generate viral clips, could make a difference in the margins. Larry Sabato, the director of the Center for Politics at the University of Virginia, said, quote, it might increase MAGA's turnout. It's not going to change any minds, he said, but it might convince the MAGA people, this convention, you know, those who say, well, I don't normally vote, but when our hero is not on the ballot, but if this is what Donald wants me to do, I'm going to pitch in and help. Nonetheless, Sabato says it's not going to help him much. And with Trump's personal approval ratings now in the low 30s and approval for his war and his economy even lower, it's a pretty risky bet, it seems to me, for anyone to tie themselves too closely to Trump just over 50 days out from this year's election. Or it's also risky to try and separate themselves from him. Republicans are in a bind. We wish them nothing but the best of luck. Such aspirants would be wise to tread carefully, said the conservative broadcaster, Charlie Sykes, who told The Guardian, quote, it is a Trump-a-palooza, and once again, Donald Trump insists on being, what was the old phrase about Teddy Roosevelt? The bride at every wedding and the corpse at every funeral.
1: Oh, man. That's colorful.
0: Yeah. From your mouth to God's ears. Charlie, he also had a quote. He wants to make the midterms all about himself, despite the fact that he's reaching the Nixon line in terms of polling unpopularity. It's very much on brand, except that right now, he says, with every day we get closer to the midterms, Trump's narcissism becomes a greater challenge to Republicans who want to survive what looks like a blue wave. That blue wave, according to a newsletter late last week from pretty much straight down the center political prognosticator Charlie Cook of the Cook Political Report, that blue wave will be one of three things for Republicans this year, he says. It will either be bad, really bad, or truly horrible. Perhaps more on that in a bit this hour. For the record, Cook currently believes the most likely scenario is the really bad one. That's the one in the middle there. But more on that in a bit. Just trying to get our bearings here a little bit today after a week off the grid. Less than 2 months from Election Day now, with absentee ballots already being sent out from some states, as we are likely to focus more and more on elections in the days ahead. Not just on the horse races, mind you, of course, but on the what? The track conditions. The conditions that those horses are running on this year, since as longtime listeners and better horse track betters will know, a muddy track condition can radically change the horse race in very unpredictable ways, even for what might have otherwise been the odds-on favorites to win. That, of course, is what Trump's U.S. Postal Service gambit is now all about. But it's hardly the only last-minute effort by Republicans this year to try and rig the results in their favor by muddying the track conditions for voters. And no matter how much I talk about these elections and the various horse races and the polling and the so forth, you please keep in mind the fact that Republicans are going to do everything they can do to steal this election, to rig this election any way possible. For example, just one case here for the moment. Before we left for our break, we spent a bit of time detailing the U.S. Senate race down in the great state of Texas, where State Rep. James Tallarico is said to be largely neck and neck at this point with the wildly corrupt State Attorney General Ken Paxton to fill the seat of Republican U.S. Senator John Cornyn, the four-term senator. Lost his GOP primary race to Paxton after Trump endorsed Paxton, despite or maybe because of Paxton's criminal background, impeachment by his own party, and his various unspeakable ethical violations. But just before the break, the Cook Political Report had moved that race between Tallarico and Paxton from lean Republican to toss-up. In the otherwise red state, the Democrats have long wanted to turn blue, and they believe this year they may finally be able to do it. So the fact that state Republicans are now doing whatever they can to rig the election in their favor in Lone Star State by muddying the track conditions for voters, well, that should come as no surprise. And we all need to be ready for it. Last week, the Tarrant County, Texas commissioners voted 3-2 to approve a new list of polling sites for the November election that included 92 fewer sites than during the 2022 midterms. The approval, which will affect voters in and around Fort Worth, came after commissioners heard testimony from more than 100 speakers, the majority of whom opposed the site cuts. This was during a meeting that lasted over 8 hours. Voting rights advocates and representatives of 30 civic groups rallied outside the county courthouse on Tuesday morning, demanding that commissioners approve a list with the same number of sites as the 2022 midterms. The commissioners voted to shut down the polling sites anyway. Commissioners voted along party lines with Republicans, three of them supporting the new list, the two Democratic commissioners voting against it. Throughout the meeting, speakers urged commissioners to increase rather than decrease the number of places for voters to cast a ballot. They also asked to reinstate specific sites, such as those used by students, for example, at the University of Texas at Arlington, where they are shutting down the main polling site, according to this new list. More than 1.3 million people are registered to vote in Tarrant County. They'll now have 92 fewer sites to vote in. Local Republican and Democratic leaders framed the November midterms as the, quote, most important of our lifetime. So, of course, sure, limit the opportunity that voters have to participate in the most important election of our lifetime, I guess. Historically, Tarrant County is a Republican stronghold. However, in recent years, it has shown occasional signs of trending purple as voters narrowly supported Democratic candidates at the top of the statewide ballot in some recent elections. So, yeah, there you go. Democratic Senator Taylor Ramitz's landslide victory in the northern half of Tarrant County in a special election in January, followed by unusually high voter turnout in the March primaries, spurred Democrats' hopes of victory in November and has obviously spooked some Republicans in the state. So now the GOP is, they're on the voter suppression case, apparently. Commissioners voted on that list in Tarrant County after that eight-hour meeting. It was after 5 p.m., and immediately after the vote, attendees still in the room began chanting, shame, as well they should. Now, in brighter news for voters, also out of a red state, much brighter news, in fact, in another case where Republicans have been doing absolutely everything they can to muddy the track conditions in hopes of improving their chances in November. Well, good news. While we were gone last week, the Missouri Supreme Court unanimously blocked new congressional districts that were backed by Donald Trump, blocked them from being used in this November's election, and ordered a statewide vote on whether to uphold or reject that that new map, those gerrymandered seats. As per the citizens referendum that we previously reported last year on having received more than enough signatures to qualify for this November's ballot, and with that referendum on the ballot, it would stop the new gerrymandered U.S. House map from taking effect this year, at least until the voters have had the chance to ring in on it, for or against it, as per state law, which the state's Republican attorney general attempted to ignore. The decision late last week from the Missouri Supremes, the unanimous decision, as the Washington Post describes it, marks a rare setback for Republicans in a national redistricting battle that Trump urged GOP-run states to launch last year. Republicans had hoped Missouri's new congressional boundaries would help them win an additional seat by erasing a black majority voting district out of existence entirely in Kansas City in hopes of holding on to their slim House majority in the midterms. The Missouri Attorney General Katherine Hanaway, a Republican, immediately appealed the Missouri High Court's ruling to the corrupted U.S. Supreme Court, asserting that the decision by the state court, quote, has thrust our state into a full-fledged constitutional crisis. Yes, keeping the districts that have been in use since 2022 has thrust the state into a constitutional crisis, she is actually arguing. As the AG and the state secretary of state, also a Republican, slow walked this case and the challenge to the new districts, and just the AG's indefensible argument that the petition for a citizen referendum did not put the brakes on that Republican gerrymander while Missouri's new districts were then unlawfully used. While they were slow walking these challenges, they went ahead and used these unlawful districts in the August primaries in the state. But the state Supreme Court said they cannot be used in the November general election, or ever again, in fact, unless voters first uphold the new districts passed by the Republican-led legislature in that referendum that will now be on the ballot. And that, of course, is the full-fledged constitutional crisis that the Missouri AG is referring to, in which the state Supreme Court ruled that the redistricting legislation creating new districts, quote, did not go into effect and will not go into effect unless and until approved by the voters. As a result, the court said the congressional map adopted after the 2020 census, quote, remains in full force and effect for the November 2026 general election. We will see, of course, what the Supreme Court, the U.S. Supreme Court, has to say about all of that. In a separate ruling on the same day, Missouri's Supreme Court also ruled that the Secretary of State had wrongly rejected a petition for a ballot proposal, making it difficult for politicians to change measures enacted by voters through citizen initiatives. The court also ordered that measure to be placed on the November ballot. So lots of reasons to turn out if you live in November. I see you live in Missouri, yeah. This November. See how excited I am? quote, this is what democracy looks like, said Richard von Glahn, the executive director of People Not Politicians Missouri. They're the ones who sponsor the referendum petition, hoping to stop the GOP gerrymander. He added, quote, the people of Missouri demanded a voice, and the court just confirmed what we have been saying all along. People, not politicians, will have the final say. We hope to be joined by Mr. von Glahn, who joined us on the show, I think it was last October, if I'm not mistaken, almost a year ago.
1: Yeah.
0: Back then, to insist that this is exactly what the state law and the Constitution said. We told you about it a year ago, and sure enough, he was absolutely right. He was describing the process as they were gathering the signatures, as he promised to get more than enough to get the referendum on the ballot and to halt the gerrymander in the process. He will hopefully be joining us again on this show on tomorrow's broadcast to explain what happens now and where all of this goes from here.
1: Yeah, and listen, as you note, Republicans in every single state are going to do everything that they can to muddy the track, to rig the elections, and our job now is to make sure that they don't get away with that.
0: It's not going to work, says me. Quick break, and we'll move from Missouri to neighboring Kansas. Interesting story over there as well. That's straight ahead on the broadcast, plus the Green News Report. I'm Brad Friedman. Don't touch that dial. Hey, this is Brad here at the Bradcast and bradblog.com. 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And thanks.

0: Kansas.
1: Yes.
0: Yeah. Well done, Desi Doyen. Welcome back to the Bradcast. Brad Friedman from bradblog.com. Before we get to Kansas, actually, the very story that I was just talking about before the break, during the break, breaking news. I guess that's why they call it breaking news. It comes in during the break. The Supreme Court has turned down Missouri's push to use a new U.S. House map in the November election. Apparently, Justice Kavanaugh has rejected the Republicans' emergency appeal to use their new gerrymandered map, and they will once again be voting this November on the old maps, on the old, well, I was going to say non-gerrymandered maps, but they were already kind of gerrymandered, frankly. But now they will be the less gerrymandered map with, I believe, six Republican representatives and two Democratic representatives. The Democrats both in St. Louis on the east side of the state, Kansas City on the west side of the state. But it does help us get over to Kansas, which is where we are heading. But I mentioned earlier Charlie Cook, the creator of the Cook Political Report, which many in the political media sort of rely on for figuring out which contests to focus on, et cetera, with his various ratings of solid Republican or solid Democrat or lean Republican, lean Democrat or toss up. For the closest of races, he's pretty much, you know, he's pretty much down the middle guy on this stuff. If anything, he maybe leans a little bit to the right, though not much in his race ratings. He published a rather stunning newsletter, I thought, last week, headlined "When a Nightmare Scenario Becomes the Most Likely Scenario," in which he explained, quote, Republicans should brace themselves in the run-up to the midterms, quote, the three most plausible outcomes are that it will be bad, really bad, or truly horrible. This is a very different situation, he says, than what existed at the beginning of this election cycle, even different from the beginning of this year. He says the worst case scenario for the GOP and the best for Democrats today would have sounded ludicrous 8 months ago. The most plausible today resembles Republicans' nightmare scenario at the beginning of the year. That's how much things have changed since the beginning of the year. He goes on to describe what he sees as those bad or really bad or truly horrible scenarios, the possibilities that he believes Republicans are now facing, thanks largely to Trump's actions over the last several months, including his war on Iran, his tariffs, his trade wars with Canada, etc. He says a merely bad outcome would be a loss between 15 and 25 House seats. This would lose them their majority in that chamber, but it would also mean a loss of four or five seats for Republicans in the U.S. Senate. That's the bad scenario. He says that would bring Democrats to a 51 or 52 majority, Republicans to 48 or 49. That's merely the bad scenario. But the best that he believes Republicans can hope for at this time of those three scenarios, and that's kind of stunning. He's basically saying they're going to take both chambers if he's right. The scenario that he believes is the most likely as of now, well, that is the, quote, really bad one, the really bad election for Republicans that Charlie Cook thinks is most likely, where they will lose between 26 and 35 seats in the U.S. House, and then either four or five seats in the Senate. And just to be clear, these numbers in the U.S. House do take into account the mid-decade gerrymandering that Republicans have been doing over the past year. Cook writes, whatever losses the GOP incurs in November will be about 10 seats fewer than would have happened had the 2024 maps remained in place. So he's taking that into account when he says the most likely scenario is the, quote, really bad one for Republicans, where they will lose between 26 and 35 seats in the U.S. House. Now, given the number and nature of seats up this year, the, quote, truly horrible scenario, as Cook describes it, for Republicans would be a net Senate loss of at least six seats flipped from red to blue in the U.S. Senate, along with the same 26 to 35 seats lost by Republicans in the U.S. House. He writes, why does this election look so bad for Republicans? Why has the worst case scenario become so much worse and the best case pretty unlikely? Tariffs and soaring fuel and fertilizer costs are slamming farmers in rural areas hard, and those people have constituted the backbone of Trump's support. While few are likely to actually defect and vote for Democrats, Cook argues, many more will simply stay home. Ditto those Republicans who may be put off by Trump's ill-fated attack on Iran, or even his demolishing the East Wing of the White House to build an opulent ballroom, trying to rename the Kennedy Center, renaming gulfs and lakes that aren't really ours to rename. And he notes that is far from an exhaustive list. You heard Marjorie Taylor Greene at the top of the show in some remarks that she had posted to social media before we left town, going on and on about how much trouble Republicans are in. Marjorie Taylor Greene explaining why Republicans are going to take a thumping this year.
1: Yeah, and she also included the Epstein files, which have fallen off the headlines.
0: Yes.
1: And she said that's something that she believes people will also be upset about and either won't turn out for or might actually vote for candidates who promise to release them.
0: Cook concludes by saying, it appears to me that the president has now reached a critical mass of problems that are threatening to take this election to a place that the 2026 map and the small number of competitive districts and Senate seats should not allow it to go. Cook says, I confess this is a lot bigger than I expected, but here we are. Straight down the center, middle of the road, mainstream political prognosticator Charlie Cook there saying that this is much worse for Republicans than he expected by far, and that it could get even worse. And while I promise we will continue to cover this election from all potential angles, including what will absolutely be those attempts to steal this election by Trump and the Republicans, an attempted theft that is already underway, I believe it's also appropriate at this point to sort of broaden the scope of the possibilities if what Charlie Cook says is right. If this could potentially be a truly horrible year for Republicans, with Senate seats now in states like Texas and Alaska and Ohio definitely in play at this point, and really all three of them seeing polls that are showing the Democrats ahead in all three of those states, along with states like North Carolina, Maine, and elsewhere, if that's the very bad scenario for Republicans that Cook is already seeing for the GOP, well, how about the truly horrible scenario for Republicans? What would that include? How about a U.S. Senate seat in, I don't know, Kansas? Kansas? Impossible. Maybe. Though, you know, 6 or 8 months ago, you'd have said that, a Democratic Senate pickup in Texas or Alaska or Ohio were all impossible, but not anymore. So in a year like this, why not think big, says me. Emily Singer writes today at Daily Coast, the Democrats have not held a U.S. Senate seat in Kansas in a whopping 94 years. But President Trump's horrendous shepherding of the economy is hitting Kansans especially hard, with his idiotic trade wars and boondoggle of a war in Iran slamming the state's massive agriculture industry. That's turned reliably red voters, she says, in the state against their once dear leader and his Republican Party, putting Kansas's Senate seat in play for the first time in decades. Indeed, she writes, the political handicapping outlet site Inside Elections has now moved freshman GOP Senator Roger Marshall's race into the competitive column as of last week, saying polling shows Marshall's reelection bid against Democratic pastor Adam Hamilton is now within the margin of error in Kansas. Plus, don't forget, the state has elected a Democrat as governor for the past two terms in a row. So it's not unthinkable for a statewide election to go to a Democrat in Kansas, even though it's been 94 years since that has happened for the U.S. Senate. And Trump, notes Singer, just made the situation even worse for Marshall and the GOP by threatening to block sales of Canadian-manufactured Bombardier planes in the U.S. as part of his trade war with our neighbor to the north. But guess what? Bombardier employs more than 1,500 workers in the state of Kansas. And Trump's threat to ban sales of the jets now puts those employees and their families at risk. As he wrote on his failing social media site, quote, "No more selling Bombardier in the United States. Their products aren't good enough. They live off American buyers, American companies, American airports," and apparently American employees, but don't tell Trump that, I guess. He goes on to say, "All while Canada blocks our great American banks and companies throughout the USA. They even blocked Gulfstream Aerospace from doing business in Canada. Completely unjust and unfair." Republican Senator Roger Marshall has not yet responded to that threat, or hadn't by the time Emily wrote this piece, but his challenger, the Democratic evangelical minister, tweeted out, quote, "Bombardier supports 1,500 Kansas families, providing good-paying jobs that put food on the table and keep a roof over their heads during a cost-of-living crisis caused by Washington, and now the president is trying to take that away." He added, quote, "The decision to ban Bombardier from selling in the U.S. is a direct attack on Kansas workers and Kansas jobs, yet Roger Marshall is notably silent. We cannot allow this chaotic economic policy to continue to hurt Kansans. They deserve so much better. As your senator, I will always stand up for Kansas workers." 1,500 of them in this case is a lot of workers in a state like Kansas, and they and their families and everyone they know are likely to not be very happy about this at all.
1: What's his name again, the Democratic pastor candidate?
0: Hamilton, Adam Hamilton.
1: Okay.
0: But that is not even the tip of the iceberg for Marshall and his problems, as it turns out. On Tuesday, the New York Times published a bombshell report that found Marshall, who is a doctor, a multimillionaire, who was an OBGYN before he launched his political career, Dr. Marshall sued 700 of his own former patients and had 81 of them arrested for unpaid bills for emergency surgeries and deliveries and miscarriage treatments. Had them arrested? The Times report said Marshall sued patients for as little as $100. One of his former patients, Kelly Klutz, told the Times, quote, "I had every intention to pay. I was just struggling." The Times reported that Marshall had sued her in 2015 for an unpaid $129 bill for postpartum care. She added, quote, "I was recently divorced, trying to do everything on my own. I told them I could make partial payments, but it seemed like no matter what I said, they wanted the full amount at once." The Times also interviewed Misha Zimmerman, a woman who Marshall's lawyers had arrested twice for failure to pay a bill for C-section delivery. Quote, "I asked them quietly, 'Can you not handcuff me in front of my daughter?' Zimmerman told the Times about her arrest. 'I told my daughter I was going for a ride.' She added, 'I had to choose whether I'd pay my electricity or pay $50 to a doctor who didn't need it.' That," observed Singer, "is a far different story than Dr. Marshall, the senator from Kansas, is trying to tell in his campaign ads, in which he paints himself as a fighter for lower health care costs and for working families, even though he supported the massive cuts to Medicaid that the GOP made last year." Mm. Between Trump decimating Kansas's economy and multimillionaire Marshall having indigent patients arrested for failure to pay small bills for his monopolized OBGYN practice, Democrats have a real shot in Kansas, argues Emily Singer. We will see. But again, in a year like this, potentially, anyway, for Republicans, yes, even Kansas could now be in play. Think big, democracy fans. What do we got? About 55 days left. And then the real fight begins, but we'll talk about that later. Quick break, and we're back with Desi Doyen and the Green News Report. I'm Brad Friedman. This is The Bradcast.
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0: Well, I know I've got a lot to catch up with regarding elections from the week that we were gone. I suspect, Desiree, you probably got just as many things to catch up when it comes to the climate.
1: Oh, yeah.
0: As we learn in our latest Green News Report.
1: While we were out,
2: the average cost of a gallon of gas this weekend is the highest on record.
1: Diesel and retail gas prices hit new record high for Labor Day. Summer of climate chaos continued as tropical storms lash Hawaii, Texas, and Southern California. Nepal continues to dig out from deadly glacial disaster. Plus,
3: this summer, scorching heat, raging wildfires, and deadly floods are a warning of what lies ahead.
1: New UN report warns all of it is getting much worse.
0: Fantastic. All of those stories and more straight ahead from bradblog.com. I'm Brad Friedman.
1: And I'm Desi Doyen.
0: Stand by for 6 minutes of independent green news, politics, analysis, and snarky comment.
4: We have a lot of leverage over Venezuela. We control the sale of oil outside of their country.
0: Cool. How's it going? What was that about? The highest gas prices of all time? This is your Green News Report. Okay, Desi Doyen, it wasn't a direct hit, but boy, were we feeling a hurricane, or at least the outer bands of it, here in Southern California over the weekend.
1: Yes, it was bizarre, and we'll get to that in a moment. First, oil prices are pushing $100 a barrel again because of renewed missile strikes between the U.S. and Iran on oil infrastructure and tankers in the Strait of Hormuz and damage to refineries in the Middle East and Russia.
0: You mean they didn't sort out that little excursion while we were gone?
1: No, they didn't. The average price for U.S. diesel hit a new all-time high record of $5.85 a gallon, increasing price pressures on businesses and consumers. Retail gas prices hit a new record high for the Labor Day weekend at $4.14 a gallon on average. In Venezuela, Donald Trump announced last week that the U.S. will take direct majority control of a vast portion of Venezuela's oil reserves. The Washington Post warns it is a costly and legally precarious venture with steep logistical challenges requiring tens of billions of dollars in investment, potentially from U.S. taxpayers.
0: Oh, I'm sure it'll all work out just fine.
1: In Nepal, in addition to the enormous death toll from the catastrophic flooding generated by the collapse of a massive glacier in the rapidly warming Himalayas, preliminary estimates put the cost of recovery at $5 billion, which is one-tenth of Nepal's entire economy. Government officials say Nepal has requested urgent financial aid from the United Nations Special Fund for Climate Disaster Recovery.
0: That after thousands died from that horrific disaster.
1: In Israel, an ocean heat wave in the Mediterranean Sea triggered a miles-long microalgae bloom that temporarily knocked offline all but one of Israel's major desalination plants, impacting drinking water supplies. Here in the U.S., Tropical Storm Edward made landfall near the Texas-Louisiana border, bringing several days of intense flooding rain far inland, dumping as much as 2 feet of rain in some areas. Hawaii declared a state of emergency due to powerful Hurricane Lowell, the third storm in 3 weeks to pass close to the island chain.
0: Yikes.
1: Lowell is

0: emergency supplies before impacts arrive. There have been no warnings from the Trump administration to Americans.
1: Wow.
0: The United Nations also issued a bracing new report concluding that because governments have failed to cut fossil fuel emissions, the world can no longer avoid overshooting 1.5 degrees Celsius of global warming above pre-industrial levels set in the Paris Climate Agreement. It matters because the higher temperatures rise and the longer they remain above 1.5 degrees, the greater the risks of deadly heat, floods, ecosystem collapse, and irreversible climate tipping points.
1: You mean all the stuff we've been seeing around here lately?
0: Only much worse. Mm. The report says the only pathway to avert catastrophic levels of warming above 2 degrees Celsius requires slashing fossil fuel emissions, accelerating global electrification, and deploying carbon removal projects. Here's outgoing UN Secretary General Antonio Guterres.
2: Every fraction of a degree will cost lives, destroy livelihoods, deepen inequality, and push ecosystems closer to irreversible damage. But we can still bring warming back below 1.5 degrees by the end of the century. The science is clear. The solutions are at hand. And the world has never been better equipped to deploy them.
1: Well, it better start deploying quickly. For much more on all of these stories and the ones we couldn't get to today, check out our website at greennews.bradblog.com. I'm Brad Friedman.
0: And I'm Desi Doyen.
1: And this has been your Green News Report.
3: We are the future. Let's get to work.
1: Yeah, let's get to work in all sorts of ways.
0: Indeed.
1: Thank you very much, Desi Doyen. 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
0: fun.
1: To be vacationing last week. 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While you're there, please hit one of them donate buttons. We'd greatly appreciate it. 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On the social medias, you will find me at The Brad Blog. Hope you'll join us tomorrow as we pick up on today's breaking news about the Missouri case and Missouri gerrymandering in the Missouri Supreme Court with Richard Von Glahn. And that's it. And election results tomorrow out of two states. We'll see you for that. I'm Brad Friedman. Good luck, world.

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On the show, you'll hear solutions journalism for social justice, fueling action, not despair. I'm Sohan Ali Kohatkar, host and executive producer. This week, we'll examine the catastrophic flooding in Nepal, spurred by a melting glacier, exactly the type of disaster climate scientists warned about for decades. My guest, Savio Carvalho of 350.org, will analyze what happened in Nepal and why. More importantly, he'll discuss the recent UN Environment Program's climate report and why it's a clarion call to ending the domination of fossil fuels. Then we'll turn to Donald Trump's relentless attacks on elections and voting systems in the U.S., with his latest use of the U.S. Postal Service as a potential tool for democracy disruption. Christopher Shaw, author of First Class, The U.S. Postal Service, Democracy and the Corporate Threat, will be my guest. Finally, Mohammad Tajsar, immigrant rights attorney of the ACLU of Southern California, will join me to discuss the ongoing pushback against automatic license plate readers and how, in the aftermath of the Eaton fire, Flock donated cameras to Altadena that were then used to surveil residents. That's coming up in just a moment.

0: I'm Sonali Kolhatkar, host and executive producer of Rising Up with Sonali, an independently produced, subscriber-supported program nationally syndicated to radio stations, free speech, TV, and podcast platforms. 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Mourners in the South Asian nation of Nepal observed a national day of mourning on Monday to mark the devastation of climate change-fueled floods that killed more than 1,200 people, including a few dozen in neighboring Tibet. More than 5,000 remain missing. How and why did it happen? According to Grist, quote, 7 billion cubic feet of glacial ice and rock, enough to fill 100 football stadiums, crashed roughly a mile straight down into the river below. The impact created a muddy wall of water that swept through the valley as fast as 100 miles per hour, end of quote. Nearly 3 years earlier, United Nations Secretary General Antonio Guterres visited the melting glaciers of Nepal and warned that, quote, the rooftops of the world are caving in. And just days after Nepal's disaster struck, the UN Environment Programme published a report claiming that global temperatures had already pushed past the 1.5 degrees Celsius limit, and that it was time to focus on mitigation and adaptation to an unstable and deadly climate for decades, while working to bring global temperatures back down. It was a grim assessment, one that my next guest is going to help make sense of. Savio Carvalho is Managing Director of Campaigns and Networks at 350.org, overseeing the country and global teams driving campaigns to end fossil fuels and advance a just renewable energy transition. Originally from India and based now in the Netherlands, he's worked for over two decades across Asia, Africa, and Europe with organizations such as Amnesty International, Greenpeace International, WaterAid, and Oxfam on issues spanning climate, food systems, water, and sanitation, as well as gender and humanitarian responses. Welcome to the program, Savio.
1: Thank you. Great to be here.
0: So let's first talk about what happened in Nepal. It's, you know, a lot of people are sort of saying, wow, where did this come from? How could this have happened? But I mentioned the UN Secretary General 3 years earlier, essentially warning it was going to happen. And of course, scientists have for decades now warned that such things will happen. I imagine that you two were saddened, but not terribly surprised when you heard of what happened.
1: Yes, I also want to begin by, in a sense, sending condolences to the families impacted and also to families that are still waiting for news on their missing relatives and friends. So I think it's just right to acknowledge that to begin with. And yes, I think in a sense, with the collapse of the glacier, it was a surprise, but not a surprise, because with what's going on with global warming across this world, I think this was expected, and this is not the first and the last. This is another comma in this climate journey, sadly impacting a lot of people who have not really been part of causing this problem, but who are paying a very high price for it. So with the number of people that has crossed, the people of like, died has crossed over 1,000 and a couple of thousands still missing and people who are displaced, I think this tragedy is not just a reminder, but also it's a pretty much of a situation that could have been actually avoided.
0: Because low-income people, especially in the global south, as you said, were not the primary, have not been the primary producers of fossil fuel emissions, but also because of their low incomes, don't have infrastructure necessarily capable of withstanding climate disasters, they are paying, it seems, a disproportionate price, right, in lives and in infrastructure lost?
1: Absolutely. Nepal, for example, contributes less than 0.1. Let me repeat that. Less than 0.1 of the entire global emissions, and yet they pay the highest price for this continued dependence and gluttony around fossil fuel. And this disaster shows that climate change costs communities who are least responsible thousands of lives just lost in a flash. Entire communities destroyed in seconds and minutes. And yes, these people don't have the insurance facilities or the preparedness required as much as, some of the global North countries have invested in. And also, this is because the global North countries have not yet fulfilled their commitments to help the global South to prepare in this disaster risk reduction, disaster management, to have sufficient preparedness in terms of forecasting these things. I think the science and technology that is available and has been promised over the last 3 decades have not been fulfilled. So you wouldn't have heard this scale of disaster. So at least there would have been better warnings in a place like Switzerland or in the Alps, because they have remote sensing devices, they have cameras, they have technology. I don't think Nepal has a lot of that. And so the global community, the international community, especially the rich parts of this planet, have not fulfilled their ethical, legal, and moral responsibility.
0: Savio, there was a headline in the BBC that pointed fingers at Nepal's reliance on hydropower, saying Nepal bet nearly everything on hydropower. The floods show why that's a problem. What do you say to such a headline? Isn't hydropower attempting to be renewable? I mean, it's renewable energy. That's basically, this is Nepal trying not to bet on fossil fuels, and here's a headline saying that's a problem.
1: I think that's nitpicking, and we need to grow beyond that. Because, in a sense, first of all, pointing finger at a country and a system that has facing this tragedy is, I think, something that can be avoided. I think the BBC or wherever it is should actually look at what are the root causes. Where does this glacial melt and this situation come from, and who is actually responsible for this current state of affairs? And this is not new. This is what scientists have been saying to us for decades now, that this problem is getting from bad to worse. And I think it's important for us to move beyond such very micro level analysis and look at what is it that the world needs to do. And there is enough of evidence to say where should we move towards, what should be the direction of travel, what is the cause of this problem. And I think hydro energy is one. There are different sources of energy, but I think the big prize is in the discussion and deliberation on what is needed, what has been promised, and what has not been delivered.
0: It's reminding me that that kind of logic is reminding me of New York Times op-ed during the terribly hot summer we had, and that Europe experienced, where American pundits were saying Europe's problem is that they aren't embracing air conditioning, and that's why people are dying. They should have air conditioning, instead of course, looking at why our summers are getting so much hotter, that people who for millennia had never needed air conditioning are now, seeing that it might save their lives. So let's talk about the United Nations report. The UNEP released a, as I said, a very grim report. It's called Limiting Overshoot, Navigating Exceedance of 1.5 Degrees Centigrade and Pathways Toward Return. Newspaper headlines were saying that basically the UN, and I believe it's the UN's own language, that said that it was engaging in what it called a strategic retreat of its aims around reining in climate change. And, a lot of people were sort of criticizing the UN for that. But what do you think? What do you think of this report, first of all?
1: I think this report is both a warning and a clarion call to action. So the report very clearly says that we are going to overshoot. And maybe the overshoot may be unavoidable from 1.5 to, say, 1.8. But its depth and duration are not fixed. And the depth and duration will be decided by political choices being made. So the UN is actually literally putting things in everyone's face and saying, this is going to happen, but it can be avoided. And every tenth of a degree matters. And it's still within our grasp to limit the global temperature rise and to keep it within 1.5. So, in a sense, if the climate community and those who have been working on the issue, like myself, and also before the Paris Agreement, if the world was on a pathway to 3.5 of warming, and now with the Paris Agreement, the projection was brought down to 2.5. And so it shows that we can still win this. This change is possible. The faster we cut emissions, the more lives we save, the more ecosystem survives, and the better future we have for this planet and for the people. And we have solutions. We can prevent this overshoot and its catastrophic impacts. We have the solution. What we need is political will to see them through. And many governments are stepping up, but many are still clinging to fossil fuels and sadly putting profits over people. So the governments need to end, for example, all new coal, new gas, and all the expansion that it plans. It needs to stop this today, and it needs to invest in rapid, just, equitable transition to renewable. So change is possible. We need political will.
0: There's also a sense that, or is there a risk that people are giving up to, that there's so much cynicism that they're thinking, well, it's been nice. I'm just going to ride out the wave as best as I can. Because there's a lack of understanding of how such problems get fixed. And I want to point out there was a post by conservative blogger Matt Walsh, who said, "Remember when they spent years telling us to panic over the hole in the ozone layer and then suddenly just stopped talking about it and nobody ever mentioned the ozone layer?" Which, of course, is a fundamental misunderstanding of what happened. And a very good response to him by another user on social media said, "What happened is scientists discovered chlorofluorocarbons were bad for the ozone. Countries believed them. The Montreal Protocol was signed, and CFC use fell by 99.7%, leading to the stabilization of the ozone layer, perhaps the greatest example of global cooperation in history." Is the and so I want to actually use that as a jumping off point to ask you, is how the global community managed the deterioration of the ozone layer a model for how we could manage fossil fuel emissions and save our planet?
1: Indeed. So, just in response to that article, I would say little knowledge is dangerous. And so, let's listen to science. Let's listen to scientists who have worked hard and who are continuously working hard in telling us what science says. So, I think, first of all, just to ensure that all the listeners know that science is super important. And the second one is where you have alluded to. Historically, humanity has managed to solve problems. And we have solved it collectively, working across borders, continents, countries. We have shown solidarity. We have dealt with viruses, pandemics. We have even dealt with economic crisis, and we have found solutions, peaceful solutions. So this is possible. It's not something that is beyond our reach. It needs world leaders to come together actively, and I think world leaders have been coming together. It needs far more push. It needs bold action, not just protecting my little sovereign country, my little economic situation, because this is not, climate change is not going to stop at the borders. It runs right across. And world leaders sooner than later realize that they have to work together. And history shows that working together, like the ozone layer, like other crises, we can find solutions. And so that is where the whole multilateral apparatus comes in, the role of the United Nations comes in, the role of the global community comes in. And let's look back, learn from it, and look forward and say, this is possible. It will need action, and this action has to be taken now. There is no time to waste.
0: One of the biggest, if not the biggest, political champions of fossil fuel companies is U.S. President Donald Trump. I'm speaking to you from the United States. My audience is primarily American. What message can you offer to those of us who live here who desperately don't want to see what happened in Nepal happening again, who are ourselves living under record-breaking temperatures, hurricane season is, you know, happening and unfolding around us, and don't know what to do about the fact that our president has basically embraced fossil fuels, driven back the modest progress we had been making on the climate under Biden and previous Democratic administrations, and is barreling ahead with the dirtiest of fuels? What advice can you give?
1: First of all, I think the price that every country, the cost that is paid is quite often paid by poorer communities, also communities in the US, people of color, you know, people who live in certain rural areas. So the price of climate change is quite often paid by those who are marginalized, who are vulnerable. So the US people need to realize that their power is in the ballot. Who they vote for, who they select, how do they voice their political might and the voice that they have. And I think that's extremely important. This is a time to be on the right side of history.
0: Not the right side of the political spectrum, but...
1: The right of history, not on the right of the political spectrum. The right of history, because people will judge this civilization, this generation, to say, what did you do? Did you just stand and watch? Or did you proactively go tap on doors, knock on doors, and ask people to vote? And ask people to vote for those who stand for progressive change, who stand for the planet, who stand for withdrawing, moving away, transitioning from fossil fuels, who stand to prevent biodiversity and prevent this planet, who stand to reach out to communities across the world through aid, through international cooperation, so that we can live as one humanity, live in peace and live in prosperity. That choice remains with everyone who can vote and who can mobilize their neighbors, the faith leaders, churches, mosques, whatever, name it, and people can make a difference. So this is the time for the US, and you're coming close to midterms. This is the time to step up, put the foot on the pedal and say, enough is enough. It's time to change.
0: And I'll just add that later in this program, we're going to be talking about how the Trump administration is doing everything it can to undermine our voting systems and our ability to actually run elections. And people have been doing their best in terms of elections. And so I would add, you know, to my audiences that in addition to the civic responsibility of voting is the bare minimum, and that direct action is also necessary, possible. So is storytelling, like the kind that Savio and I are engaged in right now. And, you know, let's hope that we don't see more disasters like what has unfolded in Nepal, which, again, just to emphasize, has been one of the most, you know, diligent nation states in the world in terms of managing climate contributions, and deserves it less than anybody, maybe, you know, save a handful of smaller nations. Savio, give out the best place for people to find out more about the work you're doing.
1: Please go to the website 350.org, 350.org. where you'll see what we do, our campaigns, our struggles, and how we work with communities right across the ground to ensure that we could find a solution to this problem. So 350.org is the place to go.
0: And we'll post a link to that as well. Savio, thank you so much.
1: Thank you.
0: My guest has been Savio Carvalho. He is Managing Director of Campaigns and Networks at 350.org, overseeing the country and global teams driving campaigns to end fossil fuels and advance a just, renewable energy transition. I'm Sonali Kolhatkar, host and executive producer of Rising Up with Sonali, an independently produced subscriber-supported program, nationally syndicated to radio stations, free speech, TV, and podcast platforms.

0: 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President Donald Trump on Sunday appealed to Supreme Court justices to block a federal judge's decision against his mail-in voting restrictions. In spite of the fact that nearly a third of all voters use mail-in ballots during elections, and that state governments have final authority over election implementation, the Trump administration has demanded control, and it's done so by blatantly lying about widespread voter fraud, and it has used the one tool that the federal government has control of, the U.S. Postal Service. An anonymous whistleblower has now filed a report warning of a high risk of, quote, catastrophic failure of the midterm elections if the White House's plan were to be implemented. My guest is Christopher W. Shaw. He's the author of the book First Class, The U.S. Postal Service, Democracy and the Corporate Threat. Welcome to the program, Chris.
1: Glad to be with you.
0: So the U.S. Postal Service is one of those few institutions that the U.S. public has pretty good faith in and trust in. And unfortunately, in recent years, particularly during the first and now second administration of Donald Trump, it is an agency that is being politicized. And in this particular instance, would it be fair to say that the Trump administration is essentially using the Postal Service to try to wreak havoc in the midterm elections, whether actually wreaking havoc or simply throwing it into confusion, I suppose, it'll take either one. But is that a fair assessment, that it's sort of using this institution to undermine democracy?
1: The Trump administration's directives around mail-in voting have definitely created a certain amount of uncertainty and disorder and room for misinformation and disinformation around the election and around the confidence people may have in using the United States mail to submit their ballots for the election in the fall. So yeah, I think that's absolutely true.
0: So what exactly is, you know, we know that he's making the claim that there's widespread voter fraud. He's now claiming that China has, you know, all this information about American voters, that it's stolen all this information. At various points, Trump has said that, you know, thousands and millions of undocumented people are voting. Of course, none of this is actually provable. And no matter how hard he says it. So the U.S. Postal Service's role in this is to do what exactly? From your understanding, what exactly is the new system that the Trump administration seems to be forcing the U.S. Postal Service to use when it comes to gathering ballots?
1: Additionally, the role of the Postal Service is to serve as a neutral conduit to make sure that ballots get from the voter to the Board of Elections and are counted. And what happened is the Trump administration issued an executive order in March, and then the Postal Service has responded with a rule in June. And what it's doing is setting up a portal that lists voter rolls would have to be submitted to. And then those voter rolls would be checked against the ballots that are actually in the mail. And then also there's design requirements specifically involving a barcode. And what this does is it turns the Postal Service into an election administrator, which is not a role it has any experience or expertise in. It's not equipped to do so. It's not an agency with a large surplus of resources. And so it's sort of thrown together very hastily. This plan that the whistleblower has raised grave concerns around in order to comply with the administration directive. So that's the situation and why there's the concerns about the chaos that can ensue from this.
0: So we have 50 states in the country. There are overseas ballots. There are American citizens in places like Puerto Rico that aren't states. So there's a lot of different places that are going to be voting, where people are going to be voting in all sorts of elections. And each state generally is in charge of its ballots. And generally, the US Postal Service has simply treated mail ballots, I imagine, like any other mail, making sure that ballots are mailed properly from the person that's sending them to whoever's supposed to receive them. Now, the Trump administration is saying that the US Postal Service has to basically carry out an additional step before it reaches the place it's supposed to, before it reaches ballot counters, that it's supposed to check off that those ballots are on the, by people on the voter rolls. That sounds very hard to fathom.
1: The idea is that the Postal Service won't do additional vetting, but it will make sure that the lists and the ballots match. And this is something that the states, by the Constitution, they administer the elections. The Postal Service has traditionally made an extra effort to ensure that the ballots move swiftly. And very successfully in terms of getting the ballots quickly in 2020, which was key to making that election a success. But beyond just making sure that the ballots move from one place to another, the Postal Service's role hasn't extended beyond that in the past. And so getting it to set up an online porthole, and one issue that the whistleblower raised is the fact that a major project like this should probably take a year in planning, and it's being thrown together in a matter of something along the lines of 3 months. There's concerns that a lot of ballots could potentially be rejected if there is just one barcode that doesn't match due to a name change or an address change. So it really is a not well thought through and rushed process that the White House has pushed the Postal Service into.
0: And it's the state election, the secretaries of state who manage elections in each state. It's their job to determine which votes should get counted and which ones might be potentially fraudulent or incorrectly filled out, right? So for the federal government to sort of insert itself through the Postal Service, some are pointing out that this is unconstitutional. This is, the federal government has no authority by design on elections. The federal government has asked the Supreme Court to intervene, which in, ordinary times might have put an end to it. But this particular iteration of our Supreme Court seems to rubber stamp nearly everything the Trump administration wants, stopping maybe only at a few red lines such as birthright, citizenship, etc. Are you worried that the US Supreme Court could basically give Trump what he's desiring?
1: Well, the legal experts are saying that, yeah, the administration does not have a strong case here for the reasons you mentioned, that the states are the election administrators, not the federal government. There was a case this summer involving when the mail-in ballots arrive. So if they are postmarked before the election but arrive after the election. And in that case, Chief Justice Roberts and Justice Barrett sided with the three liberal justices, and Barrett actually wrote the opinion and said that ballots that had been postmarked in time but arrived after the election would be counted. So we don't have a surfeit of evidence in terms of what the Supreme Court might do, but there are some indications that it will not simply just be a rubber stamp, but at least we can hope that that's the case based on some evidence that we have seen in the recent past.
0: Do you worry that the Trump administration's goal is basically that if it can't win, if the Supreme Court doesn't rubber stamp this hastily drafted effort through the U.S. Postal Service, that it will still win because it is eroding the trust that voters are placing in their election systems by simply creating this confusion? It may be that between now and November, people who ordinarily were relying on vote by mail, which, as I said, about a third of all voters do, will, not trust that their votes will get there.
1: I think that there is the risk that people will see the potential chaos, they'll see the disorder, they'll see the confusion and that this could deter some people from voting. And it could also create a situation. And President Trump did this in 2020, where he suggested that there was all kinds of problems with fraud and in the voting, and therefore sort of paved the way to then claim that there were problems with the election itself. And so this is the same. We see the similar process here in 2026 underway. So I think there is definitely a unfortunate potential that people may be deterred from voting, and then it could set it up so that there could be claims that there were problems with the election. So that I think is a legitimate issue to be worried about.
0: And then, do you also worry about the damage to the US Postal Service as a result of this? That even after the Trump administration may be long gone in a few years, that this kind of thing damages an institution that Americans trust?
1: There's a lot of trust for the Postal Service with good reason. It has a long history that leads Americans to trust it. And yeah, turning the agency into a partisan institution in this way does undermine that widespread trust that exists. And it could have a long lasting negative impact on the agency. So I think that is a concern because the feelings that the American people have towards it have been built up over many, many years. And these kinds of short-run disruptions go against everything that we've learned through the years to count on and rely on in regards to the post office.
0: And then finally, Chris, the US Supreme Court, would like to give us the impression that its judgments are based solely on the law and adherence to the law and the Constitution. But of course, justices are human, and like other federal judges, they do get influenced by public opinion and public outrage. How important in this moment is it for the public to express its outrage about these attacks on mail-in voting using the Postal Service?
1: Well, I mean, this is going to be going back and forth through the courts. There's likely the Supreme Court could intervene again this week. So we'll see how things are going. At the same time, ballots are being mailed out. They've been mailed out in North Carolina. They're starting to be mailed out in Wisconsin. Alabama will soon be mailing them out. And, if the court does get involved and actually becomes a disruptor in the election itself, then yeah, that will be a moment in which people will have to make their voices heard to their elected representatives and just in general around what is happening to the election. So it's certainly an issue that we all need to keep an eye on going forward.
0: Well, I want to thank you so much, Chris, for joining us today. Give out any websites where people can find out about your work. And also, I imagine your book is available through independent booksellers.
1: Yeah, the book is widely available, First Class, the U.S. Postal Service, Democracy and the Corporate Threat. And I do have a website at chriswshaw.com. Yeah, thank you. It's been good talking to you about this important issue.
0: Thank you so much, Chris. Good luck to you. And we'll post a link to your website from our site as well. Thanks for joining us.
1: Thank you for having me.
0: My guest has been Christopher W. Shaw. And again, his book is called First Class, the U.S. Postal Service, Democracy, and the Corporate Threat. And I'm Sonali Kolhatkar, host and executive producer of Rising Up with Sonali, an independently produced, subscriber-supported program nationally syndicated to radio stations, free speech TV, and podcast platforms.

0: 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In the weeks and months following the devastating Eaton fire in Altadena, California, dozens of AI cameras operated and run by a little-known company called Flock were installed in burned-out neighborhoods, apparently to tackle looting. The company donated the cameras, and just over a year later, a majority of Altadena residents opposed the use of such technology in line with mass public opposition across the country where Flock cameras are now widely deployed. My guest is Mohammed Tajsar. He is the Director of Immigrants' Rights at the ACLU of Southern California, where he works to advance the rights and dignity of immigrants and immigrant rights activists. He also works to protect individuals' digital rights against government surveillance and corporate misconduct. Welcome to the program, Mohammed.
1: Thank you so much for having me.
0: So I remember those days very clearly. I live very close to the border of Altadena, and I remember the fears that people had of looting. And, you know, there were arrests. There was an uptick in arrests. There was a lot of police presence. There were National Guards here. And I don't think anybody at that moment was paying attention to the fact that these cameras sort of emerged a few months later, and at least back then, I had never heard of Flock. Now it's a household name. How do you explain how these cameras just kind of showed up?
1: You know, I think these cameras are not designed to be crime-fighting tools as much as they are designed to be ways for a private company to make a whole bunch of money from massive sort of investments in kind of surveillance technology that local governments are intending to make all over the country. And so the Eaton fires were frankly just a kind of perfect opportunity for Flock to say, to fill a void and to get some of that sweet, you know, public money. You know, it's not clear to me, or frankly anybody else, that Flock cameras in particular, or ALPR technology, which we could talk about, that the Flock cameras that are a type of, really do much of anything to protect people from the kind of petty, or indeed even like more violent crimes that police departments and these sort of surveillance vendors claim that they help with. What they in fact do is create a privacy nightmare for people all across the country, here in, you know, Southern California and elsewhere. And they do it at the expense of, people's taxes. And so, you know, it is unsurprising that nobody thought at the time that, you know, that Altadena was being rebuilt, that Flock cameras were going to be a part of the solution. This was not, you know, this was not a problem that people needed, you know, cameras for. And what we've been seeing recently in the last year and a half is the kind of manifestation of that sentiment in people's widespread opposition to their deployment.
0: Now, I've covered Flock cameras and the technology on this program before, but for those who might have missed those earlier conversations, explain why we're not just talking about surveillance cameras here. It's not that simple, right? Each individual camera isn't just generating video data on everything that passes by. It's a lot more insidious than that. Can you explain?
1: Absolutely. So what the cameras themselves are designed to do is kind of multifaceted. So the immediate thing that they do is they scan, they're placed on roadways, and they scan cars as they drive past the cameras. And every time a car drives past the camera, the camera captures its license plates and then logs that. So it logs the license plates, logs the location where the license plate was found, the date and time, and some other basic information. So then once you have enough, a large network of these cameras, you can pretty quickly scoop up a whole bunch of license plates, and indeed license plates of the same cars traveling all about town. And then once you have that precise location information alongside the precise sort of car information, perhaps cross-reference that with vehicle registration data, other sources of data, you can develop a pretty accurate sense of who's traveling where in any particular community, and then develop basically it's contribute to a kind of dystopian nightmare where everybody's real-time movements are tracked through this private company that is working in cahoots with public law enforcement officials.
0: So, Flock donated these cameras, generously donated them. And then what happened? Did that first batch become the first of future batches? I mean, it's sort of akin to a drug dealer giving you the first joint for free or the first hit for free, and then they've got you hooked. Is that what happened in Altadena? Did we see these 50 cameras multiply?
1: Absolutely. I mean, this is a tried and true playbook from technology vendors who are trying to get in on the sort of public market. They'll offer a pilot program. They'll say, "Hey, take some of our cameras. We may offer it to you for free, or maybe we'll sell you a small batch of them. Probably a small batch that will cost not very much." And will be a low enough expenditure that it doesn't require going to city council or informing the public that you're going to buy them. So just take a few of them and then take a look and see how they work. And that move, the move of trying to kind of open the door to at least some of this technology, is the oldest trick in the book. I've been covering surveillance technology here at the SOU for over 8 years, and I've been doing this work for quite a bit longer than that. Across the board, whether it's license plate readers, facial recognition technology, drones, you name it, this is exactly the way that it always works. Take a free drone, and then inevitably they'll be hooked on it. And the reason why they're hooked on it is, police departments will never turn down shiny new toys. They will always want the biggest and the baddest and the newest and the coolest technology. They'll come back for more. And then at that point, once they have it, they could always go back to the city councils. They could go back to the public. They could go back to their stakeholders and say, look at all the crimes that these technologies have helped us prevent. Mind you, none of that is empirically grounded. But they'll make those claims, and then it just becomes, then they go back to the well, and then these technologies just become basically normalized in our communities. So, same thing in Altadena and Pasadena, same thing across the country.
0: Right. Let's talk about what the Altadena Sheriff's Department said in response to the public anger over it. Initially, they put out a public statement saying that there would be strict and selective, regulations and holds on data. The data wouldn't be shared. What was their response exactly? And then what happened after people were outraged?
1: I mean, I think this is commonplace in the kind of public response to people's outrage about Flock cameras. So to step back, part of what we're seeing with responses from the Altadena sheriff's from the sheriff's deputies who run the Altadena station, Pasadena Police Department, and other kind of other law enforcement agencies, is the use of talking points that are developed by the private vendors themselves. Right. So Flock in particular provides all of the kind of press training and the talking points necessary to defend public expenditure in their products. We've seen it. There have been kind of news reports demonstrating how Flock kind of flacks will get in touch with police departments and say, "Hey, this is how you should sell our wares to the public who might be sort of skeptical of the technology." So precisely the same type of thing happened here in Altadena. "Oh, it's not a mass tracking technology. We don't work with ICE. It helps prevent all kinds of violent crimes." All of the things that one might imagine, they would say to defend the expenditure of public funds on these cameras. That's what departments are saying. The problem is none of that, all of that stuff is bogus, one way or the other, and I'm happy to get into all of it.
0: The police departments have, as you mentioned, always enjoyed these sort of shiny tools. And Peter, is it Peter Thiel, who's the founder of Flock, the guy who owns the Flock company, it's not Peter Thiel, has basically said that his goal is a crime-free country, right? Like the Flock cameras are going to eradicate all crime, eradicate all crime by essentially ensuring that we're being watched all the time. Even if the error rate was close to zero, which it absolutely is not, isn't crime prevented by addressing things like inequality, by actually like creating the conditions where people don't, commit as many crimes rather than after the fact surveillance and policing?
1: I mean, these are ludicrous claims made by, the CEO of Flock and all of these sort of technology vendors. The claim that surveillance and policing and basically state-sanctioned violence is the approach towards eliminating crime. That claim has never been found to be true. There is no empirical evidence demonstrating that automated license plate readers reduce crime in any particular area. There is none. They will never, ever provide that kind of study for you because that doesn't exist. What they will say is, these license plate readers helped us in tracking down this stolen car, or they helped us, find this missing person. And so they'll offer these various anecdotes, but none of it will be empirically sound. Our claim is not that surveillance technologies are not useful for tracking down people who like committed a crime. They absolutely are. But whether they're useful is not the question. Having a database of everybody's DNA and putting everybody in ankle bracelets and having everybody monitored by like a phalanx of police officers, I'm sure that would be useful in eliminating crime. But no one would want that in a free society. So that's not the question. The question isn't utility. The question is whether there's scientifically sound studies that demonstrate that license plate readers and indeed surveillance technologies of this type help drive down crime. And the answer to that is that they don't. And so, to your point, Sonali, what actually does? Why do people turn to, petty theft? Why do people turn to any kind of deviance? It's because we're living in a time of massive economic immiseration. The life is hard. Housing is expensive. Schooling is underfunded. All of the things that we know are problems in America is the reason why people, particularly working class people, might resort to some kind of like deviant behavior. But the answer to that is not to beat them over the head with surveillance and, brass knuckles and cops. The answer to that is to invest in their communities, not to invest in their like in tracking them. And so that's the real kind of shame of it all, that there's lots and lots of money to helping invest in supportive services for communities like schools, libraries, parks, tutoring, counselors. There's lots and lots of money for that. But all of that money is going to pay it for incredibly highly paid police officers and their shiny toys, and not to the things that actually would make a difference in young people's or working people's lives.
0: So, what did Flock cameras in Altadena get used for? If not for catching looters or helping people stay safe, is it true or do you know that those Flock cameras are being used to track immigrants for ICE?
1: So we don't know exactly what I don't know exactly what Flock cameras in sort of Altadena are being used for, but different communities, different organizers and sort of activist groups across the country are seeking logs from Flock and from their local police departments and municipalities to see exactly how many sort of vehicles are being picked up by Flock cameras, what police departments are using with that information. And basically what I can tell you is that There are quite literally tens of millions, hundreds of millions of data points collected by Flock cameras across the country, and some preposterous number, something like 98%, 99% of all of that data concerns people who have done nothing wrong, who have been accused of doing nothing wrong, and who are will never ever be investigated for anything. That is to say that all of the information collected by Flock, the extraordinary majority of it, has nothing to do with crime at all. And so what is the consequence of that? Well, one of the things that the consequence of that is that you have this extraordinary like sort of tranche of data, and that data is very difficult to wall off from sort of other agencies outside of the one that installed the Flock cameras. And it's precisely because of that that we have seen countless reports of unwitting data sharing with federal immigration authorities. Flock says we don't share or disclose data with the feds, and that may well be. But the problem with these kinds of network technologies is you may not, as a police department, you may not share directly with the feds, but you might share with somebody else who shares with the feds, right? So they're only one hop away. And that particular problem is a problem we've seen consistently, actually for quite a long time, for ever since the first Trump administration, even before that, that as soon as you collect information, particularly when that information is so sensitive, that information, you will lose a hold of it in this sort of like networked data-centric world that we live in. Once you collect it, you have to basically surrender your ability to control it. It is nigh impossible to control that information, particularly when the entire point of this sort of Flock data collection scheme is so that it's widely shared among multiple departments so they could track people who drive from, say, Pasadena to Alhambra or to, downtown LA or to Culver City.
0: So, Mohammed, what has happened now to the cameras in Altadena? There have been protests by, neighboring Pasadena residents as well. People are 73%, according to one poll, of Altadena residents do not want these cameras in their community. This reflects a broader national trend where people are, pushing out cameras and the use of cameras and forcing their law enforcement to stop using them. And even in Los Angeles, the LAPD, well, first announced that it wouldn't renew its contract. Now apparently it's renegotiating. So what has specifically happened to the cameras in Altadena?
1: But, well, as far as I could tell, the cameras in Altadena and in sort of in Pasadena remain. In fact, I go out for runs in and around the community, and I still see them. At the moment, the cameras exist, and as you might imagine, the cameras exist in predominantly working class communities that where Black and Brown people live here in Pasadena. They're not elsewhere, and I can give you a hint as to why that's true. But the cameras are still there, and so nevertheless, there is a debate that is being teed up both on the streets and in city council, at least in Pasadena, around the continued use of Flock cameras. And that debate is up before this Pasadena City Council, where we anticipate.

0: enough places like Pasadena and Culver City and the city of LA and whoever else wants enough of them can be clearly seen to oppose automated license plate readers, to oppose Flock. I guarantee you that state assembly members and state senators will get the message. We will have a new incoming governor in the state of California. And if this movement continues to grow at the pace that it's growing, you can be assured that the folks in Sacramento will take notice. And it'll only be a matter of time before we get some statewide victories to really put the kibosh on the worst of these abuses.
1: Mohammed, I want to thank you so much for joining us today. Where's a good website that you recommend people can start if they want to join the movement against ALPR technology?
0: The best place to go is to look up DEFLOCK, DEFLOCK, online. DEFLOCK is a community of sort of activists across the country that are providing resources to end the use of automated license plate readers. Check out DEFLOCK, and you can always check out the ACLU, the ACLUSocal.org or ACLU.org as well.
1: Thank you so much for joining us, Mohammed, and for sharing your insight.
0: I appreciate it. Thank you, Sonali.
1: My guest has been Mohammed Tajsar. He is the Director of Immigrants' Rights at the ACLU of Southern California. And I'm Sonali Kolhatkar, host and executive producer of Rising Up with Sonali, an independently produced subscriber-supported program nationally syndicated to radio stations, free speech TV, and podcast platforms.

0: Robert Jensen will read from his new book, This I Don't Believe, A Fulfilling Life Without Meaning, on Friday, September 11th at 5:30 p.m. at Somos 108 Civic Plaza Drive. Jensen, an emeritus professor in the School of Journalism and Media at the University of Texas at Austin, is the author of a dozen books on politics and culture. He lives in Arroyo Seco with his wife, singer-songwriter Eliza Gilkison. This I Don't Believe confronts the common fear that life has no intrinsic meaning, and then describes one path to fulfillment without it. Mixing memoir and philosophy, Jensen invites readers to ponder the possibility of life without transcendence. Again, Friday, September 11th, 5:30 p.m. at Somos. 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
2: 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Hallelujah! Hallelujah! Hallelujah! Hallelujah!
3: I see peace hit the talking heads like amazing facial tics. I see orangutans debating the mahogany logger.

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I see rec rooms devour Rupert Murdoch in front of his sons. I got to be exorcised sometimes to understand. I see new drug laws that give prosecutors no time to play with. 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

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Come on in. The name of our radio show is Earth Riot Radio and Podcast. Today we have a preoccupation, a main issue that we're worrying about. It's the unexpected appearance in our lives of nothingness. Ooh, what do I mean by that? I'm not talking about death, the big D, and nothingness. I'm not talking about how we feel lost in consumerism or fascism, and we feel lots of nothingness in our lives. Not talking about that. We're talking about the current Earth experience we're having of extinction. As life disappears by hundreds and thousands of species, there's a silent cloud of nothingness moving toward us. Don't you feel it? I think we all do. And we are very proud. Humanity's very proud. Our brains are the royalty of all existence. Well, no, not exactly. We need help. And we're calling out to the bat to help us today. That's our animal, our hosting animal on today's Earth Riot, the bat. Well, there are thousands and thousands of species of bats, but we're just inviting them all because they share something called echolocation. They put out these amazing screams into the void, and they hear shapes. And that's the kind of thing we have to do now. We can learn something from the bat. We're facing this nothingness. The future doesn't, well, we don't know. What is extinction hold for us? We're just going minute by minute, week by week, month by year into this nothingness without knowing what's there. We need something like echolocation. We've got to cobble together a new sort of future with fantasies and shapes and ways to go that are very strange to us. Let's hold hands and jump. Let's fly. Let's scream. Let's find out what's there. Earthaluya.

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0: rise. 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Death makes the sun rise. Death makes the sun rise. Death makes the sun rise. Death makes the sun rise. Death makes the sun rise. Death makes the sun rise. Death makes the sun rise. Death makes the sun rise.
1: Extinction is real.
0: Sunrise.
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1: 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Extinction number six. 1, 2, 3, 4, 5. Do something to remember if someone does survive.
0: Death

The earth has plans for us. The riddle, the challenge that we all feel as we walk around worrying all day about the collapse of the physical environment around us, we just ask ourselves, what can we do? How far do I have to walk away from my ordinary life? I do something every 5 minutes that I do every other 5 minutes. I'm locked into a life, an ordinary life. It's not a bad life. It's what I've been doing. How do I change that? Let's work on that today, shall we? Evidence points to the need for a quasi-religious transformation of cultural values that comes to us from Anne and Paul Ehrlich, the authors of The Population Bomb. The Word. We have another quote for you. Ready? We look forward to a mass psychedelic civic disobedience. Whoa. We look forward to a mass psychedelic civil disobedience.

This being human is a guest house. Every morning, a new arrival. A joy, a depression, a meanness. Some momentary awareness comes as an unexpected visitor. Welcome and entertain them all. Even if they are a crowd of sorrows who violently sweep your house, empty of its furniture. Still, treat each guest honourably. He may be clearing you out for some new delight. The dark thought, the shame, the malice. Meet them at the door, laughing, and invite them in. Be grateful for whoever comes, because each has been sent as a guide from beyond.

Hello, welcome to News from the Natural World. I'm Savitri D. Microplastics have been discovered in freshly fallen snow in Antarctica for the first time, potentially speeding up snow and ice melting and endangering the continent's unique ecosystems. Researchers claim the microscopic microplastics, plastic particles smaller than a grain of rice, had previously been discovered in Antarctic sea ice and surface water, but this is the first time they've been found in a fresh snowfall. More than 1,000 cases of monkeypox have been confirmed in 29 countries globally. The Centers for Disease Control and Prevention increased the 2022 monkeypox outbreak alert to level 2, recommending various health measures, including the wearing of face masks while traveling. The World Health Organization elevated the severity of the monkeypox infection to moderate risk, making it a threat to global public health. Swollen lymph nodes, headaches, muscle aches, and fever are the most common symptoms of monkeypox, which is caused by a pathogen belonging to a family of viruses called orthopox virus. The monkeypox virus can spread between humans through close physical contact, bodily fluids, saliva, blood, or pus. According to experts, the quantity of planet-warming carbon dioxide in the atmosphere reached a new high in May, continuing its upward trend. It is presently 50% higher than the pre-industrial normal, which occurred before humans began significant use of oil, gas, and coal in the late 1800s. To meet the 1.5 degrees Celsius objective set by the Paris Agreement, emissions must be reduced to net zero by 2050, with any leftover emissions being offset by carbon dioxide absorption by the seas and plants. A federal appeals court just affirmed a lower court decision prohibiting offshore fracking in federal waters off California's coast. The government said the Ninth Circuit Court of Appeals violated the National Environmental Policy Act and other laws when it allowed fracking in offshore oil and gas wells in all leased federal waters off California. "This is an amazing victory for California's coast," said Kristen Monsell, the Center for Biological Diversity's Ocean Program's legal director. "Fracking has no place in our oceans. This decision will prevent more toxic chemicals from poisoning fish, sea otters, and other marine life, and it brings us a step closer to ending offshore drilling once and for all." A tortoise from a Galapagos species long believed extinct has been found alive. The tortoise, named Fernanda after her Fernandina Island home, is the first of her species identified in more than a century. The Fernandina Island Galapagos giant tortoise, or fantastic giant tortoise, was known only from a single specimen collected in 1906. The discovery in 2019 of a female tortoise living on Fernandina Island provided the opportunity to determine if the species lives on. By sequencing the genomes of both the living individual and the museum specimen, and comparing them to the other 13 species of Galapagos giant tortoises, Princeton's Stephen Gowron showed that the two known Fernandina tortoises are members of the same species, genetically distinct from all others. New research published in the June 3, 2022 journal Science reveals that 44% of Earth's land area, some 64 million square kilometers, requires conservation to safeguard biodiversity. This is the current best estimate of how much land we must conserve to stop the biodiversity crisis. It is essentially a conservation plan for the planet, said lead author James Allen. The decline of insects, and in particular pollinating insects, threatens ecosystems and food supplies around the world. The dimensions are staggering. In Germany alone, between 1989 and 2016, the biomass of all flying insects decreased by 76%. The ever-increasing use of pesticides in agriculture is considered a driver of this phenomenon. The world's most widely used herbicide, glyphosate, may contribute more to this development than was previously known. Half of British butterflies are now on the red list for Great Britain, classed as either threatened or near threatened. More than two-fifths of British butterflies are threatened with extinction as climate change and nitrogen pollution pile on the pressure for insects already struggling with changes to landscapes. Four species of the 62 assessed are already regionally extinct, and 24 of the remaining 58 are threatened with extinction, classed as either endangered or vulnerable to being lost from Britain. The Shelta Cave crayfish, technically known as Orcanectes sheltae, was thought to have gone extinct after decades without sightings. Scientists have rediscovered the small crayfish in the highly distressed Shelta Cave system, which lies beneath Huntsville, Alabama, and is thought to be the single most important habitat for cave crayfish.
other aquatic species previously found in the cave system, such as the Alabama cave shrimp and Tennessee cave salamander, have yet to be identified. The findings were published in the journal Subterranean Biology. Mammalian testicles have been found to be sensitive to temperatures, even to a very small degree. Japanese scientists found warming testicles of most mammals, including humans, destroy the sperm-creating process called spermatogenesis. This leads to male infertility. Male fertility and healthy sperm counts appear to be in crisis around the world. And now, the sounds of extinction. Reports of mass die-offs of Black Sea's dolphins are attributed to the war in Ukraine. The dolphins may be dying due to large Ukrainian and Russian warships, disrupting the dolphins' communication pattern. Bombs and munitions dropping in coastal feeding areas, spreading of oil from sunken ships, and river runoff polluted by chemicals used in ammunition. Several thousand of the marine mammals are continuing to wash up on the coastlines with war-related injuries, burns from bombs and landmines, internal injuries, and signs of starvation. Dolphins have washed ashore on coastlines in Ukraine, Bulgaria, Turkey, Russia, Georgia, Romania, and Moldova. And hear the sounds of underwater bombardment.

0: And this is Reverend Billy again. Time to thank you and move on. Say goodbye. I want to thank Stavitri G for the news from the natural world and Jason Candler for his editing of this half hour. And then all the rest of you, all the artists and all the bats making your clicking, echolocating sounds, and the marine life that is listening to our explosions up in the air above the water. I want to thank all of you. The singers, here we are, and our echolocating isn't working. Our technological way of guessing what was going to come up in the near future was computer modeling. That's where you take all the ice and all the temperatures and all the humidity and all the tornadoes and everything and put it into one box. And you mix it up and you come up with an answer. What's going to happen over the next year? Well, the scientists are saying they can't do that anymore because nature, the sixth extinction, is changing at such a rate that it's impossible, even with computer modeling, to guess at what's going to happen in the next 6 months or the next year. The last 14 months have all been record breakers, month after month after month, breaking records until July 24th was the hottest month that anybody ever heard of. Well, now we turn to the Earth. If we can't figure it out with our machines, forget the machines and embrace the fabulous unknown. Except we don't know. Can human beings do that? With all our pride, all our colonizing, all our control, well, we've got to. We have no choice. Turn to the Earth and say, I give up, I give over to you. The Earth Culture people, the Deborah White Plumes, they tell us that there's a way that we can participate, that you're inviting us to work with you in some way, even though we caused it. Is that true? If it's not too late, give us a signal. We face you. We talk to you. We accept your message. The unknown that you give us is fabulous. If there's some known in the unknown that we are supposed to figure out, give that to us. We'll do the best we can. We are humbled. And now, we can be brave with you, with your gift of life. We know the extinction is life making more life possible. You're teaching life to survive. Oh, bless you. Life-alleluia. Somebody give me an Earth-alleluia today. Earth-alleluia.
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3: There can be no energy transition without a materials transition. So energy and materials are inextricably linked.
4: Copper and steel were pivotal to the Industrial Revolution. But these days, it's clear that continued reliance on these substances as our key building materials has devastating environmental implications, including habitat destruction from open pit mining, water toxification from acid mine drainage, and air pollution from sulfur dioxide emissions. Fortunately, there's an emerging array of cutting-edge materials that hold promise for eco-conscious developers. A company named Dexmat has developed a material called Galvorn, which is a fantastical substance right out of Spider-Man. This week on Sea Change Radio, we speak with Brian Guido Hassan, the CEO of the Houston-based Dexmat, to learn more about Galvorn. Hassan explains how Galvorn is made, what makes it different from conventional materials, and outlines the many exciting potential applications of this futuristic stuff that could get your radioactive blood pumping. I'm joined now on Sea Change Radio by Brian Guido Hassan. He is the CEO and co-founder of DexMat. Brian, welcome to Sea Change Radio.
3: Thanks, Alex. I'm really excited to be here.
4: DexMat is a very cool, newish company. I believe your sole product is Galvorn. Is that correct?
3: That's right. Yeah, we're an advanced carbon materials company producing a material called Galvorn.
4: So what is Galvorn? Why don't you explain the technology and how you're trying to change the industry?
3: Yeah, so as I said, DexMat's an advanced carbon materials company. We produce Galvorn, which is the highest performance, most sustainable, and most cost-effective conductive material on the planet. It's really neat. I've got a small sample. Your listeners won't be able to see, but you can see. This is 157,000 meters of our Galvorn conductive wire.
4: And you're holding it like it's a cardboard toilet paper tube. It looks really light.
3: It's extremely light. I'm tossing it up in the air right now. So it's, 157,000 meters. It's about 100 miles. I challenge you to hold up 100 miles of copper wire or, steel or aluminum. So it's lighter than aluminum. It's lighter even than carbon fiber. It's as conductive as copper. It's 15 times stronger than steel. It's incredibly thermally conductive, meaning it can process and dissipate heat very easily. It maintains all this strength and conductivity at a wide range of temperatures from near absolute zero to thousands of degrees Celsius. It's incredibly flexible. You can tie it in a knot without it breaking, which you generally can't do with metals or other advanced materials like carbon fiber. So it has a really unique combination of properties that make it really interesting across a wide variety of applications, both industrial and then kind of energy transition specifically. It's a dual use technology. It was funded by NASA and the U.S. Air Force, the original research, and then it was invented by Nobel-winning scientists at Rice University. And we're just rapidly finding that the same properties that make it so valuable in space actually make it really invaluable in a wide range of, let's say, more terrestrial applications, more commercial applications, much closer to home.
4: And how is it produced and how scalable is this production currently?
3: So probably the most interesting thing about how it's produced is that it's produced entirely from carbon. So, what I showed you here of all this kind of wire, and then we also make films, fabrics, solid composite materials. It's 100% carbon. So we start with molecules that have carbon in them. So they can be hydrocarbons like methane. They could be, captured CO2 as well. We need a molecule that has carbon atoms in them. And then you strip out the carbon atoms and turn them into kind of a more useful form of carbon. Carbon's kind of this neat element, right? Because you can make diamonds from it, some of the hardest stuff on Earth, and graphite, some of the softest stuff on Earth. And so we make an allotrope of it called carbon nanotubes, which is a structure that it's a molecule down at the nanoscale. It creates these really small tubes that are thousands of times longer than they are kind of wide in diameter that are really interesting molecules. They have incredible properties like strength and conductivity and incredibly lightweight, but they're not all that useful in their raw form. They look kind of like a powder. They're highly disordered, kind of arranged in every different direction.
4: So the key is to like take these nanotubes and make them into something macro.
3: Precisely. Yeah. So our secret sauce, all of our IP, and the key invention, I would say, by Nobel Prize winners was really how to process these disordered carbon nanotubes into highly aligned solid materials like the wire that you just saw there. So they have the same properties, but they're at a usable scale, a macro scale.
4: So you've explained the science behind it, but in terms of just the production, how would one go about making Galvorn? If I were to get a tour of your facility, what would it look like?
3: So first of all, you're welcome anytime. Our facility is on the west side of Houston. Come take a tour and see how the magic is made. But so we use a manufacturing technology called wet fiber spinning. This is similar to how other industrial fibers like Kevlar and rayon are already produced at massive scale. So we start with the carbon nanotubes, which we would consider to be our feedstock, and we dissolve them down into a solution, and we turn that solution into a liquid crystal. So that these disordered carbon nanotubes, when they enter this crystalline phase, they begin to spontaneously align. We then extrude that solution through a coagulant that basically strips off all of the solvent and leaves just the carbon, just the carbon nanotubes. But at this point, they've been densely packed and aligned into solid kind of shapes and forms, like fibers or wires or films, for example. And that's it. It's a pretty simple two-step process. There's a reason why so many other industrial fibers are made using this kind of process. It scales incredibly well, kind of economically, right? If you are pulling one fiber through, let's say the cost is X, you use a spinneret. It's kind of like a shower head, and so that would have one hole in it. If you want to make 1,000 fibers or 1,000,000 fibers, you have the same plant, you have the same people operating it, you just have a spinneret with 1,000 holes or 1,000,000 holes in it. And so the only thing extra that you pay for are the additional raw materials. And so at large volumes, at large scales, the economics, the costs go practically to zero. It just scales incredibly well.
5: And where are you right now in terms of manufacturing? How much Galvorin are you on track to produce in 2026?
3: Here in the early innings of 2026, we have an annualized, you know, nameplate production capacity of about 1/3 of a ton. But it does a disservice to a material where one of the features is how light it is to talk about it in terms of tons. So if you think about our wire form factor, that's about 2 million meters per year of the equivalent of 26 American wire gauge, which is a pretty typical copper wire diameter. We'll 10x our production capacity by the end of this year, and we'll do it again next year. We're on a pretty exponential scale.
5: So, Brian, you mentioned how sustainable Galvorin, this product that your team makes, is. What is the promise from a material standpoint? What could Galvorin replace, and what could that mean from a carbon footprint standpoint?
3: Yeah, so on a direct carbon footprint standpoint, the sustainability promise is really significant. So first of all, you can produce Galvorin very sustainably. I mentioned that we need a feedstock that has carbon atoms in it. The most kind of energy efficient feedstock to use is hydrocarbons. And so you can source those from landfill gas or biomethane, which is essentially kind of animal waste. And so there, what you're doing is you're inhibiting emissions from going into the atmosphere, and instead you're turning them into really high value materials that, you know, don't off gas, that are embodied permanently. You can use fossil natural gas as well, which is obviously is not as sustainable as things like landfill gas or biogas or renewable natural gas, but it's abundant. And I have to stress that when you produce a material like Galvorin with it, rather than, you know, combusting it or flaring it or venting it into the atmosphere, there are no emissions. You take the hydrogen and the carbon that are embodied in it. You essentially split the two of them apart. So as a side effect, you get a nice byproduct of clean hydrogen, and then you turn the carbon, rather than emitting the carbon into the atmosphere, you turn the carbon into these solid products that that don't emit. So just on an individualized kind of production basis, you have a strong promise of sustainability, but where you get a really significant sustainability impact is using Galvorin to displace really dirty, let's call them legacy materials. So especially metals like steel, aluminum, copper, but even more advanced materials like carbon fiber or Kevlar. These are really dirty to produce. And because of Galvorin's really significant performance properties, you can often use a little bit of Galvorin to displace a lot of a material like steel, because Galvorin is so much stronger than it. And then maybe the third really key element from the sustainability narrative, I would say, you know, before this, I was the CEO and co-founder of Third Derivative. I had a joint appointment at RMI, and it became very clear there. RMI is the Rocky Mountain Institute. Became very clear there that conductive materials were rapidly becoming the bottleneck for many, if not most, energy transition technologies. Right, renewable energy, energy transmission, energy storage, many of the ways we use energy rely heavily on conductive materials like copper. And as we're kind of running out of the easy copper, it's becoming harder and harder to mine it and source it. That becomes an impediment, a source of friction in our velocity, our ability to deploy more energy transition technologies faster.

0: This is Alex Wise on SeaChange Radio, and I'm speaking to Brian Guido Hassan. He's the CEO and co-founder of DexMat. So, Brian, let's try to do an apples-to-apples comparison with some of these legacy materials that you mentioned. I don't think a lot of people have done a carbon footprint analysis of how much it takes to put copper wiring in a home or to make a Kevlar blanket for their RV. People don't realize necessarily how much energy it takes to produce these materials.
1: Yeah, I think it can be overlooked how much of a contribution producing materials like metals, like steel, like aluminum, like copper, how much of a contribution those have to our annual global greenhouse gas emissions. So steel alone produces multiple gigatons of CO2 emissions per year. And so when you have an opportunity to displace a material like steel at any kind of, you know, significant volume basis, you have an opportunity to make a massive dent in one of the hardest to abate kind of emission sectors. So when it comes to power generation, like we know what to do, right? We have the tools. We know how to produce low emission or no emission energy. When it comes to mobility and transportation, same deal. We have the tools, we have the technologies. But there is no credible way for decarbonizing a material like steel or for a material like copper or aluminum, for example. There are lots of ways we can kind of move the needle a little bit.
0: You're just cut around the edges a little bit and make it more efficient, but the essential feedstock remains the same.
1: Yeah, the fundamental thermodynamics of kind of blasting huge holes in the ground, processing tons of rocks into kilograms of metals, using huge amounts of heat, I mean, enormous energy intensities, creating just tremendous amounts of emissions, not just greenhouse gas emissions, but noxious air pollution, toxic liquid waste, et cetera. And then, by the way, shipping this really heavy material all around the world, there's no way that can ever be green, no matter kind of how much clean hydrogen or what have you try to use.
0: And so what is the promise of Galvorn in terms of its ability to replace some of these legacy materials? Maybe you can give us some real world examples that or hypothetical real world examples down the road. What do we use steel for now that could benefit from a Galvorn, let's say?
1: Yeah, and so we think of it in phases, right? So today we're in a number of, I would say, very specialized conductive applications. So in industries that really value having lightweight, strong, flexible, durable, corrosion-resistant conductors. So a number of our customers are in aerospace, for example, where if you take a drone, for example, something like 30% of the weight of a drone today is copper. And so we can reduce that by 50 to 90% by pulling out the copper and using Galvorn as a conductor.
0: What is the copper you generally use for in a drone? Is that like the camera or like the...
1: The sensors, the brains, the electronics all around. And actually in aerospace, you often find copper in the fuselage, in the wings as well, because you need it for lightning strike protection. So as we've gone from kind of heavier, you know, originally planes were made like with steel, it's pretty heavy. Then we started making them with aluminum, which is great, it's lighter. And now we make them with, you know, plastics, essentially, with composites, which are great, but they're not conductive. And so then you have to add some heavy metal back in for lightning strike protection. With a material like Galvorn, you get both of the benefits, the really strong, lightweight material, but it's also conductive. So you get that lightning strike protection. And as a benefit, it becomes kind of a sensor throughout the entire craft. If there's any damage, any rock chips, any kind of change to the structural integrity, you know immediately because the conductive profile of the wings or of the fuselage have changed. You can also use it electrothermally. You can run a current through it and create heat to de-ice the aircraft. I mean, it's really neat. It opens up a wide range of new possibilities. And in the same way that it does in aircraft, you can have the same applications in the automotive sector as well. So same deal, pulling out a lot of copper, especially in EVs, even in ICE vehicles, they now have dozens of kilograms of copper throughout them. You can make structural components out of them that are also conductive. We're working with actually multiple Formula One race teams to replace their copper wiring with Galvorn wiring. It pulls, you know, kilograms of weight off of an already very weight optimized car, saves them milliseconds per lap. And apparently that's pretty important in their sport. And then we're also seeing a lot of uptick in data centers and grid infrastructure for the same reason where we're able to produce power transmission cables that are stronger, lighter, more conductive, more efficient at processing heat, which is a huge problem in areas like data centers. So that's where we are today. I would say very specialized conductive applications. As we continue to grow and scale, and as our cost continues to come down exponentially, we'll be in much more commoditized conductive applications. So anywhere where you have copper, instead you would use Galvorin. But ultimately, we expect to use Galvorin for structural applications. Bridges, buildings, even vehicles will be made of this stuff because it's higher performance, and at even reasonable commercial scales, it even costs less than these commodity materials like metals.
0: You showed me earlier the spool of the fibers. What are some of the challenges you and your team have in developing different form factors for it? What are the low-hanging fruits, and what are kind of the holy grails for you and your team?
1: Yeah, I'd say the lowest hanging fruit for us are wire and cable applications, because there we can just provide a drop-in replacement. You used to have a copper wire, now you have a Galvorin wire. It can be insulated and terminated in the same way, so you don't have to kind of redesign anything around it. Some of the more exciting applications, though, are much more innovative. So because the material is so flexible, you can actually process it using industrial textile processing equipment. And so we actually have a number of customers and development partners that are developing fabrics from Galvorin that have some really interesting properties. So you can use a fabric as a heat exchanger, so something that kind of moves heat from one place to another. Historically, you would use metallic fins, but a fabric has an order of magnitude greater surface to air ratio, and so it dissipates heat much more effectively.
0: What are you thinking of when you mention something like that in terms of fabric?
1: You have heat exchangers in almost every industrial application. It can be medical equipment, can be in power plants, energy. You use them a lot in data centers because you're processing the heat from all of these processors and trying to get them out. But if you just drop Galvorin into textile processing equipment without considering the fact that it's so much stronger than other kind of fibers, or fabric materials that they use, it'll break the equipment because it's so strong. So one of the challenges is having to kind of recalibrate and make sure that our customers understand the nuances of working with a material like this. Similarly, if customers are trying to cut Galvorin because they're trying to build something or produce it with them, I mean, one of the great features, not a bug, is how cut resistant it is. It's much more cut resistant than a material like Kevlar, which we use for bulletproof vests and all kinds of other stuff. But if they just try to cut it like with a knife, they're going to find themselves really, really disappointed.
0: They need like a diamond knife or something.
1: We have some specific techniques also around laser cutting and other things you can do as well. It's imminently feasible, but it takes knowledge to do it right.
0: It's like cutting steak, you know, you got to cut against the grain.
1: That's a great metaphor. That's exactly right. One of our great challenges is kind of customer education and making sure, because we get some very excited customers. They see, oh my gosh, as conductive as copper and 15 times stronger than steel and super light and flexible, and they just want to go to town with it. And so we try to help make sure that their first experience with Galvorin is a positive one, not one born out of frustration by breaking their textile processing machine.

0: This is Alex Wise on SeaChange Radio, and I'm speaking to Brian Guido Hassan. He's the CEO and co-founder of DexMat. So, Brian, when do you think somebody who's listening here might encounter Galvorn in their day-to-day life?
1: I think in a really successful scenario for DexMat, people won't notice it. It'll be as ubiquitous as a material like steel, aluminum, copper. And I don't think people generally notice those things. They're embedded, as you say, in their cell phones, in their computers, in their cars, in the planes that they ride on, in their, you know, in their houses, et cetera. And they just, it's kind of a layer of the our societal operating system that people just assume is there and works. And if we can achieve that, we will have hit, you know, the massive scale that'll have gigatons of impact to which we aspire. That said, we do sometimes think about what, you know, moments that we'll know when we've really made it. And so the idea of someone wearing a dress to the Oscars, for example, that's made of this incredibly supple kind of lithe material, but that's also incredibly strong, you know, could protect them from, you know, knife attacks or ballistic attacks or whatever, that could be a really interesting milestone for us as well. Or when we start seeing it in art, a way that we're working with a few artists that are wanting to combine technology, innovation, things that are beautiful and things that are sustainable as well, to tell kind of a rich, kind of integrated story. And so, yeah, but maybe there'll be some opportunities for people to see it and notice it. But we hope that it just quietly has a massive impact.
0: And how much could we potentially see Galvorn incorporated into buildings, let's say, into like a skyscraper? What would be the first uses of something like this in your mind?
1: We will definitely see Galvorn in buildings. It's not, I'd say, the lowest hanging fruit, because the buildings will require some redesign. Whenever you have a materials revolution, you have an incumbent revolution in design approaches as well. The classic example is a bridge, right? For thousands of years of human history, we made bridges with stones. And so we used arches because they took advantage of the compressive strength of the stones. When we invented steel, we didn't keep making arch bridges and just kind of create stones out of steel. We innovated the design of the bridge to the suspension bridge. We took advantage of the tensile strength of the steel. And so in the same way, we'll see design innovations around Galvorn. So we're already working with multiple architects on designing buildings made with Galvorn, and it's really neat. I mean, they're able to develop buildings that use 95% less structural material than a conventional building that's based on steel or wood. And it's not the same. You know, you're not taking a steel I-beam and just replacing it with an equivalent beam of Galvorn. Instead, you're building up, you know, one or more kind of structural pillars and then using Galvorn wires to kind of hang the floors, if you will. But the wires are so strong that they do it with a lot of material. And so you could build skyscrapers that are 10 or more times taller than the maximum height of a skyscraper today that's limited by the weight of steel. Similarly, you can build bridges that are 20 times longer than the maximum bridge that's by the weight of steel. And you know, since the discovery of the carbon nanotube, they've speculated that you could produce something called a space elevator. So instead of having to send rockets up to space, you would have a kind of a long tube that would go all the way up into low Earth orbit, and you just send things straight up. You could do that with a material like Galvorn for the first time. But you know, those are, because there's going to be an incumbent change in design principles and probably construction techniques, that will likely take years to decades before we're seeing, you know, widespread buildings. Our goal isn't to kind of go away and innovate and kind of come back 10 or 20 years from now when everything's right for it. It's to be putting the material out in the market today in the applications that make sense, and then kind of step by step moving into other applications as well.
0: So why do materials matter for the energy transition, Brian?
1: Yeah, we talk a lot about energy and energy generation, but something I learned a lot when I was CEO of Third Derivative and I was at RMI is that there can be no energy transition without a materials transition. So energy and materials are inextricably linked. It takes tremendous amounts of energy to produce materials. It takes tremendous

0: exponentially growing scale. Just demand for conductive materials is increasing exponentially, and legacy conductors like copper simply cannot meet that demand. Full stop. Copper is already at capacity, and it's becoming harder, not easier, to produce copper. Right, our ore grades are going down. Geopolitics are inhibiting kind of free trade and refining. Copper production, I think this is often overlooked. Copper production is actually being increasingly disrupted by climate-driven warming events. You need a lot of water for copper production, and we're having both droughts and floods that are interrupting production. And I don't think it's controversial to say that we're living in a warming world, and the conductivity of copper actually goes down as it increases. And so I think we should think about materials like Galvorne, not so much as a novel material, a better mousetrap with better features, but as one of probably many tools in our toolbox to address an impending shortage in the conductive materials that we use today. There's a growing supply-demand imbalance of materials like copper, and we're going to have to figure it out, whether it's with Galvorne or some things else.
1: He's the CEO and co-founder of DexMat, Brian Guido Hassan. Brian, thanks so much for being my guest on SeaChange Radio.
0: Thanks so much, Alex. Really enjoyed the conversation.

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2: Now, Cultural Energy's three-day weather outlook. Warming. For Taos in northern New Mexico, today 50 to 85, sunny to partly cloudy with possible stray afternoon and evening thunderstorms. Thursday 48 to 84, mostly sunny with possible stray afternoon thunderstorms. Friday 53 to 86, sunny with winds to 20. For Alamosa and the San Luis Valley, today 46 to 86, sunny with afternoon clouds. Thursday, 40 to 85, mostly sunny with possible stray afternoon thunderstorms. Friday, 47 to 86, sunny with a few late afternoon clouds and winds to 20.
3: Hi, this is Mirabai Starr, author of Wild Mercy, Living the Fierce and Tender Wisdom of the Women Mystics. 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

0: ceremonies for the 25th anniversary of the 9/11 attacks.
1: Exactly, correct. Yes. And one wonders how much longer do Muslims have to apologize for 9/11?
2: And Fahad, as you look back on these 25 years, and, you know, your organization, Drumbeats, was one of the first to endorse Soran Mamdani, you know, how do you see the community having changed, I mean, from that time of fear and putting their heads down to now having a political voice?
3: Yeah. I think there's divergent consequences. On one hand, we are seeing a resurgence of Islamophobia at levels that is unprecedented. And at the same time, it's not as effective as it used to be. And I think part of what we see, you know, the emergence of Mayor Mamdani and similar politicians, a lot of it is because of a lot of the organizing efforts that built the foundations in the aftermath of 9/11, that built the communities, and also just the humiliation and the resentment that the communities had for being targeted for so long, that part of the ways of, like, being able to resist back is like, all right, we've been through it enough. We're going to organize ourselves, and we're going to support people that are going to be much more aligned with the experiences and the perspectives of our communities. And so part of what we're seeing in the rise of more Muslim politicians, and, you know, I don't subscribe to identity politics in terms of just identity is enough, but there is a confidence around, like, I'm not going to hide it anymore. And I think that deeply resonates with our communities who felt for two decades that they had to hide it. And I think now we're sort of seeing the response to that.
0: We want to thank you both for being with us. Thank you to Urzina Ali, author of Seasons of Fury, Four Families and the Rise of Islamophobia in America, and Fahad Ahmed, executive director of Drum, Desi's Rising Up and Moving. That does it for our show. On September 17th, I'll be going home to Bayshore, New York and Long Island for the screening of Steal the Story, Please. Check our website at democracynow.org. And then September 22nd at the IFC. I'm Amy Goodman with Anjali Kamat.
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4: The Village of Cuesta will be holding a special meeting on Thursday, September 10th at 6 p.m. at the Alta Vista Elementary School Gymnasium. Village leadership, along with the village attorney, Marcus Riel, will be present to discuss the proposed hydrogen project and solar array in Cuesta with public questions and answers. Again, Thursday, September 10th, 6 p.m. at the Alta Vista Elementary School Gymnasium. Now, Cultural Energy's three-day weather outlook. Warming. For Taos in northern New Mexico, today 50 to 85, sunny to partly cloudy with possible stray afternoon and evening thunderstorms. Thursday 48 to 84, mostly sunny with possible stray afternoon thunderstorms. Friday 53 to 86, sunny with winds to 20. For Alamosa and the San Luis Valley, today, 46 to 86, sunny with afternoon clouds. Thursday, 40 to 85, mostly sunny with possible stray afternoon thunderstorms. Friday, 47 to 86, sunny with a few late afternoon clouds and winds to 20. This is Rob McCullier, KCI, and we're in our Big Front studio with Bill Haller. And Bill Haller is a main organizer for Friends of D.H. Lawrence, and they're going to have a tour on September 17th, Thursday, September 17th, of the D.H. Lawrence Ranch. Now, Bill, and then there's some other events we'll also cover that are sort of happening at this time. First, for the general public who, by some miracle, has never heard of D.H. Lawrence in Taos, give us just an overview of how D.H. Lawrence came here, invited by Mabel Dodge Lujan, and how he changed Taos, in my opinion.

0: was just so much, he had so much influence on Taos.
1: First of all, thanks for inviting me here, Robert. And as Robert said, I'm the president of the Friends of D.H. Lawrence. We're an organization that was founded in 2006 by Art Bachrach. He owned the Moby Dickens bookstore, as some of us may remember. And he additionally wrote a small book biography on D.H. Lawrence that is quite informative about D.H. Lawrence's stay here in Taos.
0: Yeah.
1: And the background there is basically D.H. Lawrence arrived here actually on his birthday, September 11th, in 1922.
0: Okay.
1: And Mabel Dodge had invited him here, and he stayed
0: an adjoining house that Mabel had. I mean, yeah, it's a whole complex of rooms. I mean, right, my grandfather stayed in another house that she had, you know. So
1: Frieda and Lawrence stayed there, and this was the fall of 1922, and they stayed there for a month or two. And to be honest, Mabel started to get on their nerves, and they wanted to get away from Taos. And they met two Danes that were artists themselves. And Mabel had a cabin in San Cristobal that she offered to D.H. Yeah. Lawrence to stay at. So Frieda and Lawrence went up to San Cristobal to check it out to see if, you know, that would be a place they'd like to stay. And lo and behold, that's what they decided to do late that fall, early in the winter in 1922. And they invited these two Danes to stay up there with them because they had to refurbish this cabin that was run down. So what gets a little confusing is there's the D.H. Lawrence Ranch up there, but in the winter of 1922 when they went up there, Mabel was resentful of the fact that the Lawrences were leaving her compound. And she pulled the rug out from underneath them and said that they couldn't stay at that cabin. So Lawrence walked down the road and met a family named the Hawks, and they had a cabin. Actually, they had two cabins that they could rent.
0: Yeah.
1: And Lawrence and Frieda decided to do just that. And those houses still stand up there. They kind of get lost in the history. And they named that little sort of that small area the Del Monte Ranch. So if you read biographies on Lawrence, they didn't actually live at the D.H. Lawrence Ranch where it is today, but in these two cabins. I mention all this because Lawrence had this idea, this idealistic society that he called
0: a giant commune he was going to create.
1: Right. And he invited friends from England to join this commune, so to speak. And anyway, in Frieda's writings, she said the closest they ever got to that ideal society was with the two Danes when they lived up there that winter, from December 1st, 1922 until the spring when they left. So that was, the Lawrences lived here three separate times, the fall and winter of 1922, and then they returned in the spring of 1924.
0: Yeah.
1: With one of their friends, Dorothy Brett, a British friend. They had gone back to England because Frieda wanted to visit her three children. She was divorced with three children, and they were of school age, and they went back there, and Lawrence also wanted to visit his family. Anyway, they returned back here to Taos in the spring of 1924 with Dorothy Brett, and at that point, they meet up again with Mabel, and Mabel relinquishes and said, "Oh, you can, I'll let you stay back up at the ranch, which is where it sits today." So the three of them went up to the ranch in the spring of 1924.
0: And it's a beautiful little cabin. It has a beautiful tree next to it that George O'Keefe painted. It's a beautiful place. You're way high up above the whole valley, and you look out all the way to the west. It is a very beautiful location to spend some time.
1: So, yeah, so they stay there the spring and summer of 24. Again, return to England to visit family and friends, and return in the spring of 1925.
0: Okay.
1: And once again, stay from the spring of 1925 till the fall. And he actually leaves on his birthday, or September 11th in 1925.
0: And again, you got to remember in those days, everybody rode horseback. There, you know, there weren't, some people had cars, but most people walked or rode horseback. And, you know, it was no big deal to do that, you know. People just did that. And it's interesting how it didn't seem to bother people that they had to walk or ride horseback or to travel around. And the Lawrences influenced so many people in Taos. They just, anyone that met D.H. Lawrence was just overwhelmed by him. I mean, he was quite a crusty, combative character in many ways, but he was so forceful, and he was such a great writer. So many people's lives were changed by meeting him.
1: That's absolutely correct. So the reason we're actually here today, in addition to that little introduction about D.H. Lawrence, is once a year the Friends of D.H. Lawrence provide some sort of event to celebrate his arrival here in Taos. And this year, in collaboration with the University of New Mexico and actually SOMOS, we have a three-day event that is being sponsored by UNM, SOMOS, and our organization. And it takes place on Wednesday, September 16th at SOMOS. I'll go into detail about that. Thursday, September 17th, our organization has two events going on. And on Friday, September 18th, SOMOS will have another event.
0: And you also have a film showing Rocking Horse Winter at the Taos Community Auditorium on Thursday,
1: right,
0: September 17th.
1: Right. Yeah. So real briefly, on Wednesday, September 16th, Sharon Ord Warner, personal friend of mine, professor at University of New Mexico, will have a writing workshop. And some of you may know her from her previous creative writing programs here in Taos. She was the founding director of the Taos Summer Writers Conference from 1999 to 2016. And she's also the author of five books, and she's currently completing a biographical novel on the life of George O'Keefe.
0: Oh, okay.
1: So she'll be presenting this workshop at SOMOS on Wednesday, September 16th from 5:30 to 7:30. It's free of charge. All of these events are free of charge. It's entitled The Keys to Crafting Enduring Stories. And if you're interested in registering for that workshop, you can go to SOMOS, Taos, SOMOSTAOS.org/classes-workshops
0: Okay.
1: And register with them or drop by and let them know you're interested. So that's Wednesday, September 16th. On Thursday, September 17th is when we get involved, the Friends of D.H. Lawrence. And I just want to mention there are other members on our board that we couldn't do what we're doing without them. Kathleen Knoth, she's our treasurer. George Wood, who's our vice president. Mark Hertag, who will talk at the introduction of the film. Judith Bronner, former librarian here, and Judy Gentry, who's works at the Mabel Dodge House and is very knowledgeable of Mabel Dodge.
0: And we have a whole page on, well, both on my grandfather and D.H. Lawrence, with many of the recordings of some of the events that you've done and other, anything related to that history, basically. Yeah. So culturalenergy.org, you can find those. Yeah. So.
1: Okay.
0: Go ahead.
1: So on September 17th, Thursday at 10 a.m., I will meet with a group, anyone, this is why I'm here, we're inviting the public to come up to the ranch, the D.H. Lawrence Ranch in San Cristobal, and I'll have a small tour of the ranch and speak more of the history of D.H. Lawrence, and you can ask any questions you may have. Plan on coming up there. We'd love to see you up there. You know, we're enthusiastic about seeing people up there, and hope you can make it up there on September 17th, Thursday at 10 a.m.
0: And you just drive north from Taos, as if you're going to Cuesta, and you'll see the sign for the D.H. Lawrence Ranch. You turn off to the right, and you drive up, you know, the road to the D.H. Lawrence Ranch. It's if you Google it, you can find it, but you have to be careful that you don't choose some of the Google Maps sometimes sends you on the wrong route. So try to stay on the main road, you know, to it's
1: correct.
0: It's 522 north, you know. So,
1: right. Yeah. It's the first exit in San Cristobal.
0: Yeah.
1: And you'll see a sign. And you have to drive up a dirt road about 7 miles to get back to the ranch.
0: Sure.
1: So we hope to see many people there if you can make it. So that's in the morning. In the evening on Thursday, September 17th at 7 p.m., we'll be showing the film The Rocking Horse Winner, which is a short story that D.H. Lawrence wrote in 1926. So it's the centennial of that short story.
0: Oh, okay.
1: And what I failed to mention is Sharon will be concentrating some of her workshop the previous Wednesday on the Rocking Horse Winner.
0: Oh, okay.
1: And so I did want to mention that.
0: Yeah.
1: So we're piggybacking onto her workshop there.
0: And that's 7 p.m. at the Taos Community Auditorium.
1: Yes. Yeah. Again, I want to repeat, all these events are free of charge, so the price is right. And then the third event will be the following day on Friday, September 18th. That will start at 5:30 p.m., and that event will be a writer and publisher. Her name is Gail Spilsbury, and she will introduce her recent publication of Lawrence's The Ship of Death, his last poems.
0: Okay.
1: And that'll be followed by a 15-minute reading of her short story, There Are Places.
0: Okay.
1: And there'll be some poetry reading as well. Incidentally, both of these women are coming from out of town. Sharon lives in Austin, Texas. And Gail Spilsbury lives in Washington, D.C.
0: Okay, well, that's great.
1: So, if you could come out, I'm sure they would appreciate you attending their events at Somos. They both start at 5:30, one on Wednesday and one on Friday. And ours are up at the ranch at 10 a.m., the D.H. Lawrence Ranch in San Cristobal at 10 a.m., and at on Thursday, September 17th, 7 p.m. at the TCA.
0: And again, both D.H. Lawrence and Mabel, and Brett, too, you know, I was lucky enough to be, my father was friends with all of these people, and I visited Mabel and Brett, and, you know, they just influenced so many people. My father actually lived at Mabel's quite a bit of time, and hung out with Ralph Meyer, the trader, and spent a year at Taos Pueblo with Jerry Marable and Albino Lujan. I mean, it changed his life meeting all these people. He wasn't really close to D.H. Lawrence, but it changed his life being part of this whole circle that Mabel created. She invited so many people to Taos that, again, from George O'Keefe to Jaime de Angulo to Young, I mean, the influence of Mabel was tremendous in Taos. And D.H. Lawrence, as I say, changed many people's lives. Another good friend of ours was Joe Foster, and he couldn't stop talking about D.H. Lawrence. He just was overwhelmed by him. So, you know, how is it? There's been a number of conferences in Taos on D.H. Lawrence. You've done these events. John Nichols did a whole spoof of D.H. Lawrence's travel writing. I mean, John Nichols thought that D.H. Lawrence got too much attention, I guess. But as I say, if you read his writing, it was so revolutionary. A lot of the books that he published really didn't become popular until after he died. It was very difficult for him to get them published. They were banned in many cases because they dealt with subjects that most writers had not dealt with. And Frieda Lawrence, you know, after Lawrence died, she came here and lived here. There's the house across the road from where Brett's house is right by Kate's house, that white house, and Frieda's is above the meadow there. And all of these people, you know, just were very involved with Taos. And D.H. Lawrence also, as well as coming to Taos, he went to Mexico. He wrote about Mexico. He has some great stories about that. What are the stories that D.H. Lawrence wrote that really dealt with Taos and Mexico?
1: Well, the one that comes to mind immediately is the woman who rode away.
0: Yeah.
1: And many of our listeners out there may know the cave up in Saco.
0: Yeah.
1: And that story revolves around that cave.
0: Right.
1: I don't want to give away what the story is about, but it's a short story. You can find it in the Taos Library.
0: Yeah.
1: But that's one. He wrote many poems when he was here. He wrote a poem entitled, as you were saying, Robin, he was a conservationist before there was conservation.
0: Yeah, yeah.
1: He was ahead of his time in many, many ways. The first month, or in December of 1922, he wrote an article in the New York Times supporting the Native Americans.
0: Oh, wow.
1: He'd just been here a couple of months. So, you know, he was on board with that.
0: He was up at the ranch, you know, he really enjoyed chopping wood and these tasks that involve being out in the wilderness, you know. And so that's part of his conservation effort. And he did make friends with, you know, members of Taos Pueblo that came up there at times. So again, he had this involvement. He didn't really get swept up with my grandfather in this struggle. He kind of was hands off on that. But like you say, he was one of the ways that he supported himself was doing travel writing, because he hadn't, these books that are now famous hadn't been published, and he would do travel writing on Italy and all around the world, and those are very, very well done as well.
1: Right, and that's actually how Mabel Dodge was introduced to him.
0: Oh, okay.
1: Twilight of Italy, there's stories that he wrote about Italy, and she read one of them and was fascinated with his writing, and that was her impetus to get him here, and she wrote a letter to him, invited him to come here. And he always wanted to come to the States.
0: Yeah.
1: And during World War I, he couldn't get out of England. But once World War I was over, he couldn't get out of England fast enough. And spent some time in Italy and made his way from Italy via Sri Lanka and Australia to San Francisco. Keep in mind, Frieda and Lawrence didn't have much money. And Mabel actually had to wire money to San Francisco for Frieda and Lawrence to get to the Lamy train station.
0: Right.
1: So that's an interesting tidbit. Another thing I want to mention is you mentioned the White House next to Katow, where Dorothy Brett lived most of her life after she moved down from the ranch. And Frieda and her third husband lived in a ranch house across the main road near, just off of Millicent. It's on Millicent Rogers Road.
0: Yeah.
1: But what I want to mention is back then when they built those houses, that was the only thing out there.
0: Right.
1: But Dorothy Brett didn't have any money. Frieda owned all that property.
0: Oh, really?
1: She gave that
0: to
1: Dorothy Brett initially.
0: And didn't she give the cabin to Frieda?
1: Well, yes. Mabel Dodge, when they moved back here in 1923 in the spring and they moved up to the ranch, Lawrence didn't want to be indebted to Mabel Dodge. And he didn't have a whole lot of money, but he had some valuable manuscripts.
0: Sure.
1: And one of those valuable manuscripts was Sons and Lovers.
0: Right.
1: But he didn't even want to, that was, something valuable he had. And the fact of the matter is he had Frieda give the manuscript
0: to Mabel. Yeah.
1: Because he didn't want to be indebted personally to Mabel Dodge. That's how much friction was between them, off and on during their life here in Taos. Incidentally, most of his writings and his original manuscripts are at the University of Texas. If you ever get there in Austin at the library there, it's one of the most if you're a Lawrence person,
0: that's where
1: it's
0: it is,
1: one of
0: yeah.
1: the most interesting things you could do. I mention that because one of the few manuscripts that isn't there is Sons and Lovers.
0: Oh, okay.
1: The one that Frieda gave to Mabel. Mabel, in turn, was seeing a therapist in New York off and on, and she ran up a bill with him.
0: I see.
1: And she paid her expenses to him eventually. And so that's where it ended up the next time. And then some other person bought it later. Eventually, I'm going into all this, the University of California in Berkeley bought
0: that's where
1: it.
0: And that's where it is
1: today. So,
0: it's just a great literary history. It's interesting. My grandfather, before he took up the cause of Native American right, he was a poet. And it's really fun. Daniel Freeman at Somos, someone donated a book of my grandfather's poetry, 1913, signed by him, and Daniel just gave it to me, this beautiful little book.
1: Wonderful.
0: So again, people in those times, poetry was very important, that kind of writing. And again, we had there are so many authors we have in Taos that Taos is known for, and D.H. Lawrence was one of the most famous ones. So what else do you want to tell us about the Friends of D.H. Lawrence? These are the events that are happening. Wednesday, September 16th, Sharon Ord Warner's workshop, The Keys to Crafting Enduring Stories at Somos. Thursday, September 17th at 10 a.m., the tour of the Lawrence Ranch with Bill Hauer as the docent. That night, the film, The Rocking Horse Winner at Taos Community Auditorium at 7 p.m. And then Friday, writer and publisher Gail Spilsbury with her recent book of Ship of Death, Last Poems of D.H. Lawrence again at Somos at 5:30 p.m.
1: I just add to that, as I said at the beginning, this is in a collaboration with UNM and Somos. Yeah. And UNM is also sponsoring a year-long event. It's entitled The Kiowa Ranch and Creative Communities from Pueblo History through D.H. Lawrence and Beyond.
0: Oh, great.
1: And three other events are happening during the course of the next few months. In October, Jamie Knight, who works here at UNM Taos in the Fine Arts Department, is sponsoring a program about Frieda Lawrence at the Harwood.
0: Okay.
1: So that's in October. And then in February, Audra Belmore, who's a instructor at UNM in at the main campus, is sponsoring a tour at the Kyle Sharp Museum here and other things related to Lawrence as well. And finally, in March of 2027, Julianne Newmark will also have an event here at the Taos Public Library concerning Lawrence.
0: Okay.
1: So I don't have all the details on that, but
0: just look for those
1: upcoming events that you might be interested in. I'll put a little plug in here. I work at SIDS part time. I'm retired. But if you have any questions about any of this, I'm there on Monday, Wednesdays, and Saturdays. Drop by, and I'll be more than glad to elaborate on any of this as best I can. And
0: We have to wrap up. We've been talking to Bill Haller, president of Friends of D.H. Lawrence, and the main event that Friends of D.H. Lawrence is doing is a tour of the ranch on Thursday, September 17th at 10 a.m. You just drive up to the ranch. And he'll give you a tour of the cabin and the memorial that they have up there, where maybe the ashes of D.H. Lawrence are buried. And this is Robin Collier, KCI 90.1 FM, Red River Taos.
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0: This is Robin Collier, and we're here in our big front studio with Michael Nieneman, and everybody knows Michael because of Michael's Kitchen. And Michael has run this since 1975. So, Michael, tell the story of how you came to get... It was Spivey's restaurant before, and a lot of people that are old-timers in Taos remember Spivey's. Tell the story of how you came here and how you bought it.
3: I came to Taos on a vacation, and my wife's stepfather... owned property in Des Montes and had been coming here in the early 30s in a Model T.
0: Wow.
3: He came from Fort Worth. And so we came on a vacation. We wound up buying one of his little properties in Des Montes, and we ate in Spivey's restaurant. At the time, I owned an IHOP in California. We were negotiating to buy a second one. And at the closing, the gentleman who owned it bailed out.
0: Yeah.
3: And I was young and dumb, and I told my wife, we should just try to go to New Mexico and buy that little restaurant.
0: Yeah.
3: And have some fun. And we had a very good man to manage the store in California.
0: Okay.
3: So we flew in and met with Cal Loving, who at that time had bought the restaurant from Mike Spivey, and made a deal and arranged to take it over February 1st of the following year. And so that's really how I wound up here.
0: Right. And like I say, you know, to everybody in Taos, Michael Kitchen, we kind of presume it's been here forever, you know. It hasn't, but it's been here quite some time. I mean, we're talking quite some time that you've run it. And you started out pretty young.
3: I wish. I had gone to a junior college in California. Vietnam started.
0: Okay.
3: I got drafted. I got deferred because of school. And 8 months later, I got drafted again, and they said I was making insufficient progress.
0: I see.
3: And it was, I took maybe 12 units because I worked at night, and it was all I could do. So it, you know, we've just been blessed. We came here, and at that time, Taos had one traffic light.
0: Yeah.
3: There was no McDonald's, no Taco Bell. There, you know, there was Foster's Cafe, which I'm sure you remember.
0: Sure, yeah.
3: And, you know, La Cocina on the Plaza, La Doña Luz. Anyway, Taos was a very, very different place then.
0: Right.
3: And we, it snowed almost every year. At Halloween.
0: I see. And weather's changed. Everything's changed.
3: And back then, you know, the ski valley would close and with maybe 100 inches of snow.
0: Yeah.
3: Still. Yeah. So it was just very different. And it was the post office back then was a much bigger meeting place than it is today.
0: Yeah.
3: But anyway, we came and I figured, you know, I could do better than they were doing and we'd stay. And if we didn't like it, we'd sell it and go back to California.
0: Sure. Well, the reason we're interviewing Michael is he's going to be speaking at the Taos Historical Society September 12th. That's a Saturday, 2 p.m. at the Kit Carson Boardroom. And, you know, there's a lot of local loyal followers of the Historical Society. And, you know, they have things that have to do with the 1800s and so forth, but people are really interested in just the more recent history of Taos. And like you say, you know, 1975, that was after the hippies had come to Taos. And, you know, there was a lot of changes that were starting to happen, but it was still pretty undeveloped. I remember, you know, about maybe 1962, when we lived in Taupa, I just got up at 7 in the morning and I walked all the way from Taupa to Arroyo Seco to visit my friends, the Browns, in Arroyo Seco. And at that time, you could just walk. There was no fences. There was no trespassing signs. It was so different. And there was almost nothing between Ranchos and the drive-in movie theater. There was one gas station. That was all there was. It was just sagebrush. You know, everything that's been developed by Holy Cross and Weimar, there was nothing there. It was just sagebrush. Is that how you remember it, too?
3: Absolutely. Yeah. You know, I'm trying to remember the country club was where the tennis ranch or the Quail Ridge Inn.
0: Yeah.
3: I took my kids swimming there.
0: Yeah.
3: You know, and it was just a whole different world, and a big night out was dinner at La Cocina on the plaza, and there was a lot of local color.
0: Sure.
3: You know, and it coming from California, it was a real learning experience for me, and I've never wanted to leave.
0: Yeah.
3: Ever.
0: And again, even people that come here now still fall in love with Taos. It's still so different than the rest of the country. We have the Pueblo, we have Picaris Pueblo, we have all the Hispanic traditions, we have everything from flamenco to marachines, you know. I mean, it is still a very special place, I think, you know. Mm-hmm. And, you know, we're here in this nice old adobe building where Isla McAfee had her painting studio. You know, there's still a lot of character in a lot of the buildings and people that are here, you know. It's changed, it's grown, but it's still a special place. So how did you get into cooking? What caused you to want to own restaurants?
3: I came back from Vietnam from serving in the Army, and a very good friend of mine, a young man owned an IHOP.
0: Oh, okay.
3: And he died of an aneurysm suddenly. And I went in to help his family run it just and wound up. They made it where I could afford to buy it.
0: Yeah.
3: So that's the short version of how I started cooking.
0: Right.
3: And you know, it was very good to me, and it was a very busy place in Southern California.
0: Yeah.
3: And, you know, it was good. You know, it was a very good living, and, you know, there were so many things available, but it was also kind of crazy. You know, so it was, like I said, I was young and dumb and I wanted more. And we came to Taos and we've been blessed here.
0: Yeah.
3: And a lot of the locals from all walks have supported us so wonderfully. And we've made so many good friends and we're feeding the kids of the kids now.
0: Right, right.
3: You know, so we've had remarkable staff, some of which, it's sad, they've started retiring.
0: Yeah.
3: You know, they're the one longtime breakfast cook, Dolores Ortiz, started working at Spivey's when she was 16 years old to help support her family.
0: Sure.
3: And so we, you know, another lady that just retired was in a junior in high school when we came here. So it's been very, very good to us, and it I wouldn't want to be anyplace else.
0: Right. You know? Well, that's how many, many businesses in Taos are. They they have employees that have been with them for years and years. I think of Zeke's Auto, for example. You know? And, you know, small businesses are what make New Mexico what it's like. I mean, we have these chains that have come in here, but people still love the local small businesses, the small restaurants, the small galleries that are owned by local people. And that's what I think makes, you know, Taos special. I remember my father, when he lived at Maples in the 20s, he would come down to Ralph Meyer's trading post. And Ralph Meyers would dress him up in Indian clothes. I'm here, he was a 10-year-old, you know. And again, now Esteban Castillo still owns that Rincon trading post, you know, from his grandfather. And so you have these personalities that do that kind of thing. I remember Seth Brown was an excellent jeweler, and he lived in the Mabel Dodge house. There was all these jewelers that lived in Mabel Dodge and made beautiful jewelry. Those are the kinds of things that you know, make Taos what it was like. Mm-hmm. What are some other things that you were, did you continue living in Des Montes then?
3: Yes. Yes, I did. And I would try to go back to California every 5 or 6 weeks for a couple days to make sure everything was good.
0: Yeah.
3: And about a year and a half into it all, I had a gentleman who wanted to buy that store.
0: Oh, okay.
3: And so it took one phone call to make that happen. And in the early 80s, I got a call from Mickey Blake in the Ski Valley.
0: Oh, okay.
3: And they wanted me to come up and do the food there.
0: Oh.
3: So we did that. And that involved the Day Skiers Lounge, and there was a building at that time on the Beginner's Hill that we called Michael's on the Mountain.
0: Okay.
3: So we, you know, back then, excuse me, the snow was pretty good.
0: Yeah.
3: And we did that for 3 years. The first year was unbelievable. The next 2 years, Michael's Kitchen helped float everything because gas prices were very high.
0: No.
3: And the snow wasn't that good. The economy wasn't that good. So it was a challenge, to say the least.
0: Well, again, the Ski Valley was so much smaller in those days, you know.
3: Oh, yeah.
0: And I remember Malcolm Brown was an avid ski instructor up there, and all the Browns skied. And again, it was just a smaller place, and they didn't need to be big. But now it's humongous, basically. They've tried to expand it and expand it. It's very different. Now, what do you remember about Arroyo Seco and Des Montes coming there in 1975?
3: Yeah. was very small.
0: Yeah.
3: And my my children left a private school in Beverly Hills and went to the Arroyo Seco Elementary.
0: Yep, yep. Okay. Totally different.
3: Yeah. And my oldest son gotten his first fist fight in life at the Arroyo Seco Elementary, and he survived, and he wound up making just some lifelong friends.
0: Sure.
3: He was very bright, and he helped the other kids with their studies, and that was how he fit in.
0: Yeah.
3: And my daughter and my oldest son, well, I'm trying to think of what they called it, where Whitey's restaurant was.
0: I see.
3: Was the, it was a ski school.
0: Yeah.
3: Kids went to school half a day and skied the other half.
0: Oh, okay.
3: So my oldest boy became quite an avid skier.
0: Okay.
3: And it, you know, you knew everybody in the ski valley.
0: Yeah.
3: You know, and it was Walter Widmer was still there, and the other gentleman that did all this lifts, Walter, I can't remember his last name.
0: Yeah.
3: But, you knew everybody up there. So it was different. And crazy, he owned the Honda, Harry Franskin.
0: Okay.
3: I remember one year he turned the TV off in the last 10 minutes of the Super Bowl.
0: Oh, no.
3: And they about tore the building down. And back then, I mean, he would ski off the roof of the Hondo Lodge. There was so much snow. So, you know, we just had a real good time. And, you know, it was a lot of work, but it was also a lot of fun. And at that same time around all that, we had opened a pizza parlor across the street for Michael's Kitchen. And I kind of did that for my younger brother to have something here to do. And we had now it's called Medley's. Back then.
0: Oh, yeah.
3: Do you remember Ralph Mielke?
0: Sort of, yeah.
3: Yeah, well, he was a bit of a shyster, and he had been partners with Ken Blair. They came to bought the sagebrush and added, you know, what have you. And he was in there, and a wonderful man named Don Quast owned the building, and he and Ralph got sideways, and Don Quast was a very good customer here. He was from Houston, a heart surgeon. When they were here, they ate at Michael's a lot. I got to know them, and they said, "You want to do this?" So we had all these different balls in the air at the time. And, you know, I was young, and I thought I was Superman. And so that was a whole lot of what had happened way back when.
0: Right. Lots of wheeling and dealing between all these projects. Yeah. So now, what do you remember about how downtown Taos changed? It's changed quite a bit. Again, we've had these chains come in, and that has changed things a bit. Mm-hmm. What do you remember about between 1975 and maybe 95, the changes?
3: Well, you know, the I'm trying to remember, excuse me, what they called the Gorge back then.
0: Oh, yeah.
3: That was a gas station.
0: Right. There was four gas stations at one point on the plaza.
3: East corner, absolutely.
0: Yeah.
3: And they, the fellow who built it, and he and the one gentleman that owned, I'm having a senior.
0: Well, the McCarthys owned that plaza next to it.
3: Right.
0: You know, so,
3: but who was the gentleman that owned the station where the plaza is? He wound up at Radio Shack.
0: I don't remember his name. No, yeah.
3: Yeah. But a really, really nice man. Anyway, he and built that. You know, they got off to a glorious start, and then it kind of faded away. So I think that was probably the first major change on the plaza.
0: Yeah.
3: Was then.
0: Well, of course, you know, the whole thing about tourism is it's very seasonal, and you'll be very, very busy, and then you'll have nobody, basically. I'm sure you even had that a little bit at Michael's Kitchen, though you had a lot of local customers. Mm-hmm. Yeah. So it can be a little difficult. I worked at T.R. Wool's in Los Ojos, and that was our big problem. We had to keep the weavers weaving all year round because we'd have the surge of sales in the summer. And if we didn't keep weaving all through the winter, we wouldn't have things to sell in the summer when the tourists came, you know. Mm-hmm. So seasonal businesses are difficult to manage.
3: Mm-hmm.
0: And I think a lot of businesses in Taos have that ongoing problem because you'll have a flood of tourists and then nobody, you know. So. Mm-hmm.
3: You know, I think it's far worse now than it was way back when.
0: Oh, really? Yeah.
3: Because things, you know, I came here after paying $4,000 a month for rent in California to paying $250 a month for rent in Taos. And the cost of doing business wasn't so dramatic.
0: Right.
3: It's ridiculous now. And my daughter and my son-in-law have Michaels.
0: Yeah.
3: And he tells me the numbers that they're paying for the food and things, and it's just mind-boggling.
0: Yeah.
3: And, you know, it's expensive to go out to eat, but, you know, it's hard to find people who want to work now. It's not like it was back then where you had help that stayed.
0: Right.
3: And it was just a whole different world, as you said earlier.
0: Well, of course, you know, until about 1940, till World War II, almost all the food in Taos was raised in Taos. 80% of the food was bartered and traded between different families. Most people had, you know, sheep up in the mountains. They brought them down in the fall. I remember in Taupa, you know, people would drive up with a pickup truck and have a load of apples they were selling or potatoes from Colorado. Everything was bartered and traded in those days. And when they built the interstate highway system and everything shifted to being supplied by supermarkets with things raised in California, it really changed. And, of course, the cash economy of working at Los Alamos changed that. So, you know, the subsistence farming faded out, unfortunately,
3: Mm-hmm.
0: And you came after that had happened. And, of course, we had this influx of newcomers starting in 1960. I remember going to New Buffalo, you know, when I was 14, you know. And it was just a totally different, you know, scene of these hippies taking drugs and, you know, all the things that were around that. And there was a lot of conflict and, you know, John Nichols wrote about those, you know, those changes. You know, he came here about that time. And it was a substantial change.
3: Yeah.
0: And you came a little bit after that started to happen, yeah.
3: Mm-hmm.
0: So there was more development. Now we're at the point where 40% of the houses in Taos are vacant most of the year. People come here and just stay for a month to go skiing, and they leave their house vacant, or they rent it out as an Airbnb. And the rents for houses are just absurdly high.
3: Mm-hmm.
0: It's a real problem, yeah.
3: Yeah, and there's a shortage, too, of affordable rent.
0: Right. It's very difficult to find affordable housing.
3: Mm-hmm.
0: And it's very expensive to build now. I mean, you have to pay, you know, carpenters and plumbers a good wage, or they're not going to work for you.
3: Yeah, that's true, very true. We have some rentals, you know, we've had to raise the rents. The taxes have gone up, the repairs, and excuse me. I feel sorry for the young people coming up now.
0: Well, it's very hard for someone who's born in Taos to be able to stay in Taos because of the cost of having to stay here and then the lack of jobs. There just are not enough good paying jobs. I mean, working at McDonald's is not going to pay your rent. No, no.
3: Yeah, that's true.
0: It's quite difficult. So what do you see for the future of Taos? Now, you say your son now runs the restaurant.
3: My son-in-law.
0: Your son-in-law.
3: And my daughter,
0: okay.
3: Yes.
0: What do you see for the future of Taos? What changes do you see coming?
3: You know, I can't honestly answer that. I think there's going to be more development whether we want it or not.
0: Yeah, unfortunately. Yeah.
3: And, you know, I would like to see it stay Taos. We can't lose the feeling of Taos, the feeling of knowing your neighbors, of living in a small community, having come from, a circus. And I would just very much like to see Taos stay Taos.
0: Well, it's interesting because, you know, we really have not had much zoning in Taos or control in the county, particularly in the town we have. And a lot of people don't realize that the laws of the Indies, the settlement of the Americas, that whole document is what almost all zoning and planning is based on. And there's been a lot of resistance to planning and zoning, not realizing that actually planning like that was started by the Spanish. And they laid out in the laws of the Indies, they specify how big should the plaza be, where should the church be, how will land be allocated around the plaza, how will you lay out the streets, and you have to save for newcomers to be able to come. All that is laid out in detail in the laws of the Indies. Mm-hmm. And unfortunately, many of the people involved in the land grants movement, for example, have not read the laws of the Indies. They don't understand the whole plan that was made for the settlement of New Mexico. And hopefully people will dig into that. We just won a major lawsuit with the Court of Appeals that said they passed a law in 2004 said that you can't quiet title your land in a land grant. Well, how could that possibly be? The Court of Appeals said, yes, you can, basically. You know, the land grant, really, their only role is managing the common lands. They don't have any say over the private lands. So that decision will be very interesting in the zoning and planning of Taos.
3: Mm-hmm. I'm sure.
0: Yeah.
3: I am sure. There are some interesting zoning conditions, I don't know, I won't call them laws, for downtown.
0: Yeah.
3: I call it the hysterical.
0: I see.
3: zone. And it, at one point, somebody drove a pickup truck into the foyer at Michael's Kitchen in middle of the night, knocked it down, and it was a major undertaking
0: to get it rebuilt,
3: had to be painted the same color, had to be built exactly like it was.
0: Yeah.
3: And, you know, way back when we enclosed the portal, we just did it.
0: Yeah.
3: And and then the town came and said, well, why did you do that? Well, I said the people were freezing. And they said, well, you needed a permit. And I said, I did? So I thought, well, I'll just ask for forgiveness.
0: Right.
3: And they said, all right, it's there, and I understand, and that was the end of it. That probably would never happen nowadays.
0: Yeah. Well, Mike Tilley was asking me about, apparently you had a major incident where you were robbed by a man from the Pueblo. Tell us about that.
3: Oh, that happened.
0: And you had to close everything down.
3: Well, that happened at my home.
0: Oh, it was your home.
3: Yeah. We came home one night and were accosted by two men in ski masks with guns.
0: Oh, wow.
3: And we had just bought our home in Cordillera.
0: Yeah.
3: And so we were kind of living in one-third of the house, like a little guest addition.
0: Oh, I see.
3: And the rest of the house was under construction. Well, you know, we had no money there.
0: Yeah.
3: I mean, everything was packed in the garage and boxes. I had a now deceased special needs daughter.
0: Yeah.
3: This all started at our home. She was outside still in the vehicle. We had a Suburban. They took my wife in the other room. They tied me up.
0: Wow.
3: They threatened us. I was afraid something would happen to my wife and my daughter. Yeah. And I told the one guy, my daughter doesn't understand. Please put her with her mother. And they did that. Well, to go on, I

0: outside waiting, and they one policeman was behind the dumpster, and he shot one of the guys who took off running, and the other one ran across the street, which if you go back in a ways, that's Pueblo lands.
1: Yeah, oh, I see. So that's where the Pueblo got involved.
0: You know, the town had no jurisdiction there. Well, so that's the big pieces. There's more to the story.
1: Okay.
0: But, you know, they wound up eventually, they captured the guy who had been shot in the cemetery adjacent to Alsop's.
1: Oh, yeah, yeah.
0: And the other one they caught a couple years later. He had raped a woman on the Pueblo at one of the powwows.
1: Oh, I see.
0: So anyway.
1: It's interesting. My mother was in the bookstore by Cafe Taza, you know.
0: Mm-hmm.
1: She was down in the stacks, and two young kids came in with guns. They were going to rob the bookstore. And my mother got up and she said, "Stop this nonsense." And they literally shot the gun into the floor and ran out the door. My mother just didn't even think there was any reason that they should be there. She just said, "Stop this nonsense."
0: That's amazing.
1: That's how crime in Taos happens. Well, we have to wrap it up. But again, Michael Kinnaman, who bought a Michael's Kitchen in 1975 from Spivey's Restaurant, he's going to be speaking September 12th, Saturday, 2 p.m. at the Kit Carson Boardroom. And I'm sure he'll have other stories to tell than we've heard here. Thank you very much for coming in, Michael.
0: Well, thank you for having me. I appreciate being asked.
1: Okay. 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
2: 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Thanks to all of our listeners and donors. The Village of Cuesta will be holding a special meeting on Thursday, September 10th at 6 p.m. at the Alta Vista Elementary School Gymnasium. Village leadership, along with the village attorney, Marcus Rael, will be present to discuss the proposed hydrogen project and solar array in Cuesta with public questions and answers. Again, Thursday, September 10th, 6 p.m. at the Alta Vista Elementary School Gymnasium. Now, Cultural Energy's three-day weather outlook. Warming. For Taos in northern New Mexico, today 50 to 85, sunny to partly cloudy with possible stray afternoon and evening thunderstorms. Thursday 48 to 84, mostly sunny with possible stray afternoon thunderstorms. Friday 53 to 86, sunny with winds to 20. For Alamosa and the San Luis Valley, today 46 to 86, sunny with afternoon clouds. Thursday, 40 to 85, mostly sunny with possible stray afternoon thunderstorms. Friday, 47 to 86, sunny with a few late afternoon clouds and winds to 20.
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2: The Village of Cuesta will be holding a special meeting on Thursday, September 10th at 6 p.m. at the Alta Vista Elementary School Gymnasium. Village leadership, along with the village attorney, Marcus Rael, will be present to discuss the proposed hydrogen project and solar array in Cuesta with public questions and answers. Again, Thursday, September 10th, 6 p.m. at the Alta Vista Elementary School

0: Hello and welcome to Background Briefing, available 24/7 at backgroundbriefing.org. I'm Ian Masters, and today we'll examine a number of stories and issues in the news. We'll begin with the embarrassing press conference Jared Kushner and Steve Witkoff held in Kyiv, in which they parroted Kremlin talking points in calling for an end to Putin's war on his terms, and when asked by a Ukrainian reporter why they support Putin, a war criminal, Witkoff replied that Putin has always been respectful and professional in their dealings with him. Joining us to investigate why Trump shows such slavish deference to Putin is Luke Harding, an award-winning journalist, writer, and foreign correspondent for The Guardian. He served as their Moscow bureau chief before the Kremlin expelled him from the country in the first case of its kind since the Cold War. His books include Mafia State, How One Reporter Became an Enemy of the Brutal New Russia, and Collusion, How Russia Helped Trump Win the White House. And his latest book is Betrayal, Trump, Putin, and the New Age of Conquest, a book no U.S. publisher has made available to the American public, apparently out of fear of being sued by Trump. Then we'll speak with Thomas Ferguson, Professor Emeritus of Political Science at the University of Massachusetts, Boston, and a Research Director at the Institute for New Economic Thinking. He's the author of Golden Rule, The Investment Theory of Part Competition and the Logic of Money-Driven Political Systems, and the co-author of a new report from the Institute for New Economic Thinking that we'll discuss, The Macroeconomic Roots of the Collapse of the U.S. Center in the United States. Then finally, we'll look into a case involving a worker who set fire to a Kimberly-Clark warehouse claiming he was fighting against capitalism. In his Instagram post, he says, quote, "You know, if you're not going to pay us enough to effing live or to afford to live, at least pay us enough not to do this." Then he lit a roll of toilet paper saying, "All you had to do was pay us enough to live." Joining us to discuss how more people across the ideological spectrum now feel that violence is a legitimate means of resolving political disputes is Brian Levin, a criminologist, civil rights attorney, professor emeritus of criminal justice, and the founder of the Center for the Study of Hate and Extremism at the California State University, San Bernardino. His work focuses on analysis of hate crime, terrorism, and legal issues, and previously Professor Levin served as Associate Director of Legal Affairs of the Southern Poverty Law Center's Klan's Watch Militia Task Force in Montgomery, Alabama. And he has testified before Congress's Homeland Security Subcommittee on Counterterrorism and Intelligence and is the chair of the California Commission on the State of Hate. And joining us now is Luke Harding, an award-winning journalist, writer, and foreign correspondent for The Guardian, serving as their Moscow bureau chief before the Kremlin expelled him from the country in the first case of its kind since the Cold War. And his latest book is Betrayal, Trump, Putin, and the New Age of Conquest. Welcome to Background Briefing, Luke Harding.
1: Ian, great to be with you once again.
0: Well, thanks for joining us, Luke. And Trump's envoys, his son-in-law, Jared Kushner, and his golf buddy and real estate buddy, Witkoff, have been in both in Moscow meeting with Putin, and then they went on to Ukraine. And I spoke to a journalist yesterday in Ukraine who said the only benefit of them being in Ukraine was that the Russian missiles weren't being lobbed in, and they actually had a nice day where they could go out and enjoy the weather without having to be hunkered down in a bomb shelter. But from what I understand, nothing came of this meeting, and that's not a surprise, because the last time that Witkoff and Kushner tried to push, you know, Buffalo or shove this deal down their throat, the deal was actually Putin's talking points. So it's extraordinary to think that the U.S. envoys trying to bring about peace in Ukraine literally operate with Putin's talking points. And not much has changed, apparently. They're still, this latest round was not much different from the last. So how do you explain that?
1: I mean, I think the problem is, as sort of journalists and commentators, we get hung up on the vocabulary of negotiation and diplomacy. We talk about meetings and discussions and shuttle diplomacy, and it's none of the kind. I mean, it really is a pantomime in what's happening with Jared Kushner and Steve Witkoff. I mean, they made multiple trips to Moscow last year. then this sort of faux diplomacy fizzled out in February when Donald Trump attacked Iran, began a war in the Middle East, and now ahead of the midterms, they're back doing the rounds, but with no new ideas. And what we have to acknowledge is that Putin's position is unchanged. It's as maximalist as ever. He wants Ukraine to capitulate. He wants the whole of the Donbass and eastern Ukraine. He wants other chunks of Ukrainian territory, denazification, whatever that is, caps on Ukraine's army, and so on and so on. And I mean, there's a sort of counter reality where a US administration could be seriously pressuring the Russians, basically threatening them unless they stop, flooding Ukraine with weapons, including sophisticated weapons. None of this is happening because Trump essentially has swapped sides when he came back to the White House for the second term. I mean, either he supports Russia and Vladimir Putin, with whom, as Trump keeps on saying, he has a very good relationship, or if he doesn't support the Russians, he's completely indifferent to what happens to Ukraine and to the suffering of its civilian population as it's bombarded every night by drones, kamikaze drones, and ballistic missiles. So the US administration, I mean, it's not an honest broker. Witkoff and Kushner are completely out of their depth. The sort of comparison they keep on using is a real estate deal. I mean, Kushner yesterday in Kiev was talking about a win-win. I mean, there is no win-win. Ukraine is fighting an existential war for its survival against a brutal and invading fascist power. And I don't use that word lightly, because really Putin just wants to get rid of Ukraine entirely and to roll it back into a new Russian empire. So it's sort of diplomacy, but with inverted commas. And everybody understands it's not going anywhere.
0: Well, it's not just Trump, though. The cabinet is, of course, is a kakistocracy, and they do their North Korean worshipping the dear leader every time they have a cabinet meeting. And one of the few people in the cabinet that was thought to be relatively experienced, having had a career on Wall Street, is the Secretary of Treasury, Scott Bessent. But he invited the Russian finance minister to a recent meeting here in the United States of finance ministers in the G20, and that really infuriated all of the other finance ministers, particularly the German finance minister. And then Bessent goes on Fox News just a few days ago and blames inflation and the price of gasoline here in the United States not on the war with Iran, but on the Ukrainians striking Russian energy assets.
1: I mean, it's absurd, ludicrous, surreal. I mean, this all comes from upside down, topsy turvy, MAGA world, from a parallel reality where the Russians are the good guys, where the Ukrainians are the bad guys. I mean, as Donald Trump said last year to Zelensky, "You should never have started it." I was in Kyiv in February 2022 when Russian tanks rolled across the border from Belarus and were heading towards me. I mean, it's ridiculous. I mean, everybody, I think, who lives in an empirical world and in reality understands that the reason that gasoline prices have gone up is because of Trump's disastrous war of choice with Israel against Iran, that the Strait of Hormuz is practically closed, that it costs a lot more to fill up your car. That has a knock-on effect with inflation. And the Ukrainians, I mean, their strategy is the following. I mean, they understand that they can't kick out occupying Russian forces from Ukraine, but their plan is basically to try and strangle the Russian economy by blowing up oil refineries, which is how Russia makes money to fund its army, hitting warehouses as well as military depots, aviation, and so on. So they are doing what they have to do to try and stop the Russian kind of military monster. And for Scott Bessent to blame the Ukrainians is just breathtaking. I mean, you could call it a sleight of hand, but it's fantasy. And not only is it fantasy, it's a really kind of dark and damaging fantasy.
0: So your new book, Luke Harding, Betrayal, Trump, Putin, and the New Age of Conquest, It's published just about everywhere else around the world, in the UK, Canada, for example, but not here in the United States. Can you tell us why? Because obviously you've had a lot of bestsellers and your enormous amount of experience in covering Russia, the Soviet Union, and Ukraine.
1: I was a bit surprised. I mean, I've done 10 nonfiction books. They've been, I mean, how can I say this? They've been pretty successful. Two of them have been turned into Hollywood movies, one into an award-winning play in London. One of them, which you mentioned in introduction, Collusion, was a New York Times number one bestseller for several weeks. But of course, that was in Trump's first presidential term, where there were still grown-ups in the room, where I think there was more pushback. And now, I mean, it's hard for me to judge from afar because I spend most of my time in Kiev or in London, but there seems to be a chill which has swept through universities or many universities through the media, particularly the broadcast media, through publishing. And it seems people are afraid of offending the president and more than that, being sued by him and having to spend, you know, millions of dollars defending from frivolous legal cases. I mean, frivolous or not, if they land on your desk, you have to deal with them. And I think what perhaps, I mean, I don't know for sure, but I think what perhaps was too much for US publishers with my new book, Betrayal, was that I look fairly frankly at the Trump-Putin relationship, because whatever you think of Trump, you need some working explanation as to why Trump behaves so meekly, so submissively, deferentially to Putin. I mean, you'll remember the images of the Alaska summit last summer in Anchorage, where Trump came down the steps from Air Force One onto the red carpet, looking uncharacteristically nervous. And then Putin appeared at the doorway of his plane from Moscow, and Trump burst into this manic applause. I mean, Putin is he's a internationally wanted criminal. I mean, he's killed, I mean, well over a million people, including many, many, many Russians who have been fighting in his disastrous war in Ukraine. And, you know, Trump's behavior is weird. And I think there are three overlapping factors which might explain it. One, of course, is ideological. There are plenty of people in the hard right of American politics who regard Russia as a kind of kindred state, anti-woke, anti-liberal, religious, white, Christian, conservative. I mean, actually, it isn't that, but that's an image that Putin leans into. Then, of course, there's the Fiona Hill theory, which is strongman envy, that Trump would like to have the power that Putin has to crush opponents, sometimes literally, you know, physically, to steal. I mean, Putin has stolen many, many billions of dollars over the last quarter of a century. And then finally, there's the whole issue of compromising material. And again, what we can say in a pretty kind of dispassionate way is that the spy agencies in Moscow and in various communist countries, particularly in Czechoslovakia, have been spying on Donald Trump since the 1970s, since when he married a woman from behind the Iron Curtain. And I've seen the declassified files myself in Prague. There was a team of agents following him around. And then, of course, he was invited in 1987 to visit Moscow by the Soviet ambassador, where, of course, he would have been bugged and spied upon there. And, you know, the conclusion I kind of reach in Betrayal is that whether we call him an asset or not, I mean, broadly, I think he is an asset. But even if you don't like that phrase, you have to ask yourself, if he were a Russian asset, what would he do differently from what he's already done, which is to cut US direct military aid to Kiev, to reduce America's global standing, to bin its leadership role, to dump the transatlantic relationship, to make America into a country which is as kind of greedy, predatory, unremarkable as any other. I mean, all of that is brings joy to the KGB leadership of Russia, and they see him as someone they can dupe and instrumentalize.
0: Well, Trump has undermined, if not destroyed, our alliances, our health, our science, our standing in the world, and our diplomacy. And now he's in the process of destroying our military. So there's no question that Putin and Xi have got to be very pleased with his second term in particular. But going back to the compromat, of course, you mentioned 87. Trump arrived in Moscow on July the 4th of 87, invited by Dubinin and his daughter Natalia Dubinina. The trip was arranged by Interest, which was a KGB front. He was promised a Trump Tower. I've talked to KGB officers who said that there was definitely some compromat involved, but it's been hard to pin down. He certainly, when he got back to the United States, he, as a cheapskate, he took out four-page ads in the Washington Post, the New York Times, and the Boston Globe, calling for the United States to get out of NATO and stop supporting NATO countries and Japan. That apparently was music to the ears of the KGB, or in the first chief directorate in Yasenevo in the south of Moscow. I talked to a couple of former KGB people that were there when they were celebrating that our guy, I think they referred to him as a trusted contact, not necessarily as an asset. But then you go to Miss Universe in 2013, where supposedly he was expected to meet with Putin, but Putin had a diplomatic engagement. So he ended up meeting with the Siloviki in the Nobu restaurant, and they apparently set him up with the Bertha conspiracy. And he comes back to the United States and starts the Bertha conspiracy against Obama, which actually became the beginning of the MAGA movement, because I think the KGB, being knowing America in the mendacious way that they do, as, you know, Glavny Protivnik, the main enemy, they basically set him up with this canard to go after Obama, who Putin hated. But it allowed all of these racists in this country to come out from under a rock. And that became the beginning of the MAGA movement. And then when Trump comes down the escalator to announce he's running in 2016, he condemns the Mexicans next door as a bunch of rapists and murderers in the most outrageously racist way, with a cheer squad above him of hired extras in the Trump Tower. So, you know, there's also now the element of the fact that, you know, the House has closed itself down to protect Trump from the release of the Epstein files. So Trump is certainly a pedophile protector, but whether or not he's a pedophile or not, there's some evidence to that as well, coming out of this woman in Brazil who was trafficked by Epstein, and who's ex-husband is a White House aide to Trump. So,
1: yeah.
0: Have you ever heard about what went on at the Beverly Hills Club in Moscow that Chuck Norris supposedly owned, but it was really owned by the head of Russian organized crime?
1: I can't speak to that directly, but I agree with your analysis. And I think an important point here, bear in mind, I spent 4 years in Moscow as the Guardian's bureau chief, and we had a series of spooky break-ins by the FSB, the successor intelligence agency to the KGB, into our apartment. And we were advised by the British embassy that our family home was bugged, that there was probably video, including in the marital bedroom. And, you know, my wider point is that it's absolutely standard KGB procedure to spy on, I mean, obviously, you know, sort of important visitors like Donald Trump, but even on foreign journalists like me, particularly if they're British and American. And, you know, Ian, there was so much kind of focus on Mueller last time around during Trump's first administration, that I think the key document from this whole saga of Trump and Russia, which was the Senate Intelligence Committee report of 2020, is overlooked. And what that said, this is a bipartisan, you know, report, by the way, by Republicans and Democrats, was that the FSB controlled prostitution in Moscow, including in five-star hotels, and they had surveillance cameras in guest bedrooms, secret ones. So the point is this, is that there will be Trump tapes, that they will exist, and there'll be quite a lot of footage over the years, not just of him, but of other leaders as well. And the point is that Trump may even have forgotten precisely what he got up to in these many, many Russia trips, but Putin knows. And the key point is that Trump knows that Putin knows. And I think that there is definitely some leverage there. I mean, what we don't know is whether Trump went to bed early on these trips with a cup of herbal tea and a Russian novel, you know, War and Peace, Anna Karenina, whatever, or whether he had a slightly more exotic experience. But Putin knows, the archive doesn't forget. And I think that to some large degree explains Trump's submissiveness to Putin and his willingness to indulge Russia on the international stage.
0: Well, just in closing, Luke, I mean, at one point a few years back when Trump showed mild irritation with Putin, Putin had pictures of Melania, naked pictures of Melania published. And then Batrushev, his former national security advisor, went on Network One, state TV, and said that the American president should be aware of how many American presidents have been assassinated. I mean,
1: Yeah,
0: how else are we supposed to interpret that?
1: I mean, the thing is, you know, the KGB, the Kremlin, it doesn't do subtle. I mean, it is not a subtle organization. Its threats are direct. You get the message. And what you say just reminds me of at the press conference in Alaska, Putin recounted the first words he said to Trump when they met on the red carpet at Anchorage Airport, which were, "Good to see you alive." I mean, that is not a standard greeting from one head of state to another. I mean, I suppose you could say, well, there was an assassination attempt and so on, but this is a man who we know poisons his opponents, who believes in forced solutions, who is a adherent of the famous Stalin maxim that no man means no problem. And I'm not suggesting that Putin is plotting to kill Trump, because Trump is way too useful, his administration, to the Russians. But nothing wrong with menacing him and reminding him of what may have happened in the past.
0: Well, Luke Harding, I thank you very much for joining us, and I wish your book was published over here. But people, I'm sure, can find a way to get it. Can they?
1: They can, yeah. They can order it through the Guardian Bookshop, or they can order it from Amazon UK, or they can get their friends in Canada to buy it, where it's published next week.
0: And again, I've been speaking with Luke Harding, an award-winning journalist, writer, and foreign correspondent for The Guardian, served as their Moscow bureau chief before the Kremlin expelled him from the country in the first case of its kind since the Cold War. His books include Mafia State, How One Reporter Became an Enemy of the Brutal New Russia, and Collusion, How Russia Helped Trump Win the White House. And his latest book is Betrayal, Trump, Putin, and the New Age of Conquest. We're going to take a brief station break and back looking into the macroeconomic roots of the collapse of the political center in the United States.

0: Welcome back. I'm Ian Masters, and this is Background Briefing, available 24/7 at backgroundbriefing.org. And joining us now is Thomas Ferguson, a professor emeritus of political science at the University of Massachusetts Boston and the research director at the Institute for New Economic Thinking. He's the author of Golden Rule, The Investment Theory of Part Competition and the Logic of Money-Driven Political Systems, and the co-author of a new report from the Institute for New Economic Thinking, The Macroeconomic Roots of the Collapse of the Political Center in the United States. Welcome to Background Briefing, Thomas Ferguson.
1: Thank you, Ian.
0: Well, thanks for joining us, Tom. And you argue in your new study that your analysis shows that the declining labor income share is not an artifact of the China shock or other sudden shifts after 2000, as recently claimed. It is caused by the neoliberal policy turn of the 1970s. So let's focus on that. My recollection of the 1970s, Tom, was that we had Richard Nixon in the presidency and then Gerald Ford, and then later in the 1970s, just for one term, Jimmy Carter. So who is responsible for the neoliberal shift?
1: Of course, can't impugn that memory. You've got it exactly right. If I may comment, of course, it's not just my paper, but my colleagues Sarvath Storm and Ji Chen. But yeah, I have to admit, it's sort of like being data to an Egyptian dynasty. I remember that period too, Ian. And I lived through it, and I was paying close attention even then, actually. I have not yet hit full Joe Biden, but I go back that far, and I remember the 73-74 recession and all of the discussions then about how that was the deepest recession since the end of World War II. And further, Paul Volcker's appointment under the Democratic president Jimmy Carter, when he raised interest rates to the moon, actually to around 18% or so, that had a colossal long impact on labor markets. And so it's like when I saw Paul Krugman say the other week, this was a post-2000 story, or Mark Zandi at Moody's repeat that. He actually called it a Y2K phenomenon. The only thing I want to say is, I mean, these are not spring chickens either. They were all sentient. They should know better. Look, after the Volcker shock, everything was different for the average American worker. When my colleagues and I looked into this, it was pretty easy to see what had happened. Folks were pointing to, there are several indexes of labor income share, and some of them take out by the Bureau of Economic Affairs and by the Bureau of Labor Statistics, and only one of them takes out proprietor's income. That's a classic mistake. It's actually more like a century ago. I mean, actually in the 20s and early 30s, Michelle Kaletsky and Joseph Steindl and others all pointed out, you know, take out the proprietor's income if you're trying to understand what's going to happen to labor. When you do that, you get the results we got in that paper. No, you don't have to unlearn your history. The Paul Volcker had an enormous impact. I mean, since I do a lot of work in finance for many years, I've been listening to financiers toast Volcker for decades. And then to suddenly hear, well, none of that stuff really mattered. It was all post-2000. Come on, that's just silly. And our numbers, we put them up there. You can see it. No, it was a big turn. And we know what happened there, right? I mean, people got so nervous about inflation, they were willing to just not only fix inflation, but crush wages. And basically, the whole, what we show in this paper is that, you know, all these stories about how really, I mean, there's a lot of fairly popular ones about how Democrats were really good for workers and things like that. When you start to pull out the time series evidence, note the break in the neoliberal period, which you'd have to date from the 70s. It'll show in different series at different points, you know, 73, 74, 78. You can just look at the paper if you want to. There, What you find is that, the major party differences in macro policy go down to virtually nothing. And it's particularly crazy now, where it doesn't matter whether you have a Democrat or a Republican in office. The bulk of the population is losing its weight share, and the percentage, just under Democrats and Republicans alike, the percentage of the share of national income going to the, you pick the percent, top 1%, top 10%. We use various indices just like everybody else does. And our paper just keeps going steadily up. There's no big party difference here. This doesn't mean there's no differences between the parties, but you're not going to be able to find them in the economic response. It's going to have to be something else, abortion, or policies on crime or something else. And the big point, of course, is that what's happened over the last 50 years or so is that the population as a whole is just losing ground. That they are effectively, it's a truism to say they're, wages haven't kept up with productivity, but often the wages don't keep up with even past wages. Depends on what you look at and which share you take. But basically, the whole population is hurting, and that is the cause of the collapse of the political center. That's the argument we make. It's that when you can't, when nothing works, and you can't make ends meet, and you can't buy a house, and your ability to afford a higher education without debt, or just education without debt, and you're looking at decade after decade of cuts in especially education and a kind of neoliberalism everywhere, it's unbearable for people. So they're revolting. You've hit the point at which the pot, for large numbers of people, it's really unlivable. And they're voting not this time, not with their feet, but actually going to the ballot box in a large number of cases, as we are seeing in Democratic primaries. And now that's no secret.
0: Well,
1: So.
0: Tom, you argue that the neoliberal policy turn in the 1970s, which prioritized inflation control over full employment, favored shareholders while discriminating against workers, promoted deregulation, insecure jobs over steady, stable employment, and brought permanent austerity to those dependent on social security and health care and many sectors of education. And the evidence is unmistakable since the abandonment of the New Deal framework in the 1970s. Macroeconomic outcomes have consistently deteriorated for most Americans, regardless of which party held the presidency. So let's start with Carter. Now, up until Reagan, at least Americans saved. We had a savings-based economy, but what Reagan did was bring in a credit-based economy where the banks and the credit card companies got borrowed money from the Fed at 2% and charged it back at 18.5%. And that gave people in the middle class and working Americans the illusion that their standard of living was being maintained, but it was being maintained on credit, and savings have all but disappeared. Is that right?
1: No, I don't think any of that's true, actually. I mean, look, the main political support that stuck with Carter, even in 1980, it's a point we make, but I've made it before in other works in much more detail, like in Right Turn, were investment bankers. And we know the names. Robert Rubin, Roger Altman, and of course the guy who worked closely with them in 1984, 88, 92, 96, and right on down, even into 2020, which was Larry Summers. Now, I think this whole line of analysis is not real helpful. Now, what actually happened is that very simply, the government turned massively anti-union. Now, I mean, look, it's just crazy. And you can see this, the steady drop of unionization. That's not a credit story. That's a government policy that permits, and it started, Reagan certainly was bad on that. And he started by, firing the air traffic controllers. But Carter was no, the Democratic presidents had long since stopped active support in unionization. And the Democrats from Carter on down, they would basically just sit there and talk about unions and then not do much. I mean, the great practitioner of this was Barack Obama, who just sat on his hands, and famously so, as the Midwestern states, public sector workforces were decimated, and people would just ask him to do something. He wouldn't do anything, and he didn't. And earlier than that, the Democrats' policies on macro, they basically tagged along. They wouldn't aggressively lead the charge in the way the Republicans did. But I mean, look, I was talking to the Treasury in the 90s, and they were certainly not interested in helping American labor unions. I mean, they loved the strong dollar policy, which put pressure on American unions. I'd say, look, since this is a radio interview and it's only brief, we probably just better lay the credit story aside. That is, I think, I'm not denying that credit expanded a lot, though the guy who gave the credit card companies the really great deal, who helped put across in the Senate, was Joe Biden, back on the question on revising what you could attach.
0: Well,
1: But
0: he's from Delaware, right?
1: yes, he was from Delaware. Yes.
0: The home of the credit card.
1: Well, I mean, it was sort of a notorious story. I mean, so it's another time to sort of talk about the role of credit. But if credit was big all the way through, there are folks talking to this day about the development of post-war credit as a theory of consumption. I don't disagree with that. I mean, but when, the big problem became when you started telling people that assets you were creating by piling big batches of to-be-paid credit bills were really safe assets, which was fundamentally what the story was in the financial crisis. And they weren't safe. And, but that's another real discussion. Now, if we're trying to talk about labor share, the most important policy is, for sure, I think, policy toward labor unions, and then the macro policies where you will not pay much attention to employment as an issue. And you're always trying to think of, look, there's the perpetual argument for raising rates of interest. And the Democrats, I have never forgotten a press conference I gave in 88, where it was actually, I was actually on a thing with Larry Summers. And Summers, I'm not claiming anything I did was important. I was sort of brought in because somebody needed a representative for Dukakis to sort of cheer on the idea that there had to be something for the bulk of the workforce in it. But then I remember very well Summers going out of there because I followed him out, and I thought, let's see what he really tells the press. And he said, look, we're not trying to make news. The governor's not going to try to do a big jobs program or something like that. I mean, they were all Democrats spent, Democratic presidents who got near power spent their time trying to prove that they were really friends of the bond market. And that directly reflected the ability of the investment houses and other large-scale businesses to, in effect, take control of the Democratic National Committee. That was the topic of my old book with
0: Sure.
1: George Rogers' Right Turn.
0: But so, Tom, let's go fast forward because we're running out of time. Let me quote your article from your report. What did grow markedly after 2020 was the percentage of wealth in the hands of America's most affluent citizens, largely driven by the Federal Reserve's quantitative easing policies at the onset of COVID and later the AI boom. This has led to a powerful K-shaped wealth effect on personal consumption expenditures. It is the spending by the super wealthy, albeit not as large as sometimes suggested in the financial press, that keeps the US economy growing, helped by massive investments in AI data centers. And your study reviews other studies of this wealth effect in detail and sets out what we believe are defensible estimates. So quickly give us the bad news, because my sense is, I was just quoting Roosevelt's State of the Union back in January the 11th of 1944, in the middle of World War II, where he enunciated a new Bill of Rights, a second Bill of Rights, but he also warned about what he called rightist reactionaries that could bring about fascism like Trump and bring us back to the 1920s. Well, it looks as if we do are heading back to the 1920s with crypto being a massive scam and the AI bubble.
1: Well, okay, there's lots of things to pick up on in there. Our point in the paper was that when the Fed did its second big round of quantitative easing in COVID and put interest rates at zero, that led to a massive investment boom, with the Fed also helping out, just making any amount of money available to folks who already had money. When the AI boom came along, and it was already going, but it was running at a low rate, it then picked up. Well, the folks with cash who had made tons of money already had money around to do that. And the housing market boomed. That, it really did. And if you look at the Federal Reserve figures on wealth, and that clearly put a great deal more money in the highest income, highest levels of income and wealth. Now, when we, Storm and I, made that argument starting in 23 and 24, people thought we were just out to lunch. We're like, what? Now everybody accepts it. I can't follow Mark Zandi's claims. I forget, depending on whether you're talking the 1% or the 10%, they're outlandishly high. But there is a tremendous amount of consumption is now sustained. That's the argument we actually originated. And, you know, what tempered form of that, I think, is still exactly right. It's an enormous problem. Of course, when you see that kind of income and wealth concentrated, you've got a serious political problem. It blew right through the semi-populist coalition at one base, which was one part of the props that supported Biden. I mean, he tried to bring in the progressives and then basically found that the high-tech folks in particular would not support him. And big question going forward in the Democratic Party is, what are you going to do about issues like, I think when you look at most people's polls, Medicare or medical care, health care, is almost the usual choice for, this is the biggest issue they have, but there are plenty of others, you know, the housing story, because people just can't afford houses unless you're very rich now. And of course, you have the looming threat of AI layoffs. It's just amazing to me the way the Democratic establishment can't focus on this problem anymore. They're putting out all kinds of things on healthcare. None of them add up to anything like Medicare for All, except Medicare for All. And, you know, they're not stepping up. Instead, we've got all kinds of divertissement.
0: Well, Tom, can you just give me in one sentence why the rich are getting richer and the poor are getting poorer?
1: Most everything in national policy now works for that end, be it labor policy, non-investment in people, in average humans, in you have a very large-scale support of the financial markets, you know, with in a repo market that the Fed runs, you know, you can actually call a number if you really, for the 24-hour repo. This is crazy stuff. You know, you're going to have to turn government policy to support ordinary people. And if you don't, this is not going to stop. And it's not going to change just by voting in a Democrat any more than it did under Biden. You know, part of our point in our paper was, you know, they tried in the early stages of the Biden presidency, they failed completely. I mean, people's real wages fell hugely. And it's just amazing to hear a big clack of the Democratic Party carrying on about how they were the most worker-friendly Democratic administration since Roosevelt. You know, that's just crazy. Just look at our graphs. We're really quite far removed from reality in a lot of the political arguments.
0: Well, Thomas Ferguson, I thank you very much for joining us here today.
1: Well, thank you, Ian.
0: We're going to take a brief station break and back discussing how more people across the ideological spectrum now feel that violence is a legitimate means of resolving political disputes.

0: Welcome back. I'm Ian Masters, and this is Background Briefing, available 24/7 at backgroundbriefing.org. And joining us now is Brian Levin, a criminologist, civil rights attorney, professor emeritus of criminal justice, and founder of the Center for the Study of Hate and Extremism at California State University, San Bernardino, where his work focuses on analyses of hate crimes, terrorism, and legal issues. Previously, Professor Levin served as the Associate Director of Legal Affairs at the Southern Poverty Law Center's Klan's Watch Militia Task Force in Montgomery, Alabama, and he's testified before Congress's Homeland Security Subcommittee on Counterterrorism and Intelligence, and he is the chair of the California Commission on the State of Hate, and he joins us speaking in his private capacity. Welcome to Background Briefing, Brian Levin.
1: Ian, thank you so much, and if I may, as the dad of a journalist, thank you for continuing to do what you do. It is so important. So thank you on behalf of all your listeners.
0: Well, thank you, Brian. And you're there in San Bernardino in the area where enormous amounts of huge warehouses have been erected. And it's a big part of the economy, but it's also an economy that is not keeping pace with the cost of living. So you have a lot of anxiety in your neighborhood out there. And in Ontario, back in April, a young man, an employee of the massive company, Kimberly Clark, he showed himself on Instagram, pulling out his lighter and holding up a roll of toilet paper. And he said to the camera, if you will, "You know, if you're not going to pay us enough to effing live or to afford to live, at least pay us enough not to do this." And then he sets this roll of toilet paper aflame and says, "All you had to do is pay us enough to live." And of course, eventually this entire huge warehouse covering, what, 6 or 10 blocks went up in flames, and there was $500 million of damage. So how does this resonate with the local community out in the San Bernardino Riverside area?
1: Well, you know, I think it resonates in the same way that it does nationally. And let me just give a little backgrounder for folks who aren't familiar with the Inland Empire. You know, it grew because of its geographic proximity to Los Angeles, and really to this day, from when the railroads first came out, all the way to this day, it is an incredibly important transportation and delivery hub for a variety of companies, ranging from Amazon to United Parcel Service and others. And many people don't know this, but San Bernardino itself has an airport that was primarily used for cargo, and that's separate from Ontario. So this is an area whose lifeblood has really relied upon being this transportation hub. And so I think on the one hand, folks don't like to see acts of violence and property destruction like this in their backyard. On the other hand, as we've seen throughout the United States and California, there continues to be an anti-corporatist, anti-institutionalist bent, particularly among younger folks. And one of the things that we just heard about at a recent meeting of the California Commission on the State of Hate, where a national expert, Colin Clark, spoke, there's really this franchisee, if you will, of extremism. And what we're seeing today is a lot being done by disenchanted loners. We saw that with respect to an explosion at a fertility clinic in Palm Springs. There was a plot just on New Year's to explode bombs at a variety of corporate targets. We saw Sam Altman's residence being targeted, Tesla charges being targeted. And I think part of this is, particularly among young people, what we're seeing is, if you look over the last 5 years, Pew did a study and showed that income is not keeping up with inflation. And obviously we saw that particularly during COVID. And particularly for young people who are working so hard, many of whom have, for instance, college degrees, they're not seeing the expectation and promise that they thought would occur in their lives. So, you know, this individual, for instance, he was getting sued for credit card debt. He was working 40 hours a week, but he just wasn't making ends meet. And as we see, home ownership being delayed for many people, many adults still living with their parents, this creates, I think, a societal angst. And as we, as I've always said, extremism is a carnival mirror reflection of actual debates and grievances that are going on in the mainstream. And we're not going to see the end of this, in part because many of these grievances, and many of them are legitimate, have great swath across an unbridled internet where we have a decent percentage of Americans, I think something like 16%, saying sometimes violence is okay to resolve political disputes.
0: So the young man who set fire to the Kimberly Clark warehouse back in April in Ontario that burned to ground, that says that $500 million worth of product was destroyed, along with hundreds of millions of dollars damage to the massive buildings themselves. He, in February of 2024, filed a suit against Prime Flight Aviation Services, alleging the company had failed to provide bill periods, breaks, and accurate wages. Now, that company, as it happens, owns the plane that just crashed at the Miami airport and killed five people and injured others. That's an example of how corporations today, like Amazon, they don't have anything in their name. So they're not liable. You know, these are contract employers. And that's what's happening in American capitalism, where, you know, you have gig workers who are called associates or independent contractors, like Uber drivers, which means that the company doesn't have to pay their Social Security, they don't have to pay any pensions, they have to provide health care. So that's a big part of the downsizing of the American workforce, particularly amongst young Americans.
1: Yes, and there's a juxtaposition with respect to younger people who have to change jobs more often relative to, for instance, their grandparents who were able to work at a company for years and years. And if I may, another thing that's coming into play is not only these corporate structures and the way that particularly younger people, but not just younger people, older people oftentimes have problems finding jobs or being kept in jobs because we are in also a period of extensive societal change with regard to productivity and with regard to how AI and robotics and other things are going to influence that. And it, and one of the things that people are saying with regard, researchers are saying with regard to this recent expansion of AI, is that you are going to see not only blue collar jobs impacted, but white collar jobs as well. So I think part of this, and I think you hit it very well, is that not only do we have this increasing disparity between CEOs and their salaries and their protections and frontline workers, but also the whole way that employment is conceptualized. It used to be something where people would study for something or apprentice and get a job that they would have some longevity with, but also where they'd be able to make ends meet. And most recently, if you look at these latest elections, affordability is pretty much among the top factors. So this is an example where we have an individual who just wasn't making ends meet and lashed out against various tentacles of a system which he allegedly perceived as oppressive.
0: And it barely made a dent in Kimberly Clark. They reported $2.7 billion in net sales in North America this year. And apparently in that quarter, then net sales only went down 1.2%. So the arsonist certainly did not win, if that's the way to put it. But his lawyers are arguing that the allegations against him in this case involve violence against toilet paper, that nobody was actually hurt. And his attorneys, since he's still in jail and he lost his first round, his attorneys are now taking the

0: argument. I don't think the Court of Appeals is going to buy it, particularly because 18 people were evacuated. And as one knows, fires in the Inland Empire, wow, the cinders can go anywhere. So there could have been other ways, for instance, that he could have debilitated the company, such as, for instance, a cyber hack or something. I think that would have made a better defense. But look, this is just at the bail stage, so I think that they might be very well less likely to use that argument later on. Why? Because while you in jury voir dire, where you're selecting jurors, you do get to question them, but boy, I wouldn't want to play with that kind of, if I may, incendiary device during a trial. You really want to keep things as simple as possible. But certainly, to the extent that he's going to be facing potentially long sentences, anything that could soften a juror to find him more of a Robin Hood character would probably be beneficial, as long as the Inland Empire is a very rich and diverse area, and it's larger than many states, and you really don't want to run the risk of alienating the very jurors that will be determining your client's fate.
1: So just in closing, so you don't argue against capitalism, even though essentially that is the best argument that the defendant has.
0: I think you certainly can make arguments about inequity and unfairness and his personal background. But at the end of the day, the elements that will need to be proven do not have a detour or an exit based on the fact that you have political motive for violence. What I think they might want to do is just try and cast him more as a sympathetic figure more than a violent one. But it's going to be an uphill battle.
1: Well, I thank you very much for joining us here today, Brian Levin.
0: Thank you so much, Ian. Anytime.
1: And this has been Background Briefing. I'm Ian Masters, and I'd like to thank producers Graham Fitzgibbon and Asha Price. 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
2: Now, Cultural Energy's three-day weather outlook. Warming. For Taos in northern New Mexico, today 50 to 85, sunny to partly cloudy with possible stray afternoon and evening thunderstorms. Thursday 48 to 84, mostly sunny with possible stray afternoon thunderstorms. Friday 53 to 86, sunny with winds to 20. For Alamosa and the San Luis Valley, today 46 to 86, sunny with afternoon clouds. Thursday 40 to 85, mostly sunny with possible stray afternoon thunderstorms. Friday 47 to 86, sunny with a few late afternoon clouds and winds to 20.
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This is Ed Fallon. I'm your host. And we're coming to you from the heart of America's heartland, Des Moines, Iowa. 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

0: 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With me today, my guest, Charles Goldman, back for round two.
1: Yeah, how's it going, Ed?
0: Good. Have you been
1: 2 weeks
0: any,
1: in a row, huh?
0: Have you been eating any kangaroo meat?
1: Not that I know of.
0: No.
1: But yeah. Then again, you know, I don't buy unlabeled. I don't buy ground beef, period. But nevertheless, I wouldn't buy one that's not labeled. That's where
0: I see
1: it's coming
0: from. I see a movie where Soylent beef is made from kangaroo.
1: Oh, it's Soylent Green is people.
0: Right. Soylent
1: you know,
0: beef.
1: That actually is a very classic movie.
0: Thank
1: Charlton
0: you.
1: Heston. But and it's very primitive. But it is kind of scary. Dark. I mean,
0: wait,
1: it's like in black and white.
0: Isn't the year 2024?
1: I don't remember.
0: I think so.
1: Yeah.
0: I think so. I think the year has already passed. So who knows what we're reading, Charles?
1: I mean, it's really weird because it's like one of those science fiction movies that's supposed to be the future, but it just looks like L.A. You know, at the time.
0: Yeah.
1: But yeah. It, yeah.
0: No, there are futuristic movies out there that don't make any sense. They have no, I mean, that's one of them, I think. But there are futuristic movies.
1: Well, no, I mean, why do you think Soylent Green doesn't make any sense?
0: You we're going to start eating each other?
1: Well, it's kind of a wasted resource. You know. I mean, the whole premise of giving you a, you know, kind of talk you into dying, old people dying, and it helps to balance the books and, you know, reduce the deficit.
0: But
1: do they
0: wait till they're old? I thought they didn't. How old?
1: Well, the point is,
0: if you get too old, you get too tough. You know, you want to kind of harvest those younger
1: people.
0: No,
1: it's mostly older people, but, you know, they try to induce you into this. Or it's some sort of arena. It looked kind of like
0: you know.
1: Igloo,
0: this is another movie I've never seen. I've just seen the trailer.
1: You should definitely watch it. You should definitely watch
0: okay,
1: it.
0: I'll watch it on a full stomach.
1: All right.
0: So there's no segue to where we're going next. We're talking about the First Amendment.
1: Right. This conversation is apropos. Maybe it was about a month ago we were discussing, or sort of had a protean discussion about separation of church and state.
0: Right.
1: And you felt that maybe it was worth revisiting.
0: Silly me.
1: You might regret this, yes.
0: Yeah. So, I mean, the First Amendment seems pretty clear to most people I know.
1: Okay. And in fact, let's start with that.
0: All right.
1: Okay. Let's first of all, let's read the First Amendment.
0: All right, class.
1: Because remember, we have a Supreme Court, which is originalist, which is it's only about what the Founding Fathers had to say. It's by the fact that Alito will quote, like, you know, jurisprudence from the year 10,000. 1,000, right? Which, by the way, people, the United States didn't exist in the year 1,000. You know,
0: but it was in God's mind.
1: No, it's just they go back to British common law, which is supposed to be the genesis of our law. In many ways, it was.
0: You digress.
1: Right. So the First Amendment. Well, first of all, I think we should say you'll notice that the First Amendment is not the one that talks about guns, right? So
0: right.
1: The Founding Fathers obviously felt that this is the First Amendment, and this is the most important one.
0: Let's say with the Ten Commandments. The most important one is the first one.
1: Right, which is you won't love a God other than me.
0: Yeah,
1: not like what
0: I
1: you're supposed to do
0: I
1: morally.
0: I would be really, really ticked off if you did.
1: Exactly. Okay, so the First Amendment, the most important amendment, obviously, and the first thing it says and talks about is Congress shall make no law representing an establishment of religion or prohibiting the free exercise thereof.
0: Respecting no establishment, right?
1: Right.
0: Yeah, okay.
1: Or abridging the freedom of speech or of the press, or the right of the people peaceably to assemble and to petition the government for a redress of grievances. So the first thing you should notice about that is, you notice who makes these laws? The Congress.
0: Yeah.
1: Not executive orders.
0: Right.
1: Right? The president doesn't make law. Right? So we shouldn't be having any president making executive orders that relate to
0: and all presidents have.
1: And how it's practiced.
0: Well, no, yeah. All presidents have used executive orders.
1: Yes.
0: Obama did a lot. Biden did. Trump
1: Nobody
0: really
1: has done anything close to Trump.
0: No, I know. That's true.
1: So, first of all, Congress is supposed to be making the law.
0: Right.
1: We, of course, live in a time in which Congress makes no laws
0: because
1: for the most part, unless they're for giving people tax breaks.
0: Because they have no backbone.
1: Right.
0: It's removed upon entry into the U.S. Capitol.
1: Absolutely. Okay, so what is not clear about this? Because, you know, if you read the MAGA Christian nationalist inspired screeds on this, they'll tell you that there's nothing in the Constitution about separation of church and state. What does this say? It says, number one, the fear of the founders, mainly Jefferson and Madison, who are really the fountainheads of the Bill of Rights, mm-hmm. the overriding fear, and we'll talk about some of the quotes that, you know, both of them attributed to them. The fear was the establishment of a state religion.
0: Yeah.
1: Right? So this whole notion that the United States is a Christian nation is wrong.
0: It's contrary. It's not just wrong. It's contrary it's wrong. To the intent of the founding fathers.
1: Right. They, you know, the people who espouse this, including, you know, people like J.D. Vance, who's now what, this is his third religion? His Catholicism is his third version of religion?
0: Sometimes it takes a little trial and error.
1: No. Okay. So the people who came over to the United States early on to the colonies, a lot of them weren't Christians, at least not traditional Protestants or Catholics. They came from many sects of Christianity.
0: Anabaptists, Quakers.
1: Quakers.
0: Sure.
1: The Jews came over. There were people who were Islamic. There were people, you know, at this point, the United States has about 2,000 identified sects of religion. Okay, wasn't 2,000 at the very beginning. But the point is that the Mayflower wasn't made up of a bunch of Christian nationalists. They weren't made up of a bunch of evangelical Christians, right?
0: They were all the same religion on that particular boat.
1: But the thing was that, interestingly, one of the critiques of Jefferson is that why would the Quakers have come over here to escape the persecution of European, usually, you know, states? You know, to only come over here to come to colonies where a lot of them had established religions that were, in fact, intercalated with the civic government. You know,
0: well, they came over here to found Pennsylvania and Quaker State Oil.
1: No, but the point is that it's true. I mean, this is you could look at the tradition of many of the colonies and say, well, yeah, this is a Christian nation because when they came over here, they set up basically dictatorships of one sect of religion in a number of the colonies, including places like Rhode Island, Massachusetts.
0: What was Rhode Island?
1: I'm not sure. Well, Rhode Island was, I think, Roger Williams, and that did have a state religion. But actually, Roger Williams was one of the earliest of the governors of a colony to invoke a form of religion. Of religious freedom, because in fact one of the earliest synagogues in the United States is in Rhode Island.
0: So, but you're saying the Constitution,
1: was written against the background of what had been,
0: some places, and as a way to put the brakes on that, to maybe undo it in some cases.
1: That's correct.
0: Yeah,
1: yeah. And
0: why those devious little founding fathers?
1: But the point is that although it's true that these two statements, free exercise and, you know, not establishing a state religion, they leave something to be desired. Because, as we've seen with the multiple cases through the years that have gone to the courts and often to the Supreme Court, if the doctrine of religion somehow does not accord with what's allowed in the secular law, how do you, you know, rationalize that conflict? It's very easy to say this, but it was pretty clear when you read the statements, you know, you read the Federalist Papers, that what Jefferson and Madison were doing was that they thought the two most important things were leave people alone to practice however they wanted. There was no society that was hurt by the free exercise of religion and disparate views on God.
0: Right.
1: And the second, what they saw, particularly Madison hated the established religions of Europe, in particular, the Vatican and the UK, Church of England, and Catholicism, because he viewed them as an eternal source of strife throughout the history of Europe. He didn't look kindly on the Crusades as an enterprise.
0: It's hard to do that. I know there are, quote, Christians who...
1: Ask Pete Hegseth. He wrote a book on that.
0: How wonderful the Crusades were?
1: He basically is, yes, absolutely. That's why he has those tattoos. That's what he believes that, a true warrior is a warrior for Christ. You know, but all of P. Hicks
0: instead says, of it's a woman, if it's believe, Joan of Arc, burn her at the stake.
1: Well, I don't know about, I don't know about burn her at the stake, but at least if she's on a promotion list, take her off. you know, all about someone like Hegseth is pretty obvious, because if anybody had looked in his books, everything that he talks about now, he was talking about already. Hmm. And he and Mrs. Hegseth, who has an untoward amount of influence with him and within the Department of Defense, not the Department of War, I will not call it the Department of War, you know, they are part of a sect of apostolic Christianity, which believes that there should only be one vote per household in the United States, and that vote should be determined by the head of the household, who, of course, is a male.
0: Gee, what could go wrong there?
1: Right. But so anyway, to me, although, yes, how it's been implemented has to go, in some sense, case by case, but the thrust of the First Amendment, more important even than the fact you should own guns, is that there should be no state religion and leave people alone.
0: But it's also about the right to say what you want.
1: Well, that's freedom of speech.
0: Right. That's also, it's, yeah, just, it's important to remember too that it speaks to that as well as separation of church and state.
1: But the point is, the way the First Amendment is structured is that they separated those rights as important to be separated, because there's something specific about religion and freedom of speech which requires them to be adjudicated, you know, independent of each other. So here are some of the things. I mean, you asked for, like, you know, some of the quotes. So Jefferson, referring to the Virginia Act for Establishing Religious Freedom: "Our civil rights have no dependence on our religious opinions. Therefore, prescribing any citizen as unworthy to public confidence by laying upon him an incapacity of being called to the office of trusts, unless he profess or renounce this or that religious opinion, is depriving him injuriously of these privileges and advantages to which is common to his fellow citizens." So this relates to the fact that the only other reference to religion in the Constitution, other than the First Amendment, is Article 6, which says that you cannot have a religious test, for that you can serve in public office.
0: Right.
1: That is the only... Now, let's also say an important thing here. In spite of whatever version you may have in the Christian madrasa you may be going to,
0: The what?
1: You know, the
0: did you throw a Jewish term into?
1: No, madrasas are Islamic.
0: Oh, Islamic, right.
1: Islamic, you know, schools.
0: Right, sure.
1: There's no mention of Jesus in either the Declaration of Independence or the Constitution. There's no mention of Christianity in either document. When they do mention it in the Declaration of Independence, it is the Creator. It is a very inclusive term. The other thing is, when Jefferson spent most of the last years of his life putting together the life and morals of Jesus of Nazareth, and what he did was he went through various translations of the Bible, of the New Testament, in the original language, right? Not just in English. I know a lot of people, you know, they go to
0: James was the original language.
1: A lot of the people who are religious leaders are not exactly religious scholars and couldn't read these documents in the original language, but he did. And what he did was he basically cut and pasted together a Bible which eliminated anything superstitious, miraculous, or unorthodox. He basically saw that Jesus was, he didn't go with Jesus' divinity, his resurrection, or the miracle, or most of the miracles. He simply saw Jesus as a moral teacher and reformer. And that was the book he put together.
0: That takes some of the fun out of it.
1: I know. He also specifically talks about the separation of church and state in a letter he sent to the Danbury Baptist on January 1st, 1802. And then Madison, who really hated, you know, again, as we said, European versions of
0: because he saw the oppression that came along with it, the political oppression.
1: Well, this is what he said in his later life, Madison: "In the papal system, government and religion are in a manner consolidated, and that is found to be the worst of all governments. In most of the governments of the old world, the legal establishment of a particular religion, and with or with very little toleration of others, makes a part of the political and civil organization, and there are few of the most enlightened judges who will maintain that those systems have been favorable to either religion or to government." Hmm. So it's a lie. It's a lie. Whether the Supreme Court says it is or not, it's a lie. The First Amendment is about separation of church and state. Yeah.
0: It's pretty clear. It's pretty clear.
1: I think so the language is pretty clear. The Establishment Clause is pretty clear.
0: Astounding to me that they can make these arguments that basically undergird their support for a Christian nation. You know, it's so contrary to the obvious intent and the obvious wording even.
1: Yeah, and you know, I think they need to deal with the fact that Christianity certainly it informed the moral fabric of the United States,
0: right.
1: But it wasn't the only influence.
0: Right.
1: And the blood and earth types like J.D. Vance, sorry, the Mayflower brought people here who weren't just Christian. Maybe the Mayflower didn't. But certainly all the other early colonists were a mix of a lot of religious beliefs, or none.
0: Yeah.
1: There may have been atheists among them, for all we know.
0: Hey, we're going to take a short break here. Ed Fallon, your host, Charles Goldman with me today, folks. Back in a minute with a reminder that underwriting for this program is provided by Dr. David Drake, a psychiatrist serving patients in Iowa and Colorado. More information at 515-229-5085.

0: Welcome back to the Fallon Forum. Ed Fallon here, folks, with my guest today, Charles Goldman, coming at you from the middle of corn country here, Des Moines, Iowa, in America's heartland. 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More information at 515-208-7312. All right, Charles, I know you are a big fan of Pete Hegseth.
1: Yep, one of my favorites.
0: Yep. And, I mean, there's so much to talk about with this guy. When I think of Pete Hegseth, I think of scary. And when I see what he's doing to the U.S. military...
1: What in particular do you...
0: Well, purging it of women, of one thing. Purging it of people who disagree with him.
1: That's a bigger danger.
0: Yeah, I know. People who have some sense of restraint when it comes to the use of military force. I mean, I'm not a big fan of the U.S. military. I mean, I don't... I respect the men and women who commit to service of our country. I get that. My dad was very deeply committed to his time as a sergeant in the U.S. Army.
1: How long is he in the Army?
0: Oh, I can't remember now, but he moved from that to working on defensive matters in the private sector, and then he ended up with the Department of the Defense. So his whole lifetime.
1: What did he do for the Department of Defense?
0: Yeah, he would never talk about it much, but it had to do with shipping and handling. That was it. Shipping and handling. It was always in quotes. And so we never knew what exactly he was shipping and handling until he got the assignment to find the new masthead for the USS Constitution. That is harder done than it sounds.
1: Yeah.
0: They found an amazingly, I think it was a Douglas fir maybe, from the Pacific Northwest, and he oversaw the shipping and handling of that from the Northwest to Boston Harbor and the installation of the new mast on the old vessel. It got quite a bit of press back in the time. But who knows what else he shipped and handled.
1: Right.
0: I have no idea.
1: Sounds more like he's working for the CIA.
0: Well.
1: Because they're always working for some sort of trading corporation.
0: But, you know, I mean, my dad would not function well under a U.S. Department of Defense headed by this guy.
1: Well, I also, I know it may be hard to believe, but I also spent 23 years in the Air Force.
0: Yeah.
1: You know, and as I've said to people who got in my face at demonstrations after that, I earned my right to be out here and I feel like advocating for the other members of the force, because I think what it's pretty clear now is that politicians talk a great game about how they care about the veterans and everything else, and they perform, you know, sort of pro forma talk about, you know, their sacrifice and everything else, but it's all to me performative for the most part. And particularly when it comes from Donald Trump, it's completely performative.
0: But Donald Trump did everything he could to avoid any.
1: Well, just beyond that, I mean, he has shown himself to really be dismissive in so many ways.
0: Like, remember what he said about John McCain. I prefer soldiers who don't get captured.
1: And this is my question. He says that, and the journalist or supposed journalist who was there didn't say, what does that statement mean?
0: Yeah. Yeah. Well, I mean,
1: Mr. Trump.
0: And subsequent journalists could have asked that question.
1: Right.
0: And they probably would have been told, shut up, quiet, piggy.
1: But, well, yeah, probably. If they were a woman, obviously.
0: Yeah, right. Okay.
1: He would, in terms of male journalists, I mean, they're just stupid.
0: Yeah.
1: Or they have some sort of disability that he feigns.
0: So what about
1: Hegseth?
0: Yeah.
1: Okay. So first of all, Hegseth, talk about performative, is, and again, going back to his books about the warrior, and it's a movie version of the warrior.
0: Right.
1: This is his whole fixation on testosterone. You know, we're gonna.
0: Right, have an actual test to make sure you've got enough.
1: Yeah, we just want you to be healthy.
0: How does that apply to women entering the military?
1: Well, given what he wants to do with women entering the military, which is eliminate as many of them as possible, that if they make testosterone above a certain level or requirement, that's going to eliminate a lot of the women who would be eligible to be in the military. You know,
0: maybe that's his goal. It sounds like
1: he's such a retrograde view of the capabilities of women. And you know, he has this traditional, as we said, a lot of this is informed by, you know, his marriage to the present Mrs. Hegseth. He credits her, one of the reasons why he keeps her so close, evidently, to his work at the Department of Defense, is that he credits her with having turned him around.
0: I mean, he used to be a nice person?
1: No. You know, and in terms of him abstaining from alcohol and not doing the things that we know that he was accused of doing beforehand.
0: Party photos proving it.
1: Well, whatever the issue, yeah. the question of the woman who says that he raped her, and, you know, nobody can say yes or no. Yes, there was a settlement, and but the point is, he has a really retro view of what a warrior is, and that view requires, in his mind, that they be male. And so he's trying to purge the military of as many women, particularly higher up in the command structure, as well as anybody of color in the command structure.
0: And fat people. Well, I think that's his own term, right?
1: Yes. But the point is that they're doing it under the ruse of the most ridiculous thing, which is that it's that the military is not a place to experiment with woke, right? And that it's a meritocracy. I mean, his presence as defense secretary tells you
0: talk about
1: it's not a meritocracy.
0: Talk about a DEI appointment.
1: Has never, ever taken care of an organization this large and complex. It's obvious that he's the wrong person for the job. I mean, the whole thing with running out of the missiles was foreseeable.
0: You mean in Iran?
1: Right. And yet, it was a big surprise, as always. It's always a big surprise. Nobody told me. Well, one reason why maybe nobody told him was because he's just like Trump, which is when you put a bunch of your of sycophants around you and get rid of people who might actually disagree with you, the sycophants understand that the only way to convey information to you is to tell you what you want to hear.
0: Right. Yeah.
1: Right? And
0: General Milley, for example.
1: Well, Milley just, you know, he just disrespected Trump, and he made it obvious. I mean, Milley literally, you know, called up the Chinese and said, ignore everything that's happening here in the turnover, around the turnover of power.
0: That'll,
1: in
0: that
1: 2020.
0: That went well.
1: Yeah. You know, and they are, as Krugman, Paul Krugman wrote about, they're Putinizing our military. Now, the question is,
0: what does that mean?
1: Well, that essentially the generals are political commissars. They're not chosen for their capabilities.
0: Well,
1: they're chosen for their allegiance
0: the
1: dictator. The
0: same reason everyone is chosen by Trump, whether it's a primary candidate against a Republican who disagrees with him, whether it's a Supreme Court nominee, whether it's a member of his cabinet, any position at all. It's got to be unqualified, unquestioning devotion to the leader.
1: Right. And there's two problems. One, that you have to be a person who will tell them what they want to hear. And two, you can't outshine the person who's supposedly higher than you in the hierarchy.
0: You can't outshine the narcissist in chief.
1: Right. And in that sense, Hegseth is no different from Trump.
0: Although he
1: only
0: himself,
1: by degree.
0: Yeah, he's also
1: a little
0: narcissist,
1: less narcissistic.
0: Yeah.
1: I mean,
0: he has to be in order to keep the position.
1: For instance, they let go, Randy George, General Randy George. He was the person within the American military who understood drone warfare the best. Why? Because the Ukrainians taught him about it, right? If we're seeing anything in Iran is spending millions of dollars on missiles that you expend in one fell swoop over a number of weeks versus $25,000 drones is the warfare of the past. The warfare of the future is drones, is cheap, reproducible junk.
0: Yeah, and I'm going to go a step further and say the warfare of the future is no war.
1: We
0: can't keep going down this path of conflict management by shooting each other.
1: They're going to have to repopulate the earth with a different species before that's going to happen.
0: You think cockroaches will do less damage?
1: No. I just think it's going to be very hard to deprogram humans away from war. But
0: it has to happen.
1: There certainly
0: is a strong element within
1: us.
0: We would be better off.
1: We would be better off, but it it's going to take a lot of evolution to move away from that.
0: Better evolve fast.
1: We need
0: to. Because right now the weapons of war are beyond imagination. I mean, we haven't even talked about a guy like Hegseth in charge of the America's nuclear deterrent. And I know eventually Trump has his finger on that button. That's even more disturbing. Although I'm not sure who's more disturbing in terms when it comes to the threat of nuclear war, Trump or Hegseth, because I think Hegseth actually believes that nuclear war would be a good thing for him because he would be caught up in the rapture. I don't believe Trump has any religious beliefs, so to speak, at all, good or bad. And Trump and Hegseth, it's a demented belief. But my impression is he believes that. So how is it not in his best interest, personally, to say, hey, what the heck, it's time to nuke somebody. Blow it up and let's get out of here.
1: There was a discussion within the administration, supposedly, and you know, everything gets leaked from this administration. It's unbelievable.
0: You think that's intentional?
1: Oh, of course it's intentional.
0: Okay.
1: that there were a number of advisors that were fearful that Trump, with the sycophantic, you know, following of Hegseth, would come to think that perhaps use of some sort of tactical nuclear weapon in Iran would be justifiable.
0: Putin is he's threatened as much in Ukraine.
1: Right. Well, you have to understand there's a real similarity, more between Putin and Hegseth than Putin and Trump, which is that Putin also is very overtly, you know, warrior, masculine, you know, and right. He sees himself
0: rides the as horse a defender. Without a shirt on.
1: He sees himself as a defender of Western civilization. That's what
0: Putin does.
1: Yeah, he advertises himself that he's defending traditional values. You know, it's one reason why Tucker Carlson loves him.
0: Yeah,
1: because he's Putin is anti woke, right? You know, he's about he's like the other side. Well, not even the other side. He's the same side as some in the United States are, of like, you know, the Samuel Huntington, kind of view of Clash of Civilizations, you know, which is it's the West against Islam.
0: So what do you do when you've got a Secretary of War, Defense, whatever we want to call it, who is basically purging anyone who might present a countervailing viewpoint to aggressive military tactics, whether it be conventional or potentially nuclear? How do we, the people, push back against that momentum?
1: Well, we don't really have any power to push back against that momentum without...
0: Can Congress?
1: Well, the decision to use nuclear weapons isn't going to happen over a time frame where Congress is going to have much say about it.
0: Right. But could Congress potentially refuse to confirm some of these appointees? Is that all beyond?
1: Wow!
0: Congressional...
1: I mean, if they didn't not confirm Hegseth, and remember, well, he got confirmed by a vote that was tied.
0: A different Congress.
1: Yes.
0: Could they unconfirm him?
1: Can they unconfirm him? Right. You mean like impeach him?
0: Yeah.
1: I just don't think that's likely. I mean,
0: even under new leadership,
1: I think that the only way that you could get the change you're asking for, which is having removal of Hegseth. And believe me, I'm sure there are plenty at the Pentagon that would be perfectly happy to see that happen, even with them having removed so many of the higher levels that were telling him no. And he's just not very well respected among the higher-ups at the Pentagon, from what we understand.
0: Right.
1: Because they don't think he knows.
0: I don't think he respects them. I think he has no respect for anybody except those who basically bow the knee.
1: I mean, you have to watch the tape of him lecturing these generals.
0: I did see that.
1: Yeah.
0: I watched it a couple times.
1: I'm thinking these guys are sitting there, most of them are guys, unfortunately.
0: And they're sitting there stone-faced.
1: Because they're having to listen to somebody who was like a major, you know, lecture them about the warrior class, you know. And a lot of what he said clearly fell flat.
0: It's like having a room full of the best maestros, the best orchestra conductors in the world, sitting there listening to Milli Vanilli
1: I think one thing that's valid in what you're asking is that there's a huge subculture within our government of end timers, and end timers in the sense that they believe in apostolic and religions in which the rapture is the goal. You know,
0: is it huge or is it just influential?
1: I think it's very substantial. I don't know. It's influential, but
0: maybe it's J.D. Vance. I don't know.
1: I don't know that Vance is totally on that. Vance is in a conservative Catholic.
0: Now he is.
1: Yeah. I don't know how much he's waiting for the rapture. I mean, I think Russ Vaught is probably pretty close. I don't know where Stephen Miller gets what his religious beliefs are. The people who go to these prayer meetings that are occurring now as the regular part of working in the federal government, a lot of them, I think, are of the type that believe that the final battle needs to occur. And what they're trying to do is hasten the coming of the kingdom of God now. You know, the seven mountains is to bring the kingdom of God down to earth now and get rid of all of the woke. You know, and oddly, I'm telling you, Putin clearly sees himself and pushes himself as very much in line with a lot of the same things.
0: Yeah. That's scary.
1: It is scary.
0: Yeah. Anyway, I think the only thing we can do right now is just continue to speak up and continue to work to try to get new leadership, you know, in the U.S. Congress. And whether that's new leadership that's Republican and not afraid of Trump, or whether it's new leadership that's Democrat and willing to ask the tough questions and take stands against where this administration is heading. I think that's key.
1: Well, I think you also have to populate the military with different people.
0: Well, and we've had that, and now Trump, through Hegseth, is undoing that.
1: Yeah.
0: Yeah. Hey, we got to take a short break here, folks. Ed Fallon here with you, Charles Goldman, my guest, back in a minute. And a reminder that underwriting for the Fallon Forum provided by Western Optometry. More information at 515-789-3055.

0: 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This is Ed Fallon, your host. 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All right, Charles, AI, the robots, they're coming.
1: Mm-hmm.
0: Is the development of AI more accurately compared to the Manhattan Project, in which the nuclear bomb was developed, or is it more like Jurassic Park? There's a really good piece by Garrett Graff that basically asks that question and discusses it pretty extensively. And he says, like, we're living through a weird and similar moment, similar to the development of the Manhattan Project, in technology development now, as we watch the rise and development of AI done with what increasingly looks like wild recklessness. I think that's pretty much spot on. Do you?
1: Well, I think that one of his first points is that why is he bringing up Jurassic Park? And he's talking about Jurassic Park because, as he says specifically, most people think of Jurassic Park as a cautionary tale of, it's kind of like Frankenstein, science getting ahead of us, yeah. You know.
0: Or don't invite the dinosaurs back to live with us.
1: Right.
0: Even though they're fascinating.
1: Well, and that comes from, of course, Michael Crichton's book, in which, they talk a lot about chaos theory and about unexpected, consequences. Of
0: life finding a way.
1: Yeah, exactly.
0: Right. They designed. Exactly. Which dinosaur did they design? I've only seen the movie once.
1: I think it's the Velociraptors. They had to fill some holes with other amphibious DNA, which is really interesting because they're not amphibious, right? Because the whole theory of dinosaurs now is that they were birds. They're from.
0: We raise chickens and we know they are very much like dinosaurs. If they were bigger, they would totally eat us. Totally eat us.
1: Yeah. So don't ever fall.
0: No.
1: Don't have a heart attack in a chicken coop.
0: No, we don't let small children out there unwatched.
1: But the point he's making is that that's really kind of the wrong view here, which is that it's really a corporate tale of corporate trust and safety teams, right? Like, you could have predicted that the dinosaurs would rampage and you should really pay attention to your fencing. your containment.
0: Well, yeah. When the power grid goes out, boom.
1: Right.
0: The T-Rex escapes, and everything else escapes too. But also the other thing they didn't predict, of course, was that I think it was the Velociraptors. They'd made sure there was only one gender, but suddenly life found a way, and there were,
1: I think it was because the amphibious DNA is from a parthenogenic amphibian who can be both species at once.
0: Hermaphroditic. and we actually have seen this. We usually don't have roosters. We have a rooster only when we need to fertilize some eggs, but we there's a role within the chicken world for a rooster like member of the flock. It's to defend, it's to alarm, to sound the alarm. And we had one bird. It was a very gentle bird. It was a big, fat, plump, Cochin Buff Orpington. And it took on the role of rooster. I mean, it actually learned how to crow. And when one day when huskies came to try to eat our chickens after they'd eaten our neighbor's chickens, this bird stood at the gate, and just put its chest out and crowed its neck. It was going to get eaten. I mean, it would have died a really quick, horrible death if Kathy hadn't been home and scared the dogs off. But, so life does find a way. The bottom line is things are really, really unpredictable. And Jurassic Park showed chaos. It showed unpredictability. It showed how things can take really weird and interesting twists and turns. And, again, the Manhattan Project, for all the horrible things that have come out of that in terms of the devastation of nuclear war, it was a government project. It was a controlled and it was a group of scientists cooperating to try to come up with a plan to build a bomb before the Germans could do it. And again, it's horrible how this has all panned out. But at least it was not a it wasn't a competition. Which one of us scientists can build this bomb first? You know, it wasn't done with this sense of trying to, you know, commercialize something. And yet here we have AI. AI resembles nothing like that. It's not coordinated by a government disinterested in profit, disinterested in seeing who gets it done first. Mm-hmm. You know, it's kind of a Wild West thing.
1: I think that his point is that the three major players, and interestingly, he doesn't consider Tesla, Musk's AI, as a major player in this.
0: Ouch.
1: Well, because it's
0: poor Elon.
1: It's too busy appealing to the South African racists. and so basically, you know, he's talking about the players in terms of who wants to supply AI to the military, which is what this specifically is about, is OpenAI, Anthropic, and Google DeepMind.
0: And the military rejected Anthropic because they were more cautious.
1: Well, and that's the point he made, which is that, you know, in fact, the three entities do in fact resemble some of the scientific conflicts that came up in the Manhattan Project. In terms of Anthropic, is more closely, you know, if you look at a solitary entity, like the Manhattan Project was. I mean, there were people who weren't part of the scientific development of the atomic weapons. They weren't really nuclear weapons, they were atomic. Mm. Part of the project was to discuss the ethical considerations in using these weapons. And that was going on independently of the development of the weapons themselves. But you're right. I mean, I think people's concern would be, and we've already seen it, is the drive to win, number one, to win the AI war or competition with China. I've never totally understood this. Everything is always a competition or a war against something, right?
0: Yeah.
1: And
0: at what point do humans get beyond that? I mean, I think most people want to go beyond that. We may have a nasty neighbor living next door to us, but we really would rather live in a neighborhood with people we get along with.
1: Well, I mean,
0: and we'd rather live in a world with people we get along with.
1: Humanity's only advantage in the the battle of tooth and claw, as Darwin described it, is cooperative. Is the ability to cooperate.
0: Right.
1: It's not that there isn't cooperative activity among higher level animals either, but to the level that humans are able to cooperate, that has always been our advantage against much more physically dominant species. So, I think the idea that doing this as for profit is the point. It's dangerous. Yeah. It makes it more dangerous because we see that when it's for profit, that people will leave their values behind and say, "I have to do this because we're a publicly owned company and Milton Friedman.
0: There's been lots of money invested in this.
1: Yeah, exactly.
0: I think what's his name? Amadeo. I forget how to pronounce his name. The head of Anthropic.
1: Mm-hmm.
0: That company wants to try to do the right thing. They want to try to make sure that there is restraint and there is a moral direction. They've even hired philosophers to help guide.
1: I know. I've actually read some of the writings of the people.
0: Yeah, because
1: they're out there.
0: But even still, he gives AI a 25% chance of going, quote, really, really badly for civilization. If there was something that had that bad of a chance, that big of a chance of going really, really badly, we ought to be putting the brakes on it in a big way. I think the only way, again, if we wanted to apply the Manhattan Project analogy to AI, our model, then what that calls for is immediate and significant regulation. I mean, bring it into line with the common good, the public interest, the planetary interest. And you're only going to get that through some kind of a regulatory framework that provides, you know, some guidance as to where this is going to go.
1: Well, I think that's true, but one of the problems is that even the people who are the propagators of AI don't totally understand the capabilities.
0: No, they don't.
1: Of AI, because it's not just a computer program. It's a program that creates perhaps some version of sentience. We don't. Yeah, it's very hard to understand what it's doing.
0: I think that's true. I mean, every week or two, it seems like there's some new thing that to me is jaw dropping. I mean, just last week was it? OpenAI had found that it could hack into another company's system.
1: Mm-hmm.
0: You know, it wasn't told to do that, but in its interest, it did that. I can't remember the details of what it acquired or learned, but that's not what it was supposed to do. And Meta, you know, our pal Mark Zuckerberg, in that case, the company may have actually allowed one of its models to go beyond its programming, you know, paradigm and to access some other system. So I want to go back to what Garrett Graff again. It was his analogy that kind of put this into my head. He says, quote, "In the end, as much as our society loves reaching for the romance and audacity of the Manhattan Project as an analog, I continue to believe Jurassic Park is the much better analog. The private team of scientists with inadequate safeguards who charged ahead with groundbreaking, dangerous technologies and, in their excitement, didn't think long enough or hard enough about what they were birthing into the world." Yeah, and we don't know where this thing. It's been birthed.
1: Well, the other
0: where it's going.
1: Yeah, one last thing. I mean, as Graff's article points out, you know, forget the history of the original Luddites, you know, which were the textile workers in England. You know, he points out that when coal came out as a fuel, it too was thought that it was going to destroy the earth. Actually, they're probably right about that in terms of what it was doing to the climate, but they weren't thinking about that back then. Mm-hmm. You know, a lot of new technologies come out and everyone's sure they're going to destroy the earth, destroy humanity. Now, obviously with the AI, it's popular images from before, from science fiction. Essentially, HAL the computer in 2001, and then, of course, the Terminator.
0: Yeah. You know? Ouch.
1: Yeah.
0: Hey, Ed Fallon with you, folks. Charles Goldman with me. Back in a minute. 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

0: 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Ed Fallon with you here, and Kathy Burns joining me to talk about the confluence of cheesecake and honey.
1: We missed National Cheesecake Day this year. I guess it was July 30th. Let's get it on the calendar.
0: And I love it. Cheesecake is one of my favorite favorite cakes.
1: And honey is one of our favorite foods, and we are beekeepers. Yeah. So I like to look at food history and read about food history.
0: And I like when you do it.
1: It always inspires me. Most historians believe cheesecake originated in ancient Greece.
0: Ah, really? Way back then?
1: Well, cakes containing cheese were reported to being served to Olympic athletes as early as 776 BC, and it was to give them energy.
0: Okay. Well, that's better than steroids.
1: Yeah, and the reason that honey was a common ingredient, of course, in cheesecakes.
0: Sure.
1: You want something sweet, and there was no such thing as refined sugar substance. So I have a book called A History of Food in 100 Recipes, and there is a chapter titled Honeyed Cheesecakes. So this Greek scholar named Athenaeus, around 200 AD, attributed a recipe in his book to a scholar or a dramatist named Epicharmus, he lived in 500 BC. Here's the recipe.
0: Okay, drum roll.
1: Wheaten flour is wetted and then put into a frying pan. After that, honey is sprinkled over it and sesame and cheese.
0: Okay, I'm just going to say that sounds boring.
1: That's a recipe.
0: That sounds really boring.
1: And when you go looking for ancient recipes, they are basically they presume you know how to do all of this, and everybody's is going to turn out different. But honey was revered back in ancient times. It really is. It was a sweet flavor, some supposed medicinal properties, but it was also thought to be a gift from the gods. It was thought to be the food of the gods that they gifted to humans when a nymph named Melissa taught humans how to gather.
0: I know Melissa. I didn't know she was still around.
1: Still around.
0: Point.
1: Yeah.
0: So it was also in Egypt, too, right?
1: Mm-hmm. They were, bees supposedly came from the tears of the sun god Ra. And in Hindu tradition, there is honey as a symbol for Vishnu, Krishna, and other deities.
0: Yeah, and I'm glad to know the cheesecakes have evolved, because I really like the current version better than the one you described.
1: Well, I'd like to try something similar to some of the ancient ones.
0: I will be your guinea pig.
1: For instance, in 350 BC, a delicacy called plakous, was served at the ends of meals alongside dried fruits and nuts. It was supposed to have had a goat cheese, which I like very much, and be soaked in honey from Mount,
0: Hymettos? I don't know.
1: In Athens. So eventually the concept of cheesecake went to Rome, and there it supposedly was created into a precursor to the cheesecakes that we know
0: today.
1: So when
0: did it get really good, the big, fluffy, New York-style cheesecake? Was it not till New York, or did that style of cheesecake happen somewhere else?
1: I don't have that information, but what I can tell you is that in the 18th century, of course, as sugar became common, refined sugar, a lot of the cheesecake changed, because you're not just dripping the honey over it anymore. Mm. You're combining it into it. You're adding egg. You're adding possibly some sour cream. Mm-hmm. And so I think that's what you're thinking of. And the really big New York classic cheesecakes don't have that graham cracker crust usually.
0: I like that graham cracker crust.
1: I know you do. Yeah. I kind of like a self-crusting cheesecake. But what this means is we should go head-to-head and each make a cheesecake.
0: Okay.
1: And very soon, like small ones, and then have tasting, okay. Have friends over for tasting.
0: Ooh, okay. You want to be one of our friends when we do that.
1: Okay.
0: but I'm a little disappointed to know that sugar replaced honey, but mm-hmm. I probably wouldn't taste quite the same with honey instead of sugar.
1: I'd like to try that kind of ancient version with all the different dried fruits and things.
0: And since we're swimming in a world of peaches right now here in Iowa.
1: Tis the season.
0: Peaches with cream cheesecake.
1: And honey.
0: All right,
1: let's do it.
0: Hey, folks, this has been Ed Fallon. Thanks to our guest today, Charles Goldman. Thanks to our production team of Sherry Herdina, Forrest Dederman, Charles, and Kathy. Thanks also to the Des Moines Irish Session for our bumper music. 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This is Ed Fallon, host of the Fallon Forum. Back next week, folks, with another hour of cutting-edge talk radio.

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1: Welcome to 2026 Talks, where we're following our democracy in historic times.
2: The Paxton campaign has been lackluster when it's come to the public-facing elements. They've struggled in fundraising. This convention is a shot in the arm for them. The Senate race in Texas has become one of the most visible in America.
1: University of Houston political scientist Brandon Rottinghouse says a first-of-its-kind midterm convention is a chance for the GOP to bolster the Senate campaign of Ken Paxton. The scandal-plagued Texas attorney general might ordinarily expect to be way ahead of Democratic State Representative James Tallarico, but is tied instead. Rottinghouse says the coalition that sent President Donald Trump back to the White House is fraying, and gains made with Black, Latino, and younger male voters have all but disappeared. Tallarico is also getting traction on issues like data centers, tariffs, and

0: Justice Brett Kavanaugh has turned away an appeal to lift a block on new congressional maps in Missouri. The primary was held under districts designed to give Republicans a 7-to-1 advantage, but a lower court ruled they couldn't be used in November. A record number of women are running for office nationwide, with more than 700 campaigning for Congress or governorships. Florida State Representative Angie Nixon, a Black Democrat running for Senate, says she's unapologetic about who she is.
1: I am a hardworking person who cares about the people of Florida, and I'm putting people first. That's the type of label that I want on me. It's not about Republican or Democrat or DSA or progressive or moderate. It's about who is going to put people first.
0: It's not clear if gender played any role in the recent physical attack on the female Democrat candidate for governor in Ohio. Dr. Amy Acton was unharmed. Despite tough talk on data centers from Kentucky Democratic Governor Andy Beshear, unions that support their construction are funneling major donations into his political action committee. Last month, Beshear issued an executive order requiring the centers to pay what he describes as their fair share of taxes. Jason Bailey with the Kentucky Center for Economic Policy says that might not do a lot.
2: The governor has a role in a lot of this stuff, but some of it depends as well on the Cabinet for Economic Development awarding the subsidies, but also the legislature and what they decide to do moving forward.
0: The International Brotherhood of Electrical Workers, a construction union supporting data centers, donated more than $200,000 to the governor's In This Together PAC. The Smithsonian Institute's first Black secretary, Lonnie Bunch, announced his retirement following several clashes with Trump. I'm Simone Perez for Pacifica Network and Public News Service. 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
10: mio! We're actually really powerful.
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14: Naomi Klein.
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11: From the worlds of politics, arts, and entrepreneurship.
18: Change happens by acting as though the future that you are dreaming of is present now.
11: I'm Laura, and this is Laura Flanders and Friends. Welcome. An individual facing prison time may also be a dedicated parent, a valued employee, an asset to their community. It may sound obvious that a person is much more than a crime, but the U.S. justice system doesn't function as if that were the case. Millions of people are in jail today for nonviolent offenses, many of which amount to little more than possession of drugs or parole violations and misdemeanors. And racial bias, gender inequity, economic disadvantage, they all play a role in the uneven sentencing sentencing of defendants. What if judges could see the whole person in the dock, the whole person before they sentence them? Would they turn away from endless incarceration, from punishment generally, towards empathy, rehabilitation, and reintegration, perhaps? An organization called Complete Picture uses the power of film to give judges exactly that, a complete picture. An in-depth, humanizing look at the lives of the people before them, those individuals facing prison for nonviolent crimes. Complete Picture has helped reduce or prevent prison time for every single defendant it's worked with. And the organization's founders say this is just the start. Films like theirs could become a regular part of the sentencing process across the country. There's even money for it. Today, it's art that's changing lives and healing a broken system, one person at a time. Joining me are Complete Picture founder and CEO Rebecca Grace and art director John Gray. They're partners in life and this work. Also with us, two of the defendants they've worked with, Gary Robert and Chandra, who prefers we just use her first name. I also speak with defense attorney Shari Rusk, who brought Rebecca and John their very first sentencing mitigation video project. And later, my thoughts on what if we all had the complete picture. Rebecca, John, Gary, Chandra, welcome to the show.
14: Let's start, Rebecca, with you. I mean, there's a lot wrong with our so-called justice system, and I'm not sure it actually can be healed, even one person at a time. But let's talk about the problem that the complete picture, your project, seeks to address.
15: One of the key issues is that judges just aren't given the information they need to make a fair decision about the rest of someone's life. One of the greatest misconceptions about the criminal justice system in our country is that by being assigned a public defender, that automatically ensures due process and fair representation and an equitable outcome. And that is just not the case, because public defenders are overburdened and under-resourced. We come at this from a very personal experience. And when John, my husband, was facing prison for a nonviolent drug offense because he had struggled with crack cocaine addiction for 10 years and he needed rehab. And instead of getting rehab for a nonviolent drug-related crime, he was given prison, and where that didn't include any rehabilitation. In fact, when he got out, he went straight back to crack until he eventually recovered. But he was given about 2.5 minutes to talk to his public defender. And that is common. We decided that we wanted to make a difference and to try to influence that system.
14: Well, let me ask you, John. I mean, you're the art director of this project. Anything you want to add about your personal story and about what you've done with Complete Picture that isn't normal, even by mitigation video standards?
16: There was a lot of work putting the whole thing together, but it was definitely something we both felt was a calling that we needed to address. And the more we got into it, the more we realized just how many people were in need of having their story told. When I was facing my prison sentence of 3 years, that the public defender came to me and said, okay, what do you want to plead? How are you going to plead? And I thought, well, yes, okay, yes, I'm guilty. And he goes, okay, great. And I said, well, can I talk? He goes, what do you want to talk about? And I said, well, you know, I'm not sure what I'm going to be facing. And he said, oh, my God. And he slams his docket down on me on the table, and he walked off. He comes back a minute later, and he goes, so are you going to plead guilty or not? And I said, yes, I'm going to plead guilty. He goes, okay, great. He gets up and he leaves. That was my defense. But not every public defender is like that. Right. That was just, he was a brilliant
15: one. In fact, the public defenders we work with, the fact that they've gone out and sought a sentencing video with their client says a lot already.
16: Yeah.
14: I want people to see one of the videos that you've made. Gary, what we're going to show is a portion of your video. Do you want to just sort of introduce it for us? Like, how did you connect to this project?
17: I was facing some pretty serious drug charges also, nonviolent also. I'd been a 30-year methamphetamine addict, like most addicts. I lost along the way the things most addicts lose. Families, my family members became distant. I isolated myself. I lost jobs. I lost homes. I had bad relationships, you know, and the progression of my disease just consumed me. All I wanted to do was use drugs. So when I ended up getting arrested in the federal court system, it was a really, really scary experience for me. I don't think that the judge would have saw me in the same light that the film that Rebecca and John did for me that showed the judge my true self.
14: Take a look at the video, the complete picture of Gary.
19: One of my favorite things about my dad is how caring he is. He will go out of his way to help people with cars and do mechanic work. He's worked for hours for free.
20: Gary has worked for me for close to 2 years, and I would be almost out of business if I didn't have him.
21: I'm a therapist, and Gary came to me almost 3 years ago in October 2017 after getting out of rehab and getting arrested.
22: My getting arrested was saved my life is what it did, because I got an opportunity to get clean.
21: My original assessment of Gary when he first came in was that he was a meth addict, and it seemed he did illegal things to maintain his habit.
19: I did not see any change coming. I kind of thought the road that he was on was where he was going to end up going for the rest of his life, and didn't really know how long that would be.
22: I managed to put together 3 years clean and sober. I haven't put a thing in my body to change the way I feel.
23: We run an addiction recovery program for our church.
24: And we've known Gary for 3 years. He wanted to give up anything that alters your perception. He gave up alcohol, well, he already had done that, and the meth. He gave up coffee, gave up smoking.
22: I know the path I'm on now is the right one for me. It's given me back relationships with my family. It's given me a place in society. I found a spot in the LDS church. I mean, I can go on and on and on. I love my NA meetings.
24: Right now, he has his feet on the ground, and he is headed in absolutely the right direction in reestablishing healthy relationships with his family and friends.
22: You know, I started seeing a future. I started seeing things could change, because for a long time, I didn't think they could. 3 years is not a long time, but it's a start. It's a foundation. You know, this has been a journey of self-discovery. And although I haven't learned everything in recovery, because it's a lifelong process, every day I get to learn something new if I remain teachable. This isn't the end of the road, just the beginning.
14: Gary, back to you. What was it like when you saw that for the very first time?
17: My son, my employer, people from my church had just had, they could see things in me that I couldn't see in myself. Rebecca and John just did an outstanding job of putting me in a different light so the judge could see that. And it had a positive effect. You know, I was looking at from 5 to 40 years for drug trafficking charges. And before I left the courtroom, the judge had given me a time served sentence and 5 years probation. And he also told me that he had never departed a sentence like this before, but he saw things in me that he was willing to take a chance on. And it was just remarkable.
14: Chandra, you're listening to all this and your sentencing is still pending. Can you tell us what you expect or you hope a complete picture in your case will do come sentencing?
25: I'm hoping that the video will make the judge see that 10 to 20 years without me here would be very detrimental to not just me and my family, but to a lot of people. A lot can be accomplished in 10 to 20 years that you cannot accomplish from a jail cell. You know, when we think about prison and we're so quick to just send people away, send them away. And then when we get them back, you don't want them there. We're not healing. We're not healing America. We are actually not even putting a Band-Aid on it, but we're making and creating a worse situation in a place where people won't want to be or to live. It makes you want to be a better person, but it makes you want to help other people so that people don't go through the same things that you go through. Just every day, if you do something positive, it corrects what you have done wrong. It's all about how you heal yourself and how you heal the people around you.
14: Rebecca, what have you learned about Chandra in this process? And what are you doing behind the camera that also makes a difference in this world that we're operating in? Because that's an interesting part of this story, too. It's not just about the final product, the film itself.
26: So 60 to 70% of women who are incarcerated experienced severe childhood abuse, which Chandra went through abuse for many, many, many years as a little girl. 60 to 70% of women who are incarcerated also have experienced domestic abuse with a partner, an intimate partner. And that's something that Chandra also lived through for 7 years. Prison is really not a place to help a person to learn to change criminogenic thought patterns and belief systems. the one single greatest way to help keep a person out of prison is to give them opportunities to get higher education, which is something that Chandra is doing. She's just gotten her CNA license and she's doing really well, so she can earn more money and be more self-sufficient because she's a single mother of four boys.
16: A phenomenal mother.
26: And she's a phenomenal mother. All of her boys are at home.
16: A heart of gold.
26: And they love her and they're good boys because she's really a nurturing parent.
18: Yeah.
26: And so that's another thing that we want to let the judge understand is that the value that Chandra brings to her children and to her family and to her greater community.
11: This is the Laura Flanders Show. I'm Laura. My guests are from the Complete Picture Project. It's an organization using the power of film to give judges the fuller picture of the individuals facing prison time. Rebecca Grace and John Gray are armed with art and changing lives one person at a time, like Gary Roberts and Chandra, who just shared some of their stories. We'll hear more from all my guests later in this program. You can watch the episode and see the video all about Gary Roberts, the story that's produced by Complete Picture, at our website, lauraflanders.org. And while you're there, sign up for our weekly newsletter to receive information on all of our streaming events and audio exclusives, including our full uncut interviews and my commentaries. Next, I speak with defense attorney Sherry Rusk. She shares what people like herself and judges face in the sentencing process and what a difference having a more complete picture can make. But first, here's Fight the Power by Brownout from their album, Fear of a Brown Planet. It's a musical manifesto inspired by Public Enemy's music and spirit.

0: are maybe people who think, well, doesn't the judge, don't the defense attorneys communicate all this? Doesn't the judge have some sense of the statistics around trauma and gender and race and violence and you name it? Economic deprivation. Surely they know some of this. Well, we spoke with a defense attorney, Sherry Rusk, who's one of the first people that you got involved with in this project, about what people like herself even, and certainly judges, bring to that sentencing moment in terms of preconceived ideas or even just any idea of the person that they're sentencing. Here's what she had to say.
1: I'm Sherry Rusk. I'm a criminal defense attorney focusing on federal criminal cases almost exclusively.
0: What's the situation that you find yourself in, your clients find yourself in, vis-a-vis what the sentencing judge does or doesn't know?
1: So when I'm appearing before a federal sentencing judge, the extent of their knowledge when it comes to sentencing is that my client was charged with a crime and convicted of a crime. So they see an indictment, they see a set of charges, and the worst mistake my client's ever made in their life is the sum total of their existence to that federal judge. So there's no depth, there's no personality, there's no uniqueness. And to amplify that, to make matters worse, when probation does a report, as they do in every federal case, they'll do the person's criminal history back to juvenile records, everything they've ever been in trouble for. They'll focus on the worst aspects of the particular crime the client is charged with. And essentially, it's not just negative, it's negative through a microscope with no countervailing perspective. There's nothing about what the client has suffered or what they've achieved. And that's where somebody like Rebecca comes in to try to supply that to the court, who's going to make a decision about the rest of the person's life.
0: There's pressure on the defendant, too. I mean, maybe not from you, but many defendants find themselves under tremendous pressure to, as they say, cop a plea, to plead guilty, and to accept plea deals that don't have a lot of flexibility in them when it comes to sentencing.
1: The pressure is crushing. We have clients facing, you know, plea offers of 5 years when they're facing a mandatory minimum 20 and they have families. So I've had innocent clients say, I would rather take the deal than take the risk. You know, the risk is so perilous. You know, I can't afford to do it. So, and when you get into the details, as Rebecca does in Complete Picture, it is so moving. You know, someone might be in desperate financial circumstances with nowhere else to turn. They get co-opted back into doing some drug deal, and that's it. You know, that's a 10-year mandatory minimum. And it's, the circumstances are really appalling. The system itself needs radical change. I mean, that's part of the problem. All of the things that you see elsewhere, like systemic racism, you know, misogyny, things that are built into the fabric of the system are hyperdrive in criminal justice. It just, you know, militates against individuals. And so, yes, the sentencing video deals with it on an individual level, but systemic change is really what's needed. I think if there was a greater understanding, I find myself, you know, I can be on an airplane sitting next to someone who asks me, how do you do that for a living? How do you represent these people? That's the first reaction. And after a 20-minute conversation, it's like night and day. Ah, you know, that's what it's about. You know, it's a real eye opener.
0: Cherie talked there about the pressure that everybody in this system is in under, from the defense attorneys to the judges to even the prosecutors. Can you talk about that from your point of view and your goals with respect to the systemic challenges that our so-called criminal justice system faces?
2: Unfortunately, our criminal justice system is a serial abuser, really, of the poor, the people who are disabled, people who suffer from mental health illness and substance use disorder. As I'm trying to scale Complete Picture up, it's one of the criticisms I get is, well, these videos are too expensive. You have to do them quicker. You have to do them for less. I'm like, no, I'm not going to make that mistake. I'm not going to do what's already being done wrong in the system, which is devaluing a person's right to have their story, full story told, and to have due process. That's what we're doing differently. Complete Picture is redefining what due process and fair representation looks like.
0: There is money for this in the system. If it's there, why don't we see more of these videos getting made?
2: Many times when an attorney applies for funding and asks a judge for funding for our videos, the judge will just turn it down. So there's some skepticism that we're facing whenever you're trying to introduce something new, right? But the interesting thing is that once a judge just approves funding for one of our videos, they will approve it from then on because that judge realizes that it's a tool. They watch the video and they're like, oh my gosh, I wouldn't have understood this.
0: Coming back to you, Chandra, what difference has it made to you to know that when the judge is making the sentencing decision in your case, they will be doing that having seen this video, having a much better understanding of who you are and who you are to the people in your community?
3: The way I feel about it is that judge is seeing me and seeing me for who I am. And at least knows that it is a better side to Chandra. There is not just what you're seeing on this paper. There is a woman who has a voice, who has people who love her and they want to see her succeed and not be in prison. So I feel that the video it's a helping hand in a reality where there is no helping hand. Mm. And so that is why I'm so grateful for Rebecca and her husband and everyone who has helped me through this very difficult time.
0: Rebecca, coming back to you, two things. One, I do want you to talk a little bit about what you're doing behind the camera in the making of these films that is also interesting and an interesting part of this project. And then secondly, I know that you mentioned scaling up. What does that look like for the complete project and where are you in that process?
2: So when we set out to make a sentencing video, we don't cut any corners. These pieces that we're making are incredible works of art. They're not quick, you know, flybys that we do in 1 or 2 days. We go to the defendant's house and we interview them for several 2 to 3 days. We interview 4 members of their community and 4 members of their family so that we get a really good not only a very personal perspective of who they are from their family, but how they integrate and help and give back to their community. And what we find is that during the time that we're filming, 100% of the time, the defendant sits in a side room and cries. Because like Gary was saying, it's probably the first time that many of their past traumas and struggles have been validated by their loved ones, but also that they're hearing there's so much shame involved in having committed a crime and so much remorse. A person can't just walk around with shame all the time and heal. And this very experience of hearing why they're loved and why they're valued for 2 days straight in itself helps that person shift and start a new chapter in their lives. I believe that that alone is a helpful ritual. So then we spend about 14 or 15 days for each project in editorial, and we go back and forth and submitting different versions of the film to the defense attorney. And then the defense attorney will submit a link to the judge. So all this work happens for an audience of one.
4: Person, the judge. Yeah.
2: Right. And the judge will watch the video. Sometimes the defense attorneys are opening the door to share it with probation because in the system, the probation department has a lot of power. People don't know this, but the probation department will recommend a sentence to the judge. And oftentimes the judge just takes that and runs with it. So the defense attorneys are getting out in front of it and they're submitting it to the probation department. They'll submit it to the prosecutor. And we've had situations where even the prosecutor has decided to change the recommended sentence for a person.
4: But as far as expanding, we do want to expand into other states, other cities, so they can create satellites of what the complete picture does in other places that are also with courts and judges and that whole thing.
2: Yeah. When we started this, it was an experiment. And once John and I came home from a shoot one day and realized this is amazing, like this is powerful, we decided to create a model because the doors aren't just opening up. Like judges aren't just approving any funding. Our society is still focused on punitive forms of social control rather than preventative. Statistics show that mental health illness increases a year after being in prison. So we have more than 50% of people in our prisons and jails have been diagnosed with a mental illness. And almost 50% of people who are in federal prison are there for drug-related crimes. So they're suffering from drug addiction.
4: And it also fosters recidivism as well.
2: That's right. I mean, it creates this whole host of problems, not only for the individual, but for their family. Like Chandra will leave behind a 10-year-old son And there's no good place for him to go.
4: Foster care.
2: And she'll also leave behind a son who has autism and who she cares for on a day-to-day basis. And he might need to be institutionalized. Chandra and I have talked about that. We don't know what will happen. Gary coming through for his children, he just put the down payment down. He saved all of his money and he worked hard and he bought his son a home. So he's able to show up for his children and his family in the way that he'd wanted to his whole life.
0: Gary, do you want to talk about that?
5: Yeah, it wasn't that I put the down payment down, but I helped him with the security deposit, which was something that I never could do before. I did have an opportunity because of gainful employment now to set aside some money. And I couldn't think of a better way to spend it as to let help my son realize the American dream, you know, something that I never was able to do. I've always rented all my life. I just, because of my addiction, I you know, it wasn't something that I thought about. I'm super, super grateful today to be able to do those kinds of things.
0: Thank you so very much for giving us a very complete picture. And Chandra, Gary, both, congratulations on getting to where you are in your lives. I hope that you get the chances that you deserve. I'll be back in just a minute with some closing comments.

0: The complete picture. There are so many takeaways from today's conversation that I don't know where to start. For one thing, what if we told the people we cared about just what we thought of them more often, and not just the bad stuff either, but also the good? Secondly, how about we did the same for ourselves? Take a moment to pause and consider the complete picture of the context in which we live. What is it that makes us do the things we do and feel the way we do? Maybe that's just what workers have done in this forced pause of the pandemic. They've gotten a bit of a sense of the duress they've been experiencing at work, the unsafe conditions, the culture, and just how hard it's been. And maybe they actually want something else. In this season around Labor Day, as employers are bemoaning the lack of workers and talking about how hard it is to fill some vacant spots, it's clearly not just about extended and increased unemployment benefits. The states that have cut those off early haven't seen the massive return to work that they expected. No, there are bigger, deeper questions being asked about our culture and the safety of our workplaces, from home health situations to manufacturing. And one Ohio employer told the Wall Street Journal this month that he realizes now he had rested for too long on the recession. He said he'd milked that recession for 1 or 2 years too long to suppress wages and to reduce improvements in the workplace. He says he's seen the error of his ways. He's increased wages for his staff. And guess what? He's not having a problem filling spots, and he's retaining workers longer, and they're happier to boot. So if we had a more complete picture, maybe we'd make some different choices. Have we gotten that complete picture yet?
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0: This show is produced by yours truly, Laura Flanders, along with Sabrina Artel, Jeremiah Cothran, Veronica Delgado, Erica Harley, Jeanette Hernandez, Jeannie Hopper, Sarah Miller, Nat Needham, David Neumann, and Rory O'Connor.
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1: Next on What's the Frequency, Kenneth? This year, Labor Day wasn't just the unofficial end of summer. Labor Day was the start of the final stretch to the midterm elections.

maybe the most consequential midterms in memory. I'm Paul Fisher.

Over Labor Day, Trump waited for the Supreme Court to respond to his emergency appeals to lift a federal judge's injunction, blocking his plan to have the Postal Service decide who gets a mail-in ballot and who doesn't. As the first states started sending out those mail-in ballots,

0: And the moment Labor Day ended, new Canadian tariffs on U.S. goods were set to take effect at midnight, matching dollar for dollar billions of dollars in tariffs that Trump slapped on Canada.
1: But our tariffs are necessary. Protect our workers.

not two, but three emergency appeals. To try to get the Supreme Court to let him and the Postal Service. Implement new rules that would have the Postal Service decide who is and isn't eligible to vote. Based on voting lists that may or may not be accurate. And Postal Service verification software that a whistleblower said was deeply flawed and could disenfranchise many voters who are actually eligible to vote. That was over and beyond the issue of whether Trump's election changes violate the Constitution.

0: time, place, and manner of elections is set for the states under Article 1, Section 4. But I think we should be clear about this. This is a pretext for Trump to throw dust in the air. And it's an all-of-government effort to undermine the kind of confidence in the elections. DOJ is suing states, and the Homeland Security is threatening putting ICE out people, and FCC is talking about somehow policing fake polls, which incidentally, that's what the Republicans have been doing lately. So if this, and yet, we saw this with the Supreme Court decision on immunity, I think the Supreme Court is inclined to do more or less whatever Trump wants. And what happens if they simply say, yes, this rule goes into effect? Can the states actually implement it? It'll be a mess. And I think, again, that's the point, so that when the election happens and if Trump loses, he can say, yeah, this is exactly what I was afraid of. And then who knows what they'll do.
1: It was easy to think the worst, especially while waiting for the Supreme Court to weigh in. In the latest Trump appeal, Solicitor General John Sauer claimed that blocking the Postal Service mail-in ballot plan, quote, nullifies the Postal Service's efforts to address the risk that the federal mails will be used to perpetrate voter fraud and undermines public confidence in the integrity of the electoral process. Trump's argument is an extension of his claim without evidence that he didn't lose the 2020 election, that voting by non-citizens is rigging elections still, even though the claims are not backed by any evidence. In fact, most studies find voting by non-citizens isn't a problem that needs fixing.
2: Part of the argument from these lawmakers, about 250 Democrats on Capitol Hill, plus those 15 current and former Republican lawmakers, part of their argument in this amicus brief that we obtained first says that unlawfully usurping for the executive branch the authority over federal elections that the framers granted exclusively to the states and to Congress. That's how they described what the president is trying to do here.

0: Canada's new retaliatory tariffs are now in effect. They cover almost $28 billion.
1: Now, I don't believe in escalating the conflict. That's not constructive. But our tariffs are necessary to... protect our workers, protect our companies, and our communities. Now I can't tell you apart, cozy and cold, put the horse before the car. We can't let American goods into Canada tariff-free while they charge our companies to export. Second, we're supporting Canadians because up here, we take care of
2: them. In border states, the tariff trade wars with Canada are becoming part of the battleground in the midterms. 3, 4, 5, 6, 9, 10, money can't buy you back the life. States like Michigan, where Secretary of State Democrat Jocelyn Benson is now running for governor.
3: 1, 2, 3, 4, 5, 6, 9, 10. Money can't buy you back the love that you had.
4: We've seen our expenses go up, and these tariffs, particularly with Canada, have increased prices in Michigan more than any other state.

And what's frustrating to me in this race is that my opponent has been fully supportive of these tariffs. He voted multiple times in support of them instead of in support of the people of Michigan.

0: is they say that Trump does great when he's on the ballot, but when he's not on the ballot, his people don't come and they don't vote.
1: I was the bell of the governor's ball.
0: For senators, congressmen, and other Republicans.
1: Hiding in the bathroom like Shelley Duvall.
0: And that these people, they're running, they're great. But if Trump isn't actually on the ballot.
1: You were in my way, yeah. You didn't remind me of it.
0: So what I really want you to do is

You can see it as Trump scraping the bottom of the barrel of the base. His base,

0: getting Trump's most loyal supporters to vote in the midterms. But with Trump so low in the polls, it seems counterintuitive. It also seems like Trump is counter-programming. He announced Trumpapalooza, a first-of-a-kind midterm Republican National Convention in Dallas, September 9th and 10th. Where he's featured speaker both nights, competing with two NFL football game season openers. And if that weren't enough, Republicans were being charged thousands of dollars to attend his convention. At a time when most of them would rather spend the time campaigning at home and raising money to get elected.
1: Are you planning to go to the Republican convention next week?
2: I'm planning to be in my district.
3: Are you going to the midterm convention?
2: No, I'm going to be in my district working to win.
1: Next week,
2: thinking about it.
3: Okay.
2: Yeah.
3: Is there any reason why you decided not to go?
2: Oh, because I'm in a district that I think it's more important to be in my district, working for my folks.
1: Are you going to the Republican convention next week?
4: I have to be in the district because I have events. I would love to go. I was thinking about it. I'm gonna miss out on something important, but I cannot be in two places at the same time yet.

0: My baby.
1: Well, I gotta look at it. I mean, what's going on?
2: I would think you'd be
1: most likely. I may not. You never know. I may just give him the money.
3: I want to be in my district.
4: Yeah.
3: So we'll see.
5: Are you going to go to the midterm convention next week?
6: No. I'm going to take... I've been campaigning for a year and a half.
3: Voters are being asked to pay $25,000 to attend. Vulnerable ones are not. Do lawmakers have to pay to attend and participate?
7: You know, the whole attendance and selling the packages is all an RNC thing. I'm chairman of the host committee that's putting the convention on, so... I'm not sure exactly in all the different packages they have. But what I do know is we have 20,000 people attending all 50 states, every territory, and people have started arriving this weekend. And there's a high degree of energy here in Dallas for the convention, so we're very excited.
3: Okay, well, the timing, I know for some candidates, it's kind of tough to leave their tight races in certain districts. Do you know how many lawmakers are attending and what the money being raised will do for those who attend?

Yeah, well, obviously, it's going to be a great networking thing for the candidates to come down. There are going to be a lot of donors here and high profile people, not only in the administration, but in the donor community. So, their events stacked every single day, so it's very advantageous for them to come, even if it's just for a day.

0: we have a high degree of candidates coming. We pretty much have every race represented here. Except for a couple that couldn't break away.
1: This RNC midterm convention is being described as Trumpapalooza by the RNC itself. Are you encouraging all members and candidates to go? Do you see a risk in some candidates showing up within such a Trump-heavy event when the latest Reuters poll has his approval at just 33%?
2: Listen. The first ever midterm convention is something that's going to be so exciting. I've been promoting this everywhere I've been. We're going to have a huge number of our members and candidates there. Some of them need to be in their district on those 2 days, September 9th and 10th. This is a critical time right before early voting begins nationwide. So people made individual decisions based upon what's best for their district and all that. But we'll have at least an appearance by most of our members, I think, will be there. It's going to be a great event. It's never happened before. It was the president's idea, which is why he's getting credit for it, and it's rightfully so.

0: Hello, I'm Dan Rather, and you're listening to What's the Frequency, Kenneth? With musical host Paul Fisher in New York City.
1: 81 monuments, statues, and fountains. All they're back in shape. Some of them haven't worked in 45 years. But the nation's capital, it marks 25 years since a day that was etched forever into the memories of Americans.

0: bless this space in sound.
1: On September 11th, the 25th anniversary of 9/11, Trump at the Pentagon, where he could give a speech, not at Ground Zero in New York, where politicians are not invited to speak.
2: New York on 9/11 instead of the president. Is because it's the 25th anniversary, is there some special security concern? We know the president's been a target before.
0: Slices of cityscapes, each one to the site of 1,000 Londoners. The reburied and...
3: I don't think it's a special security concern, though. Actually, we'll follow up with Secret Service just to get you an actual answer on that, but that's not what I've heard. I mean...
0: One life. In one life. Bless this space.
3: You know, you have a vice president, you have a president, and there are two very, frankly, we'd like to be three or four places on 9/11.
0: Nah.
3: But you can't have one person be in multiple locations at the exact same time.
0: Of this once godly place, while we step through mediums outside of the race.
3: And so we just decided as a team that I would go to New York for 9/11, and the president would stay here in D.C., of course, to commemorate what happened at the Pentagon.
0: The reburied.
3: Because that was a critical part of the tragedy of 9/11 as well.
0: Brought together. One.
3: I will say,
0: bless this space for now.
3: That as much as it's tragic and it was a terrible day, I am looking forward to it because it's such an amazing honor to be able to get to go to New York and to share in that moment, you know, where the parents and the kids read the names of the people who lost their lives. I did it once before, I think during the 2024 campaign. It's one of the most amazing experiences of my life. And I encourage every American, particularly the people who are young enough to not really remember that day, just to tune in for a couple of hours and see what it meant.

0: And I think that sense of commonality and common purpose that we all had on 9/11, that's something that we should really try every single day to get back to. And if even just for a day, even if just for a few hours, I would encourage people to tune in. I'm also, as you guys can probably guess, I'm really looking forward to hanging out with Joe Biden. I'm sure that we'll have many, many intense intellectual conversations. And, you know, it'll be great. We'll have a great time. Joe Biden, the other presidents.
1: By the time Vance finished his answer, he might have forgotten the question. The question was, why was he at Ground Zero for the 25th anniversary?
2: Bless this space. Bless.
1: Instead of Trump. Space. Trump's answer on not being at Ground Zero was a lot shorter. But it was so off mic it was hard to hear.
3: Why aren't you going to New York for 9/11?
1: In case you couldn't make it out, he said, because I'm going to the Pentagon.

And the next day, when the midterm campaign kicks into higher gear, Trump had a date in Ireland for a golf tournament at his own golf course there.

0: But not to worry, upon his return, Trump promised to spend the final month of the midterm campaign on the road, making it about him.
1: I'm going to take the final 30 days, maybe a little bit more than that, because it's all about 35 races.

some of you guys are leading by so much, please don't make me go to your area. If you're leading by 40 points and you've been there for 25 years. Like the speaker, he leads by 42 points and he has it made. Please don't ask me to come to your area and make a speech, right? If anybody got a long way past, does anybody want to fall? But I'm going to go to every one of those 35 places. Does anybody want a long way seat? And nobody want to go. And we're going to see if we can get everyone elected. You know, I think it's worked.

0: Republicans who are not Trump worry that Trump's strategy is a bad idea.
1: Do you want the president to come to the first district and campaign with you?
2: Well, Ryan, listen, I'm very focused on our campaign plan, getting out and talking to the folks in the first congressional district.
1: But would part of your campaign plan be to have an event with the president to bring him to your district?
2: Well, my campaign plan is about our efforts to talk with our constituents and do everything that we can to meet with them, as many as we can, face to face.
1: All right, I'm going to try one more time. Do you want the president to campaign for you?
2: As I said, our campaign plan is focused on my interactions with my constituents and the things that we've worked on there.

0: his tariffs and his war with Iran and his trade war with Canada, treating NATO allies like enemies and China and Russia like friends. And let's not forget affordability. Like Trump, Democrats would like voters to pretend Trump's name is on the ballot. They couldn't agree more. That the midterms are about Trump.
1: Listen, the fact that these Republicans are planning a celebration in the middle of an economic crisis. Where everyday Americans are drowning because of this high cost of living is extraordinary. How many different ways can Donald Trump and Republicans communicate to the American people that they don't give a damn? About their health, safety, and economic well-being. This is an extraordinary decision. In the middle of a very challenging economy, an ongoing war of choice in the Middle East, and the failure for Republicans to solve a single problem on behalf of the American people, that Donald Trump and Republicans have decided to spend several days celebrating during a so-called midterm convention with their billionaire donors who they have been doing favors for throughout this entire Congress.

0: It was puzzling enough that Todd Blanche wasn't called to testify to the House Oversight Committee on the Epstein files before he was confirmed as Trump's Attorney General. But he still hasn't. Oversight Chair Republican Jim Comer was asked about that.
1: Well, I hope Blanche comes in. I've asked Blanche numerous times to come in. He indicated to me that he would after he got confirmed, and he's been confirmed. And
2: Lord, I am no masochist. I swear I prayed for days like this. No burn, no sting, no scar, no sweat. Memory makes you forget.
1: I again sent the note out to Blanche. I think everybody's waiting to see what the House calendar was. There were rumors we weren't going to be in any. Knowing we are going to be in more in September, that narrows it down. So I would love to get the Attorney General in. But I remind everyone, he has come in and answered questions. Remember, and the Democrats got mad and walked out when I had Bondi and Todd Blanche in. The main question is, what other Epstein documents remain? And why exactly have they not been turned over? That's the number one question.
0: For the record, Democrats objected to Blanche's previous appearances because it wasn't under oath and it wasn't being recorded. Also, Pam Bondi, who had the AG job before Blanche did, told the committee that Blanche was responsible for decisions related to the Epstein files.

0: United States military aircraft. I am preparing to fire at your stern. You have 3 minutes to clear the crew from the stern of your ship. Over.
1: The war with Iran is so unpopular with the public and no end in sight that the strategy seems to be to try to tell you it's not a war at all.
2: I wouldn't call it a war. Right now, there is no active shooting. I recognize there have been places where this has flared up.
3: President, the vice president said yesterday that he would not describe the conflict with Iran as a war, but the U.S. resumed strikes for the first time in recent weeks. Can you explain to the American people, if this is not a war, what exactly is it?
4: Well, I'll tell you what, a lot of people don't call it a war. I call it a military conflict because it's small potatoes for us. It's not a big thing. We did Venezuela, and we did this. In Venezuela, we lost nobody, and this, we lost 18 people. In Vietnam, you lost 100,000 people. In other conflicts, you lost tens of thousands of people. I would say that it's intermittent. You know, we do intermittent strikes. So I heard what he said, and it was interesting. I think that there's a lot of truth that we're not fighting right now. There's no fighting.
1: One day later, the war that isn't over, the small potatoes war, had Iran firing on U.S. warships and the U.S. responding by targeting 3 Iranian oil tankers near Karg Island. U.S. Central Command pumped out video of the attack. Iran pumped out this audio.
5: Motor tanker Kylo Noxon, this is United States military aircraft. I'm preparing to destroy your ship. You have 1 minute to abandon your ship. Over.
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0: Predator Tanker Stark 1. This is the United States military aircraft. I am preparing to fire at your stern. You have 1 minute to clear your crew from the stern of the ship. Over.
1: Insisting it's not a war has real consequences for the people fighting it and their families. The Pentagon created a separate category for 4 of the 18 Americans killed in the fighting, saying they were killed during the ceasefire. And the wife of one serviceman killed in the war went public when the Pentagon told her she wasn't entitled to some military death benefits because her husband didn't die in a war.

0: First of all, President Putin, thank you so much for having us.
1: Во-первых, господин президент Владимир Владимирович, я благодарю вас за то, что вы принимаете нас сегодня.
2: Trump's real estate guys, son-in-law Jared and Steve Witkoff.
3: You're sorry for the good parts as well as what you really do.
2: Went to Moscow again to meet with Putin. Somehow found it appropriate to heap praise on Putin.

We were sitting outside just now, me, Jared, and Carol, and then Yuri joined us, and we were all talking about when we retire, we'll have all these incredible stories and incredible memories.

0: Only this time, for the first time, after meeting with Putin in Moscow at least six times. This time they also went to Ukraine after Moscow.
1: We have very good knowledge. President Trump asked us to convey his personal regards to you and the people of Ukraine and

0: his part, Zelensky said he expected the war with Russia to last into the winter.
1: Message for Ukrainians today. Mr. Kutner, what's your... Thank you.

0: Richard Engel from NBC News. This is for Mr. Witkoff and Jared Kushner. You have been involved in numerous negotiations around the world. Why should people have any confidence in your capacity to succeed here?
1: In a bubble, we're all in trouble. Are you in our club? Did you pay your sum?
0: You were involved in the Gaza negotiations, but Gaza remains a wasteland. There's been real no progress there.
1: So we don't need your validation.
0: Iran, you were involved in those negotiations.
1: We don't feel part of your nation.
0: The war is still going on. You've been involved in several rounds of negotiations. In this conflict, it's only getting more intense. So you're relaunching negotiations now. What's the likelihood they will succeed when other negotiations you've been involved in have not? These are some of the hardest problem sets in the world.
1: So afraid of missing out, driven on by fear and doubt. Image is everything, desperate to be seen. Are you really it, or just a stupid...
2: You know, and I think that you have to try, and you have to bring to it, obviously...

Steve and I bring different approaches to these things, but we work very well together as partners. But we're not bringing our approaches. We're really representing President Trump, and we're doing it the way that he wants to see these things done. And working with President Trump, in the first term, obviously, we achieved a lot of unthinkable things, whether it was achieving the Abraham Accords, which nobody thought was possible. We achieved the USMCA, the biggest trade deal in history, made a great deal with China. And the list just goes on and on. We just celebrated the World Cup in America. That was a deal that I led on President Trump's behalf to win for America. The same thing with the Olympics that'll be coming up. So, you know, you have to take on hard things. The tone of your question was a little bit like, why haven't you done every single impossible thing possible? We are very honored to be able to have the opportunity to work on these under President Trump's leadership.

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What's the frequency, Paul? I'm Paul Fisher.

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0: Fulfilling Life Without Meaning, on Friday, September 11th at 5:30 p.m. at Somos 108 Civic Plaza Drive. Jensen, an emeritus professor in the School of Journalism and Media at the University of Texas at Austin, is the author of a dozen books on politics and culture. He lives in Arroyo Seco with his wife, singer-songwriter Eliza Gilkison. This, I Don't Believe, confronts the common fear that life has no intrinsic meaning, and then describes one path to fulfillment without it. Mixing memoir and philosophy, Jensen invites readers to ponder the possibility of life without transcendence. Again, Friday, September 11th, 5:30 p.m. at Somos.
1: Well, greetings and good morning, everybody. Welcome to another episode of Nonviolence Radio. I'm your host, Stephanie Van Hook, and I'm here in the studio with my co-host and news anchor of the Nonviolence Report, Michael Negler. And we are from the Meta Center for Nonviolence in Petaluma, California. And with this show, we try to share as much as we know about nonviolence and to inspire people to know that there is another story happening right under our noses, sometimes right in front of our eyes. On today's show, we're joined by Roz Lee, head of the U.S. Mission for Nonviolent Peace Force. Roz has spent decades working at the intersections of racial justice, gender justice, philanthropy, and movement building. At Nonviolent Peace Force, she helps advance Unarmed Civilian Protection, or UCP, an approach to protecting people from violence without the use or threat of violence. UCP works through relationships, presence, accompaniment, and other nonviolent strategies, drawing on the knowledge and capacity of communities themselves to create safety. We'll talk with Roz about what that work looks like here in the United States, what we can learn from communities already practicing new approaches to safety, and what it means to build a culture of protection rooted in relationship rather than force. Let's turn to Roz Lee.

0: We're not looking at nonviolent peace force or unarmed civilian protection work to come in and be the new police force for us, where they solve our problems for us. So what is the vision here for this work?
1: Well, I think we need all the things. Nonviolent peace force is not anti-police, but we are in favor of making sure that what is happening is that people are being kept safe. I believe that organizations that like Nonviolent Peace Force that center nonviolence and peace and different strategies that don't involve arms to keep people safe, that those are also effective strategies. And when we're working together as actors, then nobody is suddenly a victim of violence. No, we're not seeing people go first for force. When we're working collectively, when our cooperative collective goal is to keep everyone safe. And so I do think that I don't know any kind of approach to solving social problems that can only rely on one strategy. So I think I'm leaving out strategies in this conversation with you as we're talking about what the in-between, right? And I think that there is still yet to be discovered some of those in-between strategies that are the bridge that will also help dissolve some of those fault lines and as a result, keep us all safe.
0: How do you look at a community and then decide how to participate with

0: this work in a community?
1: Well, that's an easy question to answer because I think everything begins with relationships. One is being very respectful that, if these are communities that we don't directly belong to, then we are hopefully invited in for conversations, in for dialogue, in for increased and better understanding, and then finding a pathway to, are there things that we can do for each other? And so coming in with relationships, seeking relationships, coming in with a tremendous amount of humility is, just also a part of how I've been trained as a community organizer and as a community advocate. So kind of starting there, but then recognizing that even if there is something that I have to give or Nonviolent Peace Force has to give, that we are ready to receive what we can learn and we can also get from those communities. I had this conversation earlier today talking with some consultants that we're working with at Nonviolent Peace Force, and I was talking about nonviolent and peace building organizations. And I said, there are global organizations, there are some national groups, and there are groups who are working at the regional level at the US who are in the US who are, intermediary organizations working with various communities. Then locally, we have organizations who are working deeply and directly in their communities. If you only stop with nonviolence and peace building, then you're not looking at the entire ecosystem. There are organizations and projects that are focused on interrupting violence, preventing violence. There in the US is a whole movement around restorative justice, right? There are community safety interventions that show up in many, many different ways. And so, even when I don't, it's kind of what I'm describing in terms of the in-between. So, I think that there are lots of different ways to look at safety and security, that there are the big, what I is the dream, which is that we have peace and we have an absence of violence. Right, that those are the those are my that's the world that I wanted, my Eden, basically. But at the same time, it's a journey. It's always going to be a journey, and so there have to be different roads to go down. And so when I think about engaging with communities, I'm looking for what are the variety of approaches that communities are taking to increase safety and security, to increase a sense of belonging and connectedness. Because I think that those are the ultimate bridges to what is our pathway to getting rid of violence and only having room for peace.
2: I'm really getting enthusiastic about the possibility, and this didn't dawn on me back in the earlier days, that what we're seeing here is not just a technique of intervention after something has gotten rolling, but rather, in the longer term, a way to reorganize the world, a way to reconceptualize how people are related to one another. So, in one way, we used to say we look forward to a day when we're not needed anymore. But I'm actually thinking of looking forward to a day when nobody else is needed anymore. If you know what I mean.
1: Well, I think some of the advancements that we've had as a society, there are some challenges to it. So we have, for example, the internet, social media, that brings people in closer proximity to each other, where that was a much harder thing to do in the past. So you can forge a relationship with somebody in South Sudan. Without being physically in the same place as them, if you have shared interest, and the desire to have that friendship. And I think that that's something that even before I, before we had the kind of access that we do to social media platforms, and the internet, that's something that I know that I always had a desire to be, a global citizen, somebody who was a part of something bigger than myself. And now I see that being true for the generations that are following us, where they're starting from the place of they have a connection to people outside of their neighborhood, not only on their block or their particular community, and they have there is the real possibility, because it's actually what they're living, that many people can travel to places. I was in New York City for the World Cup, and I was struck by the diversity of people who had made their way to New York and other US cities for the World Cup from all over the world. Now, not all of these people could be so wealthy that they can just easily go anywhere they want. So, in some cases, I have to imagine that they saved up their money, right? Because they knew this is my dream to go to this World Cup. They could have been doing that for a really long time. They found creative ways to come here. And many times I was encountering families, and I was constantly amazed. I'm like, how could it be that these thousands upon thousands of people have made their way to the US, to New York City, which is incredibly expensive, as we know, and for their love of a sport, for their love of soccer, football, for their love of the beautiful game, right? And automatically in community with each other. There was harmony, there was community, there was love, there was pride. It was there was for folks whose countries weren't making it all the way through, there was respect, and the all I saw was possibility. If this could, just even through sport, if this could be possible, that these people from different backgrounds, nationalities, religions could find themselves in harmony. I'm using the word harmony because it was what I saw. I was swept up in it. I was just totally swept up in it. And I thought, wow, this is actually where the world is going. Right? This is where things are moving to. And I think I'm not in a minority of people who believe that my wellness, my survival, my happiness is connected to other people's ability to survive, to be well, to experience joy. I'm really loving this conversation.
2: Yeah,
1: I saw you
2: sure.
1: there. It was a busy day, and then I'm like, suddenly I have this gift to have this conversation with you.
0: Well, let's get into the work in the US in particular. I think, can you situate us within the UCP movement in the United States? There already were groups that were doing unarmed civilian protection work or work like that in the US, but Nonviolent Peace Force seemed to have always been working out of the US but internationally. And I think more and more people started asking questions, well, what are you doing here? What are you doing here in the US? This is, we're going around helping conflicts around the world, but we're extremely violent here.
1: So I think I'll start by saying that Nonviolent Peace Force, very central to our mission, is protecting civilians in violent conflict. And it's always been easier to recognize in other places, particularly places where there are longstanding civil wars, or an outbreak of violence, places like South Sudan, Ukraine, Iraq. Just kind of easier to see that, and it's also in the news. Nonviolent Peace Forces U.S. program. The organization was founded in New York, in Minneapolis, in the U.S., but worked internationally in those places again where it was very, very easy to see that civilians were in violent conflict, and often in a civil war or war circumstances. We found it in Minneapolis, U.S. The George Floyd was murdered in Minneapolis. And it was very, very hard for the organization to say that there was not violent conflict in the U.S., right? Like suddenly it became very visible because George Floyd was murdered in the place where we were founded, but that there were many, many, unfortunately, many, many other examples of this kind of violence, this kind of violent conflict, focused on communities that were already pushed to the margins in our country. And so that, I think, was the impetus that we couldn't keep doing business as usual without recognizing that the US was not ex an exception. And our work grew in the US by the circumstances that emerged. So, for example, we began working with Asian and Pacific Islander communities in New York City at their invitation as they began to experience hate violence around the COVID pandemic, with our president essentially blaming those communities for causing the COVID pandemic. And so addressing hate, addressing violence, addressing harm, again, with nonviolent strategies and helping communities center what safety and security look like for them. We've seen recently, and we talked earlier in this conversation about the harsh immigration enforcement in places like Minneapolis, and perfectly aligned with MP's tools and strategies, unarmed civilian protection. How could people be kept safe? How could we respond to the harsh immigration enforcement while also respecting the laws of the country? And so here we were able to partner with interfaith leaders, with grassroots community organizers, with people who were directly impacted by the enforcement to help keep everybody safe. We were able to partner with neighbors who wanted their fellow neighbors' children to be able to go to school safely, to be able to walk to school. We partnered with people who were not targeted for their immigration status, who were also experiencing harm. And we worked in completely with people who believed that this country deserved to be free of violence. That I will say was true of everyone. That I talked to people who said, I never imagined that we would be inflicting violence on ourselves as a country, and that we would be condoning that. And so I want to be a part of mitigating that and ultimately stopping it from happening. And so the unarmed civilian protection became many tools on the tree of unarmed civilian protection, from helping communities de-escalate violence, helping folks regulate themselves so that they would not themselves cause harm, helping communities have systems where they could warn their neighbors to take care, to control rumors, which were just all over the place. And again, escalating fear for folks to find ways to negotiate where we could, and in partnership with the communities, so that the best could happen for those communities. Those are all branches of the tree of unarmed civilian protection. And there are others, but I'm mentioning the ones that were most proximate to how we've been able to work in a US context. And if we can have the long line that we need in the US, because it does take years to build that kind of trust, to build those, to deepen those relationships so that you're not just reacting to these situations, but you're proactively building responses that keep everyone safe. We're about 6 to 6 years in with our US program. A lot of our early work has found us necessarily supporting communities who are reacting to violence. Our dream and our vision is to work with communities and community members to proactively build nonviolence in their communities. And that is, I was talking about the beautiful game of soccer, but that's MP's beautiful vision for the world. But in the US, our goal is to popularize nonviolence, not just for short-term situational actions, but something that we can rely on permanently. We've seen historically, from decades ago to just present-day moments, where nonviolent interventions have saved lives, have stabilized situations. But that's only a part of what is possible. And it doesn't have to be short term, and it doesn't only have to be a tactic. It can be a destination, and it can be a permanence. As somebody who teaches about social justice movements and globally, we often talk about the social change levers. And the tools in the toolbox, with nonviolence being one of the tools in the toolbox. And I talked about nonviolence being a verb. And I don't want to give up, because as a English major and a grammar lover, I don't want to give up also nonviolence as the noun, right? So I feel like I want it to be like every single thing, the verb, the noun, the adverb, let it have all the functions, but also be a place where we get to, rather than just only a tool. It's a very, very critical tool, but it can also be much more than that.
0: So, with the US work, it must be then the same as in other places. If there's a community that is needing support, how does that work?
1: So, we're definitely available for folks to reach out to us. Giving you maybe a little bit more information about our US program. So, we are a small but mighty team in a very, very big country, right? And so, we can't be all places at once. And so, some of what our new programmatic approaches are is to really deepen our capacity to be able to work with a lot of people at once. So we are developing, for example, a national training program where we can work with community safety leaders through a cohort model, where we're able to build networks of community safety leaders that are skilled and trained in unarmed civilian protection. That are them able to then go back and take those skills into their communities. It also to network them so that they are not isolated from each other, and ultimately to be able to activate and mobilize UCP practitioners, so that when we see when there are moments when we do need community safety teams, community peace building teams, that we are able to activate those teams. So and that will be a new and strengthened capacity. So yes, working at the local level, we have limitations because we can't be everywhere. We often work with organizations, and so we work with community organizations in who are seek us out around not only training and technical support, but building safety plans and mechanisms for their communities, and or the issues that they're seeking to address. There are other organizations who are doing nonviolence and peace building work, and it's very important for us that we are connected, that we are maximizing all of our potential. And so, in nonviolent peace forces, stepping in to a place of determining is there a convening or collaborator role that we can play with nonviolent and peace building organizations in the US to maximize all of our ability to be effective in support building peace and promoting nonviolence. Another area for us, Stephanie and Michael, is being able to work with organizations like your organization, where our goal is not to just hold unarmed civilian protection close to us and it only belongs to MP, but to really offer it to everyone. Really building and strengthening our tools and resources so that they can be shared with other organizations, that we can partner and collaborate with other organizations so that we are not, as the small but mighty team, the only ones who are promoting and bringing people to the practice of unarmed civilian protection.
2: Russ, I'm thrilled to hear the ways that UCP is branching out and kind of extending tendrils, if you will, out into the wider community, which is going to make it real and make it not just small and mighty, but widespread and taken for granted. And one thing that struck me about these branches that you mentioned is that this is the clearest proof that with UCP, we have touched upon something that is a basic truth and is a basic feature of human nature. Because if it were artificial, if it didn't fit with the nature of things and the nature of people, those branches would never show up. They would shrivel.
1: Yes.
2: So I'd love to get your thoughts about that, but I'd also want to mention that I was very struck by something else you said that it struck me as has to be true the minute I heard it, that it's easier to see violence somewhere else than it is in our own society. And so here's another dimension that UCP is helping the US understand itself.
1: Yes. And Michael, I want to answer both of your questions about the branches and this question. My family and I, we have dear friends who live in Colorado. And when there was more public information around Black Lives Matter, and there was a series of killings of Black men and women by law enforcement. I remember having a conversation with one of my friends about one of those cases. And he said to me, he said, you know, everywhere around me is being described as fake news. Right? To the point that I don't know if it's, I don't know if it's true or not. Speaking to someone, you know, who, you know, we love each other. We're friends and we love each other. And to me, it was an absolute truth that these folks had been killed by law enforcement. And for him, it was an absolute question as to whether or not it had happened at all. And so that's where I do think that there's evidence that in our society, we question whether or not these levels of violence are happening, right? How much it took for people to understand what was happening in some of our cities with the harsh immigration enforcement, right? And it wasn't enough for people to see footage, but they could question whether or not that footage was real, doctored, or fake. And so I think that that adds to this problem around whether or not we believe that there's the kind of violence that is happening in other places. And added to that is the not a lot of information about what's happening in other places, right? So that's just kind of adds a layer to it. And it when we talk about dialogue, when we talk about bringing it down to these conversations with communities, with people, the missing part of it is people having to be in conversation with each other. Because my talking to my friend helped him understand and empathize with my pain, with the realities that my community was facing, with the reality that his friend could, this could happen to his friend, and it could become a story of, did it even happen to his friend? Right? And that can't happen unless we're actually talking to each other about these things. And every, on both sides, when we talk about, you know, being on polar opposite sides, on both sides, there's a tendency not to engage in dialogue with anybody that you believe might respond differently than you. And unless we break that down, then we are not going to be able to break down these walls, and we're not going to be able to break through to where we want to get to with not having to be subject to these levels of violence, that we are only seeing increase in our society when we see less of an understanding and sense of compassion and connection to each other. And to answer your question about, to ponder your question about the branches, one of the things that I'm absolutely true. So I remember going through my own training in unarmed civilian protection early in my tenure of joining the Nonviolent Peace Force team and learning about the branches of unarmed civilian protection. And one, I was drawn to the idea that it was a tree, right? Because I happen to love trees, but that it could have so many branches. And that you could access different branches, or you could have to climb a tree so that you're reaching for the branch that you're most that's most accessible with a vision for being able to climb to other parts of the tree. And that there were a whole bunch of different ways to get there. And so that really drew me. And so, an example we use in other country contexts, but we're beginning to be able to understand how to apply in the US is early warning, early response. So that is a tool where you're helping communities when there's risk, when there's a security risk or the possibility of harm or violence, communities can create systems to warn each other so that they can seek shelter, they can avoid the violence, or they could avoid the conflict. And it's easier to see in a place when people are at war, right? So get people to safety in Ukraine because there's going to be a bomb attack, there's going to be something devastating happening. And sometimes not as easy to see in the US. But when we were working with communities in San Diego, for example, the communities were wanted to community members wanted to keep their community members safe from violence. So any kind of harmful interaction with ICE, to make sure that people were kept safe. But also at the heart for people was the violence of seeing families ripped apart. So if you detain someone, the ripple effect is often a devastating to that family. So people didn't want to see that happen. So we were able to help people develop an early warning, early response system. So where community members, trusted community members, could themselves keep each other safe, let people know there's about to be an ICE raid. We spotted ICE officers on their way to Home Depot, where day workers, day laborers, go each day to try to get work so that they can feed their families. So those community members could spread the word. Don't leave your house today, right? Don't go to Home Depot today. Those were tools that then the community could take care of itself. The community could keep itself safe. But being able to introduce that kind of tool to the community so that you also didn't create circumstances where more harm was caused. Because what happens when a family is on the brink of being ripped apart? The emotions, the tensions will run high. People may themselves not be able to hold back from trying to react violently. And then what usually happens? Tragedy. Someone is shot. Someone is beaten up. And the family is still pulled apart. And so that's an example of a tool that, in a practical way, can work in South Sudan and it can work in San Diego.

0: That was Roz Lee. She is head of mission in the U.S. for Nonviolent Peace Force. Find out more about Nonviolent Peace Force and their work in unarmed civilian protection, UCP, at nonviolentpeaceforce.org. Let's turn now to our nonviolence report with Michael Nagler. Michael, take us away.
1: Well, thank you so very much, Stephanie. I'm not going to take you away. I'm going to take you further back in. I want to mention that another UCP organization, probably the second largest, I think, after Nonviolent Peace Force, and one which also does work both domestically and abroad, is Peace Brigades International. And I'm saluting them because this week, PBI turned 45. So unarmed civilian protection is not something that just parachuted in. It's maturing now. It's been around for a while, and we're getting to understand the various branches that Roz was talking about. But yeah, 45 years ago, 1981, 11 peace workers got together at the Quaker Peace Center. It always seems to start with the Quakers. The Quaker Peace Center on Grindstone Island in Canada. And in the course of a week, they formed Peace Brigades International, and which went on to do wonderful work in Central America. And I think they probably formalized the technique or the tool that's today known as protective accompaniment, where a third party will simply, if nothing else, just show up where there is an oppressor and a victim and change the dynamic by their very presence, but can also do other things short of violence to protect threatened individuals. And what PBI did was to protect human rights workers in places like Guatemala and allow an entire movement to take place that was being oppressed by the government at that time. So we always seem to have a lot to say about UCP, and I think that's entirely appropriate. But I'd like to send out a salute to three great ones who have passed recently, and no one will be surprised. The first I want to mention is the singer-songwriter Dolly Parton, who recently passed away at age 80. And now, how on earth is this relevant to nonviolence? Well, in various ways. One is she created an effort, an organization called Imagination Library. She did that in memory of her father, who had been illiterate. And what they do is they send books to kids. But that only gives you part of the idea. Imagination Library has confirmed it's going to continue doing this, sending books to millions of children around the world. In fact, they are sending out 3 million books a month. Well, how is this related to nonviolence? Chime in, Stephanie, and I'll answer my own question.
0: Well, does it have something to do with what you were told in the locker room the other day? I think you should share that story where the man looked at you and said one thing to you. You were talking. You told me this. You came out of the locker room and you said,
1: right.
0: A man looked at you, wasn't speaking, didn't say anything else, but looked at you and said, I guess Dolly's going to bring us all together.
1: Yeah.
0: And nothing felt more true at
1: it
0: that
1: moment.
0: It felt
1: true.
0: Yeah.
1: You know, here I studied all this stuff for all these years, and I have no explanation for it, but it feels intuitively true. Well, I wanted to get back to the question of books, you know, because not all books promote nonviolence, of course. But generally speaking, the act of reading books is something that gives people more dignity and more connection with one another. I'm remembering a young woman who was incarcerated, who was given the opportunity to take a Shakespeare course. It completely changed her life. And she said, no one ever gave me an opportunity before. So to take a person seriously as a thinking being, as a person having some agency, that is something that books can do. And that's why I'm proud to say that years ago when my son was quite young, someone asked him, is your father a doctor? And he said, yes, he's a doctor of books. Mm. So that is my salute to Dolly Parton and to my unknown friend in the locker room. The second person I want to salute is the agrarian Wendell Berry, who has passed on at 92. Now, at various times, I have been a little bit, I've had a demurrer about the amount of attention that we dedicate to the environment. Not that the planet doesn't need that attention, but it would be more efficient, in my view, to try to focus attention in, and this is much more difficult, on what I call in our project, the Metacenter, the third harmony. Okay, so if the first harmony is the one that Wendell Berry and Rachel Carson and Bill McKibben and now so many others are awakening us to, harmony with the non-human environment. The second harmony is harmony with one another, you know, other human beings. And the third harmony is inner coherence, harmony within ourselves, which can only happen when we are in a state of love and nonviolence. So that's great one, number two, and the third.
0: Wait, before number two, I'm sorry.
1: Okay, before.
0: I think the for Wendell Berry, this poem called Questionnaire. I don't know if you've read it.
1: I have, but you go ahead.
0: Oh, well, I don't think I'll read the full thing, but it's just a, it's a bit cynical. It's a bit of a cynical questionnaire, but also it also hits pretty hard. Questionnaire number one, how much poison are you willing to eat for the success of the free market and global trade? Please name your preferred poisons. Number two, for the sake of goodness, how much evil are you willing to do? Fill in the blanks with the names of your favorite evils and acts of hatred. Three, what sacrifices are you prepared to make for culture and civilization? Please list the monuments, shrines, and works of art you are most willingly destroy. Number four, in the name of patriotism and the flag, how much of our beloved land are you willing to desecrate? List the following spaces. List in the following spaces and mountains, rivers, towns, farms you could most readily do without. And, oh, this is sad. Five, state briefly the ideas, ideals, or hopes, the energy sources, the kinds of security for which you would kill a child. Name, please, the children whom you would be willing to kill. It's called Questionnaire from Leaving's Poems. Yeah. Isn't that, I mean, it's so cynical, but it's also...
1: It's hard-hitting.
0: Hard-hitting, yeah.
1: And we needed it. Yeah. So he has passed on at 92, and I'm going to get back to my problem with environmentalism in just a minute. But the third great person I want to salute here is Gloria Steinem, the feminist, who was also 92 at the time of her death. Well,
0: and Gloria Steinem did good feminism in the way that understanding that everybody is interconnected, that you cannot raise up one group without raising up others. You have to work on with everybody.
1: And that was critically important because there's also a well-known tendency to raise up one's group at the expense of others. And you're just the same old, same old. Well, let me go on to two science items. The first is from the UK, and I just want to mention its existence. It's a podcast called Survival of the Kindest. Well, you know, this is quite appropriate, coming from the land of Darwin, with whom we associate the phrase survival of the fittest, which has given, I'm going to use my language carefully here, has given a pseudo-scientific excuse for competition and violence. So I have a bit of a problem with what Wendell Berry did. I have a bit of a problem with what Darwin did. I have a huge problem with what Einstein did, but the problem is not with them. It's what people made of them and how they took their work and basically perverted it to their own uses. It's less known about Einstein. Everybody knows he was the father of the atomic bomb. One letter he wrote to President Roosevelt. But very few people are aware that he was a Holocaust survivor and a pacifist. He was a passionate pacifist his whole life long. And it just, the tragedy of picking up the violent parts and ignoring the nonviolent parts. That's also true of Darwin. He went on to write that much more what we sometimes call today the better angels of our nature and the importance of cooperation. But we didn't quite pick up on that part. So that's my first of two science items. The second one comes from the Rhone Valley in France, and particularly from a very, very rich archaeological, paleoarchaeological site that is called Grotte Mondrain, Mondrain Cave, where it seems the bones and the artifacts of the last Neanderthals are being examined, and it requires exquisitely painstaking and careful scientific work. And my hat is really off to the scientists who are doing that. But here's why I'm mentioning that as a part of the nonviolence report. It's because it has given us, again, confirmation of the most likely reason that Neanderthals went extinct. They died out about 40,000 years ago, and we didn't. So what enabled us to survive when they were not able to? And people have thought, well, maybe Neanderthals were not that intelligent. That turned out to be wrong. That they weren't healthy, that turned out to be wrong. They even have exemplified social coherence and compassion. There's a famous cave today called the Shanidar Cave in what is now Iran, where a Neanderthal who passed, if I remember right, about 70,000 years ago, he was found to have a broken femur, which healed. Now, this is very significant because you cannot survive a broken leg if you're a hunter-gatherer unless people are taking care of you. So that proves that within the clan, within the community, the extended family, whatever it was, people took care of their helpless ones. They also buried him. They discovered pollen from flowers, that some of which still exist in that region. So he was buried surrounded by flowers. So they were nice folks, Neanderthals. Why did they die out? They died out because they weren't very communicative with one another. They didn't circulate around. They didn't trade ideas. They didn't trade goods. Whereas our direct ancestors, Homo sapiens sapiens, as we name ourselves, perhaps not deservedly, that we were remarkably intercommunicative. You find a new way of chipping a stone tool, let's say, in a cave in what is now the Caucasus, and maybe a couple hundred years later, it will show up in what is now France or what is now Spain. But Neanderthals, if they did innovate things, they didn't share those things. So there are scientists now looking at this phenomenon and pointing to the fact that this trait of being able to intercommunicate with one another, which incidentally is the theme of the Odyssey, right? I don't want to get into that whole thing here, but this is exactly what Odysseus does. He goes around communicating with very different beings. This is the trait that saved us in evolution, and I am not the only one asking now, will we live up to it? Will we learn how to communicate, appreciate, and share with one another? So those were my two science items. My dad would be very proud of me. He always wanted me to be a scientist. I guess I sort of am. But I'd like to mention a couple of 10,000s here before I go on to other parts of news. There is a wildlife crossing in Washington State, which has recently celebrated 10,000 safe crossings without roadkill. This is the Snoqualmie Pass on I-90. It's been open for 12 years, and it's been so successful that the state is planning to build 15 more undercrossings and one more overcrossing. So 10,000 times 15 will be the number of animals saved in the next few years, and I feel very good about that. Here's a different kind of 10,000, but in Seoul, South Korea. 10,000 people marched on Korean Independence Day to demand that the U.S. military close its bases, of which I think we still have 290, stop its military drills, and leave the country. This is part of a very, very significant development which we're seeing played out more dramatically even in Iran, where we are seeing the end of American military dominance in a violently organized one polar world. We will probably have to have a whole program on that at some point. Well, let me move on now to cite another very interesting program similar to what Roz Lee was talking about in the domestic application of unarmed civilian protection, and that is violence intervention programs. And once again, they're doing things that UCP has learned to do. They use trained local people rather than parachuting in as a third party who can draw on their skills, training, credibility, and most importantly, their existing relationships in the community to stop violence in their neighborhoods. They have an impressive data-driven track record of lowering violence, including in cities like Richmond, Buffalo, and Detroit, which was not known for being nonviolent in the past. And yet, here we go again. These programs are struggling to secure funding and support from public officials. There are other examples that we can bring up of community spontaneous capacities for organization and self-protection, which national governmental entities, really, they can't do it in some cases. They even mess it up. I want to mention that the Global Sumud Flotilla, another example of making connections across borders, they are setting sail, I think as we speak, for Albania to support the Flamingo Revolution. Revolutions in Eastern Europe have names and colors, in their ongoing campaign against the Trump family's corruption in that country. And then come back to the States for a second. There is, I'm happy to cite, an American Grameen Bank. You may or may not be aware of this bank, which was begun in Bangladesh, which is not a highly capitalized, top-down kind of organization, charges high rates of interest, but a new phenomenon, which is called a ROSCA, a Rotating Credit and Savings Association. So it is an informal community savings circle, pioneered often by minority groups, where each member contributes regular amounts of money each week or each month to a shared fund. And then on a rotating basis, those members will receive a lump sum that they can use for things like tuition, emergency health care, or down payment on a house. It's such an obvious idea which has not been visible because of our ideological bias. And when I heard about this, I immediately thought of my son. Yeah, my son Josh. Because when I was visiting him in Nicaragua, where he was doing the Peace Corps, I became aware that that was one of the projects that he was doing there. So I got in touch with Josh, and he said, yes, they have a number of these ROSCAs, or they didn't call them that, in Nicaragua. And the most successful one was in a town called Empalme de Bosco, where he lived for a while. I guess I will just have to wrap it up here, but I want to share with you that there is a lot of nonviolence going around in the world. Training ourselves to see it and be aware of it would be a very useful thing, maybe a tremendous difference. Mm. Thanks very much.
0: Thank you so much, Michael, for that. And I love how you also began your nonviolence report with UCP and ended on new economics. And that's really what we've been studying this month at META, too, where we've moved from UCP month in August to September being a study of Gandhian economics. So we want to thank our guest today, Roz Lee, our mother station, KWMR, to everyone who helps make the show possible, including the syndicators at Waging Nonviolence and also Pacifica Network, and to you, all of our listeners. Until the next time, please take care of one another. You'll find us in 2 more weeks. And special thanks also to Elizabeth High, who helps with the transcript archived at nonviolenceradio.org. Okay, everyone, bye.
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Hi, this is Arnie Arneson, and this is the Wednesday edition of The Attitude with Arnie Arneson and producers Dave Scott and Stephanie Collins. You know the drill. We're recording on an overcast Tuesday morning. For those of you who know, I live in Concord, New Hampshire. I live across the street from the Christa McAuliffe Elementary School. I am watching people file into the Christa McAuliffe Elementary School. Why? Because this is primary day in New Hampshire. We have a very, very late primary. And I will tell you something. I attended a Labor Day breakfast in Manchester on Monday morning. This has been the most toxic primary I have ever lived through. Parents aren't talking to children. Spouses aren't talking to spouses. Friends are not talking to friends. Whatever Donald Trump has done to the toxicity of politics, it has seeped into my side of the aisle as well. And I will tell you, I am just going to be grateful when Tuesday is over, because I am so sad and I am so angry at the level of anger between candidates running. Are you progressive enough? Are you not progressive enough? Are you a family dynasty or are you not a family dynasty? The amount of money that's being spent, the amount of distortion that we're hearing during this primary is just shocking. I want it over. And my only question to you as my listeners and as voters, can we put the genie back in the bottle? Can we make politics something that we understand? I want to encourage people to exercise the franchise. They must, because frankly, this is about our planet, not just about our country. But this has been a very brutal, brutal primary. I just want you to know. Before I introduce my first guest, the story is unbelievable. I want everyone to take notes and share it with everyone. I saw a piece from Kansas, Newton, Kansas. It too is about education, but not what you think. And I posted it on Facebook, and then a friend of mine who's brilliant, he's actually joined my show, he's an immigration lawyer, wrote the following sort of opening to this story. And he wrote, "What a heartwarming story that actually represents cascading systemic failures in this late stage capitalist oligarchical country." That's how he framed the story. Now, let me read you the headline. Prison inmates donate more than $4,000 to pay children's school lunch debt. Can I read that headline again? Prisoners, inmates donate more than $4,000 to do what? To pay for children's school lunch debt. I need to thank local12.com news for this article, because this is what I'm going to be reading from. It is their work product, but it needs to be shared. A group of incarcerated men in Kansas donated thousands of dollars from their own personal funds to help children whose families have struggled to pay for what? For school meals. Members are reaching out from within at Norton Correctional Facility, raise money after learning that Norton Community Schools had ended the school year with about $6,000 in unpaid student meal debt. Residents at the prison contributed $3,810 of their own money, and Kansas Department of Correction employees added another $457, bringing the donation to $4,267.

0: Nearly 30 incarcerated men gathered August 3rd to present the money to the superintendent. Quote, I was moved at how the men I spoke with wanted to make a positive impact to help others in the community, Roy said. I think it gave them a sense of purpose and knowledge that they made a difference for young people they don't even know. Organizers and several of the men who contributed grew up in financially unstable households and had experienced hunger themselves. The story goes on, but you can just imagine. Here these incarcerated men gave money so that children would not and their families would not have to face the level of food insecurity, because if they carried debt, their kids might not be fed in this academic year. And as I was thinking about this story, I just need to let you know that one of my first employers ran an adult education program. His name was Art Ellison. That's like 40 years ago. And after he retired, he became a state representative. And the thing he fought for the most was that we provided every single child with access to food during school lunches. They didn't need to be poor. They didn't need a debt. That this would be a universal program. And he always would say, just feed the damn kids. He died in hospice this last year. And that was his last words before he died, was just feed the damn kids. And then I read this story about prisoners using their own money to help feed the damn kids. What are we doing in the richest country in the world? What are we doing? This story makes me cry. The next story, the one that we're about to do the interview with, makes me angry. Doesn't make me cry, makes me angry. We have talked to Jaden Edison. He is the Texas Tribune's public education reporter, where he previously worked as a reporting fellow in the summer of 22 before returning to the Tribune full time. He served as a justice reporter for the Connecticut Mirror, another nonprofit newsroom covering government, politics, and policy. He's been an intern at the Poynter Institute. He has a master's degree from the Tony Stabile Center for Investigative Journalism at Columbia University and a bachelor's degree from the School of Journalism and Mass Communication at Texas State University, where he was the editor-in-chief of the University Star, the campus's student-run newspaper. Obviously, writing about these things is in your DNA, Jaden. I am so grateful. But the story you wrote just recently at the Texas Tribune was so unbelievably amazing, but also describes a level of toxicity that I wanted to make sure my audience heard. And it was entitled, State Education Board Finalizes Anti-Islamic Rewrite of Texas Social Studies Lessons. The final vote concludes years of debate over how social studies lessons should be broached about race and religion. And I mentioned to you before you came on the air that I posted your story on Facebook, that I posted your story on Blue Sky, that I then sent your story out to every reporter I knew who would care about this issue, from The Nation magazine to The American Prospect to Notice to The New Republic. And I said, read this. Write about this, read this, and then I'm going to let everyone know how I framed it on Facebook, and then I toss to you, Jaden, because it's because of your story that I am apoplectic. I wrote, if you live in Texas and care about your children, move. If you are considering moving to Texas and care about your children, don't go there. If you care about your children and find out that your state or school district is intending to you a Texas history textbook, fight it tooth and nail. Now read this, share this, the most vile, intentional distortion of history. This, everyone, is not a story of scholarship. This is a story of propaganda. And then I took one pull quote, Jaden, from your outstanding article. And the quote I pulled was the following. The board has turned our classrooms into a place where prejudice is taught as fact. And entire communities are written out of their own history, wrote the Council on American Islamic Relations, the Texas chapter. This is not only a Muslim issue, a Black issue, or a Palestinian issue. It is a Texas issue, because if a board is willing to do this to one community, they can do it to any community next. Welcome to the program. I'm so glad I found you, and I'm so glad I read this article. But describe to my audience what you have been following now for months. This is not a new story for Texas. This has been fought now for a couple of years, but now they have finalized what they intend to teach. So I'm grateful you wrote this piece, and again, welcome to The Attitude.
1: Yeah, thanks for having me. It's been a very contentious last few years. You think about every 10 to 15 years, Texas goes through this process to rewrite or update learning expectations for students in various subjects and grades. And so this time around with social studies, as you mentioned, and this is something that is been going on for years at this point. In 2022, the board actually delayed changes to social studies standards over similar fights as it pertains to how race, religion, et cetera, are taught in the classroom. And so at the start of 2025, this process started again. And what essentially has happened is really a complete overhaul of the way things have historically, been taught in Texas. So we're talking about, when I say learning expectations, I want people who are listening to think of a document, right? That basically line by line says, for example, students must analyze and identify themes of patriotism in the Declaration of Independence, right? I made that up, but that's an example of basically, what the standards are here in Texas. And what we saw this time around, again, dramatic overhaul in how Texas teaches history. One, we're talking about a chronological framework that is very Texas heavy, US heavy, as it pertains to world history, a very Western civilization, European tradition focused, lesson approach. And then when you get into the nuts and bolts of it, obviously, we're talking about broadly speaking lessons that now will really, minimize, racial, ethnic, and cultural diversity. As you talked about and outlined specifically as it pertains to religion, when you talk about how the lessons approach how students will learn about the history of Islam and Muslim Texans and Muslims in this country, a lot of it will be through the lens of violence. It'll be through the lens of slavery. It won't be through the lens of positive contributions, like algebra and astronomy, et cetera, which were previously, there in the standards, but have since been deleted. And what you saw too were hundreds of Texans who showed up over the course of the last year and a half to protest said changes. So dramatic overhaul. I'll leave this. I know you have other questions, but certainly a complete rewrite of how Texas students will learn about these topics for many, many years to come.
0: And they use 9/11 as one of their examples. I mean, think about this. Everyone, you must read this story from the Texas Tribune. You must read it. You must share it. You must have focus groups that you talk to about it. You wrote hundreds of people have testified at meetings that often extended overnight and well into the early morning. Throughout the board's deliberation, many Republicans attacked Islam, a religion they see as incompatible with their interpretation of Christianity. This is what someone said. All they need to know is how evil Islam is. Okay, that was someone who was testifying. Democrats, educators, and students, meanwhile, criticized the minimization of racial, ethnic, and cultural diversity reflected in the US and world history, as well as the material's hefty emphasis on Christianity. The critics noted that many of the learning expectations will teach children what to think and how to arrive at conclusions. So they don't let them step back and absorb information and then begin to figure out what it is that they have learned. This is propaganda. This is not history, everyone. This is propaganda. I mean, listen to this. This paragraph is just so shocking. The Education Board approved a requirement, for example, that students graduate with the ability to describe arguments against the modern welfare state that emerged from and continued the expansion of the Great Society. The Great Society refers to President Lyndon Johnson from Texas, by the way, everyone, his policy agenda that sought to abolish poverty and racial inequality. They are being taught to fight this. They are using this as their template of what to learn. If you think Islam is evil, they are now describing the modern welfare state as evil as well. I mean, that's really what this is, Jaden. This is like, you know, they're going to genuflect to capitalism. They're going to look at anything, and this is also a setup to fight what? Social Security. To fight what? To fight Medicare. To fight what? To fight Medicaid. To fight what? To fight food stamps. All those programs that are so essential for so many people that are struggling in this economy. And now they're not only making the programs being defined as evil, but what does that mean about the people that need them, Jaden?
1: You know, everything you mentioned, you know, these are certainly been concerns that have been expressed, you know, in these hours of meetings that you talk about. And I think for context, right, it's important to understand that a lot of this is a backlash, right, that we've seen here. And if you think about the last few years, just outside of education, broadly speaking, in this country, and obviously Texas is at the center of this, you know, really this emphasis on how institutions and obviously our schools are involved in that, you know, really responded to, you think about George Floyd, for example, and the emphasis that institutions, you know, placed post 2020 on racial diversity and, you know, these initiatives that were really, you know, sought to ensure that people who have historically, excuse me, been excluded from policy and historically been excluded from histories, right? That those became an emphasis. And what we saw in Texas really was very swift and quick backlash to those things. And so now what we're seeing now in social studies is, and we've heard this explicitly, is like conservative Republicans here have really, quote, called this, quote, the final battle, really. And really this push to rid schools of what they feel like are basically training factories to teach, you know, students to hate the country. And to not think that America is exceptional. And in that effort, obviously, what you see is there's a, in order to convey that message, you know, how do you then portray America's history of slavery that had a domino effect into Jim
0: Oh,
1: Crow,
0: but
1: that
0: they
1: then
0: learned
1: went into.
0: skills. But Jaden, they learned skills. This wasn't about slavery. This was a skill building lesson. I mean, think about this. This is what people have actually said that, oh, Arnie, they were fed, they were taken care of, they were given and trained in skills. This is their excuse. They don't want to show the whippings. They don't want to show the division of families. They don't want to show the rape of women. They don't want to show any of that. But yet they do want to tell that story about Islam. They don't want to acknowledge that we have done horrific things. They only want to point out the horrific things that have happened in with Islam. And that to me again is this selective cafeteria education where they get to pick and choose what they tell the story, and they only choose to tell a negative story about one culture and ignore the negative about ours.
1: Right. And I want to be clear to what I was saying before too. I don't want to say that this is new in the sense that this all started in 2020, post 2020. I mean, really, when you think about historically, schools have always been the places where government officials or people who have ideals or visions about what they feel this country should be, you know, when you the most impressionable minds are kids, right? And so schools have historically always been those places where if
0: Yes.
1: there was supposed to be, or if there was a national crisis, as folks would deem it, the schools were the first place you would start to try to address those things, right? And so, certainly in a place like Texas, which is when you talk about our government officials, our legislature, all the way up to, you know, Governor Greg Abbott, you know, extremely conservative Republican, have been very aligned with President Donald Trump and various policies over many years, right, that have taken similar approaches to race and religion and American exceptionalism and feeling like Christianity is the center of the world, right? And so this is effectively, again, years and years long efforts to really continue to advance Texas in a direction where they feel is going to teach students those ideals. But at the same time, obviously, you listen to the voices most impacted. Muslim students, black and brown children, right, which who by the way make up the majority of public school students here in Texas, you know,
0: God.
1: certainly this is, you talk to parents and you listen to teachers who feel like they've been largely excluded from the program. You hit on it earlier, and there's a quote from the story. It's like there's concern moving forward that what's happening is, if this wasn't already happening, right, that families feel and teachers feel that we are moving more toward a society here in Texas where kids are taught specifically what they should think about very historically contested, topics. Things have been very, folks have debated for years. They're effectively saying, hey, here's the side of the argument that you should learn, and this is the lens through which we want you to learn it through.
0: But Jaden, they're being taught to hate themselves. Think about that. You just mentioned that the bulk of the students in Texas schools are Black and Hispanic, okay? The bulk. And when you look at the kinds of things they're teaching them things that make them think that they are less worthy, that make them think that they are the target. I mean, this is really what this is. I mean, it isn't just about Islam. It's about everything else that they're also doing. So if you are poor and you are needing food stamps and you see your parents going and getting using food stamps and you're being told that there are arguments in your school about why this is a bad thing, think about this. I mean, Jaden, it is, this story is so unbelievable, but it's also unbelievable for another reason. You and I both know that the two states that dominate the kind of textbooks that the country uses is California and Texas, which is one of the reasons why when we started this conversation, I mentioned what I posted on Facebook, which is if you know your state or your school district is about to buy a Texas history textbook, fight it tooth and nail. Because this isn't about what you're going to do to basically do the propaganda in Texas. This is about spreading the propaganda across the country. Now I'm going to end this way. We also know that vouchers are new in Texas, okay? And now they're spending about $1 billion, and now there's a request for another $1 billion to be spent in vouchers. Do you know why this story connects to vouchers? Because let's say I am a concerned parent who sends her kid to public schools, and I suddenly look at the curriculum that is being demanded from kindergarten to 12th grade. I am looking at the social studies textbook that my public school wants to use. Suddenly, I may want to embrace a voucher. Why? Because I don't want my child in a propaganda public school. I want to pull my kid out of that school and go to a school where they'll learn the truth about history. They'll learn the truth about slavery. They'll learn the truth about who we are and who we are in the world. And the only place my child can do it may be in a private school that will teach what is real, not what is propaganda. So, in a lot of ways, this is also a push-pull. So, for kids who are stuck in public schools, they get the propaganda. But if our parents had value public education, but then they see the public education that Texas is offering, which is this propaganda-laced education, why would I keep my child there? I don't want them to learn that. I want them to learn the facts. I want them to learn the truth. I want them to use an intellectual, honest approach. And isn't it fascinating that in a funny way, you're pushing me into embracing a voucher, even though I value public education, Jaden? Did anyone
1: Well,
0: talk about that?
1: yeah, I mean, a couple things there. I think when you think about the voucher program, one, maybe this was somewhat of what you were getting at too, is that a lot of this was actually pushed in the name of similar frustrations that have been expressed about how history has been taught, right? You've heard, predominantly white conservative leaders here in Texas who've come out and said, hey, our public schools are teaching kids, things that we don't want them to learn. They're being trained to hate the country. And so therefore, this is one reason among many why a voucher program is necessary, right? That's been a part of the
0: Oh,
1: rationale,
0: yeah,
1: right?
0: that was a
1: One thing I'll
0: rationale.
1: also
0: I
1: mention too
0: capisce.
1: is, you think about Texas has many private schools, specifically concentrated in our urban areas like Houston, for example, many of which have a religious focus, many of which have a Christian focus, right? So that also factors into it. And then when you think about, again, like this broader push, when you think about the anti-Islamic learning standards that have been passed into law, it's also important to note that it took legal action for Islamic schools to be included in Texas's voucher program, right? There was a point in time this year where Muslim schools, Islamic schools were excluded from the program along the same lines of claims about, quote unquote terrorism and links to violence. And so again, when you just think about the larger political environment here, all these things are interconnected.
0: They are. They
1: And
0: are.
1: certainly this is state leaders, whatever control they have, over the public education system, and for the kids who do remain in that system, they want to ensure that they get an education that reflects, what they describe, obviously, again, American exceptionalism, what makes the country great, and through their lens, and through their lens, that's Christianity, that's
0: So
1: the
0: for
1: founding
0: example,
1: fathers
0: Jade,
1: and
0: so
1: patriotism, et
0: I'm
1: cetera.
0: thinking they want to teach about 9/11, okay, in an incredibly toxic anti-Islamic way. So there's no way I can mention, for example, how many of the people that were involved in those airplanes actually were from Saudi Arabia, that they were not from Afghanistan. Like the Saudi Arabian prince that Donald Trump holds hands with all the time, that hangs out with Jared Kushner, I wouldn't be allowed to teach that because that's the facts about 9/11. They want to sell a fairy tale about 9/11, a fairy tale that makes Islam evil and Christianity good, that makes slavery only connected to Islam and not connected to America and the great American experiment. This is an unbelievable story, everyone. I beg you, read it, share it. It should be front page of the New York Times. State Education Board finalizes anti-Islamic rewrite of Texas social studies lessons. It is what It is about lessons that actually challenge our concept and understanding of race and religion. It is not a textbook, it is a propaganda tool. Jaden, you are an excellent writer. This is a fabulous piece. I want everyone to read it, and I want every Texan to come and look at their children and say, what do we want them to learn? What do we want them to learn? And I'm going to remind you that as a mother, I learned from mistakes, I didn't ignore them. I acknowledged them and I learned and grew better. What do we want for our children? Anyway, thank you so much for writing this at the Texas Tribune. We will talk soon, I'm sure, Jaden.
1: Yep, thanks for having me. Take care.
0: You're welcome. This, everyone, is the Wednesday edition of The Attitude. Stick around, folks. We'll be right back.
2: You're listening to the American Democracy Minute, keeping your government by and for the people. In a February 17th speech before the New York City Bar Association, retired Fourth Circuit Appeals Court Judge J. Michael Luttig cited several of America's founders who anticipated demagogues who might try to dismantle the republic. But he also spoke of the country's resilience in the face of such attacks.
3: These are the times that try men's souls, as were the times that tried our souls 250 years ago. Since its very founding, America has been the envy of the world and the beacon of freedom and liberty because of the shining light of its democracy and its rule of law. But today, as we celebrate the 250th anniversary of America's birth, America is not that same envy to the world, and it is not that same beacon of freedom and liberty to the world that it has been since its beginning.
2: He closed his speech with this admonishment.
3: If we but find the courage to speak truth to power now, today, as did the founders and our ancestors when their time of testing came, the United States of America will endure forever as the beacon of freedom and liberty to the world. America will once again be the envy of the world.
2: We've linked to the full speech at AmericanDemocracyMinute.org. I'm Brian Beal.

0: Hi, this is Arnie Arneson, and this is part two of the Wednesday edition of The Attitude with Arnie Arneson and producers Dave Scott and Stephanie Collins. You know the drill. We're continuing to record on primary day in New Hampshire, Tuesday morning. I'm watching people voting across the street. It's kind of exciting. I just want this primary over. It's been so toxic. But part of what's interesting is that this is Tuesday that we tape. So Monday was Labor Day, and I was at a Labor Day breakfast in Manchester, New Hampshire. Ro Khanna spoke, Senator Kelly spoke, everybody running for every office spoke. It went on way too long. But it was incredibly well attended. And I will be honest with you, I was exhausted when I was done, in part because this has been a very toxic primary. And nobody likes anybody anymore. Everyone sees everyone as the enemy. People are talking about voting for their candidate and not voting for the winner if it turns out not to be theirs. And I was just horrified. Absolutely horrified at how I felt when I left that Labor Day breakfast. And I'm just praying that after the primary on Tuesday, we figure out a way to realize that what's on the ballot in November is not our country, but our planet. All right? It's so much bigger than that. But sitting at my table was a woman who knows my former campaign manager, Gail Kinney, and her name is Sarah Katz. Sarah Katz is a 23-year veteran in documentary television. She has credits at over 200 hours of nonfiction content with more than 15 production companies. She's also worked as an educational media and news producer, and she lived in Washington, D.C. for 14 years. I could go on and on and on. She's worked on Emmy-nominated projects. But she said to me, Gail said I should talk to you. And the reason I should talk to you is that we know that Bernie is talking about creating an AI sovereign wealth fund. And we would like to have a conversation with him, because if this comes to pass, which would be incredible, we would like to make sure that a portion of that sovereign wealth fund goes to something that he has maybe not suggested in the op-ed piece he wrote in the New York Times. So, Sarah, please let me read a little bit from Bernie's piece, and then I want you to introduce the two guests that you brought with you, and let's talk about why you want an amendment to what Bernie wants to do, which is really both incredibly important and also recognizes that there's a lot of frustration with AI. There's a lot of fear of AI. People are fighting it from an environmental perspective, from a job perspective. But Bernie decided that maybe what we should be doing is not just figuring out how to fight it, but maybe how to make sure that it serves the public and not just the billionaires. And I think that's an important part of this conversation. So Bernie writes that his sovereign wealth fund is essential to democracy. He writes, I fervently believe that any AI bill, I'm reading your piece, I'm not reading his, that what he wants to do is he wants to create an AI sovereign wealth fund. Here, let me read from it, I'm sorry. Artificial intelligence will almost certainly be the most transformational technology in the history of the world. It will profoundly affect the life of every man, woman, and child in our country, says Bernie. It'll bring and is already bringing unimaginable changes to our economy, our democracy, our emotional well-being, our environment, and how we educate and raise our children. But there is a very real fear that as AI becomes smarter than humans, it could eventually function independently with potentially catastrophic consequences. The question then is not whether AI will change the world. It will. The question is, who will own and control that future? Who will benefit from it? Who will be hurt by it? Will AI be used to make life better for working families? Will it enrich our quality of life? Will it help us eliminate poverty, extend in life expectancies, solve the climate crisis? Or will the future of humanity be determined by a handful of billionaires who promoted and developed AI with virtually no democratic input, who stand to become even richer and more powerful than they are today? That is the choice before us. And basically what Bernie is suggesting is that since AI was built on the collective knowledge of humanity, that the wealth it generates must benefit humanity. And Sarah, you approached me because you didn't just want to focus on the wealth. You wanted to focus on how we invest the potential of this wealth fund. Because if we're going to share by owning stock in these companies, by being able to be part of the stockholders and the board and directing, you know, the future of these AI companies, that some of that public wealth should be devoted to something that you see is clearly missing and lacking in America, and that is media. But we're not talking about the media like CNN and MS Now or Fox. We're talking about the kind of public media that used to exist at the local level and at the state level that told us what was happening in our communities and what was happening at our state houses and about the policy choices we need to make. So Sarah, let me welcome you to the program. And you brought with you two other guests who have been focusing on this AI issue and are not going to be speaking from the organizations they necessarily work with, but they're going to be speaking from their knowledge that they have gleaned. So let me welcome you to the program, Sarah, and introduce the two women you've brought with you.
1: Thank you so much, Arnie. I'm so thrilled to be here. So my name's Sarah Katz, as you described in my bio. I'm a longtime media worker. I'm in a leadership position with the National Writers Union, which represents many, many different creative workers. We're authors, journalists, digital media workers. We have a branch called the Digital Media Division, which is a freelance solidarity project that particularly advocates for freelance workers who are vulnerable in this economy. And we are in partnership with a number of civic media organizations like Rebuild Local News, the Future Film Coalition, the Coalition of Documentary Workers, Documentary Producers Alliance. And we're doing that because what's happening is our internet systems have become totally privatized. And we're really not getting access to civic information that benefits the common good. This is kind of a trend with, I think, our current economic era, too. Basically, all of our resources are becoming privatized for select few populations to profit off of them. We know that with the oligarchy we see. So what I'm advocating for, which I think is absolutely essential for democracy, is that there's funds from this AI wealth going to civic information infrastructure. It's actually not really a unique topic. It's been being discussed by law schools for the last 10 years. Martha Minow is the dean of Harvard Law, and she's written Saving the News and advocated for regulation around big tech. And I believe that some of those funds absolutely have to go to civic media and information infrastructure. We see that all of our communication systems are co-opted. We can barely even use our phones anymore because we get so much spam. We have to go to, you know, private encrypted communication systems. This is a result of big tech. And I'm very glad my colleagues from the National Writers Union are here to join me in this conversation that impacts so many of us. So this is Corliss Collins. I'll let Corliss introduce herself and Rachel after.
0: So Corliss, please tell me a little bit about yourself. And I am so on the same page with all three of you. And I've been beating this drum, Corliss, forever. And I'm an old woman. I'm 72. But I remember when I was a young legislator in my early 30s, I was like 30 years old, I would walk into the newsroom and it would be packed with reporters from every paper. And you could meet people from all over the state. The newsroom is empty today. I'm not even sure there's a newsroom anymore. So I watched it disappear during the 8 years I was a legislator. And now at the age of 72, I've watched it vanish. And what has replaced it is something I don't recognize. So Corliss, tell me about you, who you are, and why this issue is so important, because you've done a lot of the research that I think Sarah wants to build on, that we want Bernie to understand why these dollars are so crucial to go into this kind of communication system.
2: Thank you, Arnie, for giving me this opportunity. It's a pleasure to meet you, and I feel grateful for being able to represent AI with Sarah and Rachel this morning. So I am a business owner. I own a AI tech firm. It's called P3 Quality. I'm the principal and managing AI advisor. I'm an inventor, author, a couple of the books that I've authored, Artificial Intelligence, How to Rise, Survive, and Thrive in an AI-powered World, and Raising Daughters. I've raised three daughters independently, and they are all successful in their own right. I've spent the last 16 years overseeing EHR and EMR AI-enabled system implementations. My primary focus is to solve operational problems as it relates to AI before they start costing organizations and companies and clients revenue. So I focus on identifying quality, compliance, and integrity issues, developing solutions, and delivering what the clients is asking. And right now, I am really focused on how many errors AI is making in the areas of drifting, how it drifts, in the area of how it hallucinate errors and how it misfires. Most recently, it has gone rogue several times. We've seen it in the news. And the issue that I have is we have no compliance, no quality, no integrity oversight or regulatory oversight. So I am out here fighting for regulatory compliance, integrity, and quality oversight. And I bring my 16 years of expertise with me to argue the case.
0: Thank you, Corliss. So, Rachel, tell me a little bit about you. And as I'm listening to Corliss, I'm laughing. I used to write for the Boston Globe. Do you know how many people would do like an editorial check? I must have had, I had to go through three or four layers of people that would read my op-ed before it was able to land in the Boston Globe. And I'm thinking about it. It was essential. That was part of the integrity of being a journalist. And the problem right now with AI is that there is no check. You know, and yet
2: None.
0: it's so easy to rely on it. So, Rachel, tell me a little bit about you and why you're at this conversation.
3: Hi, Ernie. Thank you so much for having me here. My name is Rachel Gitlovich. I'm an award-winning filmmaker and animation director with over 15 years of experience in this industry. I started off in the United States, and I recently moved to France to continue the work. My stuff has appeared in Disney, Cartoon, like you name it. My stuff has appeared there. But what I'm really passionate about is not just the cartoons, but the people who make the animation, you know, that so many people enjoy. I have been organizing animators since around 2018. I flipped the first shop in New York City since the fortnight, like since the 1940s. I was invited to speak at the White House with Vice President Kamala Harris and Labor Secretary Marty Walsh about new organizing measures. I spoke at the AFL-CIO conference. You know, I've and now I'm co-chair of the Freelance Solidarity Project under the National Writers Union. And the reason I'm here today is because a lot of the things that we are experiencing with AI are symptoms of the same macroeconomic trends that we have been really seeing over the past 50 years. I'm here to talk about the gig work economy, the new creator economy that's just emerging, and how it relates to AI and big tech, and all of that.
0: So, Sarah, I want to go back to why you approached me. And that is that as you write, you sent me a note. You wrote, "Big tech and private equity have monumentally diminished our news and information ecosystems, even as far as how we talk by phone and watch TV. According to academics like Victor Picard from the University of Pennsylvania, there is a correlation between diminished media ecosystems and authoritarianism." And you believe that legislators should recognize that connection and the need for civic media ecosystems, and that civic media ecosystems need to be protected with funding and legislation. And as I mentioned to you before, I get what's happening, because if you control the media, you control how people process information that's crucial for democracy. Crucial for democracy. And in our first half hour, we were talking about this propaganda called a history textbook in Texas. I mean, they're not even waiting for the media. They're already indoctrinating you so that whatever you read or understand goes through this propaganda lens, okay? And then take that lens and then have the billionaires distort the information you receive and then have AI create this fiction. I mean, we keep hearing about, you know, a judge who uses AI in writing his opinion and how many mistakes there were there, or lawyers who are writing, you know, whatever a treatise, and the AI is making up the documentation to support what they are writing. So it's so interesting, because what AI does is, I think, what a lot of billionaires want to do. They kind of know what you want, and they want to create the illusion that I'm giving you what you want. But it turns out that, Sarah, it's an illusion and it's not based on a reality. And if we're living in illusion, how do you have a democracy, Sarah?
1: Yeah, I want to go back to what Corliss is saying is this is about regulation. And I'll tell you what I've seen in the media landscape. So I work in network productions, and we've seen that network productions do not like documentaries, and this is kind of in the realm of reality TV in some cases, and the networks do not want to cover anything political. You know, what we're seeing is celebrity content, crime content. And I'll tell you what I've seen as a news producer. I've gone to New Orleans to report on flooding. The hurricanes there are catastrophic. I mean, the sea level rise is no joke. And we are not seeing that reported in the context of what's really happening on the ground. Okay, the media is doing a disservice to us because of how it is driven by capitalism. We need civic media so that people understand what is actually going on. It is essential to democracy. The capitalism has taken over the communication systems. Like people in New Orleans, just as an example, need to actually understand how to manage their municipalities, you know, how to manage what their life looks like with extreme climate change. And that is not what the news services are doing. And
0: But
1: I have a
0: Corliss,
1: lot of respect to journalists. I don't mean any shade to journalists in any way. You know, this is a big system, but the media is not covering what is actually happening in the world.
0: So Corliss, you're going to love this. I used to do talk television, and I was on a TV station, and I was fighting with my daytime Emmy producing producer because she wanted daytime stuff, and I'm a news person, I'm an economics person, I'm an environmental person. You tune in to me to learn stuff, not to learn how to bake a cake, okay? So we were fighting all the time, and then at my 6 month mark, when they were about to like re-examine my contract, he said, "We're going to double your salary." Whoa, wow, isn't that great, Corliss? But there's one provision in the contract that may not sit well with you, Arnie. You have no input into content. Let me repeat that. No input into content. So, Rachel and Corliss, you can just imagine. I looked at him and I said, "What?" I said, "Then why are you hiring me?" All right. So what Sarah is describing, the stories that are not being told in New Orleans. I was on a show where I was being told I shouldn't talk about these things. I shouldn't bring in these voices. I shouldn't share those facts. And the way they did it was, we'll give you twice the amount of money, but you can't talk about that. Of course I needed the money, Corliss, but I couldn't live with myself if I signed that contract. So this has been going on for a long time, but now because of AI and now because of social media and now because of the billionaires, Corliss, it is on steroids. It is on steroids. So how do you bring in an ability to do the kind of oversight and the kind of check that you want? Because if you're going to do oversight, you're threatening the profit margins for those billionaires. And they understand that money talks. And unfortunately, in this country, it's now buying our politics.
3: I think it's been buying our politics for a very, very long
2: For a very,
3: time.
2: very long time. Very,
3: I
2: very
3: think the
2: long time.
3: problem is, I
0: Rachel?
3: think it's the other way around now. I think it's they're too big. They're ungovernable. You know, like there was that lawsuit that the government filed, like the US government filed against Google, like what was it, 20 years ago at this point? Like when they were creating their Google Maps and they were just stealing people's data through these vans. And the US government tried to sue them and Google just ignored them. Just ignored them. And look, they have a global monopoly. Something that France is currently trying to do is they're trying to decouple from Google, from Microsoft. They're trying to get their government off the Gmail list. Like the thing that I want to bring to this discussion is the fact that these AI tech billionaires, they're acting like, I mean, they've been acting like they're above the law because they've been able to amass so much they've concentrated power through concentrated wealth, like monopolies, breaking every single antitrust law ever. You know, I'm not going to name names, but you know, you've traveled in political circles with these people, Arnie. You know exactly what I'm talking
0: I
3: about.
0: totally do.
3: Yeah, but the thing is, so what is the solution to hyper monopolization? It is decentralization. It's going back into the local
2: 100%.
3: media. I want independent. I don't want to work at
2: Right.
3: animation studios anymore. I can't play this game, right? You want independent for the same reason, Arnie, because you want control over what you're doing. It's the much harder. I mean, Kroos as well. Kroos is like, you know what? Government's not doing anything about it, so I'm going to do something about it and start a company and create software to do it.
2: Right.
3: We have to literally physically take the power back like this. It's scary, but look, all the women in this room are doing it.
0: And we all
3: We haven't popped.
0: right. And Corliss, let's go back to what one of the reasons why Sarah wanted to have this conversation is that, I've known Bernie forever. And Bernie is incredibly practical, and he also understands where the power is, and then basically how not to control the power, but to have to share in the power. And that's what this is really about. And he's not saying to the AI companies, don't exist. He's not even saying to them, don't make money. But what he is saying is, since everything you do is based on what we have done, based on our knowledge and our work product, nothing you do comes without us. And if it comes without us, then we have to have an ownership stake in it because it doesn't exist without us. And what's so fascinating to me is that Donald Trump actually understands that. Because while Donald Trump rants and raves about socialism, he wants to buy a couple of shares of stock in Intel, and he wants to buy a couple of, he wants to have a piece of the action. Well, it's really interesting because to a large extent, Bernie can actually use the words of capitalism against the billionaires and say, okay, you want to do well? So do we. We want a piece of the action. And I think unless we are sitting at the boardroom and unless we are part of the stockholder package, we will always be fighting them because they will be too big to fail. But if we're part of it, guess what? It's not about their failure. It's about our collective success, Corliss. It's about our
2: Correct.
0: collective success. So I think that's one of the reasons why what Bernie wants to do is essential. But the question is, how do we in this media environment explain that to people and make this one of the number one political issues going forward? I mean, I'm seeing the climate crisis that Sarah talked about in Louisiana, and nobody's talking about it. And yet we're all dying as a result of the climate, but it's not even a conversation in this election. And then I'm looking at AI, and the only conversation I hear is stop the data center, don't take our water, don't take our energy. And yet what Bernie is talking about is they will take it. Now the question is, will you own a piece of it, Corliss?
3: Well, I want to reframe something for a moment. Unless Corliss, you wanted to speak, I want to make sure you have a chance as well.
0: No, Corliss.
2: Well, I just wanted to respond to what she's saying. I think that what Rachel is saying is critically important. But we have to have, I think that we've had presence as Democrats, as independents, as progressive Democrats. We've had presence. Proximity to power. They have had the power. We have got to start positioning ourselves as more than independents with a solution. We've got to have more than proximity to power. We've got to start acquiring some of that power. And
0: Absolutely.
2: how do we do that? That is very, very important. And the way that I'm doing it, I created a technology. I have patented. I am waiting for the provisional protections for me to develop that technology, and I am going to get in the rooms with these decision makers, and I am going to work with them without becoming a part of them. That is what
0: And
2: I'm
0: you
2: doing.
0: recognize, so there's not a fear of technology. I mean, this is
2: No.
0: really important. I am not, I don't want us to become a
2: No.
0: Luddite. That's not what I'm
2: No.
0: asking. And I think that that's really important cause. So Rachel, I know you wanted to weigh in. You wanted to reframe something I said. Please reframe.
3: Yeah, so I don't want us to see it as taking a piece of somebody else's pie, like, oh, let's get, it feels a little bit like, please, sir, can I have some more? It's what I want to reframe this as. These tech companies, all of their wealth comes from publicly funded research done by the United States. This is our technology. It belongs to the people and it needs to return to the people. This is how a basic investment works, right? You cannot take our public knowledge, privatize it, destroy our planet, and then, give us some scraps. No, this is like legally, economically, our piece of the pie. that Bernie Sanders is arguing for. I don't want it to be seen as like,
2: Absolutely.
3: oh, let's take somebody else's power and redistribute it to the people. It was
2: Right.
3: ours to begin with. And that is a very, very important point that I
0: And
3: want people to understand.
0: I mean, think about it. Nothing that's in AI came from AI. It came from us.
2: No.
0: Nothing,
2: From
0: not
2: us.
0: one thing, not one
2: Not
0: thing.
2: one.
0: And we need to remind the American voter that this is us, this is not them, and that they can't be the gatekeeper from what we have contributed. And you're absolutely right. I don't want a piece of their pie because ultimately we baked it. Okay, not them. Ladies, thank you so much for joining us. I really appreciate it. Sarah, I'm glad I met you at breakfast. Sarah Katz, Corliss Collins, and Rachel
2: Thank you.
0: Gitlovich, thank you very
3: Perfect.
0: much for, perfect. Thank you very much for joining us. We will continue this conversation. This is not a one-off. This is something
3: Looking
0: that needs to be
3: forward
0: heard
3: to it.
0: regularly. All right, take care,
2: We look
0: everyone.
2: forward to
0: Thank
2: it. Thank
0: you.
2: you,
0: Thank
2: Arnie.
0: you. Looking
2: Thank
0: forward.
2: you.
0: Bye. Bye-bye.
2: Bye.
0: This is the Wednesday edition of The Attitude. We will schmooze tomorrow, everyone. Ciao.

0: The Village of Cuesta will be holding a special meeting on Thursday, September 10th at 6 p.m. at the Alta Vista Elementary School Gymnasium. Village leadership, along with the village attorney, Marcus Rael, will be present to discuss the proposed hydrogen project and solar array in Cuesta with public questions and answers. Again, Thursday, September 10th, 6 p.m. at the Alta Vista Elementary School Gymnasium.
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0: Standing behind and turn that understanding toward a new purpose, telling stories about the environment and our relationship with the natural world. Along with her ex-husband, Josh Tickell, she went on to produce Fuel, which won the Audience Award at Sundance, followed by more than 20 environmental films over the past two decades. Their work includes The Big Fix, Kiss the Ground, Common Ground, in which I appeared, and most recently, Groundswell. Through these films, Rebecca has helped bring the idea of regenerative and organic agriculture to a mainstream audience, with an ambitious goal of helping move 1 billion acres of land toward regeneration. Rebecca is also a farmer herself, transforming her 5-acre property in Ojai while working within her own community to bridge some of the deep divides around agriculture, food, and environmental change. Rebecca Tickell, welcome to Full Expression.
1: What is creativity?
2: Thank you, Dan. I'm so honored to be sitting here with you on the other side of the microphone this time.
0: Yeah, every once in a while things come full circle.
2: Yeah.
0: We've just taken a little tour of like your little magic homestead studio campus in Ojai, which is really... Gosh, I haven't been here for a while, and it is so charming and lush. It's like a awesome garden.
2: It is, and that's why so many people come here, because it's referred to as Shangri-La. And that's why we came here. I had made a film called The Big Fix, and that was about the BP oil spill. And while we were down there, I got exposed to the combination of oil and Corexit, which is a dispersant that they use to basically make the oil disappear instead of actually cleaning it up and paying the fine. And as a result of that, tens of thousands of people got sick, and I was one of those people. And
0: were you just filming on the beach?
2: Yeah, well, we stayed down there after they said that it was clean and safe, and they were feeding all the fish to people, and they're like, come on back down, we're in business. And meanwhile, at night, they were covering sand over the oil on the beaches, and they were pouring dispersant on it, and there were boats out there spraying, and they had said on the news it's safe and we're not using dispersant anymore, and the oil continued to wash into the shore, and people got really sick. And that was what the film ended up being about. It was kind of an uncover-up of what was hiding beneath the surface, which was pollution and ultimately a crime against all the people in that community and the people who were there, and the people who ultimately ate that fish, and all the wildlife that was there.
0: Yeah, I'm sure the birds were washing up.
2: Oh, the birds, the dolphins. I was out there on a fishing boat. I saw all kinds of wildlife with tumors and, you know, three eyes or just missing fins. It was very disturbing. So after that experience, I had been told that maybe or maybe not I could have children, because it was so toxic. And I did ultimately end up having a miscarriage, and then my daughter had a birth defect. And I attributed it at that time to my exposure to the oil and dispersant. But what I didn't know, moving to Ojai, the Shangri-La, this beautiful paradise that's so lush and green, is that actually here in the Ojai Valley, and Ojai is the Chumash word for the nest. So we're enclosed by mountains. We have a low inversion layer. We have a gentle east-west breeze. And we spray 72 times per month with hazard, warning, and caution label pesticides, herbicides, and fungicides, because we're an agricultural community. And as a result of that, I consider this area a sacrifice zone, which is ultimately we're all experiencing the pollution of these neurotoxins that are sprayed 72 times per month. And I have become known for helping to spread the message of regeneration, helping to introduce the idea on some level to the mainstream through Kiss the Ground and Common Ground and now Groundswell. But here in the Ojai Valley, I've been called a hysterical terrorist, spreading non-science-backed fear-based hysteria was the exact quote, a Hollywood newcomer. I had a farmer come onto this property once with a giant chunk of asphalt and attempt to throw it through my kitchen window while I was sitting at the table eating dinner with a soil scientist and my children. So I also, by the way, come from a legacy farming family, and I've witnessed within my own family Parkinson's disease, cancer, infertility, autoimmune issues, like all kinds of things that you would expect when someone who stood in vats of DDT and Agent Orange, which it actually was Agent Orange that they would stand in these vats to spray them out. My own father would do that. And now they're all sick. And he has been a chemical

0: farmer for a long time.
1: Where?
0: In Ohio and Indiana. And so when I talk to the farmers here, my neighbors whose children go to school with my children, who I share fence lines with, I really try to come from the place of like, you know, you are like family to me and I deeply care about you. And I'm really excited to share all the opportunity that's available through regeneration, through biodiversity. And I try to focus on the profit that they can make from diversifying their monocrop. Especially they're the first ones to say that they're going to go out of business in 10 years, or now it'd probably be five, because it was about 5 years ago when I was having those conversations with them. And so, yes, Ohio is beautiful. And this is also the county that Dolores Huerta and Cesar Chavez gave up on and called the last plantation, because it's so racist in terms of how agriculture has been practiced, the human rights violations that have been happening here for over a century, and what you can still see today driving up and down the 101, looking on either side of the road, where we have a dust bowl currently in the Oxnard Plain. And then here in the Ojai Valley, we refer to it as the Cancer Valley, because there's a whole part of Ojai where it kind of dips. And in that area on the streets, it's non-Hodgkin's lymphoma, breast cancer, breast cancer, breast cancer, breast cancer, ALS, ALS, Parkinson's disease, dogs having seizures, people dying, including my dear friend Diane Ladd, who is Laura Dern's mom. She also, self-admittedly, and Laura Dern all, and even their doctor, said it was a result of the exposure to pesticides that she experienced on a regular basis. And I was there, and I filmed it with her. And so that's part of why I created a group called Regenerate Ojai. We've got 2,408 members, and we're a town of 9,000 people. And all of us are deeply committed to healing this land, to looking back at what this could be. Instead of the Cancer Valley, it could be the Emerald Valley. And, you know, listening to the elders of the Chumash wisdom of what was here before. Because if you talk to a farmer here, it's consistent, and it's so infuriating, but they'll say, this is the way it's always been done. And there's no real ecological memory of what the oak tree savanna that was this valley used to be. And so, yes, I've traveled the world. Yes, I've been a part of this movement. But I'm really a student in this conversation, as you just saw from the tour of my farm here. And so this is for me, you know, I'm not a full-time farmer. My dad asked me, what do you know about farming, little girl? You know, coming from 14 generations of farming in my family. And I guess my answer is I'm learning. And so you just got a tour here in Ojai, and there's lots of citrus on the property. It's all doing fine. None of it's sprayed, but you also saw coffee and bananas and guava and papaya. You saw avocados. This was once a monocrop avocado farm, and I've been slowly turning it into a food forest and slowly healing my soil. And in some areas, you'll find really bouncy soil with great water infiltration and high soil organic matter. But in other parts of my farm, you're going to find dead, dry, desertified land that I haven't been able to remediate yet. And it's a process. I keep putting down seeds. I keep using the rains that come in to try to hydrate the soil and to store that soil. And, you know, it's a learning process. And so here on this farm that I moved to 14 years ago to heal my body, I learned that we were actually inside of we're exposed chronically to neurotoxins. But here within my little 5-acre farm in my barn is where the movie studio is, where we make all of our movies about regeneration. And then I showed you around the property, all the different, I didn't take you over to my beehives yet, but all of the ways that I'm learning how to be a regenerative farmer and how to, you know, honor the legacy that my family had as farmers, but really in doing the healing and also doing the hard work of talking to my neighbors and learning how to communicate with people who have a very different mindset than me and finding that common ground. And actually, I came up with the name Common Ground simply because I can see how painful it is for farmers to adopt a different mindset. And what Gabe Brown, who is our protagonist throughout our Kiss the Ground trilogy, says is we don't have a technology problem. We don't have a know-how problem. It's really about what's between our ears. It's our mindset that needs to be transformed. And so I'm on the ground here in Ojai doing that. And yes, on the surface, it looks so beautiful. But you can trust that underneath that kind of veil of, you know, glossy, hippy-dippy, you know, it's Eden, you're actually seeing a community that is really trying to rise up and transform this old model of being the last plantation. I would love for it to be the last plantation. I really would. I would love to see this place be that Emerald Valley that I envision.
1: Well, it's a really good title for a movie.
0: The Emerald Valley or the Cancer Valley? Plantation. Oh, the last. Actually, I am making a movie called The Last Plantation.
1: Okay, well, I would say that.
0: And it's about the history of this place, about the history of Ventura.
1: In my experience as a journalist, it helps to have a lab to know what you're talking about, to not necessarily be a professional, but at least to know the humbling decade at a time, slow, incremental learning process that gardening and garden farming requires, and how hard it is and how much work it is and how much water is required and all kinds of different inputs. How did you suddenly find yourself writing about agriculture? Because how did you get into documentary filmmaking in the first place?
0: Coming from a legacy farming family, it seems to be my calling in this world to tell stories about agriculture. You know, I was born on a farm, and then I grew up in Vermont in nature. I was very isolated. It was before, you know, cell phones and computers. I'm 46, and, you know, it was like I had bunny ears and barely one channel that I could watch where I lived. So I spent all of my time in the woods, and the trees were my friends. And so I was definitely a tree hugger as a kid. And then I also ended up becoming a movie star when I was 8 years old. I was in a Christmas movie, one of the top Christmas movies of all time. It's called Prancer with Sam Elliott and Cloris Leachman and Abe Vigoda, this incredible cast of people.
1: How did that happen?
0: My mom was Miss Louisiana, and she ended up in Hollywood. She was on a TV show called Shindig. She was a go-go dancer, and her best friends were like all the wives of the Beach Boys. And she was at her friend Marilyn Wilson's house when what's-his-face showed up with all of the crazy ladies, the cult guy. What was his name? Oh, you definitely know. Charles Manson.
1: Oh no.
0: Yeah. Anyway, she was in Hollywood. I could have been Elvis's love child, actually. Elvis pursued my mom. And then
1: I don't understand how you were in Vermont and L.A. Like,
0: well,
1: how
0: my mom
1: work?
0: Was a wild woman, and uh-huh. She ended up chasing my dad to Ohio, where I was born. And then after I was born, she ended up falling in love with another man and moved me to Vermont. And so I ended up growing up in Vermont with my mom and my stepdad. But then I was in a school play in second grade, and then the singing teacher from New York was like, she's really talented. She should do jingles. I'm also, like you, I'm also a musician.
1: Nice.
0: And so my mom took me to New York at the age of 8 to get a jingle agent. And the first audition that I ever went on was for Prancer. And 8 auditions later, and then the director and producer, these famous Hollywood director and producers, showed up at my doorstep in Vermont, and they wanted to interview my mom because the little girl in the movie Dune, her mother was, let's see, how much should I actually say publicly here? Let's just say they had an unpleasant experience with the mother of one of the girls in a movie that she had worked on, and they wanted to make sure that my mom wasn't crazy, and my mom did a very good job of hiding it, and they ended up giving me the job. And so I ended up on the set with Hollywood legends at 8 years old, and I learned from my mentor, Raffaella De Laurentiis, how powerful storytelling could be. And I saw what happened when that movie came out and how grown men would come up to me with tears in their eyes, and they would say how I had touched their heart and made a difference in their lives. And they were mostly farmers. And the movie was about farming. It was the story of a man, Sam Elliott, who had lost his wife, and he was raising his children, and they were struggling on the farm, on his apple orchard, and it was about whether they were going to starve or not. And the little girl, Jessica, who I played, It's this beautiful story about hardship on the farm, and it's kind of a dark Christmas movie, but I think at the time that's why people loved it so much, because it was so relatable to a real authentic American experience and what farmers were going through all around the world even. I mean, it got translated
1: What was the year?
0: It was 1989, and the film was called Prancer.
1: Yeah.
0: And so that's how I got into Hollywood. And I ended up coming out here as a young woman and took California for pilot season to continue with my acting career. But I ended up getting cast in horror movies. And so I was in one horror movie after another. I have a really great scream, actually. And I ended up starring in this Clive Barker horror movie. Clive Barker, he's considered like the Prince of Darkness. I don't really like horror movies, actually. But he had made a movie called Candyman and Hellraiser and all these really, really terrifying movies that I could never watch. And so I was a succubus. I was like the lead role. I was a succubus that sucked the souls and blood of men. Here I was, this 24-year-old girl, basically, and I was giving birth to this giant squid alien baby on the basement floor of a monastery, and it was then trying to eat me, and I was covered in gallons of goo, and I just realized it's time for a career change.
1: Well done.
0: Thank you. And I really, like, what brought me here was this vision that I had that I needed to tell some important stories. And I wanted to touch people's heart the way that I saw I could with Prancer. And
1: was there something that was said to you or demonstrated as a very young person that you still creatively use today?
0: Well, I definitely was reinforced as a 9-year-old by Roger Ebert. He said that I delivered the best child performance ever captured on film. And he called me a plucky schemer, always working an angle. And he said, I carried the film, and even though I was in it with like Sam Elliott and all these amazing people. And it was really Sam that I think helped pull that performance out of me, because he's a method actor and he acted like my angry dad the entire time we were on set.
1: I mean, did he talk to you on set? Were you friendly and then not friendly? Or were like in
0: he's still like my dad character. In a way. Oh, he was always in character. He was the tough dad.
1: Yeah.
0: He was a really tough dad, and that's how I'll always view him. I mean, it's kind of weird. There's a blurred line there for me because I was so young, and it was hard to tell what was real and what wasn't real. And I really did feel like I was this character because I come from this farming family. I had a challenging relationship with my farming dad. It was very I guess when you're 9, it's like the line between make-believe and reality is very thin. And so it settled into me at that moment that I was a storyteller, and that through storytelling, I could reach the world and I could touch people's hearts. And I knew that that was my calling. And so I then in 2006 went kind of on a whim. I don't even know why. It was just kind of an impulse by myself to see An Inconvenient Truth.
1: Okay.
0: And I had just quit acting. I had just kind of, I was having a crisis.
1: No more horrors. No more horror
0: films. I
1: was done. Yeah.
0: I was not going to do that anymore. And, you know, and that's kind of a funny way of describing what was like a Me Too situation waiting to happen on the set. It was just really like, as a young woman in Hollywood in 2000, 2001, 2002, 2003, you know, I don't think Hollywood, I just don't think that people would have gotten away with today what they got away with then. And I grew up in the industry, so I know. And it's
1: are you talking about
0: just like inappropriate abuse? You know, men mostly being really inappropriate with me as a young woman on set. It's a miracle
1: I'm
0: as well off as I mentally well as I am, given, and I understand why so many people who grew up in Hollywood have issues, and then as a young woman coming into Hollywood being very vulnerable, it wasn't a safe place. And so it was a very smart move for me to quit in that moment.
1: Did you go to college? Did you study environmental science or journalism or any of this that, so you're a self-taught advocacy journalist, I would say.
0: Yes. And so then I saw An Inconvenient Truth, and I knew that that was what my purpose was. I was here to be of service to Big Mama.
1: It was so disappointing too, you know, like how little, there weren't very many solutions offered, you know.
0: Well, the light bulb. It was about screwing in a light bulb.
1: And I mean, maybe that was it, screwing in the proverbial light bulb, right?
0: I never thought about that. That's so funny.
1: But we're in the massive predicament. and
0: That is so funny, the proverbial light bulb. It's so true, though.
1: No, I hadn't ever really thought about it that way. I was just thinking, what? Like, that's what we got?
0: Well, it was, but it was an aha. You know, maybe we didn't get the solution, but we became very aware of the problem. And I became very aware of the problem. And so it set me on this path of, how am I going to make a difference? How am I going to reach people? How am I going to touch people's heart? What is the message here? And then I met my husband, Josh. Josh Tickell, who I had seen. Yes, I had seen him on TV in Vermont at 16, and he was driving the veggie van around promoting biodiesel. And I remembered that. And so when I saw him, it was kind of this like remembering, this kind of like, oh, wait, am I meant to be with you? I mean, I do live in Ojai, so I'm a little bit woo-woo. So bear with me through some of my woo-woo-ness here. But at the time, I was like, oh, well, this was meant to be. And so he and I just, within months, we were pulling in money. And he had started making this film. And I joined forces with him and produced that movie with him. And that became our movie Fuel. And that film went on to win at Sundance, the Audience Award. And that was how I learned how to become a filmmaker, was by making that film with him. And then we self-distributed that. And I was very passionate about holding back educational rights and creating an educational curriculum that could go into schools. And it wasn't, for Josh, often it was about biodiesel, but for me, I was like, how do we replace oil? Not just with biofuel, but like, what's the whole, so we created the New Green Barrel of Solutions. And at the time, it was 2008, it was solar, public transportation, biking, you know, biofuels as a in general. And we weren't going too deep in some of the issues with biofuel at the time, because that was really Josh's love. Electric cars. We had the first electric Prius, and then we powered it with algae gasoline. We were the first people to drive a car on algae gasoline. We broke down on algae gasoline all across the country. That was not part of the news story that came out at the time. But then we went on to make The Big Fix, and then we made another movie about ethanol. Little did we know that those very cornfields that we were standing in promoting would turn out to be actually such a detriment to the soil that I soon realized was the answer to an inconvenient truth. That was what was being called for as the solution, not a light bulb, but the proverbial light bulb, the soil.
1: Yeah.
0: And we didn't know that at the time. So we had made four films on reducing carbon emissions, essentially. And then our friend, Ryland Engelhardt, would not shut up about soil. And we were like, oh, God, Ryland. And we were moving here to Ojai, and he was moving into our Venice Beach shack. And he just wouldn't stop talking about soil. And then I got pregnant, and I was able to keep that one. And I just couldn't shake it. And kiss the ground. It was one of those woo-woo moments where I just knew that that was what we had to do. And so then we had made four movies about oil, and they were like, oh gosh, the only thing more dull than making movies about oil is going to be making movies about soil. But the more I learned about biosequestration, and then I read Drawdown by Paul Hawken, and it just became so clear that all of the things that we had done, that was just training for us to tell this story, to tell the story of the soil. And so in 2013, after becoming farmers, I mean, I use that in air quotes, because honestly, in the first year, we couldn't even get a weed to grow. It was so desertified here on this farm. That was when we started making Kiss the Ground. And it took us 7 years to make that movie. And it's because there was no science around it, really, that we could point to other than anecdotal stories. People were laughing us out of Hollywood. They were like, how dare you have the audacity to claim that soil can pull down all of the carbon that we've emitted. Like they were almost angry at us at first. And perhaps
1: maybe that's a good sign.
0: Well, I'm learning that actually when people get upset, it means that we've hit something.
1: Yeah.
0: But I don't want to be insensitive to people when they get upset, because I recognize that there's, you know, I don't want to just be deterred by quote unquote hysteria. Cause usually if someone's upset, it means that they're upset about something. And I try to listen to what that is. But with Kiss the Ground in the beginning, you know, it was really like throwing our hat over the fence, so to speak. There was just no evidence that it was true, even. It was more of an instinct. And it was the more people we talked to, the more it became so obvious that this story needed to be told and that we were really onto something. And then logically, if you think about it, the teraton of carbon in the atmosphere, no amount of carbon emission reduction is going to do anything about that. And so that wasn't the solution. Like, yes, it's part of the solution. We have to reduce our carbon emissions, but it's not actually going to get us out of the crisis that was pointed out in An Inconvenient Truth. And so then we started making Kiss the Ground, and then we went down the rabbit hole, and that's ultimately. And then we also became farmers inside of a community where it's very contentious to even say the word regenerative or even organic for that matter.
1: Yeah.
0: So it's just on every level it has been my education has been life, and that's always been the way that it has been for me. Josh also is very highly educated. So he has his master's degree in film and he went to school for environmental science. And so he had a lot of that pedigree to be able to be qualified to tell that story.
1: Right.
0: But I've always just been more intuitive and I've always been a storyteller. And my passion makes me relentless. Like Roger Ebert said, I'm a plucky schemer, always working an angle. And my angle has always been to protect Mama Earth.
1: There's something that I really admire about the filmmaking approach that you've taken, which is I do consider it advocacy journalism. You know, it's kind of that typical you make people really scared with the reality, but you're really focusing on the different whole range of solutions that people are trying to come up with, good and bad, effective and not so effective, perhaps. However, you have no pretense of being objective, of being an objective journalist, because why should you? Right. Like, all the facts are right there for you to see. Right? So why are you going to give up your precious film time trying to justify why you're doing it? We know why you're doing it. Perhaps that does get a bit of skepticism your way.
0: Sure.
1: Right? Because you know, you know what you know, and you're going to say it anyway.
0: Yeah,
1: okay? And like, I appreciate
0: that. Be tempted sometimes to pretend to be, like, curious about both sides, but let's be honest. These are advocacy films. There's no question about it. And that's what we won the award for with Common Ground. We got the Human Nature Award at Tribeca, and it was for advocacy.
1: Yeah.
0: So there is, and I remember when we were at Sundance in 2008 with Fuel, Tom Brokaw asked Josh in an interview, is this activism or is this propaganda? And I remember the question struck me pretty hard. Because I hadn't thought about that.
1: Brokaw did?
0: Yeah. And I hadn't thought about that. Like, for me, it was like, oh my gosh, we have to tell the story of how to get off of oil. We have to show, like, we even interviewed one of the weapons inspectors from Iran who said there were no weapons of mass destruction. Like, you know, how do we get off of oil? And this is an issue of national security. And then, of course, our conclusion was, well, biodiesel is the answer. And then we got skewered for that. And then we redid the film. And then it was about this new green barrel of solutions. Was he accurate? Was it propaganda? I mean, I ask myself this question all the time. I mean, this is a really, you're really, it's not like I'm unaware of the fact that there is a mission in our films. And I came to this with a mission. And the mission was, how do we heal the planet? And no, you know, spraying Roundup to prevent wildfires, that's definitely not the solution. Or spraying a pesticide on your food and you need that you need bugs in your stomach to be alive, to be able to absorb the nutrition from your food. Like, why are we spraying pesticides on the food that we're eating? It just seemed so crazy to me. It didn't seem like a neutral topic where you wanted to show both sides of the story.
1: Yeah.
0: And so it felt...
1: Well, because there's enough... I mean, I guess it really depends on who you're trying to convince.
0: Yeah.
1: And some sides are unconvincible.
0: Right. Well, I think we cover a lot of sides in our films. We cover regenerative agriculture makes a profit. Regenerative agriculture stores water. Regenerative agriculture stores carbon. Regenerative agriculture is biodiverse. There's a lot of sides to it.
1: Yeah.
0: You know, but it's all driving towards the same thing, which is, how do we heal? And that's the question. So we're looking at different sides of a question. And when you look at different sides of that question, you're not going to be spouting the Monsanto tagline, feed the world. That just doesn't fit into the equation. If anything, you're going to bust that myth, because that's a myth. That's a lie. And so if I want to be propaganda, I would promote a lie. Like, oh yeah, we can feed the world by growing corn. I mean, come on. Instead, our stories have been the opposite. And that took some humility, because we had made a film that promoted corn as a solution to our oil crisis. And then we came in the very same people whose farms we had stood on, and the same, you know, the companies that flew us around on their private jets to tell the story of ethanol are the very people that are severely impacted by the work that we do today. And so I guess it's been our own kind of hero's journey in storytelling of how to tell the story. And sure, people can criticize us for having advocacy in our films. And sure, people will criticize us for using Jason Momoa and Woody Harrelson and Laura Dern, Donald Glover, Rosario Dawson, Demi Moore to do it. But would they be criticizing it if they weren't in the movie? Honestly, and who's actually the one doing the criticizing? That's the other question to ask. Are they people who are genuinely curious about the subject and want to know? Or is it people who benefit from that story not being told? And if you look at what the impact has been, you know, today I meet people all the time that studied that green curriculum that I had worked on in 2008 in school, in high school. And today they're in their 30s and they're in careers that they chose because of that curriculum. And then now today, when we started with Kiss the Ground, the movie that nobody wanted, I mean, literally that movie almost did not happen on so many levels right up until the very final moment. And by some miracle, I mean, I truly attribute it to the grace of God at the end of the day. And there I am with my like, oh, hi, woo-woo stuff again. But at that moment, I think there was about 3 million acres in the United States arguably in transition to regenerative agriculture. And today we're at about 86 million acres in the United States in transition to regenerative agriculture. And did Kiss the Ground cause that effect? I mean, who knows? Like, it clearly wasn't the only reason. But for most people watching Kiss the Ground, it was their first time learning about regeneration or the idea of biosequestration. It definitely moved the needle. It was definitely a catalyst that helped spark this movement that we're in today, along with things like Drawdown and Biggest Little Farm and other stories that were told that were really effective. But Kiss the Ground went mainstream. And it's and now today with Common Ground and with Groundswell, the goal is 1 billion acres in transition to regeneration. So I guess back to your original question, like, is it propaganda? Like, is it journalism? Is it advocacy? It's like, honestly, call it whatever you want to. I don't care.
1: The goal is 1 billion acres. Journalism. Yeah.
0: The goal is 1 billion acres. Yeah. Let's get there. And that was what brought me to this, that I feel was my purpose.
1: What do you think, like, have you ever had any conversations with these biofuel execs or the corn farmers from the previous film?
0: No.
1: And what do you think that they might think of your turnaround? Because I really do feel like a generational shift is what's really going to be required to change the mindset. I think the mindset's kind of what it is.
0: Yeah.
1: And it's fully baked and it's very, very hard. There's only so many gay Browns and they're out there, but I think we're kind of just waiting for this opening. And maybe it's begun and you can tell because so much transition is underway.
0: It has begun. Gabe Brown, and there are other Gabe Browns. There's Rick Clark. There's Will Harris. There's lots of people out there. Lots of people are realizing it. And it's so the farmers that you're speaking of that were really indoctrinated by, you know, the Green Revolution and quote unquote science through land grant universities, that come on, they were funded by the chemical companies that they use, the chemicals that they use today. But I think that a lot of those farmers would prefer not to hear about it from me or from our films, but they will listen to their neighbor who's making a profit.
1: This is true.
0: They'll listen to their neighbor who have soil and lush green grass that's 4 feet higher than their land that's subsided due to degradation. They'll listen when they're buying the new tractor and then they're falling short on their bank loan. And so, you know, a lot of people, we've really helped create and be a part of creating a consumer market who are willing to pay more for regenerative organic food. That is an important part of the equation. We've done a great job at getting our films into government. Like, we made a MAHA cut of Common Ground that went to D.C. and was shown to everyone and has been helping to make a difference in terms of ag policy and how the money is flowing. And these films have made a difference on every level in education and schools. Our films were the education version of Kiss the Ground, and now Common Ground have been put into hundreds of thousands of classrooms across the United States for free because we held back those rights. I made sure of it. But the farmers, my own father, my neighbors, that's where the learning has really happened for me. And that's the storytelling that can be some of the hardest storytelling to do. Like, how do you not polarize somebody when you start talking about climate change? Or how do you, you know, if they don't believe in climate change? Or maybe they're worn down enough about it, but they just don't care and they don't want to hear
1: about
0: it.
1: Or meat eating.
0: Or meat eating. Yeah, like, you know, that's another, I've learned so much about how to put down my opinion and how to listen for what's important to someone else. And then how to find my shared values with that person and to humanize that person again. Because it's easy to vilify someone when you don't agree with them or you think that their behavior is harmful or it's harming animals or it's harming the earth or it's harming you and your family. It's like really hard to not villainize that person.
1: Who taught you to do that?
0: Well, my dad and my neighbors, the parents of the kids that my kids go to school with. You know, when it becomes so personal like that. And they're people that you care about. And it's so confusing. You know, how do you navigate a conversation where someone does not respect you because they think that you know nothing about it? Like, what do you know about farming, little girl? And 8 years later, well, I guess it's more than that, 2013, 13 years later, my dad sends me his organic produce. Did he ever say, you're right? No. Will he ever say you're right? Never. You know, I'm not going to hold my breath for that conversation. But he stopped spraying. And now he grows nettles and he shares it with the Amish people in his community because they use that for healing and for medicine.
1: Yeah.
0: And he has his garden. He doesn't spray chemicals in his garden. And I've helped him become aware of the fact that if he looks at his own family, he can see the harm that came to him and to his brothers and his sisters and his nieces and nephews as a result of their exposure to these neurotoxins. I mean, I think people think that farmers are stupid or something, but they're not. They're very intelligent. And if you start to talk to a farmer about farming, forget it. You know, you're never going to win that conversation. But if you start asking questions and you start listening, kind of the way you would if you're a regenerative farmer, you know, listening is one of the main aspects of regeneration. You sit and you listen. What is nature trying to tell me? Well, it's the same thing with the farmers. What is this the farmer trying to tell me? And I think a lot of the farmers are hurting right now. I think farmers in America with a 5 times higher suicide rate than any other profession. That's my own family that we're talking about. These are my neighbors that I'm talking about. It's a different conversation when you care about the person that you're sitting across the table from. And part of it involves listening. You know, me being a hysterical terrorist, that's not going to get me anywhere. It's not going to make me heard. So it's been a deeply personal journey for me.
1: Well, 20 years goes by in a very short amount of time.
0: Yeah. And I've made over 20 films in 20 years, all about the environment. And I feel like the more films I make, the more people I talk to, like you. You know, like when I learned so much from our interview for Common Ground. You know, I feel so honored. That's where I've gotten my education. It's from the people who are educated and who are out there doing it and who are, you know, went and learned from the people who've written about it through the years and through Gabe Brown. You know, how did he learn? He read Thomas Jefferson's journals. You know, there's so much knowledge out there. But a lot of it, from what I've heard, isn't being taught at our universities. And so there's a real opportunity to rethink learning and to rethink the questions that we're asking and to rethink how we view the person that's sitting across the table from us.
1: One of the things that I've had to do over time, you know, I always had kind of my audience, my reader was my grandma. Mm. And so I was trying to convey technical information to my grandma, mm-hmm. like about the farm bill or about the environmental impacts of packaging or wood-based building or agriculture, whatever. And so there are times when you're trying to visually communicate information, things that are really kind of not so interesting and will make you glaze over if you're reading about it. And that's when graphics can do a really great service. When I was writing the first book about the Farm Bill, I worked with a graphic designer and I would bring in these charts, you know, about soil erosion or hunger in America or whatever. And we would come up with this system. It was first, we needed some kind of catchy headline. and then some sort of technical subheading, and then some visual way to convey how much soil was blowing away or something like that. It would take us like probably 5 or 6 times to actually get to something that really you looked at it and in a very short amount of time you got that information. And I noticed that in your films, you use graphs and you use animation. And at one point, maybe someone is narrating, and then the next time you're out in the fields, and then you're seeing something technical being explained, and you guys have developed systems to convey information visually that's not on film.
0: Yeah, actually, that's been one of the ways that we've effectively made this technical information entertaining for people. And when we had Fuel come out, I'm about to brag, so brace yourself.
1: Okay, but, go for it.
0: The New York Times said that Fuel had graphics so slick, it would make Al Gore weep all over his PowerPoint. And that, you know, knowing now, like, what sparked me into this movement, you know, that... it was a miracle that we were even written about in the New York Times, you know, yeah. Like with our little dinky documentary film. But that really sent a message home to us, which was that the graphics were a really important part of our storytelling. And so through the years, we've had an opportunity to work with the best visual storytellers who are graphics designers and animators. And that has been pretty much, I'd say, the difference between our films being something that's shown at like a conference or at a university and something that's shown in a theater, because we can take complicated issues like biosequestration or the small water cycle or whatever the thing is that we're trying to explain, and we can do it in a really slick, cool, visual way. And people, like it takes me sometimes 2 or 3 times of listening to someone, what someone's saying, their words, before I actually hear what they're saying. Because of the way I'm more of a visual learner. Yeah. But if I can see it graphically, and it's not something you can film, you know, but a bigger concept where you can like really zoom out the big picture, so to speak.
1: Yeah.
0: That is a very effective way of engaging people. And maybe they're not necessarily entertained, but if the graphics are done well enough, then it doesn't disrupt from the storytelling. It doesn't disrupt from them being engaged in that way that you would be with something that's quote unquote entertainment. So we have to use a lot of tricks to convey this information. It's a lot of storytelling tricks using different devices, and definitely graphics animation is that. And I'd say music and all of these
1: your
0: little
1: narrators,
0: different tools. Yeah, our narrators, our
1: you're
0: celebrities.
1: You're going all over the world now.
0: Yeah.
1: I mean, like in the most recent film, Groundswell, really compelling stories from many continents.
0: Yeah, we traveled all the way around the world with our 2 children, who at the time were 7 and 10. All 12 of us got typhoid. And we didn't stop. We kept going. In India, we had, I mean, this is kind of, talk about visual. So try not to visualize this. We were sitting there filming on a balcony next to the Ganges River because of the flooding that had happened. They have to move a lot of their sacred ceremonies up off of the riverbanks and into balconies because the water was so high. And this is happening regularly now. And it's shifting the way that they pray. It's shifting the way that people move around in the country. I mean, while we were there, it was considered the 100-year flood that they said they were getting every year. And one cinematographer was throwing up off the balcony. Here we all are on this balcony. My other cinematographer disappeared into the alley. Things were coming out of the other end. I mean, it was my kids all were pale as a ghost. So it was brutal. It was brutal. We started off in a refugee settlement in northern Uganda, and it's a very arid climate. A lot of refugees from South Sudan and also survivors of war in northern Uganda. And there I am, like, seeing it through the eyes of my 7 and 10-year-old children. And my daughter actually got hit on the head twice by 2 men that just walked up to her and bashed her in the head. It was eye-opening. My daughter had it realized, oh, wait a minute. You know, India, the babies that were put into pots because they were girls. And my son, on the other hand, who always kind of stood in my daughter's shadow, people would just walk up to him. They'd be like, big man, big man. It was kind of like in the movie Barbie. If you've seen it, there's a moment where Ken realizes that it's a patriarchy. That was what it was for my son. And that was also what it was for my daughter. But beyond that, beyond kind of the more, you know, human level lessons, we also saw people in every ecosystem finding ways to heal their soil as a means to heal themselves. And it was remarkable what regeneration looks like all around the world. It was, like I said, every time I think I know something, I realize I know nothing.
1: But it cracks you open, those kind of experiences, you know? Yeah. Like I would say the first time I saw zebras, it was just like cracked open my chest, you know? Yeah. Or like giraffes walking up the road. And then you realize that these extremely poor people are the stewards of these last massive migrating mammals across the country, you know, yes. a continent. And we can't even live with wolves or grizzly bears, and, you know, because cows are too important.
0: Right. And my kids saw that. I mean, we got stuck in the mud in Uganda. We were like, my daughter was kind of freaking out. And this is on our way back from the refugee settlement, which had been pretty, you know, eye-opening on a lot of levels. And then all of a sudden, while we're sitting there stuck in the mud, giraffes showed up. And it was this magical moment, right?
1: They're the best.
0: They are. Actually, we made friends with a couple of giraffes in Kenya. They followed us around. I even let my daughter go far off from where I was. I have this incredible video of her and the giraffe. And I had spent enough time with that giraffe. Just, it was following me around, kind of nibbling at my ear. And I thought, okay, I'm going to trust this. I'm going to trust nature right now. And I let my daughter walk way away from me alone with this wild giraffe. And she like reaches up and touches it, and just surrendering really to just the, like, seeing nature in a whole new light.
1: I would love to talk about being a generalist, because probably all those experiences as a young actress working with great people, it gave you a certain skill set to at least get something done, right? You've since transferred it to many things. You are an educator and a filmmaker and a producer, and you are a wide-ranging creative person. What does that feel like to you?
0: What does it feel like? I definitely am a generalist. I definitely don't consider myself an expert. I feel like I'm more of a cheerleader. And, you know, my job is to cheer on my editors. My job is to cheer on my cinematographers. My job is to listen for the genius in each of the people that I'm talking to and to pull out the information that I think will be helpful in moving the needle forward. You know, I have a goal. It's a totally absurd, crazy goal. Like, regenerate 1 billion acres around the world. Like, I must be mad. We must be mad to even have, like, how dare I even have the audacity to make a claim like that, you know? And
1: what do you think it might take to get some big scale change?
0: I'm witnessing it happen. We're witnessing it happen. This is what I say. I say it's top down, bottom up, middle out. You can't do it with 2 out of 3 of those. It really isn't. I mean, it's an agreement. We're not talking about new information. We're not talking about even, like, and there's no, it's not any new technology. It's not something that someone can sell us. You know, it's about an agreement. It's about creating a new agreement. And the new agreement is one where we're not going to put making money above the well-being of our planet and the people on it and all of the life on it. And that's a different conversation than one that's technical or requires an expert. You know, when you get enough people who believe that this is the way forward, and you get enough companies that realize, oh, if I want to sell something to these people, I better get on board with that. And then you get a bunch of politicians who realize, oh, well, if I want to get elected, I better get on board with that. I mean, that's what regeneration looks like, right? And we have an old model that is working perfectly to make the profit for those who created that model. And I think people don't want to be duped anymore. I think people want to eat healthy food. I think when you have enough people, we've got, what, 1 out of 2 people with a chronic health issue, food-related health issue. And we could talk about regenerative meats. Like, I'm sure that I would love to have that conversation with you, because you are an expert on that. And
1: I'm not an expert on anything.
0: Well, I considered, I told the world you were an expert.
1: I'm a generalist. Well, that's on you. Well, I would like to know from you, what makes a good interview? You know, I can always learn something.
0: You know, for me, I've gotten myself into some trouble sometimes, actually, in my interviews. And I mean, I've upset some.
1: For example.
0: Well, I mean, I did get yelled at by the King of England. And actually,
1: here's what did you say? I mean, like, what was the...
0: Oh, I just was not listening to what they told me I needed to do because I wanted to get a good interview and we weren't being given that opportunity. And I was like, well, then what's the purpose of us being here? And I just kept pushing and pushing and pushing because I wasn't willing to leave without getting something that was worthwhile. And I broke all of the convention and I ended up getting yelled at. But then I was cool about it. I was like, okay, well, I took responsibility for the fact that I did that. And then I think that actually bonded me to His Majesty at the time, His Royal Highness, because I recognized my part in that. A better example is actually a woman that is one of my heroes, Carrie Gillam. She wrote a book called Whitewashed, and she wrote a book called The Monsanto Papers, and she exposed a lot of the corruption from within Bayer Monsanto, and they came after her, and she wrote about it. She, talk about an incredible journalist. Oh my gosh, I'm like such a fan. And then I found her books, actually, when I was in the middle of being called a hysterical terrorist here in Ojai, and I was grasping for any information that I could find to help me tell the story to the farmers here to convince them that I was right. And then I stumbled upon her books. And of course, I've learned since then. Obviously, I've come a long way in my communicating around it with people here. But at that time, her books were... They just helped me feel like I wasn't crazy because I started to feel like maybe I was crazy. And her books helped me realize, no, that's kind of the design of the conversation. And I was so excited to do that interview with her. And it was for Common Ground. So she's in the film with you.
1: Yeah.
0: And at the time, as you remember, we didn't come. We sent the crew because it was in the middle of lockdown.
1: Yeah, I remember.
0: And so we were here in this room, actually, doing the interview. And we were on a little iPad next to the camera asking the questions.
1: It was so hot.
0: And talk about challenging circumstances, I mean, to do
1: really,
0: an interview.
1: Really hot. And
0: I mean, yes,
1: I remember.
0: I don't remember the heat because I was on an iPad.
1: Yeah.
0: But it was hard to connect with people over an iPad.
1: Yeah.
0: You know, that makes for a very challenging interview. And so when she sat down to do the interview, she was like, there was not a smile. There was not a twinkle in her eye. And she was just going on the talking points. And when someone gets onto their talking points, that does not make for a compelling interview. Because you could read about that, you know, on Google, or you could just watch a YouTube video. And it's the same thing over and over. And so that wasn't going to – and I really needed her in the movie. I really needed for audiences to connect with her. Like, I felt so passionately about that interview and I respected her so much that I didn't want it to end up on the cutting room floor because it was so dry. Sorry, Carrie. You know I love you. You know this story. We've had some good laughs about this since.
1: It must be just really
0: Well, listen, what happens next? Listen, you know? What happens next. So I ask her the first question, and I don't even remember what it was, but it was some generic question. She's like, da da da da da da da da da da da da da da, and there's no smile. And Josh was basically like, this is not going to work. And I'm like, oh, shoot. And so I think I said something along the lines of, Could you do that one more time, but this time maybe with just a little bit of a smile? She was like, excuse me?
1: Yeah.
0: Excuse me?
1: Do you think I'm a puppet?
0: And I was like, she's like, what did you just say to me? And I was like, Carrie, I promise you, you are my hero. I'm like, but I really want this to be something, I want people to connect with you. And she was so offended that she almost kicked the crew out of the house. And so I immediately was like, listen, Carrie, this is too important to let my offensive comment to you ruin this moment for everyone. I'm like, I really apologize. And so she like took a breath. She's like, what is it that you're trying to say to me right now? And I was like, I just want people to hear you. I want people to connect with you because of the difference you've made in my life. And I want people to be able to have that, to be touched in that same kind of way.
1: Yeah.
0: And I'm like, so I need for you to just talk to me. And then guess what? She did. And it was rough. It was a rough moment. And it was a learning moment. Like,
1: well,
0: how do I not
1: get so nervous? It's like, this isn't your thing. Ugh. You know, like it's easy for me to have a long conversation, but you put me behind a camera, I'm like screwed.
0: I'm
2: see, I'm good with the camera. I've been around the camera. The camera is not my problem. I think for me, that my problem is sometimes
1: just become someone else.
2: I'm so authentic, you know. Yeah. I just can't. It's like I kind of just. I have ADHD. You know, I learned that.
1: No, you're a pro.
2: But I have a tendency to just say it the way that it is, and that doesn't always fit well inside of a professional setting.
1: Well, I do feel that we're over factualized. There's so much data in our lives that, you know, it is a gift to be able to get the essence with a little bit of soul, mm-hmm. you know?
2: And that's what it is. That's what makes a good interview is if you can find that connection and you've done a great job of that from the moment that you showed up here this morning. You know, you've just been so present. I put the baby quail in your hand and then the baby quail went to sleep. And I was like, okay, Dan. I was like, okay.
1: It was a good day.
2: Yeah. And how present you've been with me. It's just like that is how that's how you get a really great interview is when you connect with someone and you have a genuine conversation.
1: Well, I came a really long way to get here and I'm...
2: Thank you.
1: That's why I'm here. Yeah. And it's been really, really pleasant talking to you. I only really have one more question. What are you working on now?
2: Well, besides using Groundswell to reach 1 billion acres globally, I have a docuseries on women of regeneration. And so each episode is its own documentary around an issue in regeneration. And it's all about the women who are leading those movements. And I really do. And so each...
1: You wrote a book about women entrepreneurship.
2: That's true. Yeah.
1: Right?
2: It's full circle, as you said.
1: Women.
2: Hot, Rich, and Green. I wrote a book called Hot, Rich, and Green. It had me as Rosie the Riveter on the front, and who just passed away, actually, Rosie the Riveter. A bit audacious of a name. I was trying to, like, be catchy. But the thing about that I realized at that time is that women are where it's at. You know, and when I was traveling around the world, it was women that were out there toiling in the fields. It was men sitting in the, like, this is a generalization, so forgive me if you're a man and this is not you, I'm not talking to you. But generally what I saw was men sitting in the shade holding their guns and the women out there with the children doing the educating, harvesting the food, cooking the meals, doing the cleaning, planting the seeds, saving the seeds. And when I asked women, like, why do you allow the men to sit there with the guns in the shade? And they're like, well, their job is war and death and killing. Our job is life and growing and feeding. And so I think, and that was just how they naturally divided. And so I really see women as leading the way out of the crisis that we find ourselves in.
1: Well, Rebecca Tickell, thank you very much for talking to me.
2: 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I'm not just going to preach about it. I'm going to learn right along with everyone else.
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1: 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This is Robin Collier, and I'm here with Kate O'Neill, who has just published a book, Harp in Hand, Poems of Ireland, and she's going to be reading and speaking at SOMOS on September 12th, that Saturday at 5:30. So, Kate, tell us what brought this book about. She's going to read some poems as we go along, but tell us what inspired you. Obviously, you're Irish.
2: Yeah. Thank you, Robin. Thanks for having me here, and hello to your readers and your listeners.
3: Okay.
2: So the process of going to Ireland over the last couple of years has been really integral to writing these poems. In 2017, I was fortunate enough to get dual U.S.-Irish citizenship.
3: Oh, wow.
2: Through my grandfather, my dad's dad,
3: yeah.
2: Michael O'Neill, who was born there in

0: enticed me to dive deeper into Irish history, Irish culture. What does it mean to be Irish?
1: Yeah.
0: And what lessons do they have, my ancestors and the Irish people writ large, for us in this day and age? You know, if those folks could deal with Cromwell and all the oppression, you know, everybody, most people have heard of the Great Famine and things like that. But there were so many battles and so many attempts to really deprive folks there of their culture, their language, their spirit, really. And so that's what a lot of the poems are about.
1: Okay.
0: Yeah.
1: Well, I traced my family back all the way to Yorkshire and Midlands up 1000 AD. And it was really ironic. I discovered that both families were involved in sheep and wool. And it's funny because I worked for TR Wools for 15 years, you know, so.
0: Oh, my gosh.
1: It's very crazy. And, you know, it is a very complicated history, England. I mean, probably my first ancestors were Vikings, you know. That's who they invaded, the north, you know. But who knows? And I've tried to, the name Collier is actually because one of my ancestors lived in Brittany for about 300 years in a village called Collier. So it's not from the Welsh coal miners or anything, you know. So, you know, it is very complicated to figure out the history of England, all the different subgroups and conflicts that they've had. And Ireland is particularly rich, I would say. You know, I mean, it just has so much history, and it's become so much of American history because of the immigration during the potato famine. We have Irish people all over here. Yeah. So, just to give a better background of you, you actually were the director of UNM Taos for a while. You were director of education for the whole state of New Mexico for a while. And then you've done lots of different writing and poetry over the years. You're in a year of New Mexico poetry, an anthology, and then this new book. What got you into writing in the first place? How far does that go back?
0: Yeah, so I just want to underscore what you're saying about our lineages and our history, and it is fascinating, and
1: yeah.
0: And the stories that we hear, that we discover, that we are compelled or impelled to tell is part of the motivation of writing. I think when I was in junior high, and I've always loved school. You mentioned,
1: yeah.
0: You know, being an educator, and that is just close to my heart. And even in this book, you'll see notes at the end, and I kind of chuckle because I don't know how many poetry books actually have this volume of notes at the end. But I was an art history major as an undergraduate, so I do love history.
1: Yeah.
0: But the stories, you know, when I was in seventh grade, very wise teachers, the Catholic nuns back in the day that I had in seventh grade, gave us a journal that said, how can I know what I know until I see what I say? And
1: wow.
0: I've always found that invitation of discovery really the heartbeat of writing. And so I'm fortunate enough. I just retired in May after 32 years of teaching and administering at UNM Taos. And what a great community. I've been blessed and fortunate to help be part of making that campus come to fruition in various ways. And I love the students. I love the colleagues and really the whole community. It's been an absolutely gift of a lifetime. And so the desire to write has been there, you know, as long as I can remember. I think I got my first poetry book when I was 9, but even before that, I remember, you know, children's storybooks and,
1: right.
0: And you know, so really loving the sound of language and the rhythm, the feel of it in your heart.
1: Well, of course, Taos has many poets in our tradition. I mean, I just interviewed Bill Holler, who there's a bunch of events next week around D.H. Lawrence, and he wrote a lot of poetry. And, you know, it is really a big part of our history here in Taos. And writers, too. I mean, just the fact that we've had so many writers in Taos, from John Nichols to, you know, it's just the literary traditions of Taos are very rich, and this fits right into it. So you went to Ireland, you know, a number of times in the last few years, and that inspired you

0: to get into this. Do you want to start with a poem just to give us an introduction of what kind of thing we might have?
1: Sure. And part of what I loved about being in Ireland was just being in various coffee shops and listening to people or just the encounters with people. And so this first poem that I'm going to share with you right now is called 10-Year Delay.
0: Okay.
1: He points out the sudden jog in the highway as we drive toward Galway at 100 kilometers per hour. The construction crew refused to cut down a fairy tree just to make the road straight, he explains. When the fairy's home is destroyed, they can wreak all sorts of payback, ruin the harvest with a sudden frost. The engineers had to redesign the route to spare the fairy tree, he says with a nervous laugh, in case I think it at all strange.
0: Well, it's funny. I mean, I've been to England a couple of times, and the last time we were trying to set up a natural diet conference, and I drove all over Cornwall, Devon, you know, and one thing with this older man who is a natural dieter, and what I couldn't believe is these little narrow roads. They go about 60 miles an hour. There's no place to pull off all the time, and yet they don't seem to be at all afraid. And you're right. They seem to want to preserve every hedge, every tree. You know, there's just this love in all of the UK and Ireland to nature and to the agriculture. And it really is touching all the beautiful stone walls you see. I mean, we don't, unfortunately, pay that much attention to preserving that here in the United States. They're quite ready to just bulldoze down. I mean, look at what they're trying to do with this border wall in Texas. It's just totally appalling. So what about the politics of Ireland? There was this huge conflict with England, you know, and it still isn't resolved. I mean, did you run into those kind of conflicts as well in your travels?
1: Yeah, the what you're mentioning is really true in terms of the sense of place, and I would say not just a love of the land, but an understanding that even things we think of as very solid, you know, rocks and stones are animated. You know, that nature is very much alive. And the folks I met, it isn't just a fairy tree. They have a relationship with that particular tree.
0: Yeah.
1: And it really I was just reading something the other day that in the Irish language, verbs come first and then the subject comes later. And so there is a decentering of that the sense of ego, you know, there's much more of an interrelationship with nature. And I went to my grandfather's house, which is still there, in this little, it's not really even a village. There's a pub and a little general store, and that's it. But down the road is this, it doesn't have a thatched roof anymore, but it's a whitewashed cottage that is still there. And honestly, I could have been visiting the Taj Mahal. I mean, it just seemed like such a miracle that little place was there. But when I went a couple years ago, there was an artist living there. He was renting the place and painting these gorgeous scenes of Donegal, the coast along Donegal. But when I got there, he said, well, now come on back into the yard and say hi to the trees.
0: Oh, okay.
1: And he meant it. And he said, and there are wasps in there in this tree over here, and they would like you to say. And at first I thought, you got to be kidding me. And then I thought, no, he's not joking, you know, and like you have to pay your respects to the trees and the animals that live there. And by the end of our visit, you know, I just saw things differently after talking to him. And then there's a line that's so clear to see in this valley of where the glacier came through. And, you know, he took me up the hill a bit. He wanted to make sure I saw where that's the sense of history and place. And, you know, it was like it happened yesterday. And he really wanted me to see where that glacier came through. And so you're absolutely right. And there is, like the rest of the planet, there are environmental issues in Ireland. It's hotter than it's been.
0: Yeah.
1: Even despite all the rain, there's a shortage of potable water. I mean, it is an island, so they worry about sea level rise.
0: Yeah.
1: And, you know, I found it challenging in the poems in the book to try and hold that balance between the tension of, you know, this incredibly animated, alive sense of place and also the heartbreak of climate change and, you know, what's going on really everywhere, but even in Ireland. So, you know, it's a challenge. The next poem I'd like to read is again, based on just hearing various snippets of conversation.
0: Okay.
1: And there are some lovely expressions that the Irish have that I very much enjoy. Fair play to you. Come sit in this chair and read us some poems now. I lived near Kavanaugh in the 60s, brilliant, disheveled. Top and tail the gooseberries, boil them in water and jam sugar. We celebrate the Pattern Day, the last Sunday in July. If it's raining here, it'll be grand on the errands. If you like John O'Donohue, you'll love Moriarty. Your former President Biden loves Haney's and Hope and History rhyme. Over that city wall, they dug their own graves for Cromwell's executions. Mind yourself now. Fair play to you.
0: Okay. Well, you know, I watch a lot of British movies. They're just great, you know. And one of the things that always surprises me is so many houses built entirely of stone and often very random arrangements of the stone and this ability to work and make stone walls everywhere and the respect for that. I mean, again, I think that's part of the sense of place is the connection to making your buildings out of the environment. And a lot of people don't realize, I don't know if this is true in Ireland, but probably is, over half the buildings in England are made of earth. You don't see it. It's plastered with lime plaster on the outside, but underneath there, it's just like an adobe building. And again, that's this connection to where you live and what you're doing. Another thing when you're saying about the connections to all these living objects, one of my favorite authors is Ivan Illich, and he was a priest excommunicated by the Pope. But he believed that no one should travel any faster than 15 miles an hour. That if you are in a car or a train or airplane, you're totally disconnected from intermixing with the people, the animals, the plants. If you walk or ride a horse or ride a bicycle, you're part of the world and you interact with it. And it's this connection that, again, in the United States, we've eliminated by these freeways and, you know, mass transit systems, and it just disconnects you from that environment. And when I hitchhiked the length of South America when I was 18, a lot of times I was just walking. And again, you can walk for days and get there. It isn't that difficult, you know. And I was in talking with Bill Howler about D.H. Lawrence. In that time, when D.H. Lawrence was here, everybody rode horses and walked places. They didn't have cars. It was just considered normal, you know, basically. And we forget that you can actually get places just by walking and interacting. And like I say, my experience when I was there in England around 2003 was there's just a sense of preserving that relationship. And I think Ireland's like that. Another good friend of mine is Maureen McCoy, and she's been back to Ireland many times. And just that connection with your history, too. And again, I would love to go back to North Yorkshire. I mean, the films that they have is pretty desolate weather up there. You know, it's just like miserable most of the time. But that's where my families grew up, in the middle of that, you know. And I would love to just spend a few weeks at least just wandering around in the hills with the sheep and, you know, just see what it's like. So many people haven't traced their ancestry, and sometimes it's difficult. I was lucky. I was able to trace the ancestry pretty accurately. Unfortunately, when my families got to the United States, they did some pretty terrible things. The Collier side founded the city of Atlanta and had hundreds of slaves, you know. I mean, which was ironic. They probably participated in the Trail of Tears, driving the Cherokee out of Georgia. But then my grandfather took up the cause of Native American rights. My great aunt was a big campaigner against the KKK and won one of the first Pulitzers in the South. So you'll find, if you dig into your history, that it's dark and light. You know, there's heroes and villains, usually, that you can't be responsible for. But again, I think people should try to trace that and look at their culture. My grandfather, before he took up the cause of Native American rights, he had had something called the People's Institute in New York. And it was working with immigrants, helping them learn English, but also trying to preserve their cultural backgrounds. He didn't want to erase it. You know, he wanted that to be kept. And of course, Trump wants to wipe that all out. And it's crazy because our country is based on this whole mix of all these different cultural traditions. That's what makes it so wonderful, in my opinion. And of course, in Taos, we have the Pueblos, we have, you know, the Spanish. It's just so complex and interesting, you know, basically. And we have all these newcomers who have come from all over. So what else will you talk about, without going into too much detail, on Saturday when you're speaking about Harp in Hand, your new book, 5:30, September 12th at Somos? Yeah. What other areas are you going to delve into?
1: So, Robin, a couple of things. One, I'm going to be joined Saturday by Julie Norum Hawley and Jimmy Killingsworth playing harp, Irish harp, and Jimmy's going to play the banjo and the bazooki, the Irish bazooki.
0: Oh, okay.
1: So, and they will be interspersing. They'll play. And we'll do that a little more than half an hour's worth, and then we'll have time for chatting and book signing, and,
0: sure.
1: and they'll continue playing while we gather. So I'm really excited about the chance to collaborate with them. As you were talking about the importance of culture, I'll be up also with the D.H. Lawrence reading. And certainly part of the draw of Taos and the incredible sense of place here is the history, the cultural richness of all the artists and writers and musicians and dancers and the folks at the Pueblo. I mean, the very rich traditions that live here. And so, you know, it feels absolutely right to launch the book here in Taos. I'll never forget the first time I came here in 1991, driving by the Ranchos Church and just recognizing it from, you know, Ansel Adams photos and George O'Keefe's paintings. And, you know, that continues to this day, my sense of awe at the inspiration and the beauty of this place. And at the same time, just like with Ireland, there is the shadow side of things. And so, you know, I think art is how we hold the tension of opposites, you know, the beauty and the heartache. And so hopefully some of these poems speak to that, what Jung would call the union of opposites and what really makes us human. And so you were mentioning the efforts to destroy those things right now. And, you know, we just lost Gloria Steinem, and I was reading a quote from her that said, voting isn't the most you can do, but it's the least you can do.
0: Right.
1: And so I'll just remind folks that November 3rd is election day, and it's less than 90 days for sure. We're coming on it. So it's time to check your registration
0: and
1: make sure that you have a plan and your friends have a plan. And you know, in the country of Hungary, they got an 80% turnout.
0: Yeah, well, you know, that's what we have to do, because there's so much effort to, you know, create disarray and stop the election. I was going to mention also that we forget that a lot of the Native Americans are great poets. Coral Bernal at Taos Pueblo, we started recording when she was 13, and her poems were just gorgeous. And sadly, she died of alcoholism, which is another big problem in the Native community. Another great poet is Beata Toshi Pena from Santa Clara. She's a big campaigner against Los Alamos, but her poems are just stunning. And they're political, you know, they're political poems. And poetry can be political, you know. Mm-hmm. It is What is it different about poetry than other kinds of writing? Why is it so important compared to just prose?
1: Mm-hmm. Well, and just to follow up on that, you know, Josh Concha,
0: yeah,
1: here in Taos, wonderful poet, Layli Long Soldier, Sherwin Bitsui, James Thomas Stevens, Chip Livingston. I mean, I could go on, but yes, we have an incredible community of writers here. Jake Skeets is the other one, Navajo poet. You know, you're asking a question that I think folks have been asking since forever. But
0: yeah,
1: what speaks to me about the tradition in Ireland, and hence the title Harp in Hand, is that the nature of poetry is such that the oral tradition allowed people to remember things because they were rhyming, they were memorizing, they were enchanting with their stories. You know, at a certain point, it was illegal to allow an Irish storyteller in your house because they were considered so beguiling. And in the 1600s, there was an effort to smash the harps and hang the harpists.
0: Oh, really?
1: And,
0: yeah,
1: you know, they really... they knew that there was something deep and powerful about the language and the storytelling, and we are meaning making storytelling creatures, and poetry is I think of it like a physics. There's a condensation of language that creates a certain kind of energy, and,
0: right,
1: and so when you have a novel or a really good piece of journalism, any longer piece, it grips you in a different way. Poetry, I think, allows you to see the world differently in an instant. You know?
0: And, you know, it's meant to be spoken, you know, mm-hmm, basically. That's a big part of it. And, you know, going back to the Pueblo, Taos Pueblo will not let anyone write down their language.
1: Right.
0: And part of it is that they believe so much in the oral tradition, being able to recite tales. One of the great linguists that came here was Jaime de Angulo, and he worked a lot with the native Californians, and he did a book called Indian Tales, which is just a beautiful book of all kinds of stories from Northern California. And he caught the spirit of these stories. And again, this idea of storytelling being so important, having this oral tradition. We look at the Odyssey. It was originally a spoken poem. And that's part of the criticism of the film, is that it doesn't really quite capture that. The new translator feels that it didn't really capture the poetry of it. What do you think about that?
1: I have seen the film, and I agree.
0: Yeah.
1: I think they missed the texture and the nuance.
0: Yeah.
1: Yeah.
0: And again, this goes back to many, many traditions. You know, if you go to India, I once worked with Hare Krishna, and, you know, he wanted to publish. The Hare Krishna Society refused to publish. You had to pay for these books, and he was going to publish them all on his own because he just felt everyone should be able to get this and hear these traditions, you know. And again, each religion has these oral traditions, which if they had kept them, maybe some of the religion would have been preserved. It's so changed from the original founders of the religion. So, again, we're talking to Kate O'Neill, who's just published Harp in Hand, Poems of Ireland, and she'll be speaking 5:30 Saturday, September 12th at SOMOS. And then you're also, which event you're doing with as part of the D.H. Lawrence events?
1: So it's Friday.
0: Okay.
1: They've asked some folks to read, so I'll be reading two poems. Yeah, that day up here at SOMOS also.
0: Okay.
1: And I just want to let folks know, and a big shout out to Andrea Watson, who's the publisher of Three Taos Press.
0: Oh, that's a great publisher, yeah.
1: Yeah, she is the one that really brought this together in the sense, and before I forget it, it's www.threetaospress.com.
0: And okay,
1: that's, if you can't make it Saturday, that's where you can order a copy of the book.
0: Okay.
1: And yes, Andrea has an incredible list of only poetry. That's their,
0: yeah,
1: exclusive focus, and works with Leslie Cox at Field Design here in the Taos area. And they are known for producing beautiful books, and it was Andrea's vision to include a number, maybe about a dozen of my black and white photos.
0: Oh, great.
1: Of the Mam Valley in Ireland. So just a shout out to Andrea and Leslie and the vision there, and, you know, very grateful for that and to be part of the, you know, the Three Taos Press family of poetry books.
0: Well, and fine press printing. I, in high school, for some reason, we had a complete print shop. And I'm not talking, this was huge. We had hot lead linotypes. We had letterpress. We had offset lithography. We had, you know, film topography, halftones. I learned how to do every part of printing. And I actually worked as a printer for about 6 months after I got out of high school. And printing and fine press printing, particularly letterpress printing, I think there is a press here in Taos that does, you know, hand-printed letterpress. It's gorgeous and so beautiful to see these hand-printed books, hand-bound and beautifully made. So I'm glad that your publisher is continuing that tradition. So we have to wrap up. Again, we've been talking to Kate O'Neill, Harp in Hand, Poems of Ireland, speaking at 5:30 Saturday, September 12th at Somos. So anything you want to add just at the end?
1: Robin, thank you again so much. And thank you to folks. I've been getting stopped on the street by people and messages on Facebook, and folks that have been able to get a hold of the book are just incredibly moved by it, and I'm really gratified by that. So, and thank you for
0: sure.
1: What a great conversation.
0: And okay.
1: Really look forward to seeing folks on Saturday.
0: Thanks a lot. This is Robin Collier, KCI 90.1 FM, Red River, Taos.
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0: This is Robin Collier, and we're here in our big front studio with Michael Nieneman, and everybody knows Michael because of Michael's Kitchen. And Michael has run this since 1975. So, Michael, tell the story of how you came to get it. Was Spivey's restaurant before, and a lot of people that are old timers in Taos remember Spivey's. Tell the story of how you came here and how you bought it.
3: I came to Taos on a vacation, and my wife's stepfather owned property in Des Montes and
0: okay.
3: had been coming here in the early 30s in a Model T.
0: Wow.
3: He came from Fort Worth, and so we came on a vacation. We wound up buying one of his little properties in Des Montes. And we ate in Spivey's restaurant. At the time, I owned an IHOP in California. We were negotiating to buy a second one. And at the closing, the gentleman who owned it bailed out.
0: Yeah.
3: And I was young and dumb, and I told my wife, we should just try to go to New Mexico and buy that little restaurant.
0: Yeah.
3: And have some fun. And we had a very good man to manage the store in California.
0: Okay.
3: So we flew in and met with Cal Loving, who at that time had bought the restaurant from
0: yeah.
3: Mike Spivey, and made a deal and arranged to take it over February 1st of the following year. And so that's really how I wound up here.
0: Right. And like I say, you know, to everybody in Taos, Michael Kitchen, we kind of presume it's been here forever, you know. It hasn't, but it's been here quite some time. I mean, we're talking quite some time that you've run it. And you started out pretty young.
3: I wish. I had gone to a junior college in California.
0: Okay.
3: Vietnam started.
0: Okay.
3: I got drafted. I got deferred because of school. And 8 months later, I got drafted again, and
0: oh.
3: they said I was making insufficient progress.
0: I see.
3: And it was I took maybe 12 units because I worked at night, and
0: yeah.
3: it was all I could do. So it, you know, we've just been blessed. We came here, and at that time, Taos had one traffic light.
0: Yeah.
3: There was no McDonald's, no Taco Bell. There, you know, there was Foster's Cafe, which I'm sure you remember.
0: Sure, yeah.
3: And, you know, La Cocina on the Plaza, La Doña Luz. Anyway, Taos was a very, very different place then.
0: Right.
3: And we, it snowed almost every year at Halloween.
0: I see. And the weather's changed. Everything's changed.
3: And back then, you know, the ski valley would close and with maybe 100 inches of snow still. Yeah. So it was just very different. And it was the post office back then was a much bigger meeting place than it is today.
0: Yeah.
3: But anyway, we came and I figured, you know, I could do better than they were doing and we'd stay. And if we didn't like it, we'd sell it and go back to California.
0: Sure. Well, the reason we're interviewing Michael is he's going to be speaking at the Taos Historical Society September 12th. That's a Saturday, 2 p.m. at the Kit Carson Boardroom. And, you know, there's a lot of local loyal followers of the Historical Society. And, you know, they have things that have to do with the 1800s and so forth. But people are really interested in just the more recent history of Taos. And like you say, you know, 1975, that was after the hippies had come to Taos. And, you know, there was a lot of changes that were starting to happen. But it was still pretty undeveloped. I remember, you know, about maybe 1962, when we lived in Taupa, I just got up at 7 in the morning and I walked all the way from Taupa to Arroyo Seco to visit my friends, the Browns, in Arroyo Seco. And at that time, you could just walk. There was no fences. There was no trespassing signs. It was so different. And there was almost nothing between Ranchos and the drive-in movie theater. There was one gas station. That was all there was. It was just sagebrush. You know, everything that's been developed by Holy Cross and Weimar, there was nothing there. It was just sagebrush. Is that how you remember it, too?
3: Absolutely. Yeah. You know, I'm trying to remember the country club was where the tennis ranch or the Quail Ridge Inn.
0: Yeah.
3: I took my kids swimming there.
0: Yeah.
3: You know, and it was just a whole different world. And a big night out was dinner at La Cocina on the plaza. And there was a lot of local color.
0: Sure.
3: You know, and it coming from California, it was a real learning experience for me. And I've never wanted to leave.
0: Yeah. Yeah.
3: Ever.
0: And again, even people that come here now still fall in love with Taos. It's still so different than the rest of the country. We have the Pueblo, we have Picaris Pueblo, we have all the Hispanic traditions, we have everything from flamenco to marachines, you know. I mean, it is still a very special place, I think, you know. Mm-hmm. And, you know, we're here in this nice old adobe building where Isla McAfee had her painting studio. You know, there's still a lot of character in a lot of the buildings and people that are here, you know. It's changed, it's grown, but it's still a special place. So how did you get into cooking? What caused you to want to own restaurants?
3: I came back from Vietnam from serving in the Army, and a very good friend of mine, a young man owned an IHOP.
0: Oh, okay.
3: And he died of an aneurysm suddenly. And I went in to help his family run it just and wound up. They made it where I could afford to buy it.
0: Yeah.
3: So that's the short version of how I started cooking.
0: Right.
3: And you know, it was very good to me, and it was a very busy place in Southern California.
0: Yeah.
3: And, you know, it was good. You know, it was a very good living, and, you know, there were so many things available, but it was also kind of crazy, you know. So it was, like I said, I was young and dumb, and I wanted more, and we came to Taos, and we've been blessed here.
0: Yeah.
3: And a lot of the locals from all walks have supported us so wonderfully, and we've made so many good friends, and we're feeding the kids of the kids now.
0: Right, right.
3: You know, so we've had remarkable staff, some of which, it's sad, they've started retiring.
0: Yeah.
3: You know, they're the one longtime breakfast cook, Dolores Ortiz, started working at Spivey's when she was 16 years old to help support her family.
0: Sure.
3: And so we, you know, another lady that just retired was in a junior in high school when we came here. So it's been very, very good to us, and it I wouldn't want to be anyplace else.
0: Right. You know? Well, that's how many, many businesses in Taos are. They they have employees that have been with them for years and years. I think of Zeke's Auto, for example. You know? And, you know, small businesses are what make New Mexico what it's like. I mean, we have these chains that have come in here, but people still love the local small businesses, the small restaurants, the small galleries that are owned by local people. And that's what I think makes, you know, Taos special. I remember my father, when he lived at Maples in the 20s, he would come down to Ralph Myers Trading Post, and Ralph Myers would dress him up in Indian clothes. I'm here, he was a 10-year-old, you know. And again, now Esteban Castillo still owns that Rincon Trading Post, you know, from his grandfather. And so you have these personalities that do that kind of thing. I remember Seth Brown was an excellent jeweler, and he lived in the Mabel Dodge house. There was all these jewelers that lived in Mabel Dodge and made beautiful jewelry. Those are the kinds of things that you know, make Taos what it was like. Mm-hmm. What are some other things that you were, did you continue living in Des Montes then?
3: Yes. Yes, I did. And I would try to go back to California every 5 or 6 weeks for a couple days to make sure everything was good.
0: Yeah.
3: And about a year and a half into it all, I had a gentleman who wanted to buy that store.
0: Oh, okay.
3: And so it took one phone call to make that happen. And in the early 80s, I got a call from Mickey Blake in the Ski Valley.
0: Oh, okay.
3: And they wanted me to come up and do the food there.
0: Oh.
3: So we did that. And that involved the Day Skiers Lounge. And there was a building at that time on the Beginner's Hill that we called Michael's on the Mountain.
0: Okay.
3: So we, you know, back then, excuse me, the snow was pretty good.
0: Yeah.
3: And we did that for 3 years. The first year was unbelievable. The next 2 years, Michael's Kitchen helped float everything because gas prices were very high.
0: Oh.
3: And the snow wasn't that good. The economy wasn't that good. So it was a challenge, to say the least.
0: Well, again, the Ski Valley was so much smaller in those days, you know.
3: Oh, yeah.
0: And I remember Malcolm Brown was an avid ski instructor up there, and all the Browns skied. And again, it was just a smaller place, and they didn't need to be big. But now it's humongous, basically. They've tried to expand it and expand it. It's very different. Now, what do you remember about Arroyo Seco and Des Montes coming there in 1975?
3: It was very small.
0: Yeah.
3: And my my children left a private school in Beverly Hills and went to the Arroyo Seco Elementary.
0: Yep, yep. Okay. Totally different.
3: Yeah. And My oldest son got in his first fist fight in life at the Arroyo Seco Elementary, and he survived, and he wound up making just some lifelong friends.
4: Sure.
3: He was very bright, and he helped the other kids with their studies, and that was how he fit in.
4: Yeah.
3: And my daughter and my oldest son, well, I'm trying to think of what they called it, where Whitey's restaurant was.
4: I see.
3: It was a ski school.
4: Yeah.
3: Kids went to school half a day and skied the other half.
4: Oh, okay.
3: So my oldest boy became quite an avid skier.
4: Okay.
3: And it, you know, you knew everybody in the ski valley.
4: Yeah.
3: You know, and it was Walter Widmer was still there, and the other gentleman that did all this lifts, Walter, I can't remember his last name.
4: Yeah.
3: But, you knew everybody up there. So it was different. And crazy, he owned the Hondel, Harry Franskin.
4: Okay.
3: I remember one year he turned the TV off in the last 10 minutes of the Super Bowl.
4: Oh, no.
3: And they about tore the building down. So, and back then, I mean, he would ski off the roof of the Hondo Lodge. There was so much snow. So, you know, we just had a real good time. And, you know, it was a lot of work, but it was also a lot of fun. And at that same time around all that, we had opened a pizza parlor across the street for Michael's Kitchen. And I kind of did that for my younger brother to have something here to do. And we had now it's called Medley's. Back then.
4: Oh, yeah.
3: Do you remember Ralph Mielke?
4: Sort of, yeah.
3: Yeah, well, he was a bit of a shyster, and he had been partners with Ken Blair. They came to bought the sagebrush and added and, you know, what have you. And he was in there, and a wonderful man named Don Quast owned the building, and he and Ralph got sideways, and Don Quast was a very good customer here. He was from Houston, a heart surgeon. When they were here, they ate at Michael's a lot. I got to know them, and they said, "Do you want to do this?" So we had all these different balls in the air at the time. And, you know, I was young, and I thought I was Superman. And so that was a whole lot of what had happened way back when.
4: Right. Lots of wheeling and dealing between all these projects, So, now, what do you remember about how downtown Taos changed? It's changed quite a bit. Again, we've had these chains come in, and that has changed things a bit. Mm-hmm. What do you remember about between 1975 and maybe 95, the changes?
3: Well, you know, the I'm trying to remember, excuse me, what they called the Gorge back then.
4: Oh, yeah.
3: That was a gas station.
4: Right. There was four gas stations at one point on the plaza.
3: East corner,
4: there.
3: Absolutely.
4: Yeah.
3: And they, the fellow who built it, and he and the one gentleman that owned, I'm having a senior.
4: Well, the McCarthys owned that plaza next to it.
3: Right.
4: You know, so,
3: but
4: yeah.
3: The who was the gentleman that owned the station where the plaza is? He wound up at Radio Shack.
4: I don't remember his name. No, yeah.
3: Yeah. But a really, really nice man. Anyway, he and built that. You know, they got off to a glorious start, and then it kind of faded away. So I think that was probably the first major change on the plaza was then.
4: Well, of course, you know, the whole thing about tourism It's very seasonal, and you will be very, very busy, and then you'll have nobody, basically. I'm sure you even had that a little bit at Michael's Kitchen, though you had a lot of local customers. Mm-hmm. Yeah. So it can be a little difficult. I worked at T.R. Wool's in Los Ojos, and that was our big problem. We had to keep the weavers weaving all year round because we'd have the surge of sales in the summer. And if we didn't keep weaving all through the winter, we wouldn't have things to sell in the summer when the tourists came, you know. Mm-hmm. So seasonal businesses are difficult to manage.
3: Mm-hmm.
4: And I think a lot of businesses in Taos have that ongoing problem because you'll have a flood of tourists and then nobody, you know. So. Mm-hmm.
3: You know, I think it's far worse now than it was way back when.
4: Oh, really?
3: Yeah. Because things, you know, I came here after paying $4,000 a month for rent in California to paying $250 a month yeah. for rent in Taos. And the cost of doing business wasn't so dramatic.
4: Right.
3: It's ridiculous now. And
4: yeah.
3: My daughter and my son-in-law have Michaels.
4: Yeah.
3: And he tells me the numbers that they're paying for the food and things, and it's just mind-boggling.
4: Yeah.
3: And, you know, it's expensive to go out to eat, but, you know, it's hard to find people who want to work now. It's not like it was back then
4: sure.
3: where you had help that stayed.
4: Right.
3: And it was just a whole different world, as you said earlier.
4: Well, of course, you know, until about 1940, till World War II, almost all the food in Taos was raised in Taos. 80% of the food was bartered and traded between different families. Most people had, you know, sheep up in the mountains. They brought them down in the fall. I remember in Taupa, you know, people would drive up with a pickup truck and have a load of apples they were selling or potatoes from Colorado. Everything was bartered and traded in those days. And when they built the interstate highway system and everything shifted to being supplied by supermarkets with things raised in California, it really changed. And, of course, the cash economy of working at Los Alamos changed that. So, you know, the subsistence farming faded out, unfortunately, yeah.
3: Mm-hmm.
4: And you came after that had happened. And, of course, we had this influx of newcomers starting in 1960. I remember going to New Buffalo, you know, mm-hmm. when I was 14, you know. And it was just a totally different, you know, scene of these hippies taking drugs and, you know, all the things that were around that. And there was a lot of conflict and, you know, John Nichols wrote about those, you know, those changes, you know, he came here about that time and it was a substantial change.
3: Yeah.
4: And you came a little bit after that started to happen. Yeah.
3: Mm-hmm.
4: So there was more development. Now we're at the point where 40% of the houses in Taos are vacant most of the year. People come here and just stay for a month to go skiing and they leave their house vacant or they rent it out as an Airbnb. And the rents for houses are just absurdly high.
3: Mm-hmm.
4: It's a real problem, yeah.
3: Yeah, and there's a shortage too.
4: Yeah, well,
3: of affordable rent.
4: Right. It's very difficult to find affordable housing. Mm-hmm. And it's very expensive to build now. I mean, you have to pay, you know, carpenters and plumbers a good wage, or they're not going to work for you.
3: Yeah, that's true. Very true. We have some rentals, you know, we've had to raise the rents. The
4: sure.
3: taxes have gone up, the repairs, and excuse me. It's, I feel sorry for the young people coming up now.
4: Well, it's very hard for someone who's born in Taos to be able to stay in Taos because of the cost of having to stay here and then the lack of jobs. There just are not enough good paying jobs. I mean, working at McDonald's is not going to pay your rent.
3: Mm-hmm.
4: No, no.
3: Yeah, that's true.
4: It's quite difficult.
3: Mm-hmm.
4: So what do you see for the future of Taos? Now, you say your son now runs the restaurant?
3: My son-in-law.
4: Your son-in-law.
3: And my daughter,
4: okay.
3: Yes.
4: What do you see for the future of Taos? What changes do you see coming?
3: You know, I can't honestly answer that. I think there's going to be more development whether we want it or not.
4: Yeah, unfortunately, yeah.
3: And, you know, I'm... I would like to see it State House. We can't lose the feeling of Taos, the feeling of knowing your neighbors, of living in a small community, having come from, a circus. And it, I would just very much like to say, see Taos, stay Taos.
4: Well, it's interesting because, you know, we really have not had much zoning in Taos or control in the county, particularly in the town we have. And a lot of people don't realize that the laws of the Indies, the settlement of the Americas, that whole document is what almost all zoning and planning is based on. And there's been a lot of resistance to planning and zoning, not realizing that actually planning like that was started by the Spanish. And they laid out in the laws of the Indies, they specify how big should the plaza be, where should the church be, how will land be allocated around the plaza, how will you lay out the streets, and you have to save for newcomers to be able to come. All that is laid out in detail in the laws of the Indies. Mm-hmm. And unfortunately, many of the people involved in the land grants movement, for example, have not read the laws of the Indies. They don't understand the whole plan that was made for the settlement of New Mexico. And hopefully people will dig into that. We just won a major lawsuit with the Court of Appeals that said they passed a law in 2004 said that you can't quiet title your land in a land grant. Well, how could that possibly be? The Court of Appeals said, yes, you can, basically. You know, the land grant, really, their only role is managing the common lands. They don't have any say over the private lands. So that decision will be very interesting in the zoning and planning of Taos.
3: Mm-hmm. I'm sure.
4: Yeah.
3: I am sure. There are some interesting zoning conditions, I don't know, I won't call them laws, for downtown.
4: Yeah.
3: The I call it the hysterical.
4: I see.
3: zone. And it, at one point, somebody drove a pickup truck into the foyer at Michael's Kitchen in middle of the night, knocked it down, and it was a major undertaking to get
4: fix it.
3: Rebuilt, had to be painted the same color, had to be built exactly like it was.
4: Yeah.
3: And, you know, way back when we enclosed the portal, we just did it.
4: Yeah.
3: And and then the town came and said, well, why did you do that? Well, I said the people were freezing. And they said, well, you needed a permit. And I said, I did? So I thought, well, I'll just ask for forgiveness.
4: Right.
3: And they said, all right, it's there, and I understand, and that was the end of it. That probably would never happen nowadays.
4: Yeah. Well, Mike Tilley was asking me about, apparently you had a major incident where you were robbed by a man from the Pueblo. Tell us about that.
3: Oh, that happened.
4: And you had to close everything down. And
3: well, that happened at my home.
4: Oh, it was your home.
3: Yeah. We came home one night and were accosted by two men in ski masks with guns.
4: Oh, wow.
3: And we had just bought our home in Cordillera.
4: Yeah.
3: And so we were kind of living in one third of the house, like a little guest addition.
4: Oh, I see.
3: And the rest of the house was under construction. Well, you know, we had no money there.
4: Yeah.
3: I mean, everything was packed in the garage and boxes. I had a now deceased special needs daughter.
4: Yeah.
3: This all started at our home. She was outside still in the vehicle. We had a Suburban. They took my wife in the other room. They tied me up.
4: Wow.
3: They threatened us. I was afraid something would happen to my wife and my daughter.
4: Yeah.
3: And I told the one guy, my daughter doesn't understand please put her with her mother. And yeah, they did yeah. that. Well, to go on, I said, if you want money, we have to go to the restaurant. I was trying to get them out of the house. We got to the restaurant. They went in the back door. They were closing the restaurant, waving guns.
4: Yeah.
3: The cashier was in the office doing her deposit. She heard all the commotion, looked out, and saw one guy with a gun, crawled in the knee hole of the desk and called the police on the fax phone.
4: Wow.
3: So we were going out, and the police were outside waiting, and one policeman was behind the dumpster, and he shot one of the guys who took off running, and the other one ran across the street, which, if you go back in a ways, that's Pueblo lands.
4: Yeah, oh, I see. So that's where the Pueblo got involved.
3: The town had no jurisdiction there. Well, so that's the big pieces. There's more to the story.
4: Okay.
3: But, they wound up eventually, they captured the guy who had been shot in the cemetery adjacent to Alsop's.
4: Oh, yeah, yeah.
3: And the other one they caught a couple years later. He had raped a woman on the Pueblo at one of the powwows.
4: Oh, I see.
3: So anyway.
4: It's interesting. My mother was in the bookstore by Cafe Taza,
3: Mm-hmm.
4: She was down in the stacks, and two young kids came in with guns. They were going to rob the bookstore. And my mother got up and she said, "Stop this nonsense." And they literally shot the gun into the floor and ran out the door. My mother just didn't even think there was any reason that they should be there. She just said, "Stop this nonsense."
3: That's amazing.
4: That's how crime in Taos happens. Well, we have to wrap it up. But again, Michael Kinneman, who bought a Michael's Kitchen in 1975 from Spivey's Restaurant, he's going to be speaking September 12th, Saturday, 2 p.m. at the Kit Carson Boardroom. And I'm sure he'll have other stories to tell than we've heard here. Thank you very much for coming in, Michael.
3: Thank you for having me. I appreciate being asked.
4: Okay. This is Robin Collier, KCI, 90.1 FM, Red River Taos.
5: The Village of Cuesta will be holding a special meeting on Thursday, September 10th at 6 p.m. at the Alta Vista Elementary School Gymnasium. 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

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I'm Ian Masters, and today we'll look into a number of stories and issues in the news. We'll begin with mounting pressure against Netanyahu's re-election coming from a former ally, Mohammed bin Zayed, the head of the UAE, who revealed he warned the Israeli Prime Minister about the Hamas attack on October the 7th, 2023, which Netanyahu did not inform his military and intelligence chiefs about, along with sanctions announced by the UK, Canada and France banning trade with settlements. Joining us is Stephen Simon, who served on the National Security Council staff as Senior Director for Middle Eastern and North African Affairs and also worked on the NSC staff on counterterrorism and Middle East security policy. He is currently a Senior Research Fellow at the Quincy Institute for Responsible Statecraft and a Distinguished Fellow and Professor of Political Science at Dartmouth College, and is the co-author, among other books, of The Age of Sacred Terror. And his latest book is Grand Delusion, The Rise and Fall of American Ambition in the Middle East. Then guest host Analea will examine Trump's war on history and how his attacks have impacted the Smithsonian, to the point the secretary of the Smithsonian Institution, Lonnie Bunch, who was the first African-American and the first historian to head the world's largest museum, education and research project, was forced to resign.